0: merchant of Melrose and Hawkeye ambassador, Dennis was a vendor on Melrose Drive outside Kinnick Stadium for 32 years. He sold 131 different pin designs at 203 games. Dennis had an incredible ability to remember and tell jokes and poems. He had a joke for every occasion, a quick wit, and a talent for making everyone around him smile. He is survived by his wife of 57 years, Vicki R. Wright of Newton, and daughter-in-law, Jen Fox of Iowa City, along with many extended family members and dear friends. He was preceded in death by his son, Ryan S. Wright. A private burial service for his family will be held at a later date. Though he will be deeply missed, his family finds comfort in remembering the stories he loved to tell, the collections he proudly shared, and the laughter that will echo in their hearts along with, quote, "Go Hawks." Iowa Cremation in Waukee is assisting the family. Larry Charles Osborne, age 85, of Des Moines, passed away peacefully on August 30th at Story Point in Pleasant Hill. He was born on September 9th, 1940, in Monmouth, Illinois, to Elmer and Viola Hall Osborne. Family will greet friends from 1 to 2 p.m. on Saturday, September 5th, at Hamilton's near Highland Memory Gardens on Northwest 60th Avenue in Des Moines. Funeral services will immediately follow the visitation at 2 p.m. Larry will be laid to rest at the Iowa Veterans Cemetery. A full obituary is at hamiltonsfuneralhome.com. Beverly Ann Ostrako, 88, of Des Moines, passed away, surrounded by her family, on August 29th at the Valley View Village in Des Moines. There will be a visitation at Hamilton's near Highland Memory Gardens on Northwest 60th on Friday, September 4th, from 4 to 6 p.m. She will be buried at Berwick Cemetery in a private ceremony at a later date. Her full obituary is at hamiltonsfuneralhome.com. Our last one, Robert E. Foster, nicknamed Bob, who is 88, passed away peacefully on August 28th at the Cavanaugh House Hospice in Des Moines. His full obituary and service information is at McLaren'sResthavenChapel.com. And then there's one death notice not accompanied by an obituary. Ina Colleen Williams, age 99. Her arrangements are at Hamilton's Altoona Funeral Home, and it'll be at September 5th at 1:30 p.m.
1: Thank you, Linda. Our next article is entitled Chief Justice Roberts and the Supreme Court's Right Wing Differ on Ballroom. It's written by Maureen Grappi of USA Today, Dateline, Washington. Supreme Court Chief Justice John Roberts this year led a majority of his colleagues in rejecting President Donald Trump's efforts to impose sweeping tariffs, redefine birthright citizenship, and remove a leader of the Federal Reserve. In those rulings, Roberts joined with the court's three liberal justices and at least one other conservative justice. But when it came to the 90,000-square-foot White House ballroom that Trump is building, Roberts was the lone conservative who voted to pause the project while it's being challenged in court. Quote, "That construction is likely unlawful," end quote, Roberts wrote in his dissent of the court's 5-4 decision to let the construction continue. It was only the third time since Trump's return to office that Roberts disagreed with all of his fellow conservatives on an emergency appeal to decide whether an administration policy could move forward until a legal fight was resolved. As with the ballroom, both of the previous cases involved spending matters. Last year, Roberts was the sole conservative who voted against letting the administration cancel $65 million in teacher training grants. That happened again when the five other conservatives, but not Roberts and the three liberals, said the administration could slash hundreds of millions of dollars worth of health research funding. In his dissent on the ballroom construction, Roberts wrote that the project, which has not been approved by Congress, probably infringes on lawmakers' ability to control federal spending and to regulate federal property. Quote, today's decision is no victory for the separation of powers, end quote, he wrote. While the ability of the administration to get around Congress's control of spending was a theme in all three interim rulings in which Roberts dissented, the ballroom fight also raised a question about whether the case even belonged in court. Roberts disagreed with the majority of his colleagues about whether the National Trust for Historic Preservation, which objects to the design of the ballroom, can meet the legal standard for showing it would be sufficiently harmed by the project. Quote, Roberts is usually with the conservatives on this, end quote, said Erwin Chemerinsky, dean of the law school and a professor of law at the University of California, Berkeley, of the court's interpretation of what's called standing. Quote, but he was willing to accept an aesthetic injury, which also has been regarded as sufficient for standing, while the conservative justices were not. Ultimately, it means that even if the president's actions as to the ballroom are unconstitutional, no one will have standing to sue to challenge them, end quote. Roberts emphasized the distinctive nature of the White House as an iconic American building whose symbolism and history are wrapped up in its architecture. The majority of justices, by contrast, said the court has repeatedly held that mere offense, disagreement, or distaste is not the legitimate basis for a lawsuit. In another article, lawsuit accuses Amazon of inflating its ad prices, written by Anthony Thompson of USA Today. The Federal Trade Commission and attorneys general from 22 states are suing Amazon, alleging the tech giant secretly inflated the price businesses paid to advertise products on its platforms. The lawsuit, filed August 31, alleges Amazon used hidden surcharges in its online advertising auctions for more than 7 years, potentially extracting tens of billions of dollars from more than 1 million advertisers. More than 500,000 of those advertisers were small and mid-sized businesses, according to the FTC. The case centers on ads that appear alongside Amazon search results, including sponsored products, sponsored brands, and display ads. The FTC alleges Amazon told advertisers they were participating in second-price auctions, but secretly changed its pricing system in 2019 in a way that allowed the company to charge more.
0: U.S. pounds Iran and Tehran hits bases. The attacks are the war's biggest exchange since July. Iranians and their Arab neighbors feared a return of war on September 2nd after the biggest exchange of fire between Tehran and Washington since July, with U.S. forces striking Iran's southern coast and Iran firing at American bases across the region. The United States threatened more devastating strikes. Iran accused Washington of hitting a wedding party, killing 4 people and wounding dozens. Asian and European stocks tumbled after the renewed U.S. airstrikes, which pushed oil prices back up to levels unseen since July. The U.S. military said it struck air defenses, radar systems, maritime assets, mine-laying capabilities, and communications sites on September 1st. Iran reported hits on multiple targets near the Strait of Hormuz. Last night was the end of the world. Mahmoud, 38, a municipal worker in Sirik County along the strait, told Reuters by telephone, describing attacks on the area that includes the city where the wedding was reported to have been hit. Iran responded by striking what it said were U.S. assets in Bahrain, Jordan, Kuwait, and Iraq, and said its aim was now to drive U.S. forces from the vast network of military bases they have occupied for decades across the Middle East. American evil in the region will be met with heavier, more widespread, and devastating responses, and any country that cooperates with the aggressive American army must accept its dangerous consequences, Iran's military command said. Iran said it killed U.S. forces in Jordan and at a base in northern Iraq, but U.S. officials told Reuters there had not been any casualties, according to initial assessments. In Kuwait, Iran said it had carried out a missile and drone attack on the vast U.S. Ali al-Salem airbase and targeted the accommodation of a U.S. commander. Kuwait's fire service said it put out a blaze at a residential complex hit by a drone. Qatar, home of the largest U.S. airbase in the Gulf, said it held Iran responsible for attacks and their repercussions. Bahrain, which houses the regional headquarters of the U.S. Navy, said Iranian drones were intercepted and destroyed. Iran also said two tankers had been struck by mines while being steered through the Strait of Hormuz by U.S. personnel. Washington says that despite Iranian attacks, it is guiding ships through the strait. Energy Secretary Chris Wright said more than 17 million barrels of oil exited on August 31st. Saudi Arabia's national shipping company reported on September 2nd that two Filipino crew had been killed aboard an oil tanker in the strait 2 days earlier. Iranians were fearful that the new strikes signaled war could restart at full throttle. "It's very difficult to live like this. We don't know when America will strike. My family and I are constantly worried about where it will strike," Mapari, 28, a woman in the southern port city of Bandar Abbas, told Reuters by phone. Iran reported at least 12 deaths from the night of U.S. strikes, with four people, including a four-year-old, said to have been killed while celebrating the wedding at a home in Sirik. Earlier reports put the death toll there at five. Iranian media said as many as 68 people were wounded there and released images of injured children in a hospital. Reuters was unable to independently verify the incident. U.S. Navy Captain Tim Hawkins, a spokesperson for Central Command, said, "We are aware of reports which originated from Iranian state media. The U.S. military never targets civilians, unlike the IRGC, referring to Iran's Revolutionary Guards. Video filmed by Iran's West Asia news agency at the purported site showed rubble strewn across rooms and a courtyard. A pair of strappy women's dress sandals lay abandoned on a blood-soaked carpet. I am just glad the casualties weren't even worse," said Ali Molahi, identified as the father of the bride. The exchange of fire was the worst since July, when President Donald Trump abruptly halted 2 weeks of intense bombing of Iran after warnings from his military brass that they were using up munitions and running out of meaningful targets. Trump, who has yet to achieve the aims he set when launching Operation Epic Fury in February to end Iran's nuclear program, deprive it of the ability to strike its neighbors, and create conditions for Iranians to topple their rulers, repeated his declarations that victory was at hand. Quote, "I like our position now much better, with almost total control of the Hormuz Strait and their economy totally collapsing," he said on September 1st. Treasury Secretary Scott Bessent said Washington was looking at targeting airlines the maritime industry, and digital assets as part of a campaign to increase economic pressure on Tehran. Sources have told Reuters that Trump aides were trying to

Search for flood survivors continues as hopes dim. Written by Irene Wright of USA Today. A glacier collapse and mudslide in the Himalayas caused a catastrophic and cascading flood in Nepal, and thousands of people remain missing as the death toll rises. At least 1,204 people have been confirmed dead, and more than 4,200 remain missing in Nepal. In addition, 21 people have died, and 541 are missing across the border in China. Dozens of Americans were reported missing by Nepal's tourism board among hundreds of foreign nationals who were in the area at the time of the flood. Now, the family of one Canton, Georgia woman is holding out hope that she will be found as rescue officials continue to search through the debris. In a rescue flyer shared by TV reporter Caitlin Ross of Atlanta news station 11 Alive, 60-year-old Mary Sorensen was identified as one of the missing Americans in Nepal. She was in the country for a Mansarovar pilgrimage, a spiritual journey to Mount Kailash and Lake Mansarovar, located in the Tibet Autonomous Region of China. The trip is typically made by those who practice Buddhism, Hinduism, Jainism, and Bon, who all hold the location sacred. Sorensen was on the trip organized by Isha Sacred Walks and was heading back to Nepal the last time she communicated with her family. Her last known location was at the immigration facility in Gairong on the Tibet side of the border. She was headed back into Nepal to Kathmandu and eventually Delhi, India, to come home. She was last known to be at that location at 9 a.m. local time on August the 26th. Videos of the immigration center taken the same morning showed devastation as floodwaters crashed into the building and swept away people and roads. In an interview with WSB-TV, Sorensen's son said she had texted her family that morning thanking them for the trip and saying she had had a great experience. Quote, "She was able to hike up to an incredible mountain with incredible views and swim in an incredible lake and experience all these amazing things that she felt would help her get closer to God and experience God's grace," end quote, Riley Wildman told the outlet. He goes on to say the group that she was with was able to confirm that she was in the immigration center at the time that everything happened, end quote. According to 11 Alive, Sorensen and her husband, Brian, were active in the Canton community, and Brian was known as the retired captain of the Cherokee County Fire and Emergency Services. Meanwhile, rescue efforts have increasingly centered on hydroelectric project tunnels, where authorities believe workers may have survived after being cut off by floodwaters and debris. Some tunnels containing chambers with air supplies and rescuers were trying to reach about 900 missing workers. Quote, "We are very confident that there is life in there because there is food and water in the building that was likely built for communication purposes and as a resting place," end quote, Amshu Kiran Shahai, a board member of the Nepal Electricity Authority, told Reuters. Major rescue operations were underway or planned at four hydropower projects. Two sites, where about 90 people are missing, offered the strongest prospect of finding survivors because of the presence of air inside the tunnels, Shahai said. At Trishuli 3A, officials believed there was a dry chamber inside and expected oxygen to be flowing through the tunnel, with pipes also being used to push oxygen inside, Shahai said. Specialized rescue teams from India, China, and the United States were involved in the tunnel rescue attempts. The chance of finding survivors elsewhere was fading, authorities said, but there was no let-up in the rescue operations as teams scoured the mountainside along the border with China, where floods tore through towns and valleys. Quote, "The hope of finding survivors is decreasing," end quote, said Fanidra Padel, a senior official at Nepal's National Emergency Operations Center. "We pray and are hopeful. Hope is hope." The update came after Beijing fully reopened the road leading to the Gaoyang border crossing, which was

0: obliterated by the giant wall of water and debris that crashed through the area, allowing heavy machinery to reach the core disaster zone for the first time. Chinese state broadcaster CCTV showed excavators, rescue teams, search dogs, and life detection equipment being deployed in a narrow mountain gorge where rain, unstable cliffs, and a fast-flowing river have hampered operations. Rescuers are focusing on structures including the inspection building, parking lots, and dormitories in the now flattened area as they conduct a deep search for survivors, local newspaper Tibet Daily reported on September the 2nd, citing a media briefing by the government. Beijing will send more DNA identification experts and emergency supplies, including temporary Bailey bridges, mortuary refrigerators, and communications equipment to Nepal to help with the relief efforts, the foreign ministry said. In Nepal, residents walked around the remains of what were once bustling villages and towns, trying to salvage whatever they could of their belongings. Quote, "My husband and I were able to escape safely, but we could not pick up anything," said Shanta Sunar, age 45, a shopkeeper from Nuwakot. Quote, "We have lost whatever we had, but we are lucky nothing happened to us," end quote. Children in the Nuwakot and Rasuwa areas are increasingly showing signs of psychological distress after witnessing the torrent last week, Save the Children said in a statement. Many said they were fearful and anxious after witnessing wide-ranging horrors, including school buses full of friends washed away, their homes submerged, and everything they hold dear carried away by the waters, the aid group said. Prime Minister Balendra Shah said the government was working to restore power, telecommunications, and transport links, with 95% of telecom services in affected areas restored by September 1st. The disaster has disrupted 431 megawatts of electricity generating capacity, he said.
1: This is our last article in the paper today. Judge dismisses SVB parents' $1.71 billion claim. A U.S. judge said the former parent of Silicon Valley Bank cannot pursue a $1.71 billion claim against the Federal Deposit Insurance Corporation stemming from the bank's March 2023 collapse, one of the largest U.S. bank failures. In a 206-page decision on August 28th, U.S. District Judge Beth Labson Freeman in San Jose, California, held that a trust that took over the parents' claims was responsible for former executives' ill-fated decisions to try boosting profit by investing heavily in long-term government bonds and mortgage-backed securities. Silicon Valley Bank collapsed after rising interest rates caused at least $4.52 billion of losses in the bank's investment portfolio, sparking a bank run that disrupted many technology startups whose deposits it held. Most of the bank's deposits were uninsured. The bank's demise presaged the collapses of two others in 2023, Signature Bank and First Republic Bank. Silicon Valley Bank's holding company has been succeeded by SVB Financial Trust. Lawyers for the trust did not immediately respond to requests for comment. The FDIC and its lawyers did not immediately respond to similar requests. Freeman said the bank's chief financial officer, treasurer, and others acted negligently by taking excessive interest rate and liquidity risks with encouragement from the board of directors. She rejected the trust's arguments it was protected because directors exercised their business judgment in authorizing the investments, and the losses occurred only because the FDIC sold the securities at a loss. The holding company chose to run the bank through holding company officers in accordance with the global enterprise-wide policies, limits, and metrics that the holding company established, Freeman wrote. Having made this choice, it must live with the consequences.
0: Couple announcements before we make our shift change. Dangerous heat has returned to central Iowa. Polk County Extreme Temperature Plan is in effect through Friday, September the 4th. It will be extended if needed. Cooling centers are available throughout Des Moines. 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You can find a complete list at polkcountyiowa.gov. If you do not have internet access and would want to find out where the cooling center nearest you is, call the IRIS office and we'll help you out. The IRIS number is 515-243-6833. And DART is providing free rides to help residents reach the cooling places. Simply tell the driver that you want to go to a cooling center. And you can join IRIS for an outdoor showing of the movie Moana with audio description on Friday, September the 4th. We will be at Colby Park in Windsor Heights. The event is free with free popcorn and pizza while supplies last. If you'd like to attend and use audio description, please give us a call at IRIS to reserve your headset. Our number is 515-243-6833. For the last 90 minutes, your readers have been Scott Splavik and Linda Lundgren. It's been our pleasure to read for you. Now we'll take a short break to allow our next readers to get into place.

0: Welcome back. Your new readers are Teresa Whitaker and Doug Kretzinger. We'll continue with articles from the Des Moines Register, and here's Doug with our next article.
1: It is an opinion written by your turn, and it's written by Max M. Miller and John Newman. Byrd asked U.S. Supreme Court to bury Iowa's trailblazing 1888 antitrust law, is what it's headed like. Iowa has always been a land of first, the first digital computer, the first modern college basketball game, the first gas-powered tractor. And, although it's not quite as famous, we also created the nation's first antitrust law. The law, or the Iowa legislature, passed an Act for the Punishment of Pools, Trust, and Conspiracies in 1888, 2 years before Congress got around to passing the Sherman Antitrust Act. Iowa's trailblazing law came from farmers and laborers who were watching railroads and manufacturing trusts consolidate control over markets they depended on. Anti-monopoly in America began as a state power created by state lawmakers on behalf of state citizens. That is the long-standing tradition Iowa Attorney General Brenna Byrd just asked the U.S. Supreme Court to dismantle. Iowa filed an unusual lawsuit on August 25, asking the court to declare the 12 other states, Arizona, California, Colorado, Connecticut, Massachusetts, Minnesota, Nevada, New Jersey, New Mexico, New York, Oregon, and Washington, cannot sue to block the proposed $110 billion merger of Paramount, Skydance, and Warner Brothers Discovery. Those states allege that letting Paramount gobble up Warner Brothers would consolidate too much power over film distribution and cable television, leading to higher prices, less production, and lower quality for films and shows. The judge already agreed that it's a credible case and set trial for March. Byrd disagrees. In a filing, her office asked the federal Supreme Court to declare that these state enforcers were not entitled to make their own law enforcement decisions. Because the federal government, along with regulators in places like China, Saudi Arabia, South Korea, and Kuwait, have cleared the deal, Byrd thinks states should have no more say in the matter. Set aside for a moment that the Department of Justice clearance faced allegations of corruption, that Saudi Arabia is directly funding the deal, or that another funder reportedly has connections to China. Byrd apparently wants states to bend the knee whenever the federal government or even foreign governments decline to act. Is this lawsuit really a good use of our taxpayer dollars? Suppose the Supreme Court agrees. The next time Iowa wants to try to block a harmful mega merger, any one of 49 other states could haul the state of Iowa into court and demand an injunction to stop it. Supreme Court proceeded, or precedent, thanks to Brenna Byrd, on their side. Amid an ongoing wave of corporate consolidation that's already making us pay too much for groceries and health care while getting lower wages and job satisfaction, and with Iowa's farmers and manufacturers facing active threats from a pending railroad mega merger, Byrd's suit seems awfully short-sighted. And that all assumes the Paramount-Warner Brothers merger would actually be good for Iowans, as Byrd claims. But we've seen this experiment before. When Disney bought 21st Century Fox and another massive media deal cleared by the federal government, critics warned it would be a disaster. Excuse me. Those warnings were right. The combined company made far fewer films and thousands of jobs disappeared. Byrd's track record already suggests she lacks sound antitrust judgment. This spring, a bipartisan group of states took the Live Nation Ticketmaster monopoly to trial. But at the 11th hour, the federal government backed out, and Iowa with it. Why drop such a strong case? It seems President Donald Trump met with the Live Nation CEO and ordered his DOJ to end the case. They, along with Iowa's Attorney General, took a weak-kneed settlement. 33 other states went to trial and won. Of course, the Iowa Attorney General's office was free to make that decision, even if it was a mistake. That's the beauty of our federalist system. States, including Iowa, should remain free to make their own judgment calls based on their own review of the evidence. Instead, Byrd is devoting time and taxpayer money to try to strip states of their autonomy. Excuse me. Iowa created the country's first antitrust law because we didn't trust concentrated power to police itself or the federal government to always do the right thing. The current attorney general has apparently abandoned this deal. Let's hope the next Iowa attorney general respects Iowa's independence and restores its proud anti-monopoly tradition.
0: And our other Your Turn column is by guest columnist Scott Goodstein. He was the external online director for Barack Obama's 2008 presidential campaign and a lead digital strategist for Bernie Sanders' 2016 campaign. He founded CatalystCampaigns.com, a digital strategy firm for Democratic campaigns and organizations. His article is entitled, Most Dangerous Political Ads of 2026 Don't Need to Go Viral. In 2008, I helped build Barack Obama's groundbreaking mobile and social media campaign. We experimented with technologies still new to politics and found ways to reach and mobilize voters that campaigns had never attempted at that scale. Nearly two decades later, I'm worried Democrats aren't ready for what's coming next. The most dangerous political misinformation of the 2026 election may not go viral. You may never see it at all. Political operatives can now launch what I call social media missiles, short videos, targeted ads, and text messages designed to reach small, precisely selected groups of voters, often before journalists, campaigns, or fact-checkers know they exist. By the time we detect them, the damage is already done. I've watched political technology evolve for nearly two decades. We've gotten incredibly good at delivering political messages, but we've fallen behind on ways to detect and correct misinformation. For years, we've worried about sophisticated political deepfakes. Unfortunately, misinformation doesn't have to be sophisticated to work. Consider a recent attack on Texas Democratic Senate nominee James Tallarico. According to the Daily Caller, a political group spent six figures on a 15-second AI-generated ad depicting Tallarico singing a parody song about transgender children. 15 seconds can be enough to do real damage. Political attacks used to be much easier for reporters, opposing campaigns, and fact-checkers to see. Social media changed that. Artificial intelligence now makes it inexpensive to create countless variations and distribute them to different audiences. And misinformation doesn't need 10 million views. An attack reaching 25,000 persuadable voters in the right district could be more valuable than one reaching millions nationally. I call this micro-viral misinformation, content that doesn't need to go viral because it reaches exactly the voters it was designed to influence. These tactics aren't unique to one side. Democratic campaigns are experimenting with their own influencer networks, not always transparently. California's Fair Political Practices Commission is investigating whether Tom Steyer's gubernatorial campaign properly disclosed payments to influencers who posted on his behalf, a complaint that surfaced during his own party's primary. Foreign actors, thousands of miles away, can use the same tactics to push misleading content straight to small groups of voters before campaigns or the news media have time to respond. After the 2010 cycle, I petitioned the Federal Communications Commission to close loopholes allowing unsolicited political messages to reach voters' cell phones. During Obama's second term, the FCC strengthened protections against automated texts sent without prior consent. The Trump-era FCC and a 2021 Supreme Court ruling rolled back those protections. Now political organizations can match cell phone numbers against voter files and commercial databases and send enormous quantities of messages. A misleading headline, image, or link can reach millions of voters without passing through traditional media or independent scrutiny. I saw the consequences firsthand in Ohio in 2023, working on Protect Choice Ohio, a campaign to enshrine abortion rights in the state's constitution. More than $5 million was spent on television ads claiming the proposed amendment would affect transgender care and parental rights. The Ohio Capital Journal examined the amendment and found no mention of either. Yet the ads kept running. After the Cambridge Analytica scandal, in which a political consulting firm harvested Facebook data on users without consent, many Democratic and progressive organizations became understandably cautious about social media data and social intelligence. In some cases, caution became disengagement. Meanwhile, campaigns spend heavily on social media influencers without always knowing whether their audiences include undecided voters in the states that matter. Campaigns still spend millions pushing ads to matched voter lists on Meta platforms, while the platforms ultimately decide how frequently political content appears. Campaigns can buy the ads, build audiences, and create the content. They don't control the distribution system. The platforms do. Democrats need to invest much more seriously in responsible social intelligence, understanding what voters are seeing, spotting emerging narratives before they spread, and knowing who political influencers reach instead of treating follower counts as strategy. This means investing in independent fact-checking that can quickly establish what's true, building the capacity to find targeted ads, texts, and short-form content before they appear in a reporter's feed, and figuring out how to get the facts back in front of the same voters who received the misinformation. In 2008, we were building new ways to reach voters. In 2026, reaching them is no longer enough. We've spent billions building better political missiles. Now we need the intelligence and radar to see what's coming, and better ways to deploy facts before the damage is done. That again was from Scott Goodstein, who founded CatalystCampaigns.com, a digital strategy firm for Democratic campaigns and organizations.
1: Couple of letters to the editor. I thought Sue Smith's August 30 commentary on death, human, and worth and suffering expressed sentiments that were encouraging to most of us. I thank her for taking the time and effort to express them. And for those who gauge life based on how comfortably it can be lived, I would suggest they keep a copy of the commentary and reflect on it occasionally. We are all evolving whether we want to or not, and that was written by George Brooks of Des Moines. One more written by Linda Svoboda. It says here, latest disaster adds to urgency for climate change action. DePaul presents the developed world with moral imperative. Act now to stop climate change. A warming Himalayan glacier broke off at 17,000 feet above sea level and plunged to a valley in Nepal, creating incomprehensible destruction. People who contributed nothing to climate change were destroyed by it. We didn't know at the beginning of the Industrial Revolution that human activities would warm the planet. Now we see it. There is no denying advances brought by the revolution, but science tells us its vast consequences with which we must deal. In Iowa, we have oppressive heat and humidity and agricultural implications. Southwest wants water. Colorado River offers little. In Europe, where only 20% of households have air conditioning, an estimated 35,000 people died of heat waves in 2026. So far, drought increases migration that strains goodwill in host countries, maybe most eerie. The ice caps are melting. Tell Congress and political candidates no excuse is adequate for spineless inaction. Again, written by Linda Svoboda of Cedar Rapids. Turning to sports, I'm going to go right to the what you can watch on the see in the sports section. This Thursday, college football at 5 p.m. on BTN. You're going to find Massachusetts at Rutgers. And at 6 p.m., ACCN has carrying Akron at Wake Forest on college football. 7 p.m. on ESPN, Colorado's at Georgia Tech. And Peacock is carrying Eastern Illinois at Minnesota. That's also at 7 p.m. And SECN, Arkansas Pine Buff at Missouri. And then at 8 p.m., you're going to find BTN, UAB at Illinois. ESPNU, you will find Idaho at Utah. In college soccer, women's, 5:30 p.m. ESPNU, you find Florida State at Georgia. College volleyball, women's, 7 p.m. FS1, Auburn at Wisconsin. In golf at 6:30 a.m. Whoops, that's already started and over with by now, I'm guessing. Okay, let's move on to horse racing at 12 noon. FS2, Saratoga Live, Saratoga Springs, New York. MLB Baseball, 1:10 p.m. ESPN Unlimited, Chicago White Sox at Houston. And at 6:15 p.m. on Fox, regional coverage, Boston at Baltimore or Milwaukee at Chicago Cubs. Tennis, finally. 10:30 a.m., ESPN U.S. Open second round, Flushing Meadows, New York. 6 p.m., you'll find ESPN, ESPN2, U.S. Open second round, Flushing Meadows, New York.
0: And looking at the front page in Iowa football, the headline, Inside the Hawkeyes Quarterback Mystery. Ferentz says it's safe to say both guys will play. This is by Tyler Tuchman. The pecking order at quarterback on Iowa football's Week 1 depth chart was fitting. A bolded OR for the starting quarterback job on August 31st signaled that no decision had been made yet between Hank Brown and Jeremy Hicklinski. We weren't trying to be coy or cute on that thing, but that's really where it's at right now, Iowa coach Kirk Ferentz said on September 1st. We haven't decided on a starter yet. Spring ball has come and gone without decisive separation. Ball camp has passed with the same fate. And now, yes, we are just a few days away from kickoff of the Hawkeyes 2026 season with Iowa, opening versus Northern Illinois at Kinnick Stadium. But as of Tuesday, Iowa had not picked a starting quarterback yet. What Ferentz can offer is this. I think it's safe to say both guys will play during the course of the game. Fans and media have clamored to know the latest on Iowa's grand quarterback mystery. But the fact of the matter is, even those close to the situation are in the dark. I don't know what's going to happen on Saturday, Hicklinski said. As of right now, I'm just focused on tomorrow. Hicklinski and Brown's history of competing with each other spans back to last season when they flip-flopped for the number two spot behind Mark Gronowski. But when it comes to the 2026 starting quarterback race, Ferentz said what happened last season is irrelevant in his mind. Some assume that Hicklinski's kids' day at Kinnick performance might have been the knockout blow. Hicklinski put on a scorching performance, tossing 5 touchdowns in the open practice, while Brown underwhelmed. Though the day has helped steer public perception, the race was not over. Ferentz peeled back the curtain as to why. Prior to Kids' Day, Ferentz said that Brown had the lead. After Kids' Day, it went back and forth between the two. I think Kids' Day was a tough day for me, Brown said, but I think being able to be resilient after Kids' Day and come back from that and just learn how to continue to face adversity. At the quarterback position, that's going to happen. It's not always going to go smoothly. And so learning how to come back from that and show my teammates and coaches that I'm resilient, I think it was an up-and-down fall camp, but I think I grew a lot in it, and so I'm excited for this upcoming week. Even before fall camp began, Ferentz did not rule out the possibility that game action might be required to decide the winner. Now that seems to be where this situation is heading, making for a non-traditional setup. For one, how might that impact, or not impact, the psyche and performances of the quarterbacks? Brown was asked whether he has ever felt pressure to perform for coaches, given that the starting quarterback job is on the line. That's something that I've had to navigate throughout my years, because I'd say earlier on in my career, I would feel more pressure, Brown said. But now I've gotten to a point, I think, where me and coach, Tim Lester, have talked about this a lot. It doesn't help yourself when you're just constantly comparing yourself to another guy. Just focusing on what I can do each and every day and improving what I can do, it gives me the ability to play free and not worry about what other people do and just go out and put my best foot forward one play at a time. Hicklinski, who went through a quarterback battle during his high school career, takes a similar approach. When I was in high school my freshman year, when we were competing and stuff like that, I was kind of focused on being better than he was, Hicklinski said. But as I kind of progressed throughout that season and into my sophomore year, it was more like just be the best be me I can be. I feel like that's where I'm getting at right now. Secondly, how might the lack of stability impact or not impact the performance of the offense as a whole against Northern Illinois? At the end of the day, a receiver's job is to catch the ball, receiver Tony Diaz said. We could have Coach Ferentz throwing the ball. Our job is to catch the ball, go score, make a man miss. Same with running backs. Getting the ball, a handoff from whoever the quarterback is, it really doesn't change. The quarterback's going to be the quarterback, and we're just going to have to make plays, whoever it is out there. The challenge for Ferentz, offensive coordinator Tim Lester, and the Hawkeye Football Brain Trust, is that picking a quarterback is not an exact science. Part of what makes sports, including football, so compelling is the unpredictability of how things will play out. The most important thing is trying to get it right and realizing it is a fluid process, Ferentz said. Sometimes those gaps are pretty clear and pretty easy to see, and then the other times they're not. You just have to go with your gut sometimes, too. That doesn't mean it's always going to be right. You're never 100% right when you're making personnel decisions. Iowa's quarterback competition has stretched for months without a winner. It has included practices, mostly behind the scenes, but also in front of fans. Now it will last at least a few days longer and take place on an even larger stage. I think we probably need more evidence, and the next step is to see how guys play in ball games, Ferentz said. We've been in that situation before, so we'll let that play out as it goes. Hard to predict how it's going to go, but we'll wait and see.
1: There's a short story here before I do Dear Abby on Janiskowski is raising money with every big play defensive end with the Cyclones. Very briefly, he's for every game, Iowa State football player Janiskowski clutches a special silver necklace. Piece of jewelry has his late mother Heather's name on the back of it with a fingerprint of hers on the front. It says, I'll put it in my pocket, he says, and I'll just hold it being like, all right, just you and me, Mom. We're going to do this together, he said in an interview with the Des Moines Register. So it's a big thing for me, he said. And it goes on to say in this article that his coach says he's an unbelievable person. He's a great teammate, but plays the way you want him to play. At the very end, he says, Janiskowski says, my whole goal in life and everything is just to make her proud. And he did that with a smile. I'm going to go right into Dear Abby now, okay? So, widows accused to seek help from kids with miserable beau. Dear Abby, my husband died 6 years ago. I met a widower 3 years ago. He was a nice and attentive, but not anymore. We moved in together, and the last 2 years, I have been miserable. I pay half the rent. I also pay for all the groceries and gas and pick up the check every time we go out to eat. He even takes my meds, so I have only half of what I need. The only time he is not moody is when I wait on him hand and foot. I have nothing. I live on Social Security, and so does he. He doesn't hit or abuse me, so I feel like I should stay, yet I'm so unhappy. He doesn't talk to me or even give me a hug. I think I'm stuck and I don't know where to turn. My grown kids don't need to hear that I messed up and I don't want to burden them. Signed, Miserable in Arizona. Dear Miserable, your grown children need to know exactly what your situation is with this man, whose name is on the lease of your dwelling. If it isn't you, there is no reason why you can't end this pain. Tell your kids what's going on and ask for their help in getting out of this soul-crushing mess. Dear Abby, I will be attending my nephew's wedding in the northeast part of the country. I live in the mid-Atlantic. I have been told that at the reception, each plate will cost $200, and they are expecting their wedding gifts to be worth at least the cost of the plate. Therefore, if a couple attends and both spouses dine at the reception, a $400 wedding gift is expected. And these guidelines, or are these guidelines for real? It's signed Baffled about all of this. Dear Baffled, these guidelines do not exist except in the minds of the presumptuous individuals who are throwing this shindig. A wedding reception is not a quid pro quo affair. The cost of the celebration is borne by the bride and groom and their parents and no one else. If you plan to attend, your wedding gift should not cost more than you can comfortably afford. And one more. Dear Abby, I lost my wife in November to non-alcoholic fatty liver disease, NAFLD, that had progressed to cirrhosis. She also had polycystic ovary syndrome, PCOS, which was diagnosed in 1990. No doctor told my wife in the intervening years, you have PCOS, so you need to get your liver checked. For some reason, most general practitioners and OBGYN do not tell their patients this. According to the World Health Organization, about 10% of women have PCOS, according to the National Institutes of Health. Between 34% and 70% of PCOS patients develop fatty liver disease. Could you tell PCOS patients to advocate for themselves to get liver scans done? I don't want any other family to experience the loss that my family has, and it's signed Warning to Women. Dear Warning to Women, Abby says, please accept my sympathy for the loss of your wife to this terrible disease. Readers, I can't promise insurance will pay for the additional testing for all PCOS patients, but it can't hurt to raise the subject with your doctor.
0: And we have a couple of announcements here before we sign off. The first one, it says, join Iris for an outdoor showing of the movie Moana with audio description this Friday, September 4th. We will be at Colby Park in Windsor Heights. The event is free with free popcorn and pizza while supplies last. If you would like to attend and use audio description, please give us a call at Iris to reserve your headset. Our number is 515-243-6833. And also, dangerous heat has returned to central Iowa. The Polk County Extreme Temperature Plan is in effect through Friday, September 4th. It will be extended if needed. Cooling centers are available throughout Des Moines. 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You can find a complete list at polkcountyiowa.gov. 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DART is providing free rides to help residents reach them. Simply tell the driver that you want to go to a cooling center. And that brings us to the end of the Des Moines Register for today. I'm Teresa Whitaker, and my partner at the microphone has been Doug Kretzinger. Earlier, you heard from Linda Lundgren and Scott Splavik. 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

welcome to this week's edition of the Iowa Hour. I'm your reader, Jim Hoffman, and our first article comes from Iowa Outdoors Magazine, the summer 2026 issue. It's entitled A Positive Incidental Approach and written by Jessica Montana. I don't know about you, but I spent the majority of spring happily muddy and sore. I ignored dishes and laundry most weekends to get my vegetable garden in and my flower beds cleared, and let me be completely honest, to make room for more flowers. One lucky day, because my friends and family know my love for gardening, a friend invited me to her neighbor's garden. His garden needed thinning. Her garden needed some spaces filled. I came along to assist and hoping for any spoils to add to my own garden. We strolled a few houses down the road with a wheeled cart, shovel, trowel, and gloves in hand. Her neighbor met us at the wooden gate entry to his backyard, or should I say, his magical garden passage. With a swing of the door, a world of plants spread before us. Sedum, orange columbine, wild ginger, peony, and coneflowers readying for summer. Tiered cobblestone walls, layered in cascading greenery, marked the garden borders. A hammock lay tucked amongst the trees. A vegetable garden, outlined by a simple chicken wire fence, exploded with yellow wood poppies and gigantic cabbage heads ready for plucking. Scanning in a panoramic fashion, I spied healthy and tall cherry and pear trees, catmint, violas and grasses galore, myriad ferns and hostas from deep green to variegated lime green, scattered throughout. I was wonderstruck. "How long have you been gardening?" I asked. He knew, though, what I was really asking was, "How did you do all of this, and how long has it taken you?" He responded bit by bit, plug by plug, one bag of soil here, there, and everywhere at a time, then laughed. In essence, I gathered it took many small actions to achieve one beautiful environment. Because I work in the compliance and enforcement arm of the Iowa DNR, I see many small actions achieving a not-so-beautiful environment. In the 1960s, a former dry-cleaning site in southwest Iowa used to dispose its dry-cleaning solvents, tetrachlorethene, PCE, and its degradation products, trichloroethylene, TCE, and 1,2-dichlorothane, DCE, either down the drain or on the ground outside. Back then, both actions were standard practice. Today, however, we now know allowing these cleaning solvents, also known as volatile organic compounds, to reach soil or water can be incredibly toxic to human health and the environment. VOCs can actually vaporize from groundwater, pass through soil, and accumulate as toxic indoor air. In fact, releasing, spilling, or dumping even small amounts of a product can, over time, adversely impact the environment. For example, that former dry cleaner property eventually became a Superfund site as incidental releases over time contaminated the aquifer that supplies the city's drinking water. It has since been cleaned up, and the city has done wonders in providing safe water. One summer day a few years ago, several colleagues and I were traveling to a meeting when we received a call of a potential anhydrous ammonia spill just a few miles away. We changed course to head there. As we pulled up to the facility, three men with their backs facing the road simultaneously peered over their shoulders, saw the DNR vehicle, then hung their heads low. We confirmed it was an active anhydrous ammonia spill.
They believed because it was a small amount going into a culvert, which reached an unnamed tributary, that simply waiting for the spill to stop on its own was sufficient. The DNR pursued penalties and remediation. Before I joined the DNR, I served as the water advocate via the Iowa Economic Development Authority, formerly the Iowa Department of Economic Development. That partnership position between the DNR and IEDA serves as a non-regulatory resource for communities focusing on water quality issues, specifically wastewater or lack thereof, within the state. After a few years in that role, I gained a better understanding of water quality issues beyond wastewater. I branched into stormwater, floodplains, groundwater, and surface water protection, land use practices, and private drinking water wells. Although it was almost 20 years ago, I have never forgotten what that role taught me. Our actions, big and small, short-term or long-term, are connected to our environment that provides our air, water, and food. Whenever you ask someone, "Do you believe in clean drinking water?" the resounding answer is, "Yes, of course, who doesn't?" Definitely, 100%, absolutely. But if you follow up with, "How do we go about ensuring clean water?" the answers split like a 100-year-old tree's root system, still connected, but going in 100 different directions. In hindsight, and a few helpful comments later, my last article was admittedly complicated, a labyrinth of contamination points, basins, monitoring wells, and an oil-water separator to boot. However, as I write this article, I'm thinking of that site. If you recall, the cleanup efforts were sizable, with 6,000 or so tons of contaminated soil and 3 million gallons of contaminated water removed and properly disposed. This adverse impact did not happen overnight. These were small, incidental releases that build up over time. The DNR once received a call about a considerable amount of blood backed up in the basement of a residential home. You can imagine there was quite a bit of shock when that call came in, probably a first for a lot of us. Upon investigation, the DNR identified that a butcher shop next door was draining its animal waste down its drain. This common practice had been going on for years without issue. It wasn't until animal fats from processing finally clogged the drain pipes and eventually caused a backup in the neighbor's basement. Again, small actions eventually causing problems for human health and the environment. Big spills make headlines, yet knocked over oil cans in the gutter, half full cans of paint thrown in the garage, or the overuse of pesticides and fertilizer for lawns or fields go unnoticed. Left unattended, a gas pump can overflow, spilling a gasoline that makes its way to the storm drain. A house with asphalt shingles is demolished and set on fire, with a few tires thrown in to get the fire going. Sediment washing from a construction site into a storm drain. It's just dirt, right? All seems small, non-threatening. However, these incidental incidents, usually paired with a shrug of the shoulders and a no-one-will-ever-know mentality, eventually cause bigger problems over time. We are part of an environmental collective. Like a garden needing to be thinned, weeded, and watered, environmental protection also needs actions, big and small, to flourish. Screwing caps on oil containers, drying wet paint before discarding it, better yet, donating it for reuse, following fertilizer instructions before application, turning water off when not in use, not burning tires, ever, taking trash to a landfill
versus dumping it elsewhere because it's easier. Perhaps standing, even in the worst of all weather, near your gas tank while using the pump to prevent a gasoline spill. In 1963, Popular Mechanics issue, the recommendation to dispose of used oil was to dump it on gravel to let the gravel absorb it. An out-of-sight, out-of-mind mentality. We have learned since then that every action has a reaction in our environment, good or bad. The goal here is not to diminish or disparage any noteworthy or newsworthy environmental initiatives currently underway, and definitely not to finger point, rather to highlight that everyone can be a part of the environmental solution, big and small. Merriam-Webster defines incidental as secondary in importance to a larger action or primary purpose. Imagine making incidental a positive to protect the environment rather than a negative that has to be cleaned up later. Well, that was rather interesting, wasn't it? Next, we're going to go to the Iowa Source magazine, our August issue, Iowa Irish Fest, celebrating Irishness in Waterloo, and this submitted by Jill Norton. In 2025, my family attended Irish Fest downtown in Waterloo on Sunday, the last day of the annual three-day festival. We arrived early and gained entrance in exchange for cans of food for the Northeast Iowa Food Bank. We spent a lot on food and drinks, though. We set up our lawn chairs in front of the main stage and listened to Mass. No, we're not Irish, as far as we know. We just enjoy Irish Fest, and we've traveled to Ireland. Before and after my travels, I endeavored to learn all I could about Ireland. Something that revealed itself as I became exposed to the multifaceted reality of Ireland is that while the Irish are integral to the American story, Americans know little to nothing about the Irish story. I believe that the Iowa Irish Fest helps bridge that gap. In early August 2025, Iowa Irish Fest comedic performer, the King of Blarney, George Casey, faced a packed crowd in the cool, dark basement of Screaming Eagle American Bar and Grill. Before the show started, my son and I went to see what the Guinness Experience had to offer. There were placards of information about Irish history, quizzes to test your knowledge of all things Ireland, and a printer with edible ink to decorate the foam of your pint. At the bar in the back, one could acquire a flavored Guinness. I chose cranberry. Somewhat delicious. 20 years ago, while visiting Ireland, my friend Tim and his brother relished the quintessential Irish heritage when they walked into a shop in a small Irish town from which their great-great-grandfather and his brother had immigrated in 1855. They told a shopkeeper their surname and were directed to a farm where out walked a relative who could have been their uncle's twin. He was their distant cousin. The brother spent time viewing homesteads, grave sites, and favorite pubs with their extended family. One such relative is Connie, and when I traveled to Ireland, Tim told her I was coming, and she, being a dear, met me in Dublin. Connie took me to Glasnevin Cemetery, where the leaders of the 1916 Easter Rising and many more national heroes are laid to rest. The Easter Rising was a military action against British rule carried out with private volunteer armies and other organizations, including the Women's Brigade. It was led by poet and Irish language teacher Padraig H. Pierce, shopkeeper Thomas Clark, labor leader James Connolly, and many other passionate individuals.
Peirce wrote the Proclamation of the Irish Republic and read it aloud on the steps of the General Post Office after the revolutionaries occupied the building. It begins, "Irish men and Irish women, in the name of God and of the dead generations from which she receives her old traditions of nationhood, Ireland, through us, summons her children to her flag and strikes for her freedom." The Nationalists overtook many municipal buildings in Dublin and other cities and towns throughout Ireland, but surrendered after a week of fighting. 14 of the 16 who had signed the proclamation were executed by firing squad within 2 weeks. Their hasty deaths by military tribunal caused the Irish people, who had been divided, to coalesce in favor of independence from Great Britain, and in 1919 to take up arms and win. When the War of Independence ended with the Anglo-Irish Treaty of 1921, there were terms that many could not accept, such as the partition separating Northern Ireland to remain in the jurisdiction of Great Britain, forming the United Kingdom, and the requirement that the Republic of Ireland swear an oath of allegiance to Great Britain. A civil war began, neighbor killing neighbor, until the anti-treaty faction called a ceasefire. Over 1,400 had died in 11 months, a sorrow passed down the generations that is still, for some, difficult to discuss. In Northern Ireland, severe discrimination against the Catholic Irish continued. This motivated peaceful protest modeled after those of the American Civil Rights Movement. The marches were countered with force, and the troubles, the violence that ensued, victimized both sides from 1968 to 1998. Republican, meaning those that stand for the Republic of Ireland as one country, free from British governments, political prisoners protested criminal assignation and held hunger strikes led by Bobby Sands. Denied by Margaret Thatcher, 10 protesters starved to death, which brought worldwide attention to their cause. The Good Friday Agreement, signed on April 10, 1998, replaced the violent struggle with a fair political process. The agreement is respected to this day, albeit with difficulties to work through, such as those implicit to Brexit economics and to legacy cases, unresolved crimes committed during

the 19-year-old Easter Rising revolutionary, wed his true love the day before his execution. On the trad stage, an Irish-American band called Blame Not the Bard from Iowa City played churning fiddle tunes, pausing periodically for historical anecdotes. In The Screaming Eagle, George Casey set the tone with silly jokes about his country, his family, himself. He wasn't stupid enough to discuss politics and lose half the room, and recalled a time when politicians could disagree and have a civil discussion over a pint. His jokes disparaged them all equally. Of course, the Irish will be fine. Historically, the inhabitants of the island have survived raids by Vikings from the 8th to the 10th centuries, an incursion by Normans, and then invasion of the English from the 12th century on. Relatively recently, Irish people were displaced and starved by the British during the Great Hunger of the mid-19th century. For years, I experienced Irish Fest solely as time spent with my parents. I sat with them at their favorite stage, the biggest. Then one year, I volunteered at a booth for the Cedar Valley Humane Society. After my shift, I discovered the smaller stages with varieties of music and activities. From solo harpists, pub sing-alongs, and trad groups with bodhrains and accordions to step dancing contests. I found the rooms tucked away in neighborhood buildings where things like tin whistle lessons, language classes, and travel tips were offered. Strolling down 4th Street to Lincoln Park, I saw fiber arts, blacksmithing, whiskey tasting, and border collie herding demos. I listened to the band, So Lynn, give a powerful performance of the folk song Oro Se Du Blaithe Bael, familiar to me because Sinead O'Connor recorded it in 2002. Irish Fest had me hooked. Skip to Iowa Irish Fest 2025. Where Davy Holden, in his History of the Irish Language seminar in the ballroom of the Elks Lodge building, explained that Irish predates English by 1,000 years and many English words are derivative. For example, go leor becomes galore in English. Holden recommended that travelers to Ireland find the original Irish place names in order to learn about their destination. Because in the process of Anglicization, semantics are disregarded. The city of Kilkenny is renowned for the massive cathedral at its center. But does the name Kilkenny hint at that history? Sil Chainma is the Irish name, with Sil meaning church, and Chena referring to St. Canis. The town surrounds St. Canis' Cathedral. After independence in 1922, the Irish added public signage in their national language and compulsory Irish language courses in schools. Summer colleges in the Gaeltacht, the area in the West where Irish is spoken as a first language, multiplied to teach the teachers who were suddenly needed for the obligatory courses. Over time, these colleges spread, adapted, and diversified, and now Gaeltacht Coileáin Irish schools teach 25,000 students each year. A school called Coileáin Lurgan embraces technology and the arts to make language learning fun and relevant to teenagers. The musicians aforementioned group, So Lynn, were Lurgan students who went on to form the band after their English song translation project became a hit across Ireland. They sing traditional Irish music in pop styles, write their own songs, teach Irish, and perform at Iowa Irish Fest, all with charisma and compassion. Hearing young people at Iowa

Iowa Irish Fest, rock out in their elegant ancient language, is ethereal. The Screaming Orphans, four sisters whose mother is a famous Irish trad musician, have been playing music together all their lives. When I'd heard them at Iowa's Irish Fest in previous years, they seemed to be literally screaming as they rocked the main stage. But in 2025, they took breaks between each somber song to express words of compassion and encouragement for the audience. I told my dad it felt like rock and roll therapy, and I wasn't complaining. Originally, my soon-to-be 88 father said he would skip Irish Fest, but 4 days before the event, my mom phoned and said they would pick us up at 9:30 a.m. Perhaps they reconsidered after hearing the good weather forecast. We all agreed we'd stay only half the day. My family stayed for the scattering, the very last farewell of the festival, when all the musicians who have performed on various platforms converge on the main stage, somehow synchronizing their instruments and voices for two final tunes. The term, the scattering, is in reference to the exodus of people from Ireland beginning in the 1840s. They fled to countries around the world, creating the Irish diaspora. Leading the way at the scattering were the Byrne brothers, a band of three siblings and their father. The vocalist played the bodhrán, a handheld drum beaten with a carved stick using both ends, exquisitely. His brother played accordion, and their father and other brother played fiddle and guitar, while 30 or so more musicians followed along with tin whistles, banjos, guitars, fiddles, keyboards, and voices. The crowd roared with applause, and someone on stage called out, "Thank you, Waterloo. We'll see you all next year." My son and I carried the folding chairs while my dad pushed my mom in her chair to our customary parking spot. Another summer of Irish Fest for the books. Thank you, Iowa Irish Fest. See you next year. Well, it's time to remind you, you are listening to the Iowa Hour on IRIS, the Iowa Radio Reading Information Service for the Blind. All material heard on IRIS is intended solely for the use of the blind and print disabled. I'm your reader, Jim Hoffman. If you have any comments on this or any other IRIS program, please give us a call at 515-243-6833. We would love to hear from you. We're going to stay in the Iowa Source for this next article. It's submitted by Hal Massover, entitled Economic Reset. What's the equivalent of a biblical jubilee? Last month, Travis Kelce got married at Madison Square Garden, where presumably he scored the first Madison Square Garden touchdown of his career. Sorry, couldn't resist. Like almost everyone, I'm thrilled and excited. It was a fairy tale come to life. Sends chills up my spine. At the same time, and despite the smile on my face for these two, seeing the lineup of mostly identical black Cadillac Escalades that were almost certainly rented by Swift for the occasion, I'm reminded of George Carlin's description of the elites that run this country. It's a big club and you ain't in it. And yeah, my mind sees that and thinks, wow, they shut down six blocks of Manhattan for this, and I don't know anyone who could afford to rent Madison Square Garden for a private party. But despite all that, I wish I'd been in one of those limos. Who wouldn't? Really, this is one of those moments when America works at its best. Capitalism that's aspirational and inspirational. In other columns, I have remarked about the problems that concentration of wealth causes in our society. These are very real, but today I'm going to look at it another way.
By design, capitalism creates concentration of wealth. It's the engine that makes the whole system work. When Thomas Edison was trying prototype 3000 for his electric light bulb, he was driven by curiosity, but also by profit. His company, Edison Electric Light Company, and his financial backers, including the Vanderbilt family and J.P. Morgan, all hoped to make a lot of money from this new idea. That changed the world, and they made a lot of money in the process. Edison died a very wealthy man. The great American experiment combined a representative democracy with individual freedoms. This allowed people with grand ideas to get financial backers and provide everyone with the possibility of making money. This is a theme played out over and over again in the last 250 years for mostly young, adventurous people with big ideas and not much else. Wilbur and Orville Wright changed the world and ended up very wealthy. Steve Jobs changed the world and became a billionaire. There have been far more failures than successes, but despite the odds against succeeding, people keep trying because the potential rewards are so great. When looking back on the history of humanity, what strikes me is that while people have had great ideas over the millennia, capitalism has provided so much incentive that it has accelerated the rate of progress. Where we've ended up with wealth in the United States now more concentrated than in pre-revolutionary France is more or less an inevitable outcome produced by the very incentives that are the engine of progress. The book of Leviticus describes a practice of Jubilee. The year of Jubilee happens every 50 years. The idea was to keep inherited wealth from causing others to fall into poverty, or at least to correct that every 50 years. So after 50 years, someone had fallen into poverty and was forced to sell their ancestral land. It was restored to them in the year of Jubilee, which is probably why we associate the word Jubilee with happiness. While that mechanism was adopted for an agrarian society, I can think of a host of reasons why it would be completely impractical today. But it's also clear that some kind of economic reset is needed. Today, it's becoming more common that people earning what used to be good wages can no longer make ends meet. But if the problem of not making ends meet extends out to a majority of people, history shows things don't end well. Change happens, and it can be violent and difficult for everyone. Our president, who is one of the haves, wants to scare everyone by telling us that the Democrats are communists. They clearly are not. Communism is a failed system, but if we reach the point where most people can't pay their bills, then capitalism has also failed. We are seeing the hunger for change in the rise of the democratic socialists. These are not communists. These are people who want help making ends meet. The U.S. is the only country in the G20, the wealthiest 20 nations in the world, that does not have free health care for at least part of the population. And in the G7, that the U.S. is the only country without universal health care. Many countries also have free university education. In other words, what Mr. Trump wants to label as communism is really just the norm in most of the wealthiest nations on the planet. Reverend Ike once said, "The best thing you can do for poor people is not to be one of them." I agree. I love the great engine of capitalism and what it has done for the entire world. But it also seems to be past time for some modern version of the biblical year of Jubilee. Well, that makes us think a little bit, doesn't it?
Well, here's something else that might make you think a little bit. Our Iowa trivia questions for this week. Got two of them again. And this first one, what is the name of the oldest building on the Iowa State University campus? And the second question being, what company manufactures cotton pickers and grain drills in Ankeny? I'll bet some of you know that one. So what is the name of the oldest building on the Iowa State University campus? It's the Farmhouse Museum. And then the company that manufactures cotton pickers and grain drills in Ankeny? None other but John Deere. Next, we're going to take a look at the Iowa History Journal, July-August edition. And this is an article that some of you may find very interesting. Larry H. Spencer, Vietnam War pilot detained at Hanoi Hilton for years, was Iowa's longest-held prisoner of war. This written by Michael W. Vogt. And it has a picture of Commander Larry H. Spencer at the time of his retirement from the U.S. Navy in March 1985. On the morning of February 18, 1966, 25-year-old Lieutenant Junior Grade Larry H. Spencer, seated behind pilot Lieutenant Junior Grade James T. Ruffin, launched from the carrier USS Enterprise on patrol in Yankee Station off the coast of the Republic of North Vietnam during the Vietnam War. Their mission, along with another F-4B Phantom II, was to escort an EC-121 U.S. Navy reconnaissance aircraft near the port of Than Hoa. As Spencer recalled in a 2007 interview, a little series of things that all contribute to something bad happening take place. While flying above the clouds, their Phantom became separated, and they lost sight of the other two aircrafts. Radio malfunctions resulted in intermittent radio contact. When encountering a break in the clouds at an altitude of 25,000 feet, we saw we were over land, and that was a bad thing, because we were supposed to be out over the water. Ruffin banked the Phantom into a 180-degree turn at 280 knots and declared an emergency. The next thing that happened, we heard a loud boom, which turns out was a surface-to-air missile exploding below and behind the airplane. Spencer's left forearm was hit by shrapnel from the exploding missile. The aircraft pitched over into a steep dive toward the coast. Spencer looked forward to see Ruffin in the cockpit mirror, indicating a thumbs-up gesture he presumed meant that things were all right. His misinterpretation was realized when, the next thing I knew, it got real windy in the back seat. Contrary to U.S. Navy ejection procedure, Ruffin ejected first, followed by Spencer. Although both parachutes deployed, Ruffin's fate was unknown until his remains were returned to the United States on June 3, 1983. Spencer, experiencing momentary unconsciousness as a result of the ejection, awoke thinking he was blind. Wind velocity at 280 knots and the resulting high G-force from ejecting swiveled his helmet sideways. Reaching up with his uninjured arm, he adjusted it while descending in his parachute about a quarter mile off the coast in time to view a small boat entering the water. Splashing down, Spencer unclipped the harness, swam clear of the deflated parachute to avoid entanglement, inflated the life vest, and waited as the boat approached. Wounded and realizing his vulnerable situation, he jettisoned his pistol to avoid any misunderstandings as three armed occupants arrived about 20 minutes later and pulled him aboard. Spencer's life before becoming Iowa's longest-held prisoner of war
began with his childhood in Earlham, where he attended public schools and graduated from Earlham High School in 1958. Following a 1962 graduation from Parsons College in Fairfield with a bachelor's degree in mathematics, he joined the U.S. Navy on February 1963 at Glenview Naval Air Station, north of Chicago. From there, he traveled to Pensacola Naval Air Station in Florida for pre-flight training. He was commissioned an ensign in June 1963 after completing 16 weeks of Aviation Flight Officer Candidate School, selected as an F-4 Phantom II rear intercept officer. Spencer transferred to Miramar Naval Air Station in California in August 1963. With his training completed, he arrived aboard the carrier USS Ranger in August 1964 and flew missions over Vietnam until May 1965. Upon return to the U.S., Spencer's unit, Fighter Squadron 92, part of Carrier Air East Coast, was assigned to the USS Enterprise in port on the East Coast. In October 1965, the USS Enterprise deployed around Africa and through the Indian Ocean, arriving at Yankee Station off the coast of North Vietnam in November 1965. On the morning of February 18, 1966, however, Spencer's military service and life would take a dramatic, different course as he would become a prisoner of war for nearly 7 years. Once ashore, Spencer's captors bandaged his arm, removed his shoes, and stood guard until dusk. Blindfolded and with arms bound behind him, he was placed in a small vehicle for travel to an unknown destination. Throughout the night, they stopped at several villages where political pep rallies had been organized. Spencer was paraded around for the benefit of North Vietnamese morale. Around daybreak on February 19th, they arrived at the Hao Lo prison in Hanoi. Built by the French between 1886 and 1901, the facility was subsequently utilized by the Republic of North Vietnam and became known to U.S. prisoners held captive within it as the Hanoi Hilton. Most prisoners were processed at that location, but not all were kept there. Spencer also spent some of his incarceration in an external prison camp nicknamed the Zoo. For Spencer, arrival at the Hanoi Hilton initiated an experience interposed with periods of duress, malnutrition, uncertainty, camaraderie, loneliness, and at times torture. He soon realized that the liberty and freedom of choice he enjoyed back home was far removed from the experience of being a prisoner of war. They controlled every aspect of your life, and that's one thing that takes a lot of getting used to, Spencer said. They controlled whether you eat or not. They controlled whether you get a chance to empty the latrine bucket that you had in your room. Most days followed a predictable routine. However, the uncertainty of what might happen was a constant worry. When you wake up in the morning, you have no idea what the day holds. What you really like, ironically, is a day when nothing happens, he said. Typical days included delivery of a small quantity of bread in the morning, followed by a meal in the late morning and another meal during late afternoon. Most meals were soup with bread or rice. As seasonal crops ripened, the menu changed. 4 months of spinach-like soup, cabbage soup, and pumpkin soup were also served to the prisoners. You could almost mark the calendar by when the food changed, Spencer said. Later, small bananas and limes were added to solve vitamin deficiency symptoms exhibited by prisoners. Occasionally, small fish and canned meat were provided. Prisoner health benefited from multivitamins sent
in packages from families back home. Spencer weighed 150 pounds when he was shot down and 135 pounds when he was released almost 7 years later. Spencer summarized that basically we're just in cold storage waiting for the war to come to an end. Hygiene contributed to prisoner health when allowed. Bathing occurred once per week with one water bucket to soap up and one to rinse. If prisoners were permitted a roommate or roommates, two or three were confined in a 10 by 10 foot room and kept indoors a majority of the time. When conditions improved in the fall of 1969, 40 to 50 prisoners were placed in larger rooms of approximately 30 by 40 feet that allowed exercise, activities, and conversation. U.S. personnel followed the military code of conduct and determined not to divulge information useful to the enemy. North Vietnamese interrogators employed brutal methods to force prisoners into divulging information about military operations, to write biographies, or to sign or record audio war crime confessions. Initial interrogations after capture were prolonged and intense. I'm sure our blood pressure jumped 30 to 40 points when the guard would come to the room and rattle the keys to the door, Spencer said. If they tell you to put your shirt on and your long trousers on, that you were going off to see somebody, that was not good. A fact of life was that you were mistreated, more so in the first year and second, but the Vietnamese were very willing to hold that threat over your head and to utilize physical discomfort when they deemed necessary. There were times when people were brutally tortured. The initial interrogations involved extensive torture. When you didn't do what they wanted you to do, they had ways of trussing you up with ropes that would cut off the circulation in your arms seemingly very quickly. The senior-ranking U.S. officer at each camp set the example for other prisoners to follow. Fellow prisoners were encouraged to resist to the best of their ability. Guards knew that organized resistance occurred through interpersonal prisoner communication. During the early years, Spencer said, communication was forbidden. The Vietnamese were very big on you not making any noise, he said. They did not want to hear one sound coming out of that room. As a result, prisoners utilized tap code or ways to transmit letters of the alphabet. Quietly tapping or scraping something against a cell wall or floor allowed conveying of information. Prisoners who were caught communicating received punishment, were placed in solitary confinement, or were relocated to another camp to break up organized resistance. Communication with his family back in Iowa was intermittent. All incoming mail was opened and read by the North Vietnamese. Some prisoners never received mail that arrived for them. I received my first letter at Christmas of 1967, about 22 months after I was shot down, and a couple of days after Christmas, I was allowed to write my first letter home to my family, Spencer said. Referring to the content of letters received from his mother describing the weather and including photos of crops, family reunions, birthday cakes, and other small-town activities, Spencer said, I got more letters than the average guy because my mom wrote basic, good old Iowa stuff. In numerous interviews conducted with Spencer over the years, he stressed the importance of employing optimism. The goal in that situation is to survive to fight another day, he said. The essential thing was to survive the situation, come home with honor, and to help one another. Your first loyalty is to your fellow POWs. You ask yourself, gee, how can I do this another day and another day? Well, you don't have any other choice. You're there and you have to deal with the reality in which you find yourself.
As time marched on, Spencer said that over the length of our captivity, our treatment did improve. Richard Nixon's election as president in November 1968 signaled a change in U.S. policy toward the Vietnam War. Increased airstrikes and bombings by B-52s of targets in and around Hanoi brought the North Vietnamese to the negotiating table by the fall of 1972, and the return of U.S. prisoners of war was a priority. The peace agreement signed in Paris on January 27, 1973, was read over loudspeakers at the prison camps and a copy provided to the senior prisoner at each location. According to the agreement, the release of prisoners was in proportion to U.S. troop withdrawals from Vietnam, with the sick and wounded released first, followed by the remainder of prisoners in the order of the date on which they were captured. The first prisoners to be released were informed on February 11, 1973. Given the longevity of his incarceration, Spencer was among the first group of 125 prisoners released on February 12, 1973. Departing the Hanoi airport, he and his fellow survivors flew aboard a U.S. Air Force C-141 transport to Clark Air Force Base in the Philippines. On February 14, Spencer returned to the U.S., arriving at Travis Air Base in California. By the end of Operation Homecoming on April 1, 1973, a total of 591 U.S. prisoners were returned, including 18 Iowans. Thereafter, Spencer spent a month at Balboa Naval Hospital in San Diego for examinations and debriefing about his experience. While there, his mother, Myra Spencer, and younger brother Lee joined him. Lieutenant Commander Spencer arrived at the Des Moines Airport on the afternoon of March 13, 1973, where he was greeted by Governor Robert D. Ray and his wife, as well as 3,000 spectators. A caravan of 100 cars and 5 school buses escorted Spencer to Earlham High School, where 2,000 attendees assembled. A welcome home celebration included the high school band, the U.S. Navy Color Guard, and the presentation of a key to the town by Mayor Richard Flynn. The evening event at the high school gym included a speech by guest of honor who was held prisoner of war for 2,551 days. The Rays and other community dignitaries were in attendance. Spencer spoke for 45 minutes and stayed another hour to shake hands with those who wanted to greet him. For Spencer, the welcomed but arduous task of catching up and reacquainting himself with liberty and freedom of choice absent in the prison camps remained ahead. After we were released, the adjustment process to life in the 70s was pretty remarkable in itself, Spencer said. As for the discord in American society regarding the Vietnam War, Spencer said the one thing everybody could agree upon about the Vietnam War is that they were glad to have us home. Spencer remained in the U.S. Navy for an additional 12 years, retiring as a commander in March 1985 and returned to Des Moines in 1995. 2 decades later, reflecting on his long tenure as a prisoner, Spencer thankfully stated, "I learned things there that have enriched my life immensely. I can't claim to be any smarter than I would have been otherwise, but I do claim that I learned these things at an earlier time in my life that have enabled me to enrich my life immeasurably." After almost 50 years of serving as an example of overcoming adversity, Spencer died at the Veterans Hospital in Des Moines on May 21st, 2022. Always an optimist, Spencer, not surprisingly, summarized his captivity in a March 30th, 2005 Des Moines Register story.
In some ways, I think maybe it's the best thing that ever happened to me. Next, I'm going to share with you a story from the Our Iowa magazine, the section of Tales of Great Teachers, and this is entitled, She Came to His Defense. I attended Kirkman Consolidated School in Shelby County. While I had many great teachers, one helped me in a way I've never forgotten. Lillian Pritchett, who drove a Ford Model A, was my high school drama teacher, coaching me all 4 years. Our school was known for producing great plays. We brought in a full house for every production. One day, four of us senior boys were typing pages for the school annual. We shared the same room with the high school girls' choir. When their music teacher sat down at the piano, the girls all threw spitballs. It looked like a snowstorm. The music teacher came back to where we boys were typing and accused us of being behind the misbehavior. I denied any wrongdoing, but my buddies had already skipped out the back door, leaving me to fend for myself. The teacher got the superintendent, and he told me to wait in his office. By the end of the school day, I was still in his office. Luckily for me, Mrs. Pritchett came by and asked to speak with the superintendent. She must have decided to stick up for me, since she motioned for me to leave. I grabbed my lunch bucket and ran out to the bus. Mrs. Pritchett and I became lifelong friends when she taught in Kirkman. I never heard one person say a cross thing about her. In later years, I painted the buildings out on her acreage, and we spent the time reminiscing about life and our past experiences. This was submitted by LaVon Christensen of Harlan. Well, folks, that brings us to the end of this week's edition of the Iowa Hour. I'm your reader, Jim Hoffman. I've thoroughly enjoyed reading the stories to you this week and every week that I do this. And I thank you for sharing your time with IRIS, the Iowa Radio Reading Information Service for the Blind.

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3: Oh, I'll be right there.
4: Me too.

0: presenting for the first time in radio the amazing interplanetary adventures of Flash Gordon and Dale Arden. These thrilling adventures come to you as they are pictured each Sunday in the Comic Weekly, the world's greatest pictorial supplement of humor and adventure. The Comic Weekly, now printed in 32 tabloid-sized pages, each page in full four colors, is distributed everywhere as a part of your Hearst Sunday newspaper. Racing high above the earth, comfortably seated in a Flash Gordon, internationally famous athlete, looks admiringly across the aisle at Dale Arden. And the both are intent on the terrible destruction which for many months has been approaching the Earth with terrific speed. The new planet hurtling through space directly in the path of the Earth. Suddenly there is a violent jar. The plane lurches into a spinning nosedive. Flash Gordon him across the aisle to the frightened girl. He gathers her in his arms and leaps free of the falling plane. And pulling the ripcord of his parachute, glides to Earth.
1: Don't be frightened, Dale. The plane has crashed, but we're safe.
2: Yes.
1: Hold fast. We're landing now.
2: Careful.
1: Oh. Dale?
2: Yes.
1: Good.
2: Oh, look, Flash. There's a round steel tower. Where can we be?
1: Why, that's the laboratory of the great scientist, Dr. Hans Barkov. Well, he's coming this way. I'll call to him to help us. I hope you'll pardon us for breaking in on you so unceremoniously, Doctor, but you see, we had to bail out.
3: I know you for what you are. Fine. Come to keep up. But I have the answer to that. Come with me.
1: Put that gun away, Professor Doc.
4: The man is mad, Dale. We'll have to humor him.
1: All right, Professor. All right. We'll come with you.
3: Ladder into this tower.
1: All right, all right.
3: There now, we are in my rocket ship, and in 10 seconds, the way to the new planet. We will all die. Die for

0: is, Matt. This rocket ship is rushing away from the Earth with the speed of light. Right into the path of the new planet.
1: Oh, tight, Dale. We'll escape somewhere. To the new planet. To the new planet. We three will save the Earth.
2: Dr. Zarka, the still time to bring your path of the new planet.
1: No.
2: What will you gain for science if we're all killed in the crash?
1: I know who you are, Flash Gordon. Your great strength will not save you. Only my mind, the mind of Zarka or his scientist, can save you. Can save any human soul upon the Earth.
0: Be careful, Flash. He's reaching for the controls.
2: Hand aside, Dr. Zarka.
1: Feel it. The gravitation pull of the new planet. We crash in 5 seconds.

The rocket ship hits the planet. Dr. Zarkov and Dale are thrown from the rocket ship unconscious. Flash is thrown clear of the wreckage and lands on his feet uninjured. He rushes to the side of the unconscious girl, picks her up, and starts to carry her toward the distant towers of a city on this weird new planet. Suddenly, strange soldiers armed with ray guns appear, and capturing Dale and Flash, force them to come with them to the throne room of Ming the Merciless, Emperor of Mongol and supreme ruler of the universe.

0: thou exalted me, the majesty of Mungo, supreme ruler of all the peoples of the new planet, thy slave salute thee.
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2: 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As a free man and an equal.
1: So, Earthman, you are a free man and equal. 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With the force of this free man, my equal.
0: There is thy freedom, Earthman. Now you go into the arena to meet the red monkey men of Mongol.
3: No, no, wait, wait.
2: Don't worry there. Emperor Ming, I'll show you that I, a free man from the earth, am more than a match for your brainless red monkey men. Flash reaches the bottom step leading to the arena. He leaps and swings at the... Then, grasping the falling man beast under the armpit, Flash whirls him around and the others in all directions. Fearing that his monkey men will all be killed, orders his soldiers to destroy Aegon. In the midst of the confusion, Princess Aura, the beautiful young daughter of Emperor Ming, calls to Flash.
4: Quick, brave Earthman, this way. Here's to my balcony.
2: Flash leaps to the royal balcony and joins the gorgeously jeweled princess, who commands the slaves to keep back, while she takes Flash through a secret door and into a passage leading to a private elevator. The two get in, and Aura closes the door and presses the switch.
5: Who are you, beautiful maiden?
4: I am the princess, only daughter of Ming the Merciless.
5: Princess, I owe you my life.
4: You are brave and handsome. Oh, you must not die so young. I have never seen anyone like you, Earthman.
5: Where I come from, princess, there are many stronger men and better looking. But tell me, princess, where are you taking me?
4: I am taking you to the private landing frames of my own rocket car. There you will be safe. We have arrived, Earthman. Get in this rocket car. No one can harm you here.
5: But, Princess,
4: hurry,
5: I don't...
4: Hurry,
6: hurry! But, Princess, I am to rescue the Earth girl. They are off.
4: That is why you are in my private rocket car, Earthman.
6: Why, what do you mean?
4: They are and shall never be rescued by you.
6: The Princess,
4: and for you, Earthman, you shall love me or die.

0: Meanwhile, back in the palace, Emperor Ming is talking with Dale Arden.
1: Your companion, Flash Gordon, has escaped, but not for long. My men will soon capture him.
2: What are you going to do with me, Emperor Ming?
1: Pleasing to me, Earthwoman, you will become my wife.
2: Never! I don't love you!
1: We men of Mungo have no human traits, no love, no mercy, no kindness. Whether you love me or not makes no difference. You shall become my wife as soon as the ceremony can be arranged.
3: Your Majesty, look into the spacograph. Our city is being bombarded by the space gyros of the Lion Men.
1: The Lion Men! Order the entire space fleet to the attack!

0: the terrific battle which takes place between Emperor Ming's space fleet and the gyros of the Lion Men, the attacking... The rocket ship in which Flash Gordon has been held captive is destroyed, and Flash is thrown to the ground unconscious. He opens his eyes to find himself staring up into the great bearded face of Boone, Prince of the Lion Men. Boone lets his great sword fall as he sees Flash Gordon's white skin.
1: Who art thou, white-skinned youth? Speak, answer me before I cleave thy white body in pieces. Art thou a new kind of soldier of Ming the Merciless?
2: I am the sworn enemy of that fiend Emperor Ming of Mongo. He has captured a girl who is from the Earth, like myself. I live only to rescue her.
1: An Earthman, thou sayest?
2: Yes.
1: And an enemy of Ming the Merciless.
2: That's right. Tell me, are you friend or enemy?
1: I am Thun, Prince of the Lion Men, hereditary enemies of the men of Mongo. If thou wilt accept me as thy friend, Earthman, I will gladly join thee against Merciless.
2: Here's my hand on his entrance, Thun.
1: Good. What is thy name, Earthman?
2: I am called Flash Gordon upon the Earth, Your Highness.
1: Call me Thun, friend, and I will call thee Flash.
2: Friend Thun, you know how we can gain admittance to the palace that we may rescue Dale Arden?
1: Come, I will show thee a secret way into the palace.
2: Ah, good.
1: The Emperor Ming is away pursuing my gyro fleet. We may be able to rescue the Earth girl.

0: Flash Gordon and his powerful newfound friend go first to the space gyro of Prince Soon, and there they gaze intently into the thought projector, in which they not only see Dale Arden the captive, but they also have revealed to them a secret way leading to the throne room of the palace. The secret passage is known as the Tunnel of Terror because of the deadly beasts which lie within its gloomy walls. Flash and his new friend Prince Soon finally find themselves within the palace. A door with great steel bolts stands before them.
1: Quick, Soon! This door must lead directly into the center of the palace.
2: For my palace, I should say that beyond this door is the great throne room of the Emperor Ming.
1: All right, then. Here we go. There. All right, Soon. It is the throne room.
2: Yes. This great statue before us is the god of death, which stands at the top of the altar steps, directly behind the throne of the Emperor.
1: Listen. Who, what's that?
2: By the great god Tao, with his royal wedding procession, Ming the Merciless, taking another bride.
3: Long live Ming the Merciless!
1: They're coming up the altar steps soon. Around the idol.
2: To look around the idol means death.
1: Thou must not. Come back. Come back, Flash. Soon. Save yourself. I'm going to the rescue of my Earth friend, Dale Arden. He's being forced into a marriage with Ming the Merciless.
2: Prince Soon of the Lion Men does not save himself at the expense of his friend. If thou must die, I will die fighting with thee.
1: Dale! This way, Dale!
4: Dale!
1: This way, Dale!
5: Down this passage, Earth Maiden. The craft missile can run, Quick Soon.
1: They're swarming up the other side. Help me topple the idol over on them. Now. One, two, three.
0: With a grinding crash, the giant idol topples over on the onrushing soldiers of Ming the Merciless, killing those in front and throwing into confusion the whole company. Flash Gordon and Prince Soon, with Dale Green, pass into the secret passage beneath the idol. The way becomes steeper. They slip down 100 feet or more into a whirling underground river. They're swept along down a raging current and over the falls into a lake. With the powerful strokes of the champion swimmer, Flash sets out for the shore, towing Dale by the hair. They reach the shore, and as Flash reaches down to drag Dale to safety, he screams and disappears beneath the calm surface of the lake, clutched in two powerful green, scaly arms. With no thought of his own safety, Flash Gordon dives to Dale's rescue and finds an adventure stranger than any which has gone before. Follow the thrilling adventures of Flash Gordon and Dale Arden each Sunday in your Hearst Sunday newspaper. You will find them graphically portrayed in full-colored pictures in the Comic Weekly. Only in the Comic Weekly can you follow the escapades of the Captain Yammer Kid, those perennial rascals, or thrill to the adventures of King of the Royal Mountain. In the Comic Weekly can you enjoy the good, clean fun of Bringing Up Father, Billy the Toiler, Way Out West, The Little King, or in the language of his hillbilly friend, go clean catawampus over the bodacious goings-on of Barney Google. Your old friend Skippy and all his little pals are waiting for you in the Comic Weekly, along with Kinky, Molly, and Pat, in their great adventure story, Radio Patrol. Then there is H. Drummond, the Demon Aviator, Johnny Round the World, and many, many others. Be sure you get this big 32-page all-color Comic Weekly supplement with your copy of next Sunday's Hearst newspaper. And don't fail to listen again next week to the continuation of the amazing interplanetary adventures of Flash Gordon and...

0: presenting the amazing interplanetary adventures of Flash Gordon and Dale Arden. These thrilling adventures come to you as they are pictured each Sunday in the Comic Weekly, the world's greatest pictorial supplement of humor and adventure. The Comic Weekly, now printed in 32 tabloid-sized pages, each page in full four colors, is distributed everywhere as an integral part of your Hearst Sunday newspaper. Last week, you may remember, Flash Gordon and Dale Arden saved the Earth from destruction by shooting a rocket at a planet which threatened to collide with it. They became marooned on the planet called Mongo. The Emperor, Ming the Merciless, ordered Flash killed and commanded Dale to marry him. The royal princess, loving Flash, saved him. Soon, Prince of the Lion Men helped Flash prevent Ming from marrying Dale by breaking up the marriage ceremony and escaping underground. Now we continue the story. Flash and Dale are captured by the Shark Men. Princess Aura appears and again saves Flash, who in turn tries to free Dale. But Thune's father, searching for his princely son, captures the princess and Flash. Rather than remain a captive, the proud Aura hurls herself over the cliff, only to be caught by the terrible leaves of a constrictor plant. Seems to her aid.
1: Oh.
2: Don't struggle, Princess Aura. I'll free you.
1: Oh, honey, the leaves are crushing me.
2: I'll cut them with my claws.
1: Oh, be careful, Flash. The plant may catch you.
2: This devilish plant.
1: Oh, Flash, it caught you too.
2: Yes, I didn't think it could. It's a tough break.
1: What shall we do now?
2: I don't know yet.
1: Oh, Flash.
2: What is it, Princess? Are you in pain?
1: No. Look down there. A door in the cliff has opened.
2: Yes, so it has. There's soldiers coming up. Strange-looking guns. Those your father's men?
1: No, I never saw them before. They must have seen us coming to make us captive.
2: Well, at least they'll get us out of the clutches of this terrible plant.
3: Soldiers! Can that plant then kill it? But don't injure its victims. I want them brought to me alive.
2: Don't be afraid, Princess. Those men will catch you.
3: Ready to catch our men? Now, the other one.
2: Here I come.
1: We're safe on the ground. But what will happen now?
2: Guns, the leader of those soldiers.
3: Soldiers, you did that well. Princess Aura.
1: Yes. How do you know me? I do not know you.
3: I know your father.
1: Oh,
3: what's this? Another white stranger?
4: Yes, Prince Baron.
3: Blindfold him and prepare our other white prisoner for the ordeal of the poison daggers.
4: As you command, Prince Baron.
1: What are you going to do with me?
3: Guard. Take the princess to my quarters.
4: As you command, Prince Baron.
3: Here comes our other white prisoner. Perhaps you know him, youth.
2: How can I tell? He's got a hood over his head. I can't see his face.
3: He says he is from the Earth. I suppose you are from there, too?
2: I am.
3: I don't believe you. But no matter. Our hiding place must remain a secret, so both of you must die. Are the white prisoners prepared, guard?
4: They are, Prince Baron. Their left forearms are tied together.
3: And the poison daggers, are they ready?
5: Yes, sir.
3: Good. Now listen, prisoners. I am dipping these two daggers in dragon's blood. The slightest scratch from these blades means certain death. Guard, give these to the prisoners. On the count of three, you will commence fighting. One, two, three.
0: As Prince Baron utters the word, Flash steps back, jerking his mysterious antagonist off balance. He flings aside his dagger. Then he causes his opponent to drop his poisoned weapon. Picking up the dagger, Flash handing him to his opponent, and as the two whip off their blindfolds and reveal themselves to each other,
2: Flash Gordon, Dr. Zarko!
3: So you do know each other?
2: I should say we do. I'm mighty glad to see you, Doctor. I thought you were dead after our rocket crashed on this planet.
6: I was badly hurt, Flash. These fellows, they picked me up and brought me here. They made me act as their servant.

0: here and soon from that fiend.
1: Princess Sora, you heard what I planned to do?
2: Yes. Please take me back to my father's palace with you.
1: You? Why, it's because of you that I am a hunted man with a price on my head. You will remain here as my prisoner. Come, my friend, come.
2: Oh, I will I. God.
1: What is it?
2: What is your name?
1: Rangel, my princess.
2: Rangel. I thought I recognized your face. You fled into exile from my father's guard when you were caught stealing.
1: Yes.
2: Listen, Rangel.
1: Princess.
2: If you will help me warn my father of what those men plan to do, I will make you not only wealthy, but also a duke.
1: For once so lovely, my princess, how could I refuse? Come with me.
3: Unaware of what has happened in the hiding place and racing underground toward the palace of Ming the Merciless and their electric mole, Prince Baron, Dr. Zarkov, and Flash Gordon encounter a fierce Bracco, or armor-plated dragon. Flash climbs out of the mole and gives battle, saving his companions. For this, Prince Baron promises that if they succeed in overthrowing Ming, Flash will be made a prince of Mongo, and anything he desires will be his. Finally, the electric mole breaks through the floor of the central hall of Ming's palace. The door opens and the trio emerge from the metal burrowing machine.
1: Come, my friends. We have arrived.
4: Ah, so we have. What is our next move, Prince Barry?
1: This is the temple, Ming's palace. You go up those stairs, Dr. Zarkov, and surprise the inner guard.
5: Prince Barry, look.
1: Ming's armored men.
5: He's been betrayed.
1: Yes.
5: But how could the news have reached here before us?
4: Let us get our ray gun.
1: It's no use, Doctor. The armor of those soldiers is ray-proof.
4: Here comes Ming the Merciless with his high priest.
5: There. Thank heavens he's all right.
6: Welcome back to my palace, Flash Gordon. And welcome to your companions. Soldiers, lash them to that pillar over there and execute them.
2: Oh, Flash, darling, I love you so much.
5: Dale, my dear, we did our best to save you, but we've been betrayed. I guess they have us now.
2: Let them speak. They'll kill me, too, and we'll be together forever.
6: Very well, Dale Arden. You can have him in death. Captain, proceed with the execution.
7: Shoot, you yellow dogs. We aren't afraid to die.
4: Ready? Aim. Stop. Hold your fire.
6: Okay. What does this mean? If you were not the high priestess, I would have your tongue torn out for your insolence.
8: I ask you, remember, sire, according to the sacred writ of Tao, even a traitor has the right to choose between the firing squad and the terrible test.
6: True, Zugi. And on second thought, the death would furnish us with greater amusement.
8: Yes, sire. We must abide by this sacred writ. And then, too, I see no reason why the girl should be killed.
6: Captain, release the prisoners.
5: Yeah.
6: They shall undergo the terrible test. First, bring them over to the Sith. This is the test of the torture pit. Flash Gordon, you and Baron will stand on each end of the narrow platform and with long whips try to topple each other into the pit, where a surprise will be awaiting you. Check your places.
3: The two mount the platform. Flash ducks as Prince Baron's whip whines over his head, and Flash's whip hits Baron with such force as to knock him off balance and into the pit. Dropping his whip, Flash leaps after him. As he throws the unconscious form of Prince Baron over his shoulder and prepares to climb out, a transparent metal sheet silently slides over the top of the pit, trapping them. At the same time, Flash hears a growl, and looking around, he sees three smiling tigrons. Placing Prince Baron on the floor, Flash turns on the fierce beast. The first one charges. Leaping high in the air, Flash comes down on the tigron's back with a powerful wrench, breaks its neck. Instantly, the other two tigrons leap at each other to fight for the possession of the body. Furiously, the battle rages. Finally, both animals are down, wounded unto death. Then Prince Baron regains consciousness.
1: Where are we?
5: Oh, all right, Prince Baron.
1: Yes.
5: We're in the pit. They tapped us with that transparent metal lid.
1: And you saved us from these beasts. Oh, you are superb, Flash.
5: That was easier than figuring how we're going to get out of here.
1: Look up there.
5: And soon, just in time.

0: that metal lid back.
1: Not to the end of ten.
0: There. You said...
1: We're free.
0: Come along.
2: Meanwhile, in the temple of Tao, Ming and Dale are about to be married by Zogi, the high priest.
3: By now, Dale Harbin, my saber-toothed tyrants have torn your ear to pieces.
4: Of course, lass. He died trying to save me. Nothing matters now.
3: Here comes Zogi to perform the ceremony. Mighty Ming, ruler of Mungo and the universe, does your supreme intelligence take this Earth woman to be your wife and empress of Mongol?
5: I most certainly do.
3: And you, Dale Arden, do you take this just and brilliant man to be your lord and master?
4: I don't care what happens now.
3: As you have accepted each other in matrimony before the great god Tao, I pronounce
6: Wait.
3: You...
4: The idol speaks.
6: I, Tao, forbid this marriage.
3: It is a trick. Fool. A stone idol cannot talk. Zogi, bring back the statue.
7: At once, sire.
3: Black Gordon.
4: Yes, darling. You told me you were dead.
3: The Earthman and two companions alive. Go, guard. Shoot them down. The marriage must go on.
4: Wait.
3: Sire. This sacred writ say you cannot execute the man who has passed the test of the Tigran. Guard! Drop your weapons or Tao will curse you all.
5: What? You dare defy me?
3: I only quote the sacred. As high priest, it is my duty to interpret and enforce its dictate.
5: Guard! Give me your sword. Zogi, I will stop your gobbling mouth forever.
4: No! Oh, how awful. He's still the high priest.
5: Carry the body away, God.
4: Bless me, darling. I thought I had lost you.
1: Never as long as I have strength in these two arms, the breath of life in my body.
5: Oh, Tao forbids me to slay you, huh? Well, Tao and I will both laugh while you rattle slaves in the prison city of the Hawkmen.
1: Death would be more desirable.
5: As for you, Dale Arden, you shall be taught to act like my empress.
2: Doomed to a fate worse than death among the cruel Hawkmen. What terrifying adventures await our friends? 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Don't miss the comic weekly next Sunday. All your friends will be there. Besides Flash Gordon and Dale Arden, you'll find King of the Royal Mounted waiting to thrill you with another chapter in his adventures of the great Northwest. Good old Jiggs and Maggie in Bringing Up Father. Your old pal Skippy, Billy the Toiler, Ace Drummond, Johnny Round the World, The Little King, Radio Patrol, they'll all be waiting to entertain you. Of course, those irresponsible Captain Yammer kids are on deck with a new prank on their friends. How can they think of all those tricks? And as for Barney Google, well, I'm afraid I'll have to agree with Snuffy Smith. That Google seems a bit touched in the haze. Remember, they're all in the Comic Weekly next Sunday. 32 pages of colored pictures. Be sure to get your copy of the Hearst Sunday newspaper next Sunday, containing this big 32-page Comic Weekly. And remember, we have a date next week for another chapter in the amazing interplanetary adventures of Flash Gordon and Dale Arden.

0: presenting the amazing interplanetary adventures of Flash Gordon. These thrilling adventures come to you as they are pictured each Sunday in the Comic Weekly, the world's greatest pictorial supplement of humor and adventure. The Comic Weekly, now printed in 32 tabloid-sized pages, each page in full four colors, is distributed everywhere as an integral part of your Hearst Sunday newspaper. For the benefit of those who may the earlier episode, here is the story today. Flash Gordon, internationally famous American athlete, his beautiful American sweetheart, Dale Arden, and Dr. Zarkov, a great scientist, left the Earth on a rocket ship. They crashed on the planet Mongo and were captured by Ming the Merciless, the cruel emperor of Mongo, who commanded Dale Arden to marry him and ordered that Flash be killed. But Flash escaped through the help of Emperor Ming's beautiful daughter, Aura, who fell deeply in love with him and proposed marriage. This Flash refused, saying he loved Dale Arden. Flash then met Soon, the powerful, huge, bearded prince of the Lion Men, and Prince Baron, a former member of Emperor Ming's court. Joined by Dr. Zarkov, these four friends plotted to overthrow the government of Emperor Ming and rescue Dale Arden. They were almost successful, but at the last moment, with victory practically within their grasp, were recaptured by Emperor Ming's soldiers, and the four friends, together with Dale Arden, were condemned to a fate far worse than death. Securely bound, they were placed on a gyro ship and sent as slaves to the prison city of Hawkmen. Now we continue the story. The prison ship carrying our friends roars through the stratosphere on the way to the prison city of the Hawkmen. In the cell room, Flash and Prince Soon work feverishly on each other's bonds.
1: Can you get the knot untied, Prince Soon?
2: This is almost loosened, Flash. Just another twist. There. Thou art free.
1: Thanks. Now I'll set you free. If we work fast, we may be able to release Zarkov and Baron and get control of the ship.
2: Good. As soon as thou canst loose my bonds, I will help thee capture the guard and take his keys when he makes his rounds.
1: There. The rope's undone.
2: Hark. I hear the guard approaching.
1: Put your hands behind your back like this and lie still until he bends over to give us food. Then we'll overpower. All right, now. Here he comes.
3: Here is your food, prisoner.
1: Now, friend, soon.
4: What? I have him fast.
1: Take his keys.
4: Stop squirming, fellow. I'll give you something to squirm about.
1: Now, I've got his keys, soon. Now to save Dale, Baron, and Zarkov.
4: Look out! Be careful!
2: What was that?
1: We must have struck something. Are you all right, Soon?
2: Yes. And thou, friend?
1: I'm okay.
5: Flash Gordon.
1: Here! Prince Soon and I are in here. And you are free.
2: Yes. And how didst thou gain thy liberty, friend?
1: The crash broke the lock on our cell door. Come quickly. We must go to the control cabin and see about the girl.
6: Yes, hurry. This way.
1: Dale! Where are you? Dale!
7: I'm here!
1: Yeah. Are you all right, Dale?
7: Yes, you got. Let go of me. I've got to call Ming on the speaker phone.
4: Send this to Ming with my regards.
8: We won't be able to transmit your message for quite some time, lad.
1: Let's get out of here.
8: Let the others go soon. I need your great strength to help me remove the valuable scientific apparatus from the ship.
1: Come, Flash. Come, Dale. We have no time to lose.
6: Bill with you, Baron.
8: Soon. Trace those spacecraft from their sockets. I will take this space compass.
2: What else wouldst thou like to have removed, friend?
8: That is enough for this trip. Come on outside.
2: Where are our friends, Baron and Flash and Dale?
8: They must have gone into the forest over yonder. What is that rushing sound?
2: By the great god Tao. Look up there. Hawkmen! Run, friends! Run for your life!
0: Pennants flying, lances held in readiness, a squadron of savage Hawkmen hurtle from the skies. They seize Soon and Zarkov and sweep them into the air. While in the forest, numb with horror, Flash, Dale, and Baron watch their friends carried away toward a city suspended in space, the prison city of Hawkmen.
1: There they go with Soon and Zarkov.
9: And that, friend, is the end of them.
7: What do you mean, Baron?
9: No man captured to the Hawkmen has lived to tell about it.
7: How terrible.
6: You'll see about that, Baron.
7: It's hopeless, Flash. Look, their city drifts high in the heavens.
3: held up by powerful light beams.
9: What are we going to do now?
1: Let's go back to the wrecked ship. We may be able to fix it.
9: I'm afraid the ship is beyond repair, Flash. But perhaps it won't do any harm to see.
3: Flash, I see a rhythmic sound.
1: Why, it's a rocket ship bearing down on us.
9: It's going to land.
1: Ow! Made a perfect landing. I wonder who the pilot is.
9: A girl is getting out. She's holding a ray pistol.
1: Why, it's Princess Order. Well, Princess, this is a surprise.
10: I followed you to give you your last chance, Flash Gordon.
3: What do you mean?
10: Keep out of this day, Laden. He knows what I mean.
1: I suppose you still want to marry
10: me. Yes. Marry me and the Empire is yours. And your friends go free.
1: And if I refuse?
10: The Hawkmen, with my aid, will kill all of you. You shall never marry this Earth girl, Dale Arden.
1: My dear Princess, if I must make a choice, I choose Dale and death.
3: Death, darling.
1: Good for you, Flash.
3: You have signed our death warrant. I don't care as long as we are together.
1: I'm glad, dear. Just how I feel.
10: Very well. You have made your choice. I go to the Hawkmen.
9: Well, there goes the haughty beauty. In an hour, every Hawkman in Mungo will be after us.
0: Prince Baron's prophecy comes true. He, Flash, and Dale are captured by the Hawkmen and dragged before the throne of their king, mighty Voltan. There the prisoners find Aura leaning on the arm of the great throne, while King Voltan explains to her...
11: The Lord of Mungo allow you to judge the fate of one of these prisoners, Princess. The others belong to me.
10: I'll take the yellow-haired youth. Make me pay for spawning me. Incidentally, by torturing him, I can also torture the Earth girl.
11: Oh, be it. Take the man to the torture chamber.
3: No, no, I beg you. Kill me, but stay at last.
11: Let the girl stay with me. So, you're in love with his youth, eh?
3: In love with him? Why, just because I begged for Flash's life doesn't mean I love him.
11: Oh?
3: He's but a youth. You, Impressive Majesty, you are a man.
11: Ah, my pretty bird, you have discernment. I took you at your face value, but I see I was wrong. You have an unusual appreciation of men.
3: Thank you, Impressive Majesty. I can also appreciate compliments.
11: Soon I shall show you how your friends have failed to stand the rigors of the torture chamber.
3: I don't care much for torture, Your Majesty. But I guess you can't help doing what the Emperor's daughter tells you to.
11: Emperor's daughter? I give orders in this today. But now it's your fate.
3: Yes, Impressive Majesty.
11: I shall make you my wife as soon as the High Priest can be summoned.
0: In the meantime, down in the torture chambers, Flash and his friends have been put to work stoking the great atom furnaces of the Hawkmen. Driven nearly mad by the terrible heat and the anxiety of wondering what is happening to Dale, Flash is all for rebelling. He throws a shovel full of flaming radium at a guard. The captain of the guard reaches for the switch, which will electrocute Flash by passing the current through a wire fastened to his leg iron. But Dr. Zarkov rushes up and pleads...
8: Do not kill him, Captain. He is what an impetuous youth. We will make him work.
11: Then see that he does. If he starts any more trouble, he shall die.
8: Thank you, Captain.
11: Get back to work, the rest of you slaves.
1: Thanks, Dr. Zarkov, but I just as soon die. Dale's lost.
9: Patience, Flash. Zarkov and I have a plan. Come over here, behind this lead wall.
1: What are you going to do, Baron?
9: I shall keep watch for the guards. Get to work, Zarkov. Quickly, here, Flash. Take these wires off your manacles and wrap them around your shovel.
1: Right. Now what are you going to do?
8: You heard what the captain said. If you start any more trouble, he will electrocute you. Then I give you a signal. Jump up and throw your shovel into that radium bin over there.
1: Get myself killed for it?
8: I promise you, you will not die. Do as I tell you.
1: All right. Now?
8: It's a
12: has ignited the radium ore.
7: It worked! It worked!
12: Now's our chance to escape. I'm going to find Dale.
0: Back in the sumptuous quarters of Voltan, King of the Hawkmen, he and Dale are awaiting the arrival of the High Priest to perform the marriage ceremony.
11: Well, my pretty little bird, soon you'll be the bride of Voltan the Mighty. But suppose you give me a little kiss while we're waiting for the High Priest, eh? Come here.
3: Oh, no! Don't touch me!
11: What? You repulse me, Earth Girl? Come here!
3: Keep away from me! You fat fool! Flash, darling!
12: Take your hands off her, Voltan! Oh!
0: With a yell of fury, Flash drives his fist to Voltan's jaw. The mighty king staggers back and, bellowing like a mad bull, sinks his steel singed fingers into Flash's throat. His left hand reaches for his dagger.
3: Flash, look out for his dagger!
0: A smashing left and a crushing right hand uppercut that would have killed an ordinary man knocks Voltan into unconsciousness.
12: That settles that off. Dale, did he hurt you?
3: No. Oh, my darling. I feel so safe in your arms. They're so strong, yet so tender.
12: These arms were meant to hold you and protect you. By heaven, they will, as long as I have life.
3: My dear. Oh, where are Baron and Zarkov and Thune?
12: Zarkov and Baron are working on some scientific gadgets. Thune and I separated looking for you. Come, we're joining.
3: Did you kill Voltan?
12: I don't know. There's no time to waste finding out.
3: Which way do we go from here?
12: Look. Soldiers. Coming this way. Turn to the right, Dale. Down that other passage.
3: More soldiers. Flash, we're caught.
12: Back to Voltan's quarters, Dale. We can bar the door and hold them off while we arrange to escape by the window. There. We're back in Voltan's quarters and we've escaped the soldiers.
3: Now.
11: Now they're firing.
3: Voltan!
12: Why, you.
11: There you are. They have these ray pistols trained on you. The slightest move and both of you will be blown to death.
12: Don't hurt the girl. I surrender.
11: Voltan! Light! Move! Turn off the light!
3: Yes! The floor is slipping off.
12: Don't worry, Dale. I'll save you.

What is happening to the city of Hawkmen, perched so perilously 5,000 feet above the ground on the planet Mongo? What terrifying experiences await our friends? Be sure to listen in again next week for the continuation of the amazing interplanetary adventures of Flash Gordon, the same all-star American athlete who will appear in full-color pictures next Sunday on the big 32-page comic weekly supplement of your Hearst Sunday newspaper. What a treat is in store for you in next Sunday's Comic Weekly. For besides Flash Gordon, you'll find the greatest array of funny people ever assembled in any magazine, waiting to entertain you. Just think of it. Bringing Up Father, The Little King, Barney Google, Holly and Her Pals, Toots and Casper, Pete the Tramp, Good Old Skippy, and your friends the Katzenjammer Kids, and last but by no means least, that mischievous, lovable little fellow, Mickey Mouse. Yes, they'll all be there, besides Ace Drummond, Radio Patrol, Jungle Jim, Red Barry, and all your other favorites. Be sure to get this big 32-page comic weekly with your Hearst newspaper next Sunday. And now, goodbye until next week at this time, when we'll be back with another amazing interplanetary adventure of Flash Gordon.

0: presenting the amazing interplanetary adventures of Flash Gordon. These thrilling adventures come to you as they are pictured each Sunday in the Comic Weekly, the world's greatest pictorial supplement of humor and adventure. 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For the benefit of those who may not have heard the earlier episodes, let us explain that Flash Gordon, the internationally famous American athlete, and Dale Arden, his beautiful American sweetheart, and Dr. Zarkov, the well-known scientist, were thrown onto the new planet Mongo when their experimental rocket ship crashed. After a series of adventures with the Emperor Ming the Merciless and his beautiful daughter Aura, who fell deeply in love with Flash, the two Americans, together with Dr. Zarkov, soon Prince of the Lion Men and Prince Baron, were sentenced to the prison city of the Hawkmen. There the men were tortured, while King Voltan, mighty ruler of the Hawkmen, made plans to marry Dale. Flash and his companions escaped from the torture chambers, and Flash found Dale in time to save her from the marriage. But they were trapped by soldiers and again fell into Voltan's hands. Then there was a terrible rumbling sound. The floor started to shift. The walls began to crack open, and the lights went out. Now we continue the story. In the crumbling palace of Voltan, amid the shouts of the disorganized guards, Flash and Dale break away. But the mighty king flies into the air, and hurling himself on Flash, drags him to the floor and prepares to execute him by his own hand. Meanwhile, Dr. Zarkov and Prince Baron are rushing toward the throne room.
1: Nice scheme worked, Baron. Now to drive our bargain with Voltan if we are not too late.
2: The light beam is diffusing at the present rate, friend Zarkov. The city will remain in midair only for another half hour.
1: If Voltan will listen to us, there is enough time. But we must not waste a minute. Here we are at the throne room.
2: Look. Voltan has his sword at Flash Gordon's throat.
1: Stop! Stop! Please!
3: Hey, who dares give me orders?
1: I do. I can save your city. But if you harm Flash Gordon, I'll doom this city and all of you Hawkmen to destruction.
3: But all my radium's gone. You destroyed that yourself. How can you save us?
1: Prince Baron and I have been experimenting with other atom rays.
3: Experimenting. Enough of this. I should have killed Flash Gordon but for your arrival and bluff. Now I shall finish the job.
4: Oh, Flash, my darling.
2: Be brave, Dale. The big windbag is bluffing now.
3: Bluffing, am I? I'll show you.
2: Listen to us, you fat fool. The city will remain suspended. Only 20 minutes more. There is no time to waste.
3: What do you think you can do to save the city, you wizard?
1: We have found a way to make new light beams to hold the city safely suspended in the air.
3: What kind of trick is this?
2: It's no trick.
3: Then let us see what you propose to do. What?
1: I will save your city on one condition.
3: So as to drive a bargain, old wizard of the earth. Very well. Flash Gordon shall go free if you save my city.
2: You must also free Dale and Zarkov and Baron.
1: Absolutely.
2: Be quick, Voltan. The precious minutes are flying. Give us your answer.
3: I'll pardon you all if my city is saved.
1: Good. Then follow me.
3: Where are you going to take us?
1: Into this private elevator first.
2: Where are we going, Dr. Zarkov?
1: Baron and I discovered a room under the hall of atom furnaces, which has been stored with scientific apparatus. With the help of slaves, we constructed my newest invention. And didn't we, Baron?
2: Yes, we did, friend Zarkov. I only hope this bull-headed monarch hasn't delayed us too long with this arguing. There isn't much time left to save the city.
4: We're tipping over. How much further do we have to descend?
1: We will be below the foundation in a moment.
3: What is this remarkable discovery, wizard of the earth?
1: You shall see. You shall see.
2: We're here. Hurry out, everyone. Hold fast to my hand, Dale.
4: Oh, Flash, do you think Dr. Zarkov will be able to save us?
2: I know he'll do his best.
1: There is my invention.
3: What is that mass of tubes and wires?
1: This electrical machine is an atomic light solidifier.
3: It will strengthen the beam?
1: Yes. Keep everybody back, Baron. I must have room to work.
2: Stand back, everybody.
3: Baron, you think this machine will work?
2: Quiet. Professor Zarkov is throwing the switch.
4: What is that weird bluish light?
2: The new ray is made by the atom sail. Why, the city seems to be getting back on an even keel.
3: Why, so it is.
2: How is it working, friend Zarkov?
1: Splendid so far. The light beams supporting the city are becoming stronger and stronger.
2: Then the city is saved.
1: The city is saved.
3: By power, he's done it. All of you are free.
2: You're crying.
4: I'm so happy we're saved.
3: Zarkov, come here.
2: He said he could do it, and he did.
1: Yes, King Voltan, you. you summon me?
3: Sokov, you shall be my head scientist.
1: Fultan, this is more than I expect. I am grateful, deeply grateful and appreciative of the honor.
3: Flash and Dale?
5: Yes, Impressive Majesty.
2: What is it, King Fultan?
3: As proof of our future friendship, I shall give you a royal wedding tomorrow. And tonight, we shall have a banquet to celebrate it.
2: Having a good time, Dale?
5: Wonderful time, Flash. It hardly seems possible that we should be married tomorrow. I don't dare believe it until we are actually being married.
2: You mustn't feel that way, Dale. It's a nerve.
6: Well, my friend, tomorrow will be the big day.
5: I'm not so sure.
2: Dale is just worrying about nothing, Baron.
6: It's almost tomorrow, Dale. What can happen now?
5: During the excitement of the threatening destruction of the city, the Princess Aura disappeared.
2: Oh, is that all that worries you? I should think you'd be glad she's not here. I am.
3: Well, lovebird, are you enjoying yourselves?
5: Oh, yes. Thank you, Impressive Majesty.
7: Majesty! Majesty!
3: Eh? What is it?
7: The air fleet of Ming the Merciless is approaching the city.
3: Oh, this means trouble.
5: What did I tell you? There'll be no wedding for us tomorrow.
3: We'll die fighting.
2: No, Vulcan. Let us take our chances on escaping. Give us a rocket ship.
1: No use, lad. They were damaged when the city tilted.
7: Is Universal Majesty Emperor of Mongol Ming the Merciless?
5: And this is all. Now there will be trouble.
2: Steady, Dale, darling. There'll be a way out of this.
3: Greeting and welcome, Emperor Ming.
8: So, Vulcan, you have become friends with the prisoners. Tell no other task man to my torturer. And to me, deliver my promised bride, Dale Arden. I command it.
9: No, Father. You promised Flesh Gordon to me as my share of the spoils.
3: Hold, Ming. By the ancient laws of Mongo, sacred laws of the great Tao, who is all wise, I call for a tournament of death.
8: A tournament? And this fellow Flash Gordon would enter?
3: Yes.
8: Fine, for a tournament. And all the planet will see him fail and die. So be it.
0: Between four mountains nestles a mammoth bowl-shaped arena. Toward which most of Mongo pours in never-ending streams. It is the day of the start of the Tournament of Death, in which all of the contestants but one will meet death. And Flash Gordon is going to enter. He and Dale occupy seats of honor in Voltan's box. Princess Aura enters the arena on a golden throne carried by six blue dragon men.
2: Here comes Aura in all her glory.
3: Wild, treacherous, and cruel. That's my boy.
5: Oh, I don't know about that.
3: Here comes Ugrit, king of the lion men.
2: Dragon men are frightened by the lions. They've dropped the princess.
3: Oh, stay where you are, my boy. Prince Darren is already picking her up.
5: He seems to be smiling at him. I wonder what he's doing.
9: Prince Darren,
5: you're
9: saved my life. Why did you do it after the way I treated you?
6: Because, my princess, you are a woman. A beautiful woman. And I can no longer deny the fact that I love you.
5: But whatever it is he's saying, I wish he'd get interested in somebody else and leave you alone, Flash.
3: The tournament is about to begin, Flash. There's your horse. Here. Take this sword, my boy. It's the one with which I became king of the Hawkmen. Take it and justify my faith in you.
5: And my faith, too.
2: Thanks, darling. And thank you, Bolton.
1: I'll do my best.
0: In another box, Prince Baron reaches a decision.
6: Zarkov, I'm going to enter the tournament. Win back my kingdom and Ming's daughter, Princess Aura, for my bride.
1: Do not be a fool, Prince Baron. Why run the risk of being killed?
6: Wish me luck, my friend. I go to do battle.
0: The battle royal with every horseman for himself. As the fight rages around him, Flash is beset by two yellow guardsmen. He vanquishes one, and as he is attacked by the other, he falls from his horse. Before the yellow man can drive home a death thrust, a masked fighter saves Flash. and the first great test of the Tournament of Death ends. A banquet is held for the survivors.
5: Are you sure you're all right, Flash?
2: Why, of course, sir.
5: If it hadn't been for that masked fighter, you would be dead now. Oh, why did you enter this horrible tournament?
0: To win freedom, a kingdom, and what's more important, you.
5: My dear. Look, the masked fighter is with Princess Aura.
8: Ah, the masked champion. Are you a criminal fearing arrest, or a noble fearing recognition?
6: Blue blood, or red, my lady, will flow in the arena just as freely, for your amusement.
8: Yes, wear the scarf as a token, but do not stain it with your blood.
6: Fair lady, a kiss from your gorgeous lips, I would face the legions of Tau.
8: Insolent one. I'll have you tortured.
6: Who can punish the living dead of the tournament? Goodbye, you beautiful devil. I go to fight for your hand.
2: That's not happening. I swear I know his voice. The call has sounded. I must go back to the fight. Goodbye, Dale.
5: Goodbye, and good luck, my darling. Oh, King Wotan, when will this awful tourney end?
3: I know it seems horrible to you, little bird, but it is better that Flash should die honorably in the field of battle than at the hands of Ning's torturers. If he wins this final event, he will be a king. You will be his queen.
0: The trumpets blow and the last contestants line up. Two by two, they mount the sky rope stretched over a flaming pool to joust with swords. And one after another, they are eliminated by death. Finally, only Flash Gordon and the masked champion are left. Flash loses his balance and falls down toward the flaming pool. But his hands catch hold of the rope and he hangs on. The masked champion, thrown off balance, also falls, but saves himself by grasping Flash Gordon's leg. His mask falls off, revealing Prince Baron. The crowd demands that both men shall live, and they are brought before Voltan and Ming the Merciless.
3: None of your trickery, Ming. We'll claim them both, King.
8: So be it. But I shall choose their kingdoms. To Prince Baron and my daughter Aura, I give the kingdom of the forest. To Flash Gordon and the Earth Girl, I give the kingdom of the cave.
3: You fiend, you know neither kingdom has been conquered.
8: True, Voltan, but these are brave men. Let them try. They can hold their weddings in their own kingdoms if they live that long.
0: What will happen to Flash Gordon when he attempts to rule over the unconquered kingdom of the cave? You'll know next week at the same time when he'll be back with another chapter of the amazing interplanetary adventures of Flash Gordon. And by the way, what is your favorite picture feature? Bringing Up Father, Skippy, the Captain Yama Kid, the Little King, Mickey Mouse? Or if you like thrills, then Ace Drummond or Jungle Jim, Radio Patrol or Red Barry. But no matter whatever your favorite, you'll find it next Sunday in the big 32-page comic weekly, along with...
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20: Let's begin the newspaper coverage for this Thursday, the 3rd of September, 2026. Time now for the Wall Street Journal, and with that, we say hello on the Talking Information Center to Ken.
21: Hello and welcome. As bond markets bemoans debt, worries also mount over growth. Here's a surprise about the countries at the center of the bond market sell-off. They're all borrowing far less than Uncle Sam. This year, the International Monetary Fund expects Japan to have the smallest budget deficit in the group of seven advanced economies for the third year running, at around 2% of gross domestic product. Excluding interest payments, Italy is headed for a small surplus. The UK and France are borrowing more, but the US is in a league of its own, with a budget deficit forecast by the IMF to reach 7.5% of GDP this year and stay there through 2030. Yet the bond market isn't rewarding what would look like fiscal prudence. Yields are rising across advanced economies as investors wrestle with resurgent inflation, the possibilities of artificial intelligence, and the debt loads and evolving spending plans of governments facing geopolitical upheaval. Growth is a key distinction. The U.S. is forecast to grow faster than other major economies in the years ahead, propelled by the AI boom emanating from Silicon Valley and robust consumer spending. Europe, the U.K., and Japan look stuck in lower gears, with forecasts suggesting they will struggle to eke out growth of as little as 1% this year and next, less than half the rate anticipated for the U.S. Governments are pledging fiscal restraint, but with growth subdued, some investors are skeptical they will be able to finance outlays on pensions and new priorities such as defense without more borrowing. For others, rising yields reflect optimism that AI might, in fact, give economies new pep. Either way, over the long term, economies in Europe and Asia are facing more severe demographic pressures than the U.S. as their workforces age and shrink, further pinching their capacity for growth without some technology-fueled productivity boost. That raises questions about how their economies will generate the income needed to repay hefty debts. It comes back to fiscal sustainability, said Mansour Uddin, chief macro strategist at the Bank of Singapore, a private bank. Bond yields have been creeping up all year as investors digest incoming news about inflation and growth. The U.S. conflict with Iran has throttled tanker traffic through the Strait of Hormuz, a key conduit for Middle East oil to reach global markets, pushing up prices for oil and gas. Yields, which move inversely to bond prices, took another lurch higher Tuesday, just as finance ministers and central bankers from the world's 20 leading economies were conducting 2 days of meetings in the U.S. Many analysts said the spark was renewed hostilities between Washington and Tehran, reinforcing those inflation fears and the related worry that central banks will need to raise interest rates more aggressively to keep price growth on target. The bond sell-off extended into Wednesday, pushing yields on Japan's 10-year bond above 3%, a 30-year high, and the U.S. 10-year note to 4.8%. Benchmark 10-year yields also rose for the U.K., France, Germany, Italy, Australia, and Canada. Higher bond yields lift borrowing costs for governments, households, and businesses, hitting economic growth. Some advanced economies' growth prospects look subdued anyway, amplifying investor unease about lending to governments when inflation is quickening. Many are carrying debts that piled up during crises, including the pandemic, and most are making new spending commitments rather than tightening their belts. Consider Japan. Though it has a small deficit, Prime Minister Sanae Takaichi has pledged more borrowing and spending to finance investment in Japanese industries and set a temporary sales tax cut for consumers. The Japanese economy is forecast by the International Monetary Fund to expand just 0.6% this year, compared with 2.3% for the U.S. Overall public debt is the equivalent of around 200% of GDP, the highest among major economies after decades of deficit spending to combat deflation. Japan's population is forecast to shrink 30% over the next 50 years, according to United Nations projections, leaving a dwindling workforce to service debt payments. Yields on Japan's 30-year bonds Wednesday rose close to a record high of 4.2%. The size of Japan's debt is what concerns investors, said Eiji Ueda, partner and head of Asia-Pacific at Apollo Global Management in Tokyo. Japan has been low growth and issuing debt for a very, very long time, he said. Japan has a bundle of foreign assets that it could call on to finance future spending and pay down debt. Most of that debt is owned by Japanese retirement funds, insurers, and other domestic investors. Indeed, part of Treasury Secretary Scott Bessent's anxiety about Japanese bond yields and weak currency is the risk that better returns could entice Japanese investors to dump U.S. assets and repatriate their funds. While European governments have struggled to cut welfare, fear of Russia has prodded Germany, France, and elsewhere to plan more defense spending, which could boost growth but lift borrowing. A combination of potential inflationary pressures, prospects of rising debt levels in advanced economies, and structural factors such as worsening demographics all seem to have coalesced into a perfect storm, said Eswar Prasad, professor of trade policy at Cornell University and former senior IMF official. And in a related story, there are four forces pressuring bonds. Many forces are pushing Treasury yields higher, including worries about government spending, a new Federal Reserve chairman, and the huge surge in bond issuance to fund the artificial intelligence build-out. But inflation is the main driver of the recent run-up. While a confluence of factors have powered the global bond slide that carried yields to multi-year highs around the world, a look inside market shifts suggests the key factor in this country remains the sharp climb in energy prices driven by the war in Iran. The sharp rise in global bond yields reflects investors reassessing inflation, said Mike Gousset, chief investment officer and global head of fixed income at Principal Asset Management. Here's a look at the key factors. Fuel prices. Diesel prices have surged this summer since the U.S.-Iran ceasefire fizzled and Ukraine began a campaign to knock out refineries in Russia, which is a major exporter of the fuel. Rising diesel prices tend to be more inflationary than those for gasoline, since it is burned by trucks, trains, construction equipment, and farming implements, lifting the cost of producing and shipping all manner of goods. U.S. national average retail prices for diesel exceeded $5.68 a gallon on Wednesday, about $2 higher than a year ago, according to Dow Jones Energy. The price is less than a penny shy of the high hit this spring after fighting began in the Persian Gulf and hindered transit through the Strait of Hormuz, and within 13 cents of the record set in 2022 after Russia invaded Ukraine. Futures trading points to higher prices at the pump down the road. Diesel futures for October delivery have risen roughly 13% over the past week. Deficits. It isn't just inflation driving yields higher. Some investors cited concerns over out-of-control government spending. Gross U.S. debt surpassed $40 trillion for the first time in August, a milestone that amplified the chorus of economists' warnings that the U.S. is on an unsustainable fiscal trajectory. Publicly held U.S. debt as a share of gross domestic product is fast approaching levels not seen since World War II. Overseas, soaring government bond yields in the U.K. have forced the government to try and cut its debts. And Japan's 10-year government bond yield just hit the highest level in about 30 years amid a debate over tax cuts that could weaken Japan's fiscal position. Term premium. One place investors' worries about fiscal policy or the growing supply of bonds would be evident in the term premium, typically defined as a component of Treasury yields that reflects everything other than investors' expectations for short-term rates set by the Fed. That has climbed recently, but the biggest change has come since the start of the Iran war, and some investors and economists note that term premiums are higher in Europe and Japan, signaling more worry about the fiscal situation overseas. And interest rate bets. Fed Chairman Kevin Warsh's Jackson Hole speech alleviated some worries that the Fed was insufficiently committed to fighting inflation, helping spark the climb in yields. Still, Warsh eschewed offering forward guidance like his predecessors, and the increased uncertainty is likely getting baked into longer-term borrowing costs in the U.S. and around the world, said David Kelly, chief global strategist at J.P. Morgan Asset Management. If you have to identify one thing that's distinctly different from a few months ago, I do think it's the behavior of the Federal Reserve since Kevin Warsh took over, Kelly said. I think there has been a Fed risk premium, even if it's a small one, added to markets. Meanwhile, the effects of Treasury Secretary Scott Bessent's plan to buy back more longer-term bonds were short-lived. If the government says it's going to raise taxes and cut spending to bring the deficit down, that's one thing, Kelly added. Saying you found another credit card that you haven't maxed out in your stack of 20 doesn't actually inspire confidence. And a couple articles from the Herd on the Street page. Musk meets his match in turbine parts. Stocks of blade and vane makers fell in response to SpaceX's planned foundry, but the threat to them is still remote. Only a few companies make the crucial components for power turbines that artificial intelligence data centers are so desperate to get. Elon Musk wants to go ahead and make his own. That unnerved investors in this prized oligopoly. Over the weekend, Musk confirmed on X that SpaceX will start making the blades and vanes that go into natural gas-fired power turbines. By doing in-house casting at SpaceX, we can accelerate natural gas turbines coming online by up to 18 months, which is a profound game changer, he wrote in his post, responding to a report from The Information. In mid-August, Morgan Stanley published a report saying SpaceX was planning such a foundry in Bastrop, Texas, based on the company's job postings. Shares of Howmet Aerospace fell more than 7% on Monday before partially rebounding on Tuesday. Howmet and Berkshire Hathaway's Precision Cast Parts are the two biggest players in the market for these parts, which include blades and vanes for the aerospace and defense sectors. Smaller player DPC shares were also hit. It is premature to count SpaceX as a threat, but shares of Howmet Aerospace and DPC might have been due for a breather. They are among the priciest AI picks and shovels plays at 42 times and 45 times forward earnings, respectively. Turbine makers GE Vernova and Caterpillar fetched 33 times and 26 times earnings. DPC is the most vulnerable to disruption in this space. It is a small and about 40% of revenue comes from natural gas-fired turbines. While Howmet holds about half the global market share of components used in natural gas turbines, it is diversified across aerospace and defense, with only 11% of revenue coming from gas turbines. SpaceX will face barriers to entry, One reason there are so few companies in this sector is that it is technically challenging to make the blades, which must withstand extreme temperatures and rapid rotations. The castings process involves making a new wax mold from scratch each time. Making these parts requires the blade to be grown in a vacuum furnace as a single crystal of nickel superalloy, said Nigel Chiang, an analyst at SemiAnalysis. Even a stray grain or hairline defect means the part has to be scrapped, he added. A new manufacturing line could scrap over half its production for a long period. It is also a highly secretive process. Once the parts are produced, the ceramic cores and wax used to make them are destroyed, Howmet Chief Executive John Plant said at an investor meeting this year. That prevents rivals from reverse engineering them. A high scrap rate might matter less if SpaceX is making parts for its own use. Morgan Stanley's report noted that we would not expect SpaceX to be a material supplier of blades and vanes for supply outside of SpaceX use. Given the enormous stresses that shifting AI power loads can have on power turbines, it might be handy for xAI's data centers to have an internal supply of replacement parts. SpaceX is no stranger to engine technology. It designs and manufactures a significant portion of its components in-house. These include rocket engines and avionics, according to its initial public offering filing. SpaceX's planned foundry would make single-crystal nickel superalloy parts for the turbopumps in its Raptor rocket engines and the power turbines, according to Morgan Stanley report. It is unclear if SpaceX casts blades for the Raptor turbopumps, according to the report. Even so, sector analysts estimate a new factory would take 4 years at minimum, which is a long time in the AI world. Specialized vacuum furnaces required to make these parts have lead times of more than 2 years, according to Chiang. Hiring and training people will take time, too. Critical positions require 6 months to a year of training, according to DPC, where the average tenure of technical workers, such as engineers and metallurgists, is 9.5 years. If anything, Musk's foundry plan highlights just how critical these blades and vanes are to the AI build-out. The recent share price pullback is a chance for investors to think about what they are willing to pay for this market power. But it doesn't dim the investment case for Howmet Aerospace and DPC. Outrage won't slow AI machine. Cold hard cash might. Concerns about AI's social impact have been growing since the boom began. As real as those are, physical and financial limits are more likely to slow AI's march. Warnings against job losses and other social ills have intensified lately. Anthropic in June suggested AI labs consider slowing down development efforts over social impact concerns. Old guard tech billionaire Bill Gates wrote in a long essay last week that AI was moving faster than society could adjust to job displacement and other problems it creates. I believe we need time to prepare for the period of social, political, and economic upheaval we are about to enter, he wrote, proposing a tax on robots and AI tokens. Yet the leading AI labs and big tech AI spenders have big incentives to keep pushing forward. Sure, they are concerned enough about cybersecurity threats posed by some of their most advanced models to slow down and adjust. But Anthropic and OpenAI are racing towards IPOs. They are gambling billions of dollars of investors' money on the notion that AI isn't only socially transformative, but is a viable, profitable business. Big tech companies like Alphabet and Meta Platforms also have too much staked on AI to step back. There is some chance that political forces could slow AI's development. Anti-AI sentiment is becoming increasingly serious, and moratoria on data center development in the U.S. are growing. At the federal level, a bill introduced in Congress in July would give the government the power to shut down rogue AI models. Other bills have proposed studying AI's impact on jobs. Even so, the prospect of political action that actually holds back the development of leading AI models seems distant at best. President Trump this week took to social media to blast people who resist data centers, placing his administration firmly on the pro-development side. That is significant given the largest data center project in the world is set to be built on federal land. China acts as another deterrent for any AI slowdown. China wouldn't take its foot off the gas.

natural forces of the boom slow it down anyway. AI is already putting major strains on the U.S. power grid and is raising electricity prices, which is one reason why pauses on data center projects have legs politically. AI spending is also encountering more resistance. Some of the big tech companies that have fueled the boom are free cash flow negative because of their AI outlays. Prices of corporate bonds linked to AI are falling as tech companies gear up to raise more debt to grow their computing infrastructure. And returns on AI spending are still murky nearly 4 years into the boom. It may take time, but development will have to slow if it becomes clearer that companies can't make back what they are spending. The social impact of AI is real. For AI developers and investors, though, dollars and cents are what ultimately will matter. Debate brews on non-alcoholic beer. In the fast-growing non-alcoholic beer business, zero doesn't always mean none. The proliferation of sober-friendly brews, many of which still contain trace amounts of alcohol, has industry officials and consumers pushing for clarity over labels like non-alcoholic, alcohol-free, and zero proof. The debate has prompted lawsuits from consumers alleging misleading advertising, while an industry group is urging brands to abandon alcohol-free claims if they can't back them up. When you're assuming there are zero traces of alcohol in it, and then you find out that there are some, even though they're very minute, it catches some consumers by surprise, said Marcos Salazar, chief executive of the Adult Non-Alcoholic Beverage Association, a trade group. Consumers are split on where to draw the line. Are you guys drinking NA beers? One Reddit poster asked in a forum for expectant mothers and hopeful parents. Some replies cited absolute bans from doctors or prioritizing their child's health, while others said they drank the beverages with their physician's blessings. A similar debate is playing out among organ donors and recipients. Tim Savoy said he began drinking non-alcoholic beverages around a year after his 2022 liver transplant for alcohol-related cirrhosis. He sticks to mostly beer alternatives and has one or two nearly every day. Doctors have cautioned Savoy, 36 years old, about trace alcohol and that volume matters. Savoy, a Washington, D.C. resident who works in philanthropy, knows others in the transplant community consider any alcohol consumption wrong. He sees it as a much better alternative than regular beer and said routine blood work shows his liver functioning normally. The minute that is not the case, I will completely reevaluate, Savoy said. The process to make zero-proof and non-alcoholic drinks varies. Some brands opt to skip fermentation, which naturally produces alcohol, and instead mix ingredients such as herbs and spices in hot water before distilling the mixture. Others control the fermentation, dilute the original formulation to reduce alcohol content, or remove alcohol through methods including vacuum distillation or filtration. But trace amounts of alcohol may remain. Removing it can require running the beverage through costly additional steps, such as advanced vacuum distillation or filtration, which some in the industry say strips out flavor. It takes a lot of extra processing to get down to 0.0, said Athletic Brewing co-founder and CEO Bill Schuft. There's a major cost moat. Athletic, the largest dedicated non-alcoholic brewer in the U.S. by sales, displays its sub 0.5% alcohol by volume on its cans because of regulation, but Schuft said the distinction is a non-issue for many customers. He said most of the top non-alcoholic beer brands in the U.S. have under 0.5% ABV rather than zero alcohol. Consumers are not looking for it, and if they are, they don't care enough about it to switch off their brands, Schultz said. Industry executives said buyers of non-alcoholic brews often buy traditional alcoholic drinks, too, showing that many

0: Many aren't strict abstainers. They argue that some foods, such as bread and ripe bananas, have the same or more trace alcohol than non-alcoholic drinks. Dollar sales of non-alcoholic beer, spirits, and wine in the U.S. grew more than 14% in the 52 weeks ended July 18th, compared with the previous 52-week period, according to Nielsen IQ. The beverages have surged while traditional alcohol sales have stalled, with sales of non-alcoholic beer climbing to nearly $235 million for the first 3 months, ended June 27. Regulators draw a strict line. Alcohol-free beverages must contain no trace. Those with less than 0.5% alcohol by volume are non-alcoholic. Some brands use terms such as 0% alcohol or zero proof interchangeably with non-alcoholic, leaving it to the fine print to detail any trace amounts of booze. At the Adult Non-Alcoholic Beverage Association, Salazar said some marketing strategies are built around that loose terminology, a practice he wants to end. The group, which represents companies including Athletic, Diego North America, and Ritual Zero Proof, is advising members to ditch zero and alcohol-free claims on any beverage containing trace booze. We recommended non-alcoholic because we don't want anybody to be confused, Salazar said. Some major brands say they have hit absolute zero, including Budweiser Zero and Michelob Ultra Zero. Clean Company, which sells alcohol-free cocktails and spirits, said it dropped its beverages to 0.0 ABV from 0.4% after market testing showed shoppers were confused by trace amounts. Public health experts warn that hard data remains scarce on the effects of non-alcoholic beverages. The American College of Obstetricians and Gynecologists has warned that no amount of alcohol is safe during pregnancy. The American Association for the Study of Liver Diseases has issued similar warnings for people with compromised livers and recommends that those with liver disease avoid non-alcoholic beverages. It really does leave it as an open question for people who are purchasing these beverages, said Stanford University School of Medicine instructor Molly Bowdrick. Chevron's $7 billion to boost Venezuela production. Chevron, Italian oil giant Eni, and other energy companies inked deals Wednesday in Caracas to plow billions of dollars into Venezuela's oil fields following months of tense negotiations. The agreements marked the first big win for the Trump administration's push to revitalize the Latin American country's dilapidated oil industry. Since ousting strongman Nicolas Maduro in early January, President Trump has said he intends to secure Western crude supply lines and cut fuel prices for Americans. "We were trying to work at what I call Trump speed," Energy Secretary Chris Wright said at a signing ceremony at the Miraflores Palace. President Trump didn't want a nudge or a slow drift into a positive direction. He wanted to see, as fast as possible, a transformation in Venezuela. Chevron, currently the only big U.S. company active in the country, plans to invest more than $7 billion there through its three joint ventures over the next 5 years. Wednesday's deal would double the company's production in the country and add two new heavy oil fields to its Petro Independencia joint venture with state-run Petróleos de Venezuela. The fields are in the Carabobo region in Venezuela's Orinoco Belt. The Wall Street Journal reported last week that Chevron was nearing a deal to make a big investment there. At the ceremony in Caracas, executives from other energy companies, including Eni, American power equipment firm GE Vernova, and smaller U.S. players, Primavera and Aspect Holdings, signed deals largely aimed at boosting the country's anemic oil and gas production. Trump has been urging oil companies to boost Venezuela's output with $100 billion in investments, Before now, those talks had produced little in the way of major new commitments. Venezuela's oil output has barely budged since the U.S. ousted Maduro, with the country pumping about 1.2 million barrels a day, roughly in line with last year. The oil fields in Venezuela, which is home to some of the world's largest proven oil reserves, have fallen into disarray after years of mismanagement under the regimes of Hugo Chavez and Maduro. Mike Wirth, Chevron's chief executive, said in a television interview that investing in Venezuela has become more economic under its new regime, led by Delcy Rodriguez. The U.S. capture of Maduro and lifting of sanctions cleared the way for active negotiations between oil companies and the country's interim government. Under the prior rules, it was very difficult to get a competitive return on investments here in Venezuela, Wirth told Bloomberg TV in Caracas. The Venezuelan government's changes to contract terms will help encourage economic development in this country and energy supply, he added. The terms of Chevron's new joint venture contracts with PDVSA are expected to be highly advantageous, which the company sees as reducing risk for further investments in the country, people close to the company said. Chevron's deal will see its output in Venezuela rise to 600,000 barrels a day. It is currently producing nearly 300 barrels, up some 15% this year. Output costs are expected to come at $20 a barrel, the company said. The two new fields are green fields, a term for underdeveloped fields that typically lack infrastructure or electricity. Elsewhere, Eni signed a deal with PDVSA to help develop a heavy oil field in the Orinoco Belt. GE Vernova reached a pact with state-run power company Corporación Electricia Nacional to help improve the country's power grid. Primavera, a Texas-based energy investment firm, reached a production-sharing agreement for the Buderi oil block in eastern Venezuela. The company was co-founded by billionaire Coinbase co-founder Fred Ersham, a Trump ally. Aspect Holdings, based in Denver, signed a contract with PDVSA to take part in technical studies. Aspect is a private energy investment and exploration company founded by billionaire Alex Cranberg, a prominent Republican donor. The deals unveiled Wednesday are separate from the surprise agreement Trump announced last week to secure control of a big chunk of the country's oil reserves. The U.S. has taken a 35% passive stake in North American Blue Energy Partners, a company controlled by controversial Venezuelan businessman Alejandro Betancourt. NABEP would have the opportunity to develop 17 oil fields said to contain 65 billion barrels of oil, or one-fifth of Venezuela's reserves. The Pentagon, in a striking expansion of its remit, would help finance the oil venture and reap the rewards of its future output. The U.S. would also get preferential rights to purchase 20% of NABEP's oil production at cost. Chevron's two closest rivals, ExxonMobil and ConocoPhillips, have remained on the sidelines for now. Chavez nationalized Exxon and Conoco's assets in 2007, and they are still seeking billions of dollars in restitution almost two decades later. The companies have suggested they would need security guarantees and sweeping changes to Venezuela's legal and commercial framework before committing significant capital. Inside hedge fund bosses' messy divorce. John and Laura Overdeck's divorce is giving the world a peek into the lives of the ultra-rich and the breadth of the one-time couple's enormous wealth at stake in a New Jersey courthouse. A Wall Street Journal article this week laid out the staggering sums being cited in the divorce trial, which could also influence a power struggle atop Two Sigma, the quant trading powerhouse John Overdeck co-founded in 2001. Lawyers for Laura Overdeck are pushing the judge overseeing the trial to make more details public including those from the couple's tax returns and their various trusts. The judge has repeatedly reprimanded Laura Overdeck's lawyer for citing non-public figures in court. Laura Overdeck on Wednesday sat by her legal team in the light-wooded paneled courtroom in Newark, New Jersey, wearing a gray and white striped jacket, white slacks, and chunky blue heels. She has been barred from testifying or introducing witnesses because of violations during discovery. John Overdeck, clad in a navy blue suit, light blue shirt, and no tie, has been questioned on the witness stand this week by his estranged wife's attorney. He sipped from a bottle of organic green tea during the cross-examination. The biggest asset at the center of the fight is John Overdeck's stake in Two Sigma. Laura Overdeck's lawyer estimates the value of that stake at $6.2 billion and said her client wants 35% of that, or $2.17 billion. His side says his stake is worth $4.9 billion. Laura Overdeck's lawyer clarified this week that her client isn't angling for influence over Two Sigma, but rather wants a cash payout. John Overdeck said his primary concern with regard to the firm was maintaining voting parity with his co-founder, David Siegel, with whom he is locked in a bitter feud. But if there were an award in this case that caused me to liquidate that interest, the value that the firm would give me would not be anywhere near the fair value of that interest, Overdeck said Tuesday. John Overdeck is offering to give his estranged wife $723 million to settle their split. A decent husband. The acrimony between the two sides is apparent in the courtroom. The Overdecks rarely look at each other during the proceedings. John Overdeck once appeared to smile when the judge reprimanded Laura's lawyer. Laura Overdeck at times shook her head in response to John's answers on the stand. Laura Overdeck is barred from testifying or introducing witnesses after the court found she obtained confidential emails from her husband's laptop, among other violations. The judge has also barred Laura Overdeck's legal team from presenting its own evidence to support her claims. John Overdeck's previous testimony has alluded to happier times. He has said on the witness stand that Laura Overdeck came to the firm's holiday parties for much of the marriage, and that he gave away books from her bedtime math nonprofit to people at the firm. "It showed me to be a decent husband," he said. An $8 billion trust? Laura Overdeck's lawyer, Teresa Lyons, appears to be trying to strategically maneuver around the court's restrictions on her client by pushing to make certain confidential documents public and slipping mentions of other non-public details into her questioning. There were also signs that Lyons might have been responding forcefully to the judge to lay groundwork for an eventual appeal. At one point, Tuesday, Lyons was rebuked when discussing the couple's finances. John Overdeck testified that he owned his stake in Two Sigma directly until transferring it to a revocable trust in 2007. He said he didn't know off the top of my head whether his wife would remain a beneficiary in the event of a divorce. Lyons then questioned how John Overdeck could be unaware of the terms of a trust that holds $8 billion. That figure apparently wasn't supposed to be public and prompted an objection from John Overdeck's lawyer. The judge called both lawyers to the bench. "I just told counsel to be exceedingly careful about revealing confidential financial information," Judge Bruce Bulcher said after they returned to their seats. Lawyers on Wednesday discussed when John Overdeck could retrieve belongings from the couple's Short Hills, New Jersey home, where Laura Overdeck still lives. Lyons said the children shouldn't be present when that happened. The judge noted the three children are now in college. Later in the morning, questions about the family's charitable giving led to a testy and awkward exchange. Lyons asked John Overdeck whether the couple's giving improved the image of the Overdeck family empire. He responded that he didn't think they had an empire. Lyons, you control billions of dollars, right, sir?
1: John Overdeck,
0: I control billions of dollars?
1: Lyons, you own billions of dollars.
0: John Overdeck, I guess so, yes.
1: The lunch break.
0: The judge gives a one-hour break for lunch. John Overdeck's legal team has been collecting lunch orders each morning and having food delivered to the courthouse from Hobby's Delicatessen, a legendary eatery near the courthouse. A convenience store in the courthouse lobby has limited hot food options, with offerings in recent weeks including a buffalo chicken wrap and a tilapia organata. Data centers spur novel building. Hyperscalers' need for speed spawns time-saving products and techniques. In the $1 trillion race to build AI data centers, time is money and money is no object. It can take as much as 3 years to build a large data center, time that hyperscalers battling for supremacy in artificial intelligence can't afford to lose. So companies are coming up with products and building techniques designed to slice hours, days, or months off the process. If you don't put up capacity faster than your competitor, you fall behind, said Elliot Ashdoot, president of Montreal-based Hypertech Construction. That's what it comes down to. If you can't develop or train it faster than your competitor, it means you'll have a worse system than your competitor, Ashdoot said. The U.S. has far more data centers than any other country, but China has an advantage when it comes to construction time, thanks in part to abundant power and minimal red tape. Their velocity of building things is extraordinarily high, NVIDIA chief executive Jensen Huang has said. Investors and executives are increasingly questioning the returns as they are getting on colossal AI investments, and a public revolt over the spread of data centers in the country is leading to bans in some areas. Even so, construction is expected to remain strong for years to come. There's this confluence of so many different things happening at once that our industry is being reshaped, said Ben Kaplan, managing director of Turner, a construction company whose record speed for building a data center is 90. With a $499 toothbrush, Dyson wants AI to get in your face. The inventor, James Dyson, has a winery, a knighthood, an English country pile, and an estimated net worth of more than $15 billion. He also has a sense of dread when it comes to trips to the dentist's office. Although I'm quite a religious flosser, she always gets out the pickaxe and starts hacking away bits of hardened plaque, he said on a video call from his super yacht, Nalin. I've had to undergo the pickaxe every time I go to the hygienist and get ticked off. The common man just grins and bears the scraping. But Dyson, 79 years old, spent 6 years inventing an artificial intelligence-powered toothbrush that promises to floss teeth as it brushes them. The Dyson CameraJet toothbrush, unveiled Tuesday, is the first foray into oral care for Dyson's company that is known for harnessing the power of air, be it in a vacuum cleaner, hair dryer, or purifier. Dyson and his team of engineers this time had to manipulate liquid. They developed a pump mechanism and gravity-free tank that works no matter the angle the brush is held at to control the flow. The brush head features a camera that analyzes 28 live images a second to identify gaps in the teeth, triggering a conical burst of mouth rinse that flosses in between. Dyson hadn't worked with water since he co-designed a high-speed landing craft, the Rotork Sea Truck, as a student at London's Royal College of Art. This is something completely new. But why not, he said. Arriving in pink and blue colors, the toothbrush will be available in Sephora and Best Buy, and on Amazon.com in September, and in Costco later in the fall. Dyson aims to persuade
1: and convince consumers to swap out their analog toothbrushes and dental floss for a $499 machine, as well as a special non-foaming Dyson toothpaste. The market for oral care is large, saturated, dominated by a handful of companies, and expected to grow at a moderate rate. I had no idea of the market size, and I've got no idea how many will sell, he said. We don't really structure things on a business plan. Dyson's laissez-faire attitude to revenue projections is rooted in his independence. His father died before his 10th birthday, and his mother struggled financially to raise the family. He left his home in Norfolk, England, to study furniture and interior design at the Royal College of Art, and began his career designing products for other companies. One early hit was the Ball Barrow, a wheelbarrow that featured a ball instead of a wheel. By the time Dyson married, had children, and became obsessed with improving the suction of vacuum cleaners in his early 30s, he had tired of having a boss. He obtained a bank loan and went into debt, cycling through more than 5,000 prototypes in his quest to perfect his signature bagless cyclonic system. His mentor, the designer Jeremy Fry, initially invested in the business. Dyson later bought out Fry's 49% stake and has held 100% control ever since. Last year, the company generated about $8.3 billion in revenue. Dyson built a sprawling campus nestled in the shoulder of Malmesbury, about 2 hours' drive west of London. He banned suits and ties in the workplace as far back as the 1990s. In 2019, less than 3 years after the Brexit vote he supported passed, Dyson said he was moving headquarters to Singapore. Critics labeled him a hypocrite. Dyson said the company had outgrown the Malmesbury campus and maintained his belief that Asia was the future of manufacturing. He shunned the sales techniques of the big advertising agencies. Over the years, he appeared in Dyson commercials as the company's sole spokesman, taking the tone of a lecturing physics professor. He became known for admitting publicly to his failures, among them an electric car announced in 2017 and abandoned due to a lack of commercial viability in 2019, and a washing machine which hit the market in the early 2000s but was too expensive to make, repair, and sell. Sometimes circumstances change, and sometimes we make mistakes, he said. You call time when it's hopeless. The Dyson camera jet will be advertised on billboards, in streaming TV commercials, and in posts and videos across social media. The selling point is that it's simply a toothbrush that flosses your teeth. If it turns out not to be a good commercial idea like the car, we'll stop it, Dyson said. But the board doesn't all get sacked because we did something silly. Ryanair cut its traffic target for fiscal 2027 to reduce its exposure to unhedged jet fuel during the winter season. The Dublin-based budget airline said Wednesday that it is now targeting traffic of 214 million passengers in the fiscal year to the end of March 2027. Down from 216 million passengers previously. It reported 208.4 million passengers in fiscal 2026. The company said it is sensible to reduce its exposure to unhedged or not previously guaranteed jet fuel prices during the unprofitable winter schedule between November and March. It expects traffic in the winter period to be flat on year. Ryanair said the winter capacity cut will reduce its losses for the winter period by between 70 million euros, equivalent to $81.2 million, and 100 million. Ryanair said it is on track to grow its traffic by over 5% to 145 million in summer 2026. The company said 80% of fiscal 2027 jet fuel is hedged around $67 per barrel.
0: As a result, the company said it is well placed to record another profitable year, albeit below fiscal 2026's profit of 2.17 billion euro. It remains too early to provide meaningful profit guidance, Ryanair added. The airline said if higher oil prices continue through to the 2027 season, it expects short-haul airfares in Europe to rise materially. Ryanair said it expects some less well-hedged competitors to struggle to maintain capacity or even survive during the coming winter season. And sticking with the airline theme, Southwest Airlines to offer airport lounges. Southwest Airlines is jumping into the airport lounge fray. The airline will open swanky lounges in Austin, Texas, Baltimore, Nashville, Tennessee, and Honolulu, hoping to lure flyers to a new high-end credit card it plans to launch next year. J.P. Morgan Chase is partnering with Southwest on the lounges and will issue the new card. Construction is underway with plans to open the first of the enclaves in late 2027. Eventually, the Dallas-based airline is planning a network of at least 11 lounges. The lounges will primarily be available to travelers with the new Southwest Premium credit card. The airline hasn't yet said what the annual fee for the cards will be, but other high-end airlines and travel cards can cost hundreds of dollars a year. We definitely believe that from a competitive standpoint, this makes us even more competitive because it's been a request from our customer base for so long, Southwest Chief Executive Bob Jordan said. Southwest is the biggest carrier of domestic passengers, but it is coming late to the lounge game. Exclusive spaces didn't fit with the airline's egalitarian ethos. But that is changing, and lately the company's lounge ambitions have been one of the worst-kept secrets in aviation. Executives have teased plans for months. Local media and industry publications have tracked Southwest's moves as it snapped up space at airports around the country. The airline believes it can match or exceed the level of luxury its rivals offer, with signature bars and chef-inspired meals. J.P. Morgan brings expertise from its own network of upscale Chase Sapphire airport lounges, and Southwest executives said the experience in its lounges will be comparable with some Southwest flair. It will be more elevated than what they're traditionally used to seeing from Southwest. That's actually our strategy here, said Tony Roach, Southwest's chief customer and brand officer. Once a budget pioneer that stripped out frills and offered only one type of seating, Southwest has been trying to bring in more revenue by matching some practices of other airlines and catering to customers' appetite for premium travel experiences. Over the past few years, Southwest ditched hallmark features like open seating and started charging for checked bags, and it has added rows of extra legroom seating to its planes in an effort to win over flyers willing to shell out for added comforts. The first four lounges will range from 13,000 square feet in Honolulu to roughly 30,000 square feet in Nashville and Baltimore. Snap is facing a tough sell for its Specs smart glasses. CEO doubles down on a hardware play that has made some investors wary. And I've run out of time, and you're not going to be able to find out about those Snap Specs smart glasses. So, this is Ken reading the Wall Street Journal at the Talking Information Center, and I thank you for listening.

0: Okay, I'll be right there, guys. Hey, oh, Deb, come on in. I thought you were the radon test guys.
1: The who test guys?
0: Didn't you see the paper Sunday? The Surgeon General issued another warning.
1: Oh, like the cigarette warning?
0: Exactly. Only now they're saying radon causes lung cancer. 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
1: You're kidding me, right? 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
0: Yep. 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
1: But I don't smell any radon in my house.
0: No, nobody can smell radon. 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
0: No, hey, it's no big deal. 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
1: So how did you find them?
0: First, you go to the EPA website.
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0: Oh, I'll be right there.
1: Me too.
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1: Good morning. This is Nancy Grywe with today's headlines from the Washington Post for this Thursday, September 3rd. Secret Service is getting the fortified White House that past presidents resisted. Republicans fear Trump will keep super PAC money and not spend on the midterms. And breaking news, Gloria Steinem, lodestar of the modern women's movement, dies at 92. Turning now to the first article. Secret Service is getting the fortified White House that past presidents resisted, by Dan Diamond. U.S. Secret Service leaders have long wanted a more fortified White House. President Donald Trump is giving it to them. Trump officials on Thursday will publicly present their latest plans to permanently fence Lafayette Square, the public park across the street from the White House. The project, a longtime Secret Service priority, was discussed but never approved in past administrations as officials wrestled with how to boost security without unduly restricting public access, said four people who spoke on condition of anonymity. Trump officials also will unveil revisions to a planned visitor screening center, another piece of the broader Trump-backed effort to add security facilities and fencing that could alter the relationship between the White House and the public spaces surrounding it. The National Capital Planning Commission, which reviews federal construction projects, is set to consider both proposals Thursday afternoon. The Secret Service also has pushed for additional permanent fences on Pennsylvania Avenue and around the White House campus, with administration officials saying that announcements on those additions are forthcoming. And Trump has followed the Secret Service's recommendation to keep President's Park, the 82-acre park encompassing and surrounding the White House, off limits amid heightened security threats. Lafayette Square has been closed to the public for nearly 8 months, although renovation work was completed weeks ago, according to two people. The need for a permanent visitor center, like the Lafayette fencing, has been discussed across multiple administrations, with Secret Service leaders and other government officials judging the temporary trailers and tents used to screen White House visitors insufficient. Quote, the permanent facility will strengthen campus security and enhance the overall visitor experience, the Secret Service said in documents submitted to the commission. Asked about Trump's support for the Secret Service's project, spokesman for the White House and Secret Service said the new initiatives were necessary to protect the 18-acre White House and its surroundings. Quote, the White House and the Secret Service are always looking for ways to improve the security apparatus of the White House complex, Davis Engel, a White House spokesman, said in a statement. Quote, President Trump is uniquely positioned to achieve those restoration and refurbishment goals and to advance the 18 acres toward a 21st century security posture, end quote. Quote, projects such as a White House Visitor Center and proposed fencing around Lafayette Park not only enhance security, but create appropriate infrastructure befitting the White House and surrounding buildings while maintaining public access, Nathan Herring, a spokesman for the Secret Service, said in a statement. Administration officials also said that the current mix of bollards, temporary fences, and other security measures used in Lafayette Square are unsightly and insufficient. Some preservationists, civic leaders, and historians caution that efforts to protect the president should balance a need for public access to the historic building, long known as the People's House. Quote, it's becoming a fortress now, said Ed Langle, a White House historian, warning that the public was losing access to the White House grounds under the administration's fences and other restrictions. Quote, they're going to say there are threats on the president's life. That's true enough, but that's just a pretext, end quote. The National Trust for Historic Preservation, the Cultural Landscape Foundation, and other groups in Washington residents are set to warn against the Secret Service's fencing plans at Thursday's meeting of the National Capital Planning Commission, according to testimony posted in advance. quote, what we are really doing is putting another barrier between the American people and their government. When people most need to express their collective joy or fear, anger, or patriotism. Pam Fessler, a longtime Washingtonian and retired White House journalist, wrote in prepared testimony. The tension between security and access predates Trump, with many past presidents listening to, if not fully granting, the desires of the agency dedicated to protecting them, their families, and other senior leaders. President Bill Clinton closed Pennsylvania Avenue in front of the White House to vehicle traffic in 1995, turning a longstanding road into a pedestrian thoroughfare. Quote, it should be seen as a responsible security step necessary to preserve our freedom, not part of a long-term restriction of our freedom, Clinton said in a radio address announcing the change. Trump's willingness to embrace security changes follows attempts at his life. He has publicly credited the Secret Service with saving him. He has also followed the agency's recommendations to speak publicly behind bulletproof glass, limit some of his appearances, and take other steps intended to improve his protection. Trump secretly switched planes when flying out of Turkey following a NATO conference, the Washington Post first reported, an unusual maneuver that he later credited to the Secret Service. Quote, it's only up to the Secret Service, Trump told reporters last month. I just follow what they'd like to do, end quote. Administration officials have said there are clear security risks that must be addressed, citing protests after the May 2020 death of George Floyd. Protesters swarmed Lafayette Square, clashed with law enforcement, and Trump was briefly taken to a secure location inside the White House. This article continues for quite some more length, so I will move on to the next article from the Washington Post. Republicans fear Trump will keep super PAC money and not spend on the midterms, by Isaac Arnsdorf and Natalie Allison. With early voting about to begin in competitive midterm races, President Donald Trump has kept most of his super PAC money on the sidelines, causing Republican leaders to conclude it's too late to fully deploy the cash in the midterms and that he intends to hold on to much of it for his own purposes. Trump's political advisors have been assuring anxious allies that MAGA Inc., the president's super PAC that had more than $400 million on hand as of July 31st, will come to the rescue during the peak campaign season after Labor Day. But Republicans are increasingly skeptical and suspicious that Trump, who must personally approve the spending, has other ideas. The president has not revealed his plans, and his political advisors consistently say they will not share them with reporters. Some people around Trump have concluded that he has little interest in spending the bulk of his super PAC funds on this year's midterm races, according to a person with knowledge of internal conversations. Theories about what Trump wants to do with the money cover a broad range of possibilities, including protecting his political influence in the next presidential race by passing on the money to his chosen successor and saving up for legal fees, post-presidential travel, events, and pet projects such as his library. Trump's Miami library is projected to cost at least $1 billion, the most expensive presidential library construction to date. The person with knowledge of internal discussions who spoke on condition of anonymity said Trump and his team believe their ability to rake in massive donations will take a hit after the midterm elections, giving the president an incentive to keep hold of the money he has raised so far. Fundraising accounts associated with the president, such as his super PAC and funds for his inauguration, White House Ballroom, and Freedom 250 events, have been inundated with donations from companies looking to get in Trump's good graces, a dynamic that is likely to change as he becomes a lame duck. Some donors have started holding back on giving more money to the super PAC while it sits on earlier contributions, according to people familiar with the matter. Trump's reticence surrounding how he will use MAGA Inc. money has caused particular worry for Republicans in this fall's elections. GOP candidates and officials still avoid criticizing the president on the record. Privately, however, some operatives have complained that MAGA Inc. has already missed valuable opportunities to lock in airtime at lower advance rates and to find candidates before attitudes harden. Allies have also criticized Trump's preference for promoting his own record, arguing that super PACs are the most effective at attacking opponents, as MAGA Inc. did in 2022. The nonprofit arm of Trump's political operation, Securing America Greatness, premiered its first midterm ads on Wednesdays, spending just under $1 million, according to the tracking firm Ad Impact. The ad, set to air nationwide, feature video clips of Trump's talking about tax breaks in his domestic spending legislation and lower prices for eggs and prescription drugs. One spot uses Trump's friend Dana White, the chief executive of the Ultimate Fighting Championship, UFC. Quote, like they think he's popular or something, a Republican ad maker scoffed when shown the videos. He's not. Multiple public and private polls show Trump's approval rating mired in the mid-30% range, at or near historic lows for a president facing a midterm election. The ads adhere to Trump's instruction to advisors to promote his record, and the super PAC could take a different approach with future ad buys, people familiar with the discussions said. A large lead in available cash has been one of the few bright spots for Republicans in this election cycle, because many of the swing constituencies that helped Trump win back the White House have drifted away amid disappointment with persistent inflation and the Iran war. Leaving a large portion of MAGA Inc.'s money on the sidelines threatens to neutralize that advantage as individual Democratic campaigns outrace their GOP counterparts. Quote, I worry about that for sure, Senate Majority Leader John Thune told his home state CBS affiliate about the possibility of losing the Republican majority in the upper chamber. Quote, I'm a realist, and I just think I don't ever try and sugarcoat things. I think it's a competitive environment right now, end quote. While some Republicans have given up on waiting for the MAGA Inc. cavalry, Democrats continue to warn that they expect Trump's super PAC and Elon Musk's political outfit to outgun them. Quote, all of that takes the advantage that Democrats have in terms of individual small-dollar donors, and it will really just swamp it, said Representative Chris Pappas, who is running for an open Senate seat in a tight race against former Republican Senator John Sununu. Quote, we are going to get outspent in this race, he said. Musk's America PAC has started advertising in the battleground Senate races in Texas, Michigan, New Hampshire, and Maine, according to Meta's disclosures of political ads on Facebook and Instagram. A spokesman declined to comment. With the availability of broadcast airtime dwindling, MAGA Inc. may spend more heavily on ads placed on digital streaming services, according to three people familiar with the plans. Those people said streaming services can be more cost-effective for targeting younger and less frequent voters, like those who helped Trump in 2024, a constituency that Republicans will need to mobilize again this fall. The PAC is also likely to pay for events and get out the vote operations, one of the people said. Skeptics of MAGA Inc.'s promises point to Trump's history of viewing money that he raised as his own and resisting using it to help others. So far this year, the super PAC spent less than $900,000 supporting Senator Darlene Graham in her primary and less than $20,000 sending text messages for Representative Clay Fuller, according to federal campaign finance disclosures. Quote, I'm not affected by the election, Trump told reporters in the Oval Office on Wednesday while discussing the Iran war. Quote, I'm not running, but my party is running and I'm going to help my party, end quote. At an event in the Rose Garden with congressional Republicans, Trump on Wednesday night previewed what he described as nonstop travel in the next 30 days before the elections, including a trip to Alaska to stump for Senator Dan Sullivan, but he made no mention of super PAC spending. Quote, we're going to be helping you, and I'll be going around and doing a lot of speeches, he said. We're going to take that final 30 days. You don't want to go too much before then because people forget. End quote. Turning now to the next article from the Washington Post. Breaking news, Gloria Steinem, lodestar of the modern women's movement, dies at 92, by Emily Langer. Gloria Steinem, an organizer and activist who perhaps more than anyone else helped sustain the women's movement through the second half of the 20th century and into the 21st, through battles over reproductive rights, economic equality, sexual harassment, and other issues that affect the lives of millions of women, died September 2nd at her home in New York City. She was 92. Her death was announced by her foundation, Gloria's Foundation, on social media. It did not provide a cause of death. Few, if any, feminist leaders since Betty Friedan, the author of the 1963 manifesto, The Feminine Mystique, matched Ms. Steinem's influence on their cause. As a journalist and founder of Ms. Magazine, and as a political activist, public speaker, and ever-present figure in national affairs, Ms. Steinem became a symbol of second-wave feminism, the expansion of the movement beyond women's suffrage into a broader campaign for equality in the workplace, in the home, and under the law. Quote, "In my heart, I think a woman has two choices," Ms. Steinem once said. "Either she's a feminist or a masochist," end quote. Ms. Steinem came of age at a time when, despite the advances made by her predecessors, women were severely limited in the jobs they could pursue, if they were encouraged to work at all. When Roe v. Wade, the 1973 U.S. Supreme Court decision that for generations enshrined the right to an abortion, had not yet been handed down, and when marriage, as Ms. Steinem once put it, was an institution serving one and a half people. With her willowy physique, her fashionable miniskirts, and her straight parted hair, she brought glamour as well as passion to her work, challenging the popular perception of feminists as bra-burning radicals. For years the movement's most prominent spokesperson, she was credited with helping make feminism more representative of poor and minority women, many of whom had felt excluded from the cause. Christine Stancil, a history professor at the University of Chicago, once wrote in Glamour magazine that Ms. Steinem, quote, "was to the women's movement what Martin Luther King Jr. was to civil rights, the galvanizer," end quote. Ms. Steinem burst to the fore in the 1960s, not as an activist, but as a high-flying freelance journalist for publications including Esquire, Cosmopolitan, and Vogue. She experienced firsthand the sexism that she would later fight on behalf of other women. Ms. Steinem recalled a taxicab conversation between the renowned writers Gay Talese and Saul Bellow, which she said Talese remarked in her presence, quote, "You know how every year there's a pretty girl who comes to New York and pretends to be a writer? Well, Gloria is this year's pretty girl," end quote. Through her insistence, Ms. Steinem overcame professional prejudices that limited most female journalists to covering topics such as fashion and courtship. Her ease around celebrities, she dated men including filmmaker Mike Nichols, profiled John Lennon, and spent a week with Lee Radziwill for an article on the jet-setting sister of Jacqueline Kennedy, made Ms. Steinem a sought-after celebrity in her own right. By the late 1960s, her name was mentioned in the same breath with writers Tom Wolfe and Susan Sontag. Ms. Steinem drew particular attention when she donned a cottontail to infiltrate the New York Playboy Club and expose the degradation and poor pay to which Hugh Hefner's Playboy bunnies were subjected. Her account was published in Show magazine in 1963 and revealed the traits that would define Ms. Steinem in her later incarnation as an organizer, an enterprising spirit, a piercing concern for the vulnerable, and a formidable ability to draw attention to her cause. For a period, she feared the article had damaged her career prospects by inviting less progressive editors to see her as a bunny rather than as a writer. Already, she fought the perception that she was, as Washington Post columnist Maxine Cheshire described Ms. Steinem in her journalistic heyday, quote, "the miniskirted pinup girl of the intelligentsia," end quote. But Ms. Steinem ultimately concluded that the article was worth the grief it had brought on her. Quote, "After feminism arrived in my life, I stopped regretting its publication." Quote, "After feminism arrived in my life, I stopped regretting," end quote, its publication, she wrote years later. She had realized, she said, that, quote, "all women are bunnies," end quote. A turning point for her came in the late 1960s when she covered a group of women who had gathered to discuss the indignity and physical danger to which they had been subjected when they sought abortions. Ms. Steinem had undergone an abortion shortly after college, but never spoke of it because of the stigma long associated with the procedure. The meeting, she later reflected, made her see herself as belonging to a victimized group in need of a megaphone, not only regarding reproductive rights, but in all other areas of life in which women were restricted. Quote, all my empathy and sense of identity had always gone to movements, whether Third World or civil rights, Ms. Steinem told the Chicago Tribune in 1992. Quote, identified with the underdog or any discriminated against group, which I think happens to women all the time. But we don't realize that we are one. At the same time, I couldn't get an apartment, end quote, as a single woman, she continued, end quote, wasn't being paid equally for a job, all those things.

however, recalled meeting the aspiring journalist and thinking that, quote, she had great legs, end quote. Her first story, he concluded, was, quote, excellent. The very existence of Ms. as a serious magazine written for women by women was revolutionary at the time. One of the magazine's most noted early articles listed prominent women, among them tennis player Billie Jean King and singer Judy Collins, as well as Miss Steinem, who publicly declared that they had received abortions. Quote, if one in three or four adult women shares this experience, Miss Steinem later told the Post, why should each of us be made to feel criminal and alone? End quote. Beyond the magazine, Ms. Steinem was a driving force behind the founding of organizations, including the National Women's Political Caucus, which seeks to increase political involvement among women, and the Women's Media Center, which aims to expand their visibility and influence in news media. Rarely was she ever far from public view or unprepared for cultural combat. She condemned Moral Majority founder Jerry Falwell as, quote, an American Ayatollah, end quote, for his hardline conservative views on abortion and other issues, defended law professor Anita Hill when she accused then-Supreme Court nominee Clarence Thomas of sexual harassment, and twice championed Hillary Clinton in her White House bids. The 2008 Democratic primary pitted Clinton, campaigning to be the first female president, against then-Senator Barack Obama of Illinois, who ultimately became the first African-American president. In an op-ed piece published in the New York Times that primary season, Ms. Steinem wrote that, quote, gender is probably the most restricting force in American life, whether the question is who must be in the kitchen or who could be in the White House, end quote. The article, which argued that a black woman with Obama's experience would not have been a, quote, viable candidate, end quote, seemed to reopen old antagonisms between the civil rights and women's movements and angered many African Americans who perceived that Ms. Steinem was minimizing the pernicious effects of racism. She replied that her argument had been taken out of context, writing in the Post that, quote, masculine and feminine roles restrict most people, not necessarily more or less seriously than race or class or other distortions of individual uniqueness, end quote. Racism and sexism are linked, she observed, and cannot be ranked except by individuals in their own experience. This article also continues for quite some more length, so I will move on to the next article from the Washington Post. Pentagon cuts access to classified information amid Iran war concerns, by Dan LaMothe and Alex Horton. The Pentagon has pulled decades of classified documents from a secret computer system commonly used by defense officials and U.S. troops after the Washington Post published a story detailing senior military officers' concerns about the Iran war. Documents associated with the Secretary of Defense Orders Book, SDOB, were removed from an internal web portal on the Secret Internet Protocol Router Network, SIPRNet, three people familiar with the matter said. It was not immediately clear if the documents remain otherwise available to U.S. personnel or how the reduction in access could complicate military planning. SIPRNet holds information that is labeled, quote, secret, while top secret information is held on more highly classified networks where fewer people have access. Sean Parnell, a Pentagon spokesman, declined to discuss the change on Wednesday, but did not dispute that it had occurred. Quote, as we have previously stated, the Department of War does not publicly discuss internal operational deliberative processes, including the management, handling, or access protocols for the Secretary of War's order book, SWOB. Parnell's statement said, using the administration's preferred name for the Defense Department and Defense Secretary Pete Hegseth's title. Quote, the success of our service members is Secretary Hegseth's top priority, and for that reason, decisions regarding operational processes, force posture, and deliberative staffing are managed through appropriate security channels to ensure mission security and operational integrity, Parnell's statement added. The change comes after the Trump administration has taken numerous other steps to thwart leaks to the media, including imposing polygraph tests on some personnel, issuing subpoenas to journalists, and in one case, searching the home of a Post journalist and seizing her electronic devices.
The SDOP details the location of and availability of U.S. warships, military units, weapon systems, and other resources, and provides top generals and admirals a forum in which they can disagree.

agree with President Donald Trump and Hegseth while still carrying out their orders. They do so by, quote, non-concurring, end quote, a process by which they explain reservations they may have or the detrimental effects of orders on other military plans. The SDOB, published twice per month, became the focus of intense discussion after the Post reported Sunday that several top generals and admirals cautioned Hegseth that prolonging large-scale operations against Iran is unsustainable and risks weakening their ability to confront threats elsewhere. They did so by non-concurring in the SDOB, people familiar with the document said. Among those who raised reservations with a non-concur were General Alexis Grinkiewicz, the head of European Command, General Francis Donovan, the head of Southern Command, Admiral Samuel Paparo, the head of Pacific Command, and Admiral Darrell Caudill, the chief of naval operations, the people familiar with the discussion said. General Kenneth S. Wilsbach, the chief of staff of the Air Force, and General Christopher LaNeve, the acting chief of staff of the Army, concurred with Hegseth's plan to extend the time of some of their units' deployments, but each emphasized that doing so would come with significant risk, these people said. Parnell told the Post before publication Sunday that decisions about the scope and duration of deployments are made based on assessments of threats posed to the United States, the president's strategic priorities, and the advice of top military leaders. He declined to address specifics, saying that the Pentagon, quote, does not discuss internal operational processes. And this article also continues for quite some more length, so I will move on to the next article from the Washington Post. How the Data Center Backlash is Growing in U.S. State Houses by Chris Hacker, Cole Reynolds, and Clara Auerbach. As public backlash erupts against data centers, AI companies have found themselves in a race with state lawmakers. Companies are rushing to construct facilities for the servers that power their platforms. Legislators across the country and the political spectrum are increasingly racing to limit them. State lawmakers have already introduced at least 375 bills on data centers this year, according to an analysis of legislative records by the Washington Post. Just over halfway through 2026, that number exceeds the total number of such bills in the three previous years combined. Roughly three quarters of those bills introduced this year seek to restrict data centers in some way. As with most legislation, a majority of the bills failed to pass, the Post analysis found, though many are still pending. Data centers are now a rare issue, uniting Americans of both parties in their opposition. About 7 in 10 Americans say they would oppose a data center being built near them, according to a recent poll from Gallup. Many cite concern about electricity costs and data centers' environmental impacts. Earlier this summer, voters in Monterey Park, east of Los Angeles, overwhelmingly backed the nation's first permanent ban on data centers. And politicians have likewise changed their positions. In the past 6 months, Republican statements on data centers have turned sharply negative, according to a Post analysis of thousands of social media posts and newsletters. It follows a similar pivot by Democrats, whose statements largely turned against data centers early in 2025. At first, state legislatures mostly embraced data centers. Following the release of the first public version of ChatGPT, about 57% of data center-related bills introduced in 2023 sought to facilitate their growth through tax breaks, fast-tracked approvals, and other incentives. But by mid-2026, the balance had long since shifted. The majority of data center bills now seek to restrict them in some way, the Post analysis found. Through roughly the first half of this year, bills halting data center development, reducing existing incentives, or adding new costs more than doubled compared with all of 2025, while the number of bills creating, expanding, or extending financial benefits fell slightly. Still, few politicians are embracing grassroots demands for full bans or pauses on data center construction. Democrats are sensitive to labor unions that back the projects. Republicans are trying to balance supporters' outrage with President Donald Trump's enthusiastic support of data centers. 14 states have introduced bills proposing a full moratorium,
according to the National Conference of State Legislatures. Just one in New York has passed so far, though other states have introduced bills to allow local governments to implement their own bans. Few states illustrate the shift as clearly as Illinois. In 2019, Illinois lawmakers exempted data centers from electricity and sales taxes, hoping to attract cloud computing facilities to the state. Governor J.B. Pritzker celebrated the opening of Meta's data center in DeKalb, Illinois, saying in 2023, quote, their decision to locate here is a reflection of the hard work that our General Assembly members and our administration have done to position our state to win this business, end quote. Now AI data centers also qualify for those incentives. The Illinois Power Act, introduced in February, would have required data centers to cover the cost of their own utilities and the infrastructure needed to connect them, forced operators to use renewable energy, and required public reporting on water consumption. The act failed to pass earlier this year, prompting Illinois to stop processing tax incentive applications in July at the direction of Pritzker. Lawmakers in the state have moved to regulate data centers in other ways, including by requiring environmental and utility protections and giving municipalities more control over data center approval, though most of those provisions haven't passed yet. Virginia, formerly known as the data center capital, enacted two bills in 2023 friendly to data centers, but since then, Virginia lawmakers have introduced 58 bills aimed at restricting them, passing five. Virginia's data center restrictions have focused on the most immediate harms of the resource-hungry facilities. This year alone, the state's lawmakers passed bills to regulate data center water consumption, limit emissions from backup generators, and prevent noise pollution from the constant hum of cooling fans. West Virginia. Data centers have only begun to reach neighboring West Virginia, which unveiled its first two major projects earlier this year. As the world stands on the cusp of a new digital and economic frontier, West Virginia is once again stepping forward to be a technology leader, Governor Patrick Morrissey said at a news conference last month. Before 2025, West Virginia lawmakers had introduced only one bill on data centers. They introduced seven bills last year and another 22 this year, passing two aimed at letting data centers generate their own power, therefore bypassing the traditional electrical grid. So-called microgrid legislation is a common form of pro-data center legislation. Similar microgrid-related provisions were introduced in at least 18 other states, the Post analysis found. Pennsylvania. Last month, Pennsylvania Governor Josh Shapiro ordered stringent regulations on data centers, reversing his past support of them. The order stopped short of a complete moratorium, but makes constructing data centers exceptionally difficult. The state's lawmakers have introduced at least 23 bills in 2026 aimed at restricting data centers, including repealing incentives and pausing data center development. Shapiro, who is up for re-election this year, acknowledged the hardening of public opposition to data centers. Quote, we've had enough here in Pennsylvania, and I'm not going to let it happen on my watch, Shapiro said before signing the executive order. Quote, if these companies want to do business here, they need to comply with the strictest guardrails in the nation on data center development, starting today, end quote. Turning now to the next article from the Washington Post. The Gen Z stare and the decline of saying things out loud. By Ariana Cha. It's become a familiar TikTok trope. A millennial walks into a coffee shop and tries to order something. There are countless iterations, but the basic dynamic is the same. The cashier responds with a gawp, says as little as possible, and points to a sign. Another question, another point. One more question, point. Eye roll. Like most good generational jokes, poking fun at the now infamous Gen Z stare, a silent, blank expression, works because it gets at something real. We are quite literally talking less. An analysis published in July in Perspectives in Psychological Science of more than 2,000 people found that Americans and people in several other countries are speaking roughly 300 fewer words a day, or about 2 to 3 minutes worth, with each passing year. The drop, a 28% decline from 2005 to 2019, was especially pronounced among people younger than 25.
The finding raises an obvious question about the influence of smartphones, texting, remote work, and other technologies that have allowed us to conduct more of daily life without opening our mouths. Valeria Pfeiffer, the study's lead author and an assistant professor of psychology and counseling at the University of Missouri at Kansas City, came to the finding by accident. She was studying gender differences in speech when she noticed something unexpected in the data. People seemed to be talking less. Curious, she went back to see whether the pattern held and how much had changed. Only when she looked across the full 14-year span did the scale of the lost words become apparent. Quote, once that insight came, it was a big and alarming observation, Pfeiffer said. For most of human history, speaking was merely one way to communicate. It was the default. You could write a letter, perhaps, but buying something, finding your way around, meeting a stranger, working alongside someone, or maintaining a friendship generally required verbal conversation. Now speech is becoming, in many corners of life, optional. Scientists have long treated changes in speech as a window into the brain. Language difficulties are common in dementia and other neurological disorders. Some patients struggle to retrieve words or express themselves. Others have trouble understanding what is said to them. This relationship is usually understood in one direction. The brain changes and speech changes with it. But the causal arrow may be messier than that. Conversations and cognition. Speaking is itself a complicated neurological act. Producing even an ordinary sentence requires the brain to retrieve words, organize them, coordinate muscles, interpret another person's response, and formulate what comes next, all in a fraction of a second. Regions in our brains, including Broca's area in the left hemisphere, play important roles in speech production and articulation. That raises a provocative possibility. If conversation repeatedly recruits these systems, could talking itself function as a modest form of cognitive exercise? And if so, what happens when people do less of it? The question is difficult to separate from another change in American life. We are not simply talking less. In many ways, we are spending less time together. Decades of research have linked social connection and cognitive stimulation to better health, while isolation has been associated with worse outcomes. None of this means that ordering from a touch screen will give someone dementia, but a society-wide decline in ordinary conversation could be one piece of a much larger transformation in how often we exercise our brains by interacting with other people. Robert Putnam, the Harvard political scientist, whose 2000 book, Bowling Alone, chronicled the collapse of American civic participation, sees the decline in spoken interaction as part of a long-standing, broader retreat from face-to-face life. Americans began withdrawing from clubs, churches, neighborhood organizations, and other forms of communal participation in the 1960s, shortly after TV took off, but decades before smartphones arrived. Digital life may be accelerating a process already well underway. Quote, in some sense, that's the most disturbing thing, that it's still declining, Putnam told me. Quote, it seems impossible to turn that trend around, end quote. For years, the consequences of that retreat have mostly been discussed in social terms. Loneliness, polarization, fraying communities, fewer friendships. But if conversation is not simply a means of transmitting information, if it is also demanding cognitive activity, then its disappearance raises a different set of questions. Calvin Newport, a Georgetown University professor who writes about the impact of tech on society, said he believes people are talking less because its in-person or voice interactions can be hard. But that's the point of it, he said. The problem is that our social brains equate sacrificing time and attention on behalf of someone else as the key sign of an important connection. So when we make socializing easier, we paradoxically feel less connected and social, Newport said. Gen Z appears to have been especially affected, prompting speculation that the pandemic may be partly to blame. Many young people missed critical years of in-person socialization while attending school virtually during the COVID-19 lockdowns. On social media, interpretations of the Gen Z stare vary. Some see it as rude or as evidence of an aversion to small talk. Others describe it more sympathetically as a deer in the headlights response from young people who feel anxious or unsure of how to respond. Talking versus texting.
The strange thing about the decline of conversation is that almost no individual instance of it feels like a loss. The kiosk is faster, the app is easier, the text is less awkward. Each innovation saves us a few words. Only in aggregate do we begin to wonder what all those unsaid words were doing for us. Pfeiffer's study drew on audio recordings from 22 different studies in which participants carried devices for several days as they went about their daily lives. In the months since making the discovery, Pfeiffer has found herself thinking more about how often she talks and about what might be lost when conversation is replaced by text. What interests her most is the difference between communicating asynchronously and talking to someone in real time. A live conversation places particular demands on working memory and attention. You have to keep track of what another person has said, decide how to respond, and listen as you formulate what comes next. Texting and email relieve some of that pressure. A message can be considered, revised, and re-revised before it is sent. The conversation itself remains on the screen, eliminating much of the need to remember what came before. Pfeiffer suspects that any decline in speech may have less to do with conversations among close friends and family than with the disappearance of smaller, more incidental exchanges, mostly with strangers. A burger can be ordered from a kiosk. Google can give directions. ChatGPT can help settle debates about facts, such as who was the actor in a certain movie. Each innovation eliminates an interaction that once might have required talking to another person. Quote, "I grew up where if you were walking the street and a stranger comes toward you, you have to greet them," said Pfeiffer, who is now 37 and from a rural area in northern Germany. Quote, "I feel like norms are starting to shift towards the polite thing is not to talk to somebody," end quote. Yet research suggests that talking to strangers, even when it feels awkward, tends to make people happier and more connected than they expect, and spoken conversation creates a stronger sense of connection than texting. Lately, she has been trying to counter her own loss of words. On a recent trip to the airport in Charlotte on her way home from a work trip, Pfeiffer remarked to her driver that it was a beautiful morning. The comment turned into a conversation about where she was headed and about the driver's cousin, who was starting school in St. Louis. On the plane, a comment about the blanket her seatmate brought aboard led her to learn that her seatmate was taking her first flight. Even an exchange at Starbucks at home in Kansas City about whether a drink should be hot or cold became a conversation about the different defaults people expect in different places. None of these conversations were especially consequential, but the small exchanges provided opportunities to exercise the social and cognitive skills that connecting with the other human requires. Quote, "I think these small acts can go a long way to develop more confidence in talking with each other again," Pfeiffer said. Turning now to the next article from the Washington Post. Why Trump is planting controversial genetically modified trees near the White House, by Jake Spring. When the Trump administration planted a pair of modified American chestnut trees near the White House this spring, and more recently eased permitting requirements for planting such trees, it renewed a fierce scientific debate over how to restore the once iconic species. The pair of genetically engineered American chestnuts were planted in President's Park across the street from the White House as part of an Arbor Day commemoration in April. The variety, known as Darling 54, included a wheat gene that fends off the blight that nearly wiped out the species a century ago and left it functionally extinct in the wild. The White House said in a statement that general concerns about genetically modified organisms, like those held by many in the Make America Healthy Again movement, do not apply in the case of the American chestnut trees. Last week, the Agriculture Department separately deregulated the Darling 54, meaning that it would no longer require strict permits to plant the tree, although it will still be subject to broader Environmental Protection Agency rules. It is the first time a, quote, forest tree has been deregulated, a more common process for agricultural crops. Quote, "This is about forest restoration. The tree carries a single gene that allows it to tolerate a fungal pathogen introduced from abroad," the White House said. Quote, "The concerns that animate most criticism of agricultural biotechnology simply do not apply here," end quote. While President Donald Trump has criticized many environmentally friendly initiatives, he has consistently championed planting trees.
But in planting the trees, the administration also ignored certain strict controls on the planting of such organisms, allowing transgenic pollen to escape into the environment, according to internal documents reviewed by the Washington Post and a person familiar with the matter. American chestnuts historically blanketed Mississippi to Maine, with 4 billion trees making up roughly a quarter of the canopy. Roasted chestnuts commonly marked the holiday season. But in the early 1900s, a fungal disease known as chestnut blight nearly wiped out the species, and a growing number of other threats like root rot disease called Phytophthora have made reintroducing the tree a challenge. Proponents of the modified trees hailed the planting of the variety near the White House as a step forward in public acceptance of genetic engineering as a solution to reintroduce the species. Quote, having those darling 54 trees on the White House grounds, that was an upswelling of excitement, said Thomas Clack, a scientist who grew the two trees on a plot in Maine before they were transplanted to Washington, D.C. But skeptics of genetic engineering said the planting could have irresponsibly introduced transgenic gene into the wild with unknown consequences. Quote, we are in uncharted territory, said Michael Hansen, a senior staff scientist and expert on genetic engineering for Consumer Reports, a nonprofit advocacy group. Quote, it could affect the fitness of the trees or how they interact with the ecosystem. You don't know until you do those studies, end quote. Internal documents reviewed by the Post and a person familiar with the matter indicate that while steps were taken to collect the fruit from the trees, government staffers did not take adequate steps to control the flowers that release pollen. That appears to have violated the terms of the USDA permit that allowed for the trees to be planted. The permit reviewed by the Post stated that the permit holder needed to, quote, ensure confinement of the regulated article to prevent its unauthorized release, dispersal, and/or persistence in the environment, end quote. A White House official confirmed that the trees were planted under a permit from USDA's Animal and Plant Health Inspection Service, APHIS, but did not answer questions on whether steps were taken to contain the transgenic pollen. But the company that organized the planting and obtained the permit said the flowers were not an issue. Silva Bio CEO Michael Bloom said the company removed what flowers it could when its staff was on site and worked with the National Park Service to remove the rest later. The USDA said in a statement that it is unaware of any permit violations involving the two chestnuts. The department said the Darling 54s were separated from any other chestnut trees by more than a mile, which should have prevented, quote, unauthorized release, end quote. Some American chestnut trees still sprout in the wild, including in Rock Creek Park and in Silver Spring, Maryland, and others are planted at the U.S. Capitol and Congressional Cemetery. If that pollen drifted to those non-genetically engineered chestnut trees in the Washington area, it could theoretically pollinate them and introduce the transgenic wheat gene into the wild outside of strict controls, said Michael Gorgon, president and chief executive of the American Chestnut Foundation. That could have unknown consequences for local forests, Gorgon said. Quote, as part of the research protocol, that isn't supposed to happen, Gorgon said. Quote, what could it mean in terms of contamination of the gene pool, end quote. Deregulating engineered trees. The day the American chestnuts were planted near the White House, officials from the Agriculture Department and other departments spoke about pressing forward with deregulating the transgenic variety, Clack said. 4 months later, USDA announced that Darling 54 chestnut had been deregulated. Quote, restoring it is worth pursuing through every sound scientific avenue, traditional breeding, biocontrol, and biotechnology alike, the White House official said on Monday following the deregulation last week. People would no longer be required to obtain a USDA permit, like the one issued for the two chestnuts in President's Park, for small-scale plantings. The Environmental Protection Agency now must issue rules for larger plantations and wider planting activities before the trees can be sold commercially. Asked if the administration pushed for this change, the White House official said USDA authorities acted, quote, under its own statutory authority through the standard regulatory process, end quote.
The State University of New York's College of Environmental Science and Forestry, which originally developed the Darling 54, initially filed a petition to deregulate the tree in 2020. Quote, APHIS conducted a plant pest risk assessment and a full environmental impact statement, took public comment across multiple periods, drawing thousands of submissions, and concluded that the blight-tolerant American chestnut is unlikely to pose a greater plant pest risk than a conventional American chestnut, the official said. The conditions of its USDA permit still would have been applied up until its deregulation, the official said. It's the first time the department has deregulated a genetically engineered tree that grows in the forest, rather than a commercial fruit tree grown on a plantation, said Andrew Newhouse, director of chestnut restoration at SUNY ESF. Quote, the regulatory approval is huge, Newhouse said. It's the first time biotechnology has been applied in this way for conservation, where a vast majority of the previous approvals through this have been agricultural crops, end quote. Newhouse said the ultimate goal of seeing American chestnuts planted widely and returned to U.S. forests is still years off, but the deregulation is an important step toward that. While the change will allow an expanded reach of the modified trees, the Darling 54 has divided the American chestnut restoration community. The American Chestnut Foundation abruptly broke off its years-long support for the development of the genetically engineered variety of the tree in 2023 after scientists realized they had mistakenly planted Darling 54 instead of Darling 58 trees as intended, which inserts the same gene into a different spot. Gorgon said there are concerns that Darling 54 does not grow quickly enough to compete with other trees in the wild. The foundation has since championed recurrent genomic selection, a more traditional method of breeding American chestnuts with Chinese, Japanese, or other chestnut varieties after analyzing their DNA for desirable traits. Gorgon predicts a more traditional breeding method will produce a viable variety that can compete in the wild and survive both the blight and phytophthora, another root disease that also kills the American chestnuts, in three generations. That will take at least 20 years, he said. Newhouse says the Darling 54's resistance to blight are a key step, but not the end of the restoration effort. Both breeding and genetic engineering are necessary to solve the problem, he said. The Darling 54's could now be traditionally bred for genes that allow them to grow faster or resist root rot. That may be key to the survival of the two American chestnuts near the White House, as Phytophthora thrives in warm and wet environments like the D.C. area. Otherwise, Trump's trees may face the same fate as an American chestnut planted by George W. Bush in 2005. Visitors to the White House will find no trace of that tree two decades later. Infected with root rot, it later died. Turning now to the next article from the Washington Post. FAA wants to permanently restrict planes over Mar-a-Lago, long a Trump complaint. By Dodd C. Frankel. The Federal Aviation Administration on Wednesday proposed a permanent restriction on flights permitted within a one-mile radius of Mar-a-Lago, a rule that would help address a longtime complaint from President Donald Trump and a more recent worry for the Secret Service. Trump has never liked the plane traffic over his Florida state, which sits almost directly in the flight path of the Palm Beach Airport, recently renamed in his honor. As a civilian, he filed multiple lawsuits against officials at what was then known as Palm Beach International Airport. He complained about the noise, the vibrations, and what he described as the soot. The fight went on for years, with Trump accusing airport officials of deliberately directing planes over Mar-a-Lago as an act of retribution. Then he became president, and planes flying over Mar-a-Lago could be framed as not just a nuisance, but a security threat. FAA flight restrictions around presidential properties have plenty of precedent. No-fly zones near Jimmy Carter's home in Plains, Georgia, and George W. Bush's ranch in Crawford, Texas, persisted even after their terms in office. But Mar-a-Lago is a more difficult case because of the nearby airport. A full ban on flights would make it just about impossible for planes to take off and land. Quote, aircraft would essentially be unable to use runway 28R10L, the FAA said in the Federal Register notice published Wednesday. That's the airport's main commercial runway, which handled about 86 flights a day last year.
At first, the FAA restricted flights only when Trump was at his estate. Then in October 2025, amid heightened security concerns from the Secret Service, the FAA implemented temporary restrictions within a one-mile radius and 2,000 feet at all times for most planes. There are exemptions that allow some vetted air traffic to fly along prescribed routes, but some flight paths to and from the airport still had to be rerouted. It is those temporary restrictions that the FAA now wants to make permanent. Public comments will be accepted through October 2nd. In June, Palm Beach County, along with Palm Beach and West Palm Beach, asked a federal court to scrap the airspace restrictions. The local governments claim the FAA acted hastily and failed to consider less disruptive alternatives. The lawsuit, which is still pending, said Mar-a-Lago's no-fly zone pushed the problems to Trump's neighbors. Residents complain of being disturbed by planes from 6 a.m. to 11 p.m., leading to, quote, an inability to converse outside due to aircraft noise, end quote, along with the smell of jet fuel inside homes and even, quote, soot. That will do it for today. This has been Nancy Grywe reading the Washington Post for this Thursday, September 3rd. Thank you for listening.

0: This is the story of a very special woman. In a matter of seconds, she turned herself into a great mathematician or an entrepreneur. Her knowledge was limitless and still is. She could also make monsters disappear, especially those that lurked in the shadows under the bed. Once, this woman put back together a teenage girl's broken heart, which had been shattered in a thousand pieces, just by giving her a bear hug. She masqueraded as a regular person at work, but as a superhero at home. Everyone knows her as Gabriella. I still call her Mom.
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3: Produced at U.S. taxpayer expense.

Hello, today is Wednesday, August 26, 2026. Following is a 60-minute reading coming to you from the Talking Information Center, featuring the latest edition of Time Magazine, that being the August 17th edition. My name is Fred. New U.S. colony, how a socialist dictatorship became an American protectorate. This piece is by Eric Cortellesa. Delcy Rodriguez, the acting president of Venezuela, conducts the nation's business out of the Miraflores Palace, a 19th century neoclassical mansion in the heart of Caracas. Gilded portraits of Simon Bolivar and Hugo Chavez gaze down on the ornate halls. Birds chirp in the manicured gardens. An unusually tight security detail shadows Rodriguez's every step. The caution is understandable. Not long ago, the U.S. sent a Delta Force unit into her predecessor's residence on a nearby military base to kidnap him, which may help explain Rodriguez's careful manner. She speaks regularly with Don Trump and Secretary of State Marco Rubio, and her English is nearly flawless. Yet when she sits down with Time for a rare interview with an American media outlet, she summons a translator. I suggest it would be easier to speak in English. When I do interviews, I like to do them in Spanish, she says. I'm not sure that's best for this one, I say. It's best for me, she replies with a faint smile. It's easy to understand her strategy. Speaking through an interpreter slows the conversation and gives Rodriguez greater control over the words that are ultimately, or the words that ultimately reach the page. It is the instinct of a disciplined operator who has spent decades in one of the world's most unforgiving political systems, and who is now navigating an extraordinary diplomatic moment. A socialist stalwart who rose through Chavez's inner circle before serving for years as Nicolas Maduro's second-in-command, Rodriguez, age 57, was among the most recognizable faces of a movement largely defined for decades by its hostility toward the U.S. Today, she is the steward of a remarkable reapproachment with Washington. In exchange for U.S. support, she has allowed Trump and Rubio to turn Venezuela into a de facto vassal state, giving them an unprecedented degree of influence over her country. In an hour-long interview, Rodriguez insists she's not surrendering Venezuelan sovereignty by opening the country's economy in the best interest of its people, but starting out by acting in good faith and trusting that these relationships can develop in good faith. She tells me, my current and future strategy has always been to ensure peace and tranquility in the country, tranquility in social and economic well-being. The nation Rodriguez now governs is not the same country that existed before the raid that captured Maduro. Before his fall, Venezuela was in stark decline, riddled with corruption, teetering on economic collapse, and ruled by an authoritarian who in the U.S. and independent international observers say stole his 2024 election. A country riddled with corruption, teetering on economic collapse, ruled by an authoritarian. That's Venezuela. Hyperinflation had wiped out citizens' savings, oil production, the lifeblood of the economy had plummeted after years of graft, underinvestment, and sanctions. Nearly 8 million Venezuelans had fled, fueling the largest migration crisis in the history of the Western Hemisphere. Rolling blackouts, water scarcity, crumbling hospitals, and shortages of food and medicine had become routine. Once among Latin America's wealthiest nations, Venezuela had developed into one of its poorest. Since Rodriguez's ascension in January, signs of recovery have begun to emerge. Construction cranes have reappeared over parts of Caracas. Store shelves are fuller. Dormant oil fields are stirring back to life. American companies, including ExxonMobil, ConocoPhillips, Halliburton, and GE Vernova, have returned or begun negotiating new investments. Commercial flights between the U.S. and Venezuela have resumed for the first time since 2019. The dollar, circulates openly. Foreign executives, diplomats, and investors are
filling hotels. The lobby of the JW Marriott is now a gathering place for oil executives. While at the more exclusive Cayena Caracas, impeccably dressed financiers and government officials mingle amid polished marbles and soft jazz, discussing exploration rights, infrastructure contracts, and Venezuela's future. All this has come at a price under arrangement overseen by Marco Rubio. The U.S. has become deeply involved in Venezuelan state affairs. In an arrangement described to Time by three senior U.S. and Venezuelan officials, the U.S. Secretary of State supervises the framework governing Venezuela's oil revenues and public finances, effectively administering a joint fund that gives Washington influence over everything from how the country's export earnings are allocated to the reopening of the energy sector to preferential treatment for American companies. Rubio and Rodriguez are in nearly daily contact through phone calls and WhatsApp messages, officials say. Rodriguez consults him on domestic appointments, including her selection of a defense minister, according to three officials familiar with the arrangement. Basically, you have what they call the Rodrigato operating, says James Story, a former U.S. ambassador to Venezuela under Presidents Trump and Biden, describing an arrangement in which Rodriguez's government remains in power while carrying out Washington's strategic priorities. They're doing everything that we ask them to do. Washington and Caracas now cooperate on intelligence and counter-narcotics operations, too. In June, the partnership resulted in the killing of Nino Guerrero, the leader of the transnational criminal organization. Tren de Aragua at his compound in Venezuela's Bolivar State. Rodriguez says Venezuela supplied the intelligence that located Guerrero and deployed forces on the ground, enabling the U.S. airstrike. The important thing is that there are opportunities for joint cooperation, she tells me, against drug trafficking, for example, and against transnational organized crime. That is very important to us. Thousands of political detainees have been released under an amnesty framework encouraged by the U.S., while negotiators continue hammering out dozens of additional economic agreements. Venezuela has become a case study of Trump's ability to reshape the world in pursuit of his priorities, unbound by the diplomatic conventions that restrained his predecessors. He launched an extra-legal campaign of force and coercion, beginning with strikes on suspected drug-smuggling boats and culminating in the capture of a sitting head of state, some would say a kidnapping, who was brought to the U.S. to face drug and weapons charges. Maduro is now in a federal jail in New York City, replaced by a subservient successor the Trump administration believed would comply with American interests while preserving stability in Caracas. Small and slender, dressed in tailored suits and oversized glasses, Rodriguez projects the demeanor of a technocrat rather than a firebrand. Cooperation with the U.S. has allowed her to consolidate power during a period of tremendous upheaval. The bargain is as brazen as it is fragile, and the leverage runs both ways. Over two decades, Rodriguez established herself as one of Chavismo's indispensable figures. There is no guarantee another leader could sustain such an arrangement, or would choose to align Venezuela with Washington, of all places, rather than Beijing or Moscow. For Rodriguez, the role requires a delicate balancing act. Few Venezuelans mourn Maduro's departure after years of oppression and economic collapse. But relief at his ouster has not translated into enthusiasm for his successor. To many, she is more sellout than savior. But rather, her future rests less on public affection than on her ability to satisfy Trump's every whim and to convince citizens that becoming a client state of a despised foreign power is in the national interest. The major earthquake struck Caracas in June, killing more than 5,000 people and causing an estimated $6.7 billion in damages. The new relationship with Washington
produce dividends. The State Department assembled a $300 million reconstruction package, and the U.S. Southern Command provided military support for the relief effort. Inaita Rodriguez points to moments like that as proof that the bargain can be a boon, even as Venezuelans criticized her for taking too long to address the catastrophe publicly, waiting 8 days before holding a press conference. When the arrangement, or whether the arrangement will ultimately improve the lives of ordinary Venezuelans or merely enrich a privileged elite remains unclear. Rodriguez has taken few steps to institute democratic reforms. Millions of Venezuelans that want to come back are only going to do it if they are certain that their rights will be respected, says Maria Corina Machado, the opposition leader who won the 2025 Nobel Peace Prize for promoting democratic rights in Venezuela and now lives in exile. To Machado, who was barred from running in Venezuela's most recent elections, Rodriguez has capitulated to Washington in pursuit of power and self-preservation. She's willing to give away anything she's asked for, anything at all. Machado says that's the way those that have committed crimes reason. Rodriguez rejects the criticism. I try to ensure that another country's domestic policy does not affect Venezuela, Rodriguez tells me. I hope that Venezuela does not become a pawn to any other country's political agenda. As we sit in a room of polished marble and gold leaf, Rodriguez recounts the chain of events that propelled her to power with the soft, measured cadence of someone accustomed to exercising authority without raising her voice. In January 2nd, she recalls, she met with Maduro to discuss Venezuela's economic plans and the ongoing naval blockade the U.S. had imposed since December, after which she flew to Margarita Island, the Caribbean resort off Venezuela's northern coast, where her brother and nephews were vacationing. She arrived around 11 p.m., only a few hours before the frantic phone calls began. In the early hours of the morning, U.S. military units infiltrated Maduro's compound inside the Fort Tiuna military complex as he slept. They found him in his PJs, arrested him, and whisked him and his wife out of the country. We went through a moment of great anguish when we thought they'd killed the president and the first lady, Rodriguez tells me. Then we learned they were taking him to the United States, kidnapping him. That changed the situation completely. One of Rodriguez's first calls was to an unlikely figure, Sheikh Tamim bin Hamad Al Thani, the Emperor of Qatar, with whom she had cultivated a relationship. Now the responsibility rests on your shoulders, Rodriguez recalls him saying. You have a responsibility to preserve Venezuela. According to Rodriguez and the U.S. officials, Qatari officials helped arrange a conference call between her and Marco on the afternoon of January 3rd. Is Maduro alive? She asked. Rubio assured her he was. To prove it, U.S. officials sent photographs. I guess not trusting the answer. U.S. officials sent photographs of him in a jumpsuit aboard a helicopter en route to New York. The Secretary of State then delivered an ultimatum. Meet U.S. demands or face continued military pressure. Rodriguez agreed, and aide says she saw no viable alternative. If I'm completely honest, Rodriguez tells me, we never thought the capital of the country would be attacked, much less imagined what happened to the president and the first lady. She spoke to Don Trump for the first time the following morning. We discussed how diplomatic relations between Venezuela and the United States could be established and what areas of common interest might be identified. Rodriguez says Trump wanted access to Venezuela's vast oil reserves, seeing them as a way to increase global supply, lower energy prices, and strengthen the U.S. economy ahead of the midterm elections. But he delegated the logistics to Rubio, the son of Cuban immigrants, for whom uprooting leftist regimes in Latin America is a long-standing priority.
his Secretary of State, he suddenly had an opportunity to pursue that ambition. Under the agreement, the U.S. would receive the proceeds from most Venezuelan oil exports and then disperse the money back through Venezuela's banking system. The structure, one senior U.S. official explains, would function like an escrow account. Washington would release funds only as Caracas met agreed-upon conditions. By controlling the flow of revenue, the U.S. would gain leverage over how the money was spent while limiting corruption and influence of rival foreign powers. In return, Rodriguez would remain president, buoyed by an influx of American investment and the economic benefits of renewed integration. The Trump people saw it as a straightforward trade-off. Political stability in exchange for economic oversight, energy access, and the strategic realignment of one of the world's most resource-rich countries. One morning, a few weeks later, Rodriguez received an unexpected call from Mark Rubio, that is. "I'm putting you on the line with someone who wants to say hello." "Oh, no," she thought. Rubio told her. It was Trump. According to Rodriguez, the president told her he was pleased with her cooperation following the Maduro extraction. As a reward, he said the U.S. would restore commercial flights to Venezuela. By April, American Airlines resumed service between Miami and Caracas. In May, United Airlines launched flights from Houston. Trump's fixation on Venezuela had grown since his return to office. He dispatched Rubio to El Salvador to broker an unprecedented agreement with the president there, Nayib Bukele. As part of Trump's mass deportation campaign, the U.S. transferred hundreds of detained Venezuelan migrants to El Salvador's notorious prison, drawing fierce criticism from human rights groups and immigration advocates around the world. Trump justified the move by saying the migrants were members of Tren de Aruga, the Venezuelan gang he portrayed as the embodiment of the border crisis. Of course, nobody believes him. The situation intensified when intelligence reports allegedly indicated vessels departing Venezuela were transporting drugs toward the U.S., administration officials say. Rubio and Defense Secretary Peter Hegseth pressed Trump to respond with a campaign of strikes. Let's drop some bombs against the alleged drug smuggling boats, according to two senior White House officials. Trump authorized the strikes, hoping military pressure would compel Maduro to dismantle trafficking networks, crack down on criminal gangs, and open Venezuela's vast oil sector to American investment. When Maduro was captured, U.S. boat strikes had killed more than 100 people over the course of 10 months. According to Just Security, it's an organization called Just Security, as of June 21, the numbers of deaths has more than doubled, with 215 killed and 66 strikes. Many legal experts argue that the strikes on suspected Venezuelan drug trafficking vessels clearly violated both international law and the limits of presidential war powers under the U.S. Constitution. One state is only really supposed to use force against another state when the other state is committed an armed attack against it or threatened imminent armed attack, or threatened an imminent armed attack against it, says Scott Anderson, a former State Department official and national security law expert at the Brookings Institution. But while Trump saw a chance to secure access to oil reserves, Rubio saw an opportunity to remake the balance of power in the Western Hemisphere. Deputy White House Chief of Staff Stevie Miller soon joined the effort, increasingly eager to expand his portfolio beyond immigration into national security. He viewed Venezuela as the point where those issues converged. Miller argued limited military pressure would never change Maduro's calculus, senior White House official tells him. He pushed for a more aggressive approach. Miller declined to comment for the story. As Rubio, Miller, and the advisers continued briefing the president on the illegal boat strikes, they emphasized Venezuela's growing importance as a platform for American adversaries, including Cuba, Russia, and China, which had,
deepened their foothold through oil, military and intelligence cooperation, and economic support. The type of influence that existed in that country is incompatible with U.S. interests. State Department officials says senior U.S. officials were determined to change Maduro's behavior or remove him from power. Our objective was simple: persuade Maduro to sever those relationships, the State Department official adds. He was unwilling to do that. According to the State Department official, the administration persuaded Turkey to offer Maduro safe harbor if he agreed to leave Venezuela peacefully. He refused. The inflection point was in December, when we sent him an offer via the Turks, and the offer basically was, if you leave the country

one of Venezuela's most politically committed left-wing families. Her father, Jorge Antonio Rodriguez, was a student leader of the revolutionary left movement. He was arrested, tortured, and killed by government security forces in 1976, when she was just 7 years old. His death became a defining event in her life. Alongside her older brother, Jorge Rodriguez, who heads the National Assembly, she was raised in the ideology of the Venezuelan left. Trained as a lawyer, she followed in her father's footsteps, rising through Chavez's government before becoming one of Maduro's closest confidants. She served as Venezuela's foreign minister, a role in which she became one of the regime's most combative international defenders, denouncing U.S. sanctions while strengthening ties with Russia, China, Iran, and Cuba. 2018, Maduro elevated her to the vice presidency. But international diplomats viewed Rodriguez as a technocrat rather than an ideological hardliner. She was seen as a more pragmatic figure, says Christopher Hernandez Roy, a Latin American expert at the Center for Strategic and International Studies. They picked her with a gun to her head, but she seemed to understand the country's economics, and she had long been deeply involved in its oil sector. It's obviously one of the administration's highest priorities, the recovery of Venezuela's oil industry. Rodriguez had long advocated for greater economic openness. She had also been responsible for attracting foreign investment and rebuilding relationships with international energy companies. According to multiple officials, Rubio concluded that Rodriguez was a realist with a grip on the levers of government and who would be willing to meet Washington's demands. Rodriguez argues the relationship has already reaped benefits for the countries. During the Maduro years, Chevron had been the only major U.S. oil company to maintain a significant presence. Now it may be joined by ExxonMobil, ConocoPhillips, and Halliburton. U.S. Interior Secretary Doug Burgum and Energy Secretary Chris Wright are negotiating more than 30 agreements that would give American firms a foothold in Venezuela's energy sector. The most important thing is that companies from the United States are returning and arriving, Rodriguez says. The shift reflects the carrot Trump has dangled, renewed access to American capital and global markets. The bet is that economic integration can introduce geopolitical alignment after decades of Chavista rule. It's not yet clear, though, how much of this influx of capital has reached ordinary Venezuelans. Reliable polling remains scarce under the country's authoritarian system. Venezuelans celebrated Maduro's removal in large numbers, but many remain wary of Rodriguez, viewing her as someone who abandoned the cause to which she had devoted her political career. The Venezuelans people don't miss Maduro, right? An aide to Rubio tells Time. They fully recognize that he was a bad actor and a destabilizing influence. The oil was tremendously valuable to the people of Venezuela. It was stolen by very corrupt elites and used to pay off massive debts to China, Cuba, and others. No more. To some Venezuelans, however, Rodriguez is a new face for the same regime. She spent years helping administer a government accused by international investigators of widespread human rights abuses, including arbitrary detention, torture, extrajudicial killings. She was part of a regime that systematically violated human rights, says Diego Iria, an expert on Venezuelan politics at the Atlantic Council. She comes from normalizing practices that are considered crimes against humanity. For all the changes underway in Venezuela, the biggest one, the transition to genuine democracy still appears quite distant. Rubio sees it as part of his mission to rid Latin America of its remaining socialist autocracies and lay the groundwork for Venezuela to one day hold a legitimate election and complete a democratic transition, according to a State Department official. At his behest, Rodriguez's government enacted

did an amnesty law in February covering political violence from Chavez's rise in 1999 through the present. The law includes those accused of participating in the 2002 coup attempt against Chavez and individuals implicated in violent unrest in 2014 and 2017. Venezuelan authorities say roughly 9,000 detainees have been released since the passage of the amnesty law. Rodriguez says she is prepared to have the process independently reviewed. During our interview, she says she has asked the UN Human Rights Office to audit the releases, arguing that outside scrutiny will confirm the government's compliance with its commitments. But there are a few signs that Venezuela is moving quickly toward free and fair elections. Trump's not focused on democracy building, says Story, the former ambassador to Caracas. If anything goes bad, it increases instability and further erodes the chance of companies coming in and making investments. That's the fear. Rodriguez expresses little urgency either. Venezuela will hold elections when it's ready, she tells me. There are extremist groups that called for military aggression against Venezuela and the Venezuelan people, especially those who experienced the attack firsthand, feel a great deal of fear, she says, referring to the country's competing power centers and the persistent risk of political violence. But when will that moment come? What conditions must exist before Venezuela holds open elections? I see that moment will come when all of the country's political actors reach an understanding and we can tell the nation that we as politicians are ready, she says, skirting the question. Rodriguez says she would welcome international election observers, provided they respected Venezuela's sovereignty. When I ask whether she intends to run for president herself, she pauses. I don't know, she says. Then I ask the question that hangs over every discussion of Venezuela's future. Would Rodriguez allow Machado to return and compete? Rodriguez sidesteps it. We have to move on to a new political era, she says. So the answer is no? Question mark. My answer isn't no, she replies. My answer is that there will be a political moment when coexistence and peaceful coexistence will be possible. The answer doesn't mollify Machado. I understand the U.S. government decided to start with the process of stability, but in order to make that sustainable, you certainly need legitimacy, she says. They fear an election because they fear the people. They fear popular sovereignty. They know what the Venezuelan people desperately desired. Rodriguez's halting response to the tragic earthquake, Machado adds, exposed the true nature of the regime, its lack of humanity, its display of infinite corruption and incompetence. For Rodriguez, everything comes back to survival. She needs to follow the guidance of the U.S. government, which at some point will include renewing democratic institutions and rules, says Iria. She will do it not because of her democratic commitment, but as a means to achieve her political objectives. That would be not simply surviving politically, but creating conditions under which she, and perhaps Chavismo itself, can survive after power. She wants guarantees that she, a woman whose father was killed by the state, can remain in Venezuela without fearing imprisonment or retribution from a future government. That's what survival means for her, Arias says. To make it so the system will be stable and able to govern itself, which will potentially include her being able to participate in the new Venezuela. It's about survival. For now, Rodriguez is keen on reintegrating the nation into global markets, diversifying the economy, attracting long-term foreign investment, and ensuring that Venezuela's prosperity no longer depends on a single commodity. The day before our interview, executives from General Electric sat across from Rodriguez discussing ways to modernize Venezuela's
aging electrical grid. General Electric did not respond to a request for comment. Whether these ambitions survive Trump's presidency remains uncertain. Current U.S. foreign policy is animated by the application of leverage, economic incentives, coercion, and transactional deal-making to draw former adversaries into America's orbit. Venezuela's future will depend not only on Rodriguez's ability to manage the relationship with her current counterparts, but also on whether Trump's successor embraces the strategy or chooses another path. As our interview comes to an end, we wander through the sunlit gardens of the palace. I tell Rodriguez I'm flying home the next day, connecting through Miami in one of the newly restored commercial flights. She smiles. Pretty soon, she says, I can skip the layover. Maybe next time, she says, fly from Washington to Caracas. That story was with reporting by Leslie Dickstein. Okay, moving to our next article. There is a persistent real presence in global airspace beyond current human control and understanding. This piece is by Jeffrey Kluger. There was nothing much happening in Jerome and Benno Luer's backyard in Hamel, Minnesota, or Minneapolis, on August 11th, 1948. It was noon in the thick of summer, and the boys, aged 10 and 8, were idly playing when, as they later described it, something overhead caught their eyes. They looked up, and their jaws dropped. Roughly 12 feet up in the air was a dull gray circular object about 1 foot thick and 2 feet in diameter, slowly descending between them. They stood transfixed as the object settled onto the ground, making a clattering sound like metal hitting metal. The object rested there a moment and then began emitting a high-pitched whistle that to the boys sounded like a tea kettle. It spun in place once, then shot 20 feet into the air, hovered for a moment, and ascended to 30 feet, maneuvering around tree branches, telephone wires, and its path. Finally, it jetted out of sight. Jerome and Benno ran inside and told their parents what they had seen. Their father notified the only authority he could think of, R.R. Sheridan, the local postmaster. Sheridan, in turn, called the FBI field office in St. Paul. To the family's surprise, the bureau sent an agent. He interviewed the boys and inspected the yard. The spot where the alleged flying saucer had landed was approximately 2 feet in diameter and appeared as though a heavy object had landed there or had touched down, read the statement in the official report. The ground was dented and protruding rocks had been leveled. The boys grew up and moved on. Nothing came of their mysterious sighting, but the government preserved the report all the same, filing it away in a cache of documents it had already begun keeping, of both civilian and military accounts of flying, hovering, blinking objects that appeared in the skies, skittering about, sometimes touching down, and then vanishing back the way they came, just as Jerome's and Benno's object had. For 78 years, the boy's story and hundreds of others like it had languished in storage until May 8th, 2026, when Trump began a serial release of four tranches of more than 450 reports going back to the middle of last century, ordering that they be posted on the Department of Defense website and made available for public perusal. After decades of secrecy, stigma, and sometimes silliness, like the conspiratorial tales about recovered spacecraft and alien remains at a place known as Area 51 in Roswell, New Mexico, the government has at long last begun talking, or rather has begun taking, the government has at long last begun taking things seriously. What used to be called UFOs and now go by the more decorous handle of UAPs, UAPSs, or unidentified anomalous phenomena, are being given the full investigatory treatment.
Congressional hearings into the origins of the sightings were held in 2022 and 2023. In 2022, the All-Domain Anomaly Resolution Office, AARO, was established to detect, identify, and attribute objects of interest. In December 2023, then-President Joe Biden signed into law the Unidentified Anomalous Phenomena Disclosure Act, requiring the collection, review, and public disclosure of all sightings and encounters. On June 12th, capturing the global hunger for answers to the UAP mystery, director Steven Spielberg, who has long had a sort of seismographic sense of the popular mood, released his latest film, Disclosure Day, in which a government cover-up of extraterrestrial visitations is exposed. The movie grossed $93 million worldwide on its opening weekend alone. At about the same time, the White House established the UAP Science Advisory Council, a body led by Harvard astrophysicist and cosmetologist Ave Loeb, to study the national security risks posed by UAPs. I was tasked to create a panel for the White House. AARO, the Director of National Intelligence, the FBI, and related agencies, so that all of these organizations are in contact about UAPs, UAPs, says Loeb. It's clear, based on much better sensors that we have, that these are objects the intelligence agencies in the Pentagon do not, cannot figure out. It's not just for the government, academia, and Hollywood to do the figuring. Last year, former Deputy Assistant Secretary of Defense for Intelligence Christopher Mellon launched the nonprofit Disclosure Foundation with the aim of encouraging the release of UAP reports, promoting scientific investigation of sightings, supporting whistleblowers in the formulating policy related to UAPs. On June 25th of this year, the group convened a Capitol Hill forum in the Kennedy Caucus Room of the Russell Senate Office Building. The day-long event featured political figures, including Representatives Eric Burleson, Republican from Missouri, Anna Paulina Luna, Republican from Florida, Andre Carson, Democrat from Indiana, and Suhas Subramaniam, Democrat from Virginia, and Senator Mike Rounds, Republican from South Dakota. Loeb was present, as were other well-lettered experts, discussing the technological, national security, economic, and psychological, and even religious implications of UAPs. The speakers acknowledged that in some respects, they were there at their peril, since publicly discussing flying saucers still carries reputational risk. You're black, you're Muslim, you represent a district in Indiana, Carson said of himself. Now you want to talk about UAPs? But it's a measure of the growing public interest in the phenomena and the mounting evidence that something is out there and that more and more serious people are willing to take that risk. Even the brilliant former President Barack Obama weighed in on the topic. In a February interview, Obama was asked if extraterrestrial life exists, and he responded, "They're real," hastening to add, "but I haven't seen them. They're not being kept at Area 51. There's no underground facility unless there's this enormous conspiracy, and they hid it from the President of the United States." Obama added that he based his belief in the likelihood of extraterrestrial beings in part on the fact that statistically, the universe is so vast, the odds are good there's life out there. That's a point a lot of believers make, especially since NASA's Kepler Space Telescope and other space-based and Earth-based observatories have discovered thousands of exoplanets, or planets orbiting other stars, leading astronomers to conclude that virtually every one of the trillions of stars in the sky has at least one world circling it. As with all things in a loud, messy, pluralistic democracy, public opinion plays a role here, too. And Americans are clearly ready for action. According to a poll conducted by the Disclosure Foundation just weeks before the Capitol Hill Forum, 84% of the respondents want more information from the government on UAPs. 69% believe UAPs are real,
59% support hearings and transparency laws, and just 21% trust the federal government to be telling the complete truth. The responses are bipartisan. The statistically meaningless 1% separates the whopping 89% of Republicans and 88% of Democrats who say they want more information on UAPs. You could be a single-issue candidate running in the U.S., says Jordan Flowers, the Disclosure Foundation's executive director. That single issue could be UAP transparency, and you could get elected just based on that. Unlike other signal issues like taxation, immigration, or climate, which unfold indefinitely over decades, UAP transparency has a fixed endpoint. The government will tell you, or rather, the government will tell all it knows. The sightings will be investigated, and their origins will be determined to be terrestrial, highly advanced military, or other assets, or epically extraterrestrial. My null hypothesis would be that these are human-made objects being operated by adversarial nations near strategic assets of the U.S., says Loeb. And if they're not, if they do come from elsewhere, that will be the biggest discovery ever made by humanity. The U.S. Senate doesn't lend out the Kennedy caucus room to just anybody. Opened in 1909, the room is a pre-processing place with a carved marble walls measuring 74 feet long, 54 feet wide, and 35 feet high, climbing to an ornate ceiling decorated with gilded rosettes and acanthus leaves. The doors of the room open into the Russell Building's vaulted marble rotunda, which rises three stories high. The caucus room has seen a lot of history. It was the site of hearings on the sinking of the Titanic, the Teapot Dome scandal, Pearl Harbor, the Vietnam War, Watergate, Iran-Contra, and more. Both John and Robert Kennedy announced their presidential runs there. It was thus no small thing that the Disclosure Foundation was cleared to use the space to hold its June 25 summit. The 300-plus people in attendance took the event exceedingly seriously, despite the once flaky, fringy, fantastical topic under discussion. The vibe was clearly not Burning Man, Comic Con, or South by Southwest. One attendee was decked out in a T-shirt featuring a bug-eyed alien playing electric guitar, but for everyone else in the room, business attire was the order of the day. Today, experts that really occupy the same room, physicists, historians, economists, intelligence professionals, educators, journalists, and policymakers are gathered here in this room, said Mellon in his opening remarks, to discuss a subject that was, until very recently, untouchable. Of all the panels that appeared throughout the day, it was a morning session on the security and defense implication of UAPs that had the most gravity. The panelists discussed the repeated sightings of UAPs both by naval pilots and personnel at military bases, raising concerns about the permeability of armed American airspace. If the object's origins were indeed found to be extraterrestrial, the technology of the alien species far eclipses any flying machines human beings have ever developed. If they are terrestrial, built and flown by rival nations, they signal an arms race that we are already losing. Retired Naval Lieutenant Ryan Graves had his first encounter with UAPs off the east coast of the U.S. 14 years ago, and more. Let me do that again. 14 years ago and more into the 2 years that followed. We came back from a deployment in 2012 and began to upgrade our radar systems, he told Time. And we immediately saw objects in our working area that we were not expecting. There were usually anywhere between three or six objects within the airspace of the coast of Virginia Beach. Sometimes they were completely stationary at very high winds, sometimes flying at 288 to 402 miles per hour. The objects, Graves said, were
5 to 15 feet in diameter and appeared to be a gray or black cube inside a clear sphere. It gave off no exhaust and flew in such a way, diving and soaring and suddenly changing direction, that any human passenger would be subject to potentially deadly G-forces. Sometimes they flew so close to Navy jets that the pilots were required to file hazard reports so that other planes operating in the vicinity could be warned. They would be outside doing these behaviors all day, Graves says. It might appear that these objects are using magical physics we don't understand. As part of the pilots' routine rotation, they later shifted their operations to the waters off Jacksonville, Florida. They got no peace there either. The UAPs, says Graves, were either already down there or they had followed us down, because we had over a dozen incidents. The Naval Flyers Virginia and Florida encounters are by no means the only experience the military has had with UAPs. One of the most compelling is the so-called Tic Tac incident, which occurred off the coast of California in 2004. During an otherwise routine deployment that year, radar personnel repeatedly noticed the reflection of a skittering airborne object they would not explain, looping and diving, climbing, and then dropping from an altitude of 80,000 feet to 20,000. To crack the mystery, a team of flyers was scrambled into the sky. Once aloft, they discovered what they estimated to be a 45-foot-long flying machine that bore a striking resemblance to a tic-tac breath mint. All four of us looked down and saw a tic-tac object moving very abruptly over the water, said pilot David Forever, in a 2023 appearance before a congressional committee. There were no rotors, no rotor wash, or any signs of visible control surfaces like wings. As we pulled nose onto the object within about a half mile of it, it rapidly accelerated and disappeared. Cockpit video preserved the encounter. Military assets on the ground have been harassed, too. For 17 straight nights in December 2024, Langley Air Force Base in Hampton, Virginia, was swarmed by objects that appeared overhead 45 minutes after sundown and repeatedly flew over the base. According to one eyewitness, former astronaut Scott Kelly, who in 2022 was tapped to serve on a NASA UAP study team, the objects appeared to be 20 feet long, flying at an altitude of 3 to 4,000 feet at a speed of 100 miles per hour. The incursions became serious enough that Langley canceled nighttime training flights and moved its F-22 jets to another airbase. More dramatic was a reported sighting by six federal law enforcement officers in October 2023 near what the official memorandum described as a sensitive national security site in the western United States. For two consecutive days, just at dusk, witnesses reported observing a luminous mother orb appearing to produce smaller red orbs one after another, multiple times over a period of several hours. The red orbs reportedly persisted for several seconds before disappearing. It is clear that we have lost control of our airspace, full stop, says Flowers. Whether this is from human intelligence or whether it's something else, I'm not creative or smart enough to say. Many of these things are certainly not drones, says Luis Elizondo, a former intelligence officer with the government's Advanced Aerospace Threat Identification Program, AATIP. They are advanced technology from somewhere. If you're scrambling jets off Langley, you've got a problem. Not everyone is persuaded by the reports. Great claims require great evidence, says John Kozlowski, director of Aero, and the evidence just isn't there yet. Kelly does not minimize the security risk posed by rogue objects, but does not think they have an exotic origin. In science, eyewitness testimony is kind of opinion. It's not data, he says. I've never seen anything that couldn't be explained. If UAPs are ever confirmed to have an extraterrestrial origin, it will represent what Carlos Erie, professor of history and religious studies at Yale University, and a speaker at the Disclosure Forum, calls a rupture in human civilization. A rupture is something
after which nothing is the same, he says. It's similar to the rupture that occurred for the natives of North and South America when Europeans showed up. Clinical psychologist Janice Bilhauer, a member of the advisory boards of both Loeb's UAP Council and the Disclosure Foundation, spoke at the June 25th event, and her words were sobering. If this news were to come out tomorrow, she says, we're entirely unprepared. An emotional contagion like pandemic is always possible, but Bilhauer does not think most people would react that way, even in such paradigm-shifting news as non-human intelligence. There are certain communities that would look at this through a catastrophic lens, like an end times event, she says. But I don't see this being something that would spread across the entire population. Well, there's more to read, but we don't have more time. This is a fascinating story, in my opinion. I hope you've enjoyed listening to it and the other reading, and I hope you have a wonderful day. This will conclude our reading on this 26th day of the 8th month in the year 2026. Reading to you from the Talking Information Center, my name is Fred.

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4: From the Bureau of Economic Geology, this is Earth Date. Since the dawn of humankind, people have used caves to explore, hold religious ceremonies, create art, or avoid the dangers of weather and predators. Partly because of that, they continue to fascinate scientists today. To create a cave, Mother Nature needs 3 things: water, rock that can be dissolved by it, and lots of time. Rainwater, as it falls through the atmosphere, picks up carbon from CO2 to become a weak carbonic acid. By the time it hits Earth, it's about as acidic as coffee. As it percolates through the soil, it picks up more carbon from decaying plants, becoming a slightly stronger acid. If the rock below the soil is limestone, gypsum, or dolomite, the water can dissolve along tiny cracks. Over many thousands of years, the cracks become channels, then tunnels, and could eventually become caverns. Water might also mix with hydrogen sulfide gas seeping up from natural oil and gas deposits to form sulfuric acid, which can also dissolve the rock. Protected from daily and seasonal changes on the surface, caves can maintain a stable temperature and humidity. In these delicate environments, the remains of ancient animals and humans, which could have quickly decayed on the surface, have been preserved for millennia. Deeper, more isolated caves have preserved bacteria and microbes undisturbed for millions of years. These qualities make caves important sites for researchers, natural time capsules. There's probably an amazing cave near you, so take a trip and get to know your Earth. I'm Scott Tinker, dissolving mysteries on Earth Date.
0: 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You can hear more Earth Date stories at earthdate.org.
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0: Hello, it's time to read the Des Moines Register for Thursday, September the 3rd, 2026. All material heard on IRIS is intended solely for the use of Iowans with a print disability. I'm Scott Splavik, and my partner at the microphone for the next 90 minutes is Linda Lundgren. For the first hour, we'll cover local and national news from the Des Moines Register and USA Today. 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Now, before we get started, I've got a couple announcements. First, dangerous heat has returned to central Iowa. The Polk County Extreme Temperature Plan is in effect through Friday, September the 4th. It will be extended if needed. Cooling centers are available throughout Des Moines. 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If you do not have internet and want to find out the cooling center nearest you, call the IRIS office and we'll help you. The IRIS number is 515-243-6833. And DART is providing free rides to help residents reach the cooling places. Simply tell the driver that you want to go to a cooling center. Also on Friday, September the 4th, join IRIS for an outdoor showing of the movie Moana with audio description. We will be at Colby Park in Windsor Heights. The event is free with free popcorn and pizza while supplies last. 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Our number, again, area code 515-243-6833. Now let's take a look at the weather and the headlines from today's Des Moines Register. AccuWeather forecast says hot Thursday with a thunderstorm in spots, except dry in the south. Winds south 8 to 16 miles per hour. Today's high is expected to be 94 with a low of 74. Tomorrow, high of 94, low of 75, a thunderstorm around. Saturday, high 95, low of 72, toasty conditions. And Sunday, high of 91, low of 72, a thunderstorm in spots. Sunrise today, 6:43 a.m., sunset tonight at 7:45 p.m., moonrise today at 11:02 p.m., and moonset today at 2:10 p.m. The extremes in Iowa yesterday, Clarinda clocked in at 97 degrees for the high, and in Forest City it was only 63 for the low here in the state of Iowa. Now for the headlines on the front page of the today's Des Moines Register, voting voters by the numbers is the headline of one of our articles. Also, Urbandale Council says no to Buc-ee's, and U.S. Agricultural Secretary Brooke Rollins says gut-punch beef imports good for consumers. Now here's Linda with our first article.
1: Well, I'll read the story about voting. The subtitle says men and Gen X are the main drivers of state's move rightward. The Iowa Secretary of State's office posted the statewide statistical report for June's primary election at the end of July to little fanfare. It's a breakdown of who voted in the election by party, age, and gender. There are a lot of numbers in a lot of tables, but the data holds some insights into Iowa's political landscape that help explain how Republicans have opened up such a big lead in voter registrations and what sorts of people are among the 200,000 Democrats who have left the active voter rolls. With June's primary producing increased turnout on both sides of the aisle, thanks to multiple contested races without incumbents, the new report offers an opportunity to dig into the shifting demographics of Iowa's politics. As here are some of the most notable takeaways. The subtitle, Men Drove Iowa's Big Shift Right. There has long been a gender split between the two major political parties in Iowa, like the rest of the nation. Iowa women have been more likely to be registered as Democrats, while men have been more likely to be registered as Republicans, both by varying margins. Over the past 20 years, and particularly the past six, Republicans overcame a Democratic lead in voter registrations, and they opened up a massive lead. To do that, they made strong gains among both men and women, but their surge was considerably stronger among men. By the June 2020 primary election in Iowa, the gender gap was about even between both party and gender. Democrats had a roughly 84,000 voter advantage among women, while Republicans had a roughly 72,000 voter advantage among men. Since then, Republicans have almost entirely erased the Democrats' advantage among women and more than doubled their advantage among men. In the June 2026 primary election, 3,883 more women were registered as Democrats than Republicans, while 176,955 more men were registered as Republicans than Democrats. The new data shows Democrats were able to recoup some gains among women. Republicans actually held a slight advantage in voter registrations among women as of the 2024 general election, but men continue to shift right to the extent that Republicans are approaching double the amount of men registered as Democratic men. In addition to these totals, about one-third of the men registered to vote in Iowa are registered with neither party. The Iowa Secretary of State's office generally splits voter statistics into five age groups, comprising voters who are under 25, 25 to 34, 35 to 49, 50 to 64, and 65 or older. Republicans have made gains across all five age ranges over the past 12 years, and now have more registered voters in each group than Democrats. In 2014, Democrats held slight advantages among voters younger than 25 and voters between the ages of 25 and 34. But the most interesting age range may be voters ages 50 to 64. The group can be considered a rough proxy for Gen X, although it does also capture the youngest baby boomers. Iowa's population has been gradually getting older. You can see this in the increasing number of voters ages 65 or above. But while the other age ranges, those younger than 50, have remained relatively stable, the number of voters ages of 50 to 64 has been shrinking. That decrease has hit the Democratic side of the voter rolls much harder. Since 2014, the number of voters between the ages of 50 and 64 registered as Democrats has dropped by one-third, while the number of voters in the same age range registered as Republicans has remained stable. No party voters in the age range have also dropped. That means the no party voters, but not by as much. The result is an age cohort in which Republicans have about 67,000 more registered voters than Democrats, the largest disparity of any age group. Then their title increased primary turnout among younger Democrats. Having more registered voters is one thing, but getting those voters to show up on Election Day is a different matter. Democrats were slightly more successful in that endeavor in June's primaries in terms of percentages. While 44% of voters registered to one of the two major political parties are Democrats, 47% of the ballots cast in the primaries were by Democratic voters. The difference was most notable across the younger age groups. More Iowans under the age of 50 are registered Republicans than Democrats, but in June's primary election, Democrats had higher turnout than Republicans among the voters younger than 50. Statewide, the primary featured high-profile contests among Republicans running for governor and Democrats running for the U.S. Senate. The Democratic turnout among voters younger than 25 stands out. Nearly half of all voters in that age group aren't registered to a major party. Party affiliation tends to increase along with age. But 60% of those who are registered to a major party are Republicans. Despite that deficit, about 61% of ballots cast by voters under 25 in June's primaries were cast by Democrats. That's a bright spot Democrats will look to build on ahead of November's general election. But primary election turnout doesn't always correlate to general election turnout or general election results. A sizable contingent of voters registered to other parties or no party will also participate in the general election, unlike in Iowa's closed primary system. And lastly is about older voters. The state statistical report for the June primary election also includes data on absentee ballots. Fewer absentee ballots were cast in the primary than the 2024 general election, in which more than 40% of all votes were absentee. About 17% of votes in the 2026 primary were absentee. The same demographics were likeliest to use absentee ballots. People ages 65 or older, 23%, and Democrats, 21%, were atop the list, as they were in 2024's general election.
0: Thank you, Linda. Our next article is entitled, Urbandale Council Says No to Buc-ee's. Destination gas station was to be the first in the state. It's written by Philip Sitter of the Des Moines Register. Landing a location at the Buc-ee's mega convenience store chain has long been a dream of Iowans. But the Urbandale City Council handed the chance to make the dream come true, found that hosting one of America's most popular roadside attractions came with potential headaches the size of Buc-ee's home state of Texas. In a 3-2 vote on Tuesday, September the 1st, the council rejected a proposal that would have cleared the way for the company to begin negotiating zoning and other details leading to a development plan. Underscoring the statewide excitement about the prospect of getting a Buc-ee's, Governor Kim Reynolds weighed in Wednesday in a post on X. She wrote that Buc-ee's brings more jobs, more visitors, more tax revenue, and more momentum to Iowa. It's exactly the kind of economic investment that moves communities forward. Disappointing the city council doesn't see that, Reynolds added, but we're working to find another community who will. West Des Moines Mayor Russ Trimble posted Wednesday on Facebook that he's been courting Buc-ee's for 2 years to try to get it to come to his community. Trimble said he was happy that Urbandale had a chance, and now, if he can help it, we aren't going to lose Buc-ee's. It's an incredible convenience store with a cult following and massive economic development from a tourism standpoint, Trimble added. The company filed paperwork with Urbandale in July about locating a Buc-ee's on more than 20 acres fronting Northwest 100th Street, just north of Interstate 8035, exit 128. On Tuesday, Urbandale addressed whether a land use designation in the city's comprehensive plan should be amended to allow one of the 74,000-square-foot travel centers roughly the size of a Hy-Vee. The site could have had as many as 120 gas pumps and 20 to 24 electric vehicle charging stations. Quote, I'm trying to get to first base, Stan Beard Jr., Bucky's real estate development director, told the council as concerns rose. But some residents and council members ultimately could not get past their concerns about traffic, potential pollution, and other issues a busy roadside attraction could bring to the city. Beard and the property owner, former Des Moines Mayor Frank County, as well as some Urbandale residents, addressed the council in support of the land use designation, touting economic benefits and future development potential in the area. One of the residents, Jason Menke, said a Bucky's as a travel destination could capture the dollars in the pockets of motorists driving by on the interstate who currently are not stopping in Urbandale. The chain's Bucky Beaver merchandise and food stations offer everything from Texas brisket barbecue and breakfast tacos to beaver nuggets, and a wall of jerky draw throngs of travelers. Quote, no one is driving 3 hours because they heard we have a really nice Casey's, end quote, Menke said. Council members Bridget Carberry Montgomery also spoke in favor. Though the area in question is designated for mixed-use development, quote, the market is telling us we missed the mark, end quote, on such uses, which have instead gone elsewhere in the Des Moines Metro, Carberry Montgomery said. But Jeff Karachi, who lives just south of the interchange, said the size of the proposed Bucky's would threaten Urbandale's quality of life with congestion, noise, and light pollution. Karachi also said it would be too close to residences, have negative effects on small businesses, and change the community's character from a place for families to a highway pit stop. Joe Cacciatore, one of the council members who was leaning against the proposal, said he found Menke's economic benefit arguments persuasive, but also was sympathetic to Karachi's contentions and similar comments from fellow residents in the nearby neighborhood. Quote, Mr. Karachi would have to live with this, end quote, Cacciatore said. Cacciatore and fellow council members Patricia Bodie and Jamie Kroll voted against the land use designation change. Carberry Montgomery and Blake Rosendahl voted for it. Could Iowa still get its first Bucky's and where? Beard told the Register in a Bucky's statement Wednesday, September 2nd, quote, we are disappointed that the mayor and city council chose to ignore their own planning process to come to their decision, but we wish them luck. We will move on to assessing other opportunities in Iowa and have no timetable for the process, end quote. County did not respond to requests for comment Wednesday about what the future of the Urbandale site may be. Iowans' longing for a Bucky's was reflected in an informal November 2025 Des Moines Register survey of the most wanted retailers in the Des Moines Metro. It finished second only to perennial favorite IKEA. In 2025, Norwalk Mayor Tom Phillips and other city officials also championed an online petition to have the first Iowa Bucky's location be in Norwalk. The petition attracted more than 3,500 signatures as of late September 2025. Phillips told the Register in November that the city sent a proposal to Bucky's officials. Norwalk was even willing to annex land adjacent to Interstate 35 and work on getting a new exit built. Bucky's, quote, responded and said the location isn't ideal, but that it's certainly not off the table, end quote, Phillips said. Urbandale, only the latest to sour on Bucky's. Urbandale isn't the first community to balk at Bucky's as the chain pursues rapid expansion. In Colorado, the company fought and in February 2026 ultimately gave up a battle to build a Bucky's in Palmer Lake. Residents of the town and surrounding communities united to oppose annexation of the site, citing concerns about water scarcity, traffic, light pollution, and environmental destruction, according to news accounts. Also in February, a Bucky's plan to build a location in Meridian, Idaho, hit a roadblock when Idaho transportation officials reviewed the proposal and deemed it, quote, not feasible, end quote, because of traffic concerns, the Idaho Statesman reported. A plan for Bucky's in North Carolina had to be shifted as a result of similar issues, the News and Observer of Raleigh, North Carolina, reported. And Mayor Jeff Gore, who gave the Bucky's co-founder, president, and CEO, Arch Eplin III, the key to the city of Huber Heights when this company opened its first Ohio location there in April, said in early August he was thinking about asking for it back. The reason? Massive blowback across the state, including from Ohio Governor Mike DeWine, after Bucky's sued a longtime local mini-mart in nearby Beaver Creek for trademark infringement because the store, like Bucky's, has a depiction of a beaver on its sign. Gore sent texts to Bucky's contacts, letting them know that the lawsuit is not worth the negative backlash and harm you are doing to your reputation nationally. Quote, "We think this lawsuit is ridiculous, and we hope it goes away," end quote, he said. During the August 17th grand opening of an Arkansas location, Eplin said,

0: Known among travelers not just for its food and size, but for its famously clean restrooms, Buc-ee's has been expanding north and west, and locations are coming soon near Kansas City, Missouri, and Omaha, Nebraska, that would be closer still.
1: The third front page story, Gut Punch Beef Imports Good for Consumers. The U.S. Agriculture Secretary Brooke Rollins says she understands the Trump administration's move to lower record-high beef prices by allowing imports of 300,000 metric tons of tariff-free beef is a gut punch for U.S. cattle ranchers. But Rollins, appearing Tuesday, September 1st, at the Farm Progress Show in Boone, said President Donald Trump, in the August 21 decision, was putting the American consumer at the front of the decision matrix. Rollins sidestepped questions about whether the beef imported over the next 3 months will come from Argentina. Trump is a February executive, Trump in a February executive order allowed the South American country to export to the U.S. 80,000 metric tons of beef, 4 months after he advanced a much questioned $20 billion bailout for its economy. Countries including Paraguay, Australia, and Brazil, which in 2025 displaced the U.S. as the number one global beef producer, also could qualify for the tariff-free opportunity, Rollins said. Trump's decision to turn to foreign beef has disappointed and angered U.S. cattle producers, who say it has roiled markets and undermined their efforts to address high consumer prices by expanding their herds. Rollins said she believes the pushback from ranchers is very reasonable. So, how do we turn it into something in the long term that is good and beneficial and righteous, she said, pointing to a flurry of efforts announced Monday to support American ranchers, including opening 1 million acres of conservation land for grazing. The native Texan also didn't elaborate on how Trump's imports would result in what he claims will be a 25% discount on the price of ground beef. The U.S. Bureau of Labor Statistics reported last week that the cost of America's most popular beef product reached an all-time record average retail price of $6.90 a pound in April. But Rollins said Trump will rescind his executive order if he doesn't see an immediate drop in prices. Here's what else she discussed during her visit to the Farm Progress Show. The annual national showcase of agricultural technology, which alternates between Boone and Decatur, Illinois, continues through Thursday. Rollins said the U.S. Department of Agriculture is taking a long-needed step to incorporate new technology to compile data that farmers rely on to make critical decisions, like whether they should grow or cut livestock herds, what to plant, and when they should sell their products. In addition to farmer-supplied information, the agency will use satellite-based crop monitoring, geospatial analysis, and cloud-based platforms, and give growers improved online tools for reporting data, Rollins and others said at a news conference in a tractor demonstration field at the show. She said the technology would include using artificial intelligence responsibly while also protecting farmers' privacy. We are adjusting and working and moving at warp speed to modernize our data systems at the USDA, she said, adding that a farm group, including growers from Iowa, has been advising the agency on needed changes. Scott Hutchins, USDA Undersecretary for Research, Education, and Economics,

0: said the agency is conducting several pilot projects to validate the revised tools work better than the current ones, with an eye to begin rolling them out over the next couple years. With the size of the U.S. cattle herd at a 75-year low, the USDA proposed initiatives Monday to encourage expansion. On Tuesday, Rollins said that in addition to opening conservation land for grazing, she's working with other federal agencies like the Departments of Education and Veterans Affairs, the military, and prisons to buy more U.S. meat, fruits, vegetables, and other farmed goods. The government's massive buying power will send a major signal to rebuild the cattle herd, making Americans healthy again, she said. Rollins said the USDA wants to encourage small and medium-sized processors to fill in the potential loss of 20% of beef processing capacity resulting from plant closures, Tyson's Food announced in August. The company's restructuring plan, amid the historic decline in U.S. cattle herds, includes closing an Illinois plant on which eastern Iowa cattle producers relied on to buy their livestock. The ag secretary said she's worried the shuttered plants will be bought by foreign companies. What we've seen in American agriculture over the decades is we've been asleep, she said. We have allowed foreign countries, some foreign adversaries, to come in and purchase American farmland and American companies, great American companies. Rollins said Tyson CEO Donnie King told the agency the Arkansas-based company would sell the closed plants to an American company or producers. This is a tremendous opportunity to shift this capacity toward American-owned independent, small, mid-size, and new co-ops and keep our critical meat supply out of the hands of foreign control, the USDA said in a statement Monday.
1: That concludes the local stories from the front page of the Des Moines Register. Now we'll continue with the Metro and Iowa section. And I'll read the top story, Newton Prison Investigating Chemical Exposure Incident. It's written by Isabel Foland of the Des Moines Register. Officials are investigating a potential chemical exposure at an Iowa prison. The incident happened at the Newton Correctional Facility on Wednesday, September the 2nd. At least 9 people were injured, but official reports on the cause of the incident or the total number of injuries are not available as of Wednesday afternoon. Paul Cornelius, chief of staff at the Iowa Department of Corrections, said in an email statement that a, quote, potential chemical exposure incident, end quote, led to emergency protocols being activated. The area was immediately secured and safety response procedures were activated. Quote, the safety and well-being of our staff and the individuals in our care remain our highest priority. The cause and nature of the exposure are actively being investigated, and further updates will be provided as verified information becomes available, end quote, said Cornelius. Newton News reported that the incident took place just before 11 a.m. when first responders were called to the facility to assist individuals becoming sick, and more people began falling ill, requiring multiple agencies to respond. Responding agencies were at the facility for around 3 hours. As of around 1 p.m., no casualties were reported, according to Newton News. At least 17 people were treated for injuries at area hospitals. It's unknown how many were inmates or staff members. Mercy One Hospitals in Newton and Des Moines received 9 patients from the incident. Alex Carfrey, public relations lead for Mercy One Des Moines Medical Center, said in an email statement to the Register. Carfrey said he did not have information on the status of the patients. Unity Point Hospitals in Des Moines and Grinnell received 8 patients who are all being treated for non-life-threatening conditions, spokesperson Mark Tauschek told the Register. Local law enforcement agencies did not immediately respond to the Register's request for comment.
0: Another USDA report, Iowa corn development lags. The warm weather last week will have pushed maturity. Less than 10% of Iowa corn acres have reached the mature stage, the U.S. Department of Agriculture anticipates some reports of harvested acres to appear in its next weekly crop progress and condition report. According to the USDA report for the August 24 to 31 reporting period, 6% of Iowa corn acres had reached maturity, which is 2 percentage points behind the average pace for 2025 and the past 5 years. Then, proportion of corn that has reached the dent stage at 68%, however, is significantly higher than last year and the 5-year average, which were 60% and 62%, respectively. Nearly all corn acres, 94%, had reached the doe stage as of the latest report. Iowa's corn crop continues to rate well, with 77% marked good to excellent for the reporting period. Soybeans also rated 77% good to excellent condition. Soybean acres where plants were dropping leaves were scant, and 93% of the crop was reported to be setting pods, which is slightly behind last year's pace and the 5-year average. Iowa Secretary of Agriculture Mike Naig said in a news release that the warm weather expected through the rest of the week of August 30th will continue to push crop development. State climatologist Justin Gleason said that while rain fell across most of the state during the reporting period, it wasn't much. Most weather stations reported below normal amounts of precipitation, and the statewide average for the week was 0.32 inches, while the normal precipitation for the period is 0.91 inches. Soil moisture conditions did not change much from the week prior. Both topsoil and subsoil rate as having 67% adequate moisture. The statewide average temperature for the week at 70.1 degrees was less than 1 degree above normal, according to Gleason. The volunteer organization Farm Rescue is accepting applications and referrals for free harvest assistance this season. The organization started in South Dakota in 2005 to help farmers and their families get crops out of the field when facing major illnesses, injuries, or the aftermath of natural disasters. Sherry Rogie Fiddler, the executive director of Farm Rescue, said in a statement that Farm Rescue can, quote, help carry the load for families facing crisis. In rural communities, neighbors have always looked out for one another, but during harvest, those same neighbors are often working long days to bring in their own crops, Rogie Fiddler said. That's where Farm Rescue can step in. The service is available in Iowa, Illinois, Kansas, Minnesota, Missouri, Nebraska, North Dakota, South Dakota, Wisconsin, Montana, and Kentucky. Farmers, neighbors, ag professionals, and community members are encouraged to refer families in need of harvest assistance to the Farm Rescue. Families can also apply directly for assistance at farmrescue.org/need-help.
1: Next up, Advocate says patchwork of rules for e-bikes. Bike group offered help in drafting ordinances. Written by Philip Sitter of the Des Moines Register. A local bike advocate says she understands the issues Des Moines metro cities are trying to address due to the surging popularity of electric bicycles, scooters, and other devices, but she sees the potential for another problem developing as a result of the new rules. Urbandale's City Council on Tuesday, September the 1st, unanimously approved the latest set of regulations in the Des Moines Metro about where and how riders can use certain e-devices. Cities including Ankeny, Clive, and Waukee also have set speed limits and other regulations on e-devices because of rising numbers of injuries and residents' complaints about close calls and concerns for children's safety. Quote, there's clearly an issue of people, generally children and teenagers, riding electric-powered devices without observing the rules of the road, end quote, said Alex Rice, executive director of the nonprofit bike advocacy group Des Moines Street Collective. But Rice had hoped cities would collaborate more and earlier with each other and Street Collective in drafting their ordinances. Cities sometimes underestimate the power of their ordinances to solve problems, she said. E-scooters fall into a regulatory gray area that needs new language, she said. But there also should be more consistency about the rules to avoid confusion across city boundaries about where riding is allowed. Quote, I don't like when cities force e-scooters onto sidewalks, end quote, Rice said, because she wants riders to be able to exercise their own judgment of whether it would be safer for themselves and others to be on the street. In addition, she said, quote, it's kind of the Wild West, end quote, when it comes to how cities are defining e-motorcycles or e-motos, which are faster and potentially more hazardous than e-bikes and scooters. Rice said there has been some improvement in coordination between cities on their ordinances. She pointed to a model ordinance provided by the Street Collective, as well as device definitions from the Iowa Department of Transportation available under the Modes of Travel tab at iowadot.gov. What does Urbandale's new ordinance do? Urbandale's ordinance generally allows the use of devices on sidewalks or trails if they have electric motors rated at 750 watts, about 1 horsepower or less. It limits to street use devices with more powerful motors, including electric dirt bikes and e-motos. Those devices must be operated on city streets and comply with the same licensing, registration, and requirements for other motor vehicles. Urbandale's ordinance is similar to Waukee's rules for e-motos, which treats as mopeds devices that have more than 750 watts of power and are capable of reaching up to 39 miles per hour. It prohibits them from sidewalks and trails. A section of Urbandale's website explaining the ordinance changes says a 750-watt standard creates a, quote, clear and enforceable rule, aligns more closely with neighboring metro communities, and gives parents a simple way to understand which devices are appropriate for their children to ride on sidewalks and trails, end quote. The ordinance changes do not include setting a speed limit because Urbandale's trails already have a 20-mile-per-hour maximum, city spokesman Derek Zarn said.
0: Intellectual Freedom Center starts year two without head and classes. As the nascent Center for Intellectual Freedom at the University of Iowa continues to establish its footing, the department heads into year two with no scheduled classes and in the throes of a permanent director's search. The UI's newest academic unit, mandated by state lawmakers in 2025, is currently run by interim director Luciano De Castro, whose two-year fixed term is set to expire next summer. The center's advisory council executive committee met virtually on Tuesday, September 1st, to review the 62 applications they received for the full-time director's role. The members spent much of the closed and open sessions narrowing the list, though they did not publicly reach a decision. In June, the center's advisory council decided to search for a permanent director without the help of a firm after the Iowa State Board of Regents failed to finalize a contract. The job posting advertised a salary between $200,000 to $450,000 a year, depending on experience. This puts the future director's pay on par with similar UI positions. All candidates were required to apply by July 30th. The advisory council expects to appoint the permanent director at the Board of Regents' next meeting on September 16th and September 17th. The director will have autonomy over most of the Center for Intellectual Freedom's functions, including course curriculum, faculty and staff, approving expenses, and other day-to-day functions. The director will report to the Iowa Board of Regents instead of the UI administration. According to a budget document from the Board of Regents, the center is expected to spend $375,332 on support personnel in the current fiscal year, despite a lack of classes, including $283,703 on the director's salary. The center's budget for the first 2 years is completely supported by a pair of $1 million state appropriations. A total of $416,665 remained from last year and was rolled into this year's budget, which gives the center a budget of $1.4 million in year two. The center is budgeting an additional $300,000 for additional staff, faculty, and teaching assistants, though no plans to hire faculty have been announced. Notably, the second-year budget also sets aside $92,000 for travel expenses and $142,000 for marketing for the current fiscal year. The center is preparing for the deluge of students that will soon be required to take a pair of its classes after Iowa lawmakers passed a law requiring students take an American history and a civics course starting in 2028. The advisory council said during the September 1st meeting that nearly 6,000 students each year could be enrolled in the center's courses. The council also noted that new course curriculum will be minimal until a permanent director is selected and the mandate goes into effect. Members of the Center for Intellectual Freedom Advisory Council's Scholar Committee will soon meet to build the framework for faculty and curriculum development. The center won't hold classes during the 2026 fall semester. Instead, a fall lecture series is expected as a replacement, similar to the two initial courses offered during the 2026 spring semester. Two people are planned to speak in September: Todd Zawicki, a law professor at George Mason University, and Wilfred McClay, a professor of classical history at Hillsdale College. Zawicki's lecture on Thursday, September 3rd, that's today, at the Boyd Law Building will be on, quote, "the historical and philosophical roots of American liberty," according to the center's website. Wilfred's lecture on Thursday, September 10th, at the Iowa Memorial Union will be on the uniqueness of speech relative to other kinds of expression. Seating and dinner service for the UI's America 250 speaker series will be limited to 40 guests, though non-registered guests will be admitted until capacity has been reached. The center was directed by the Iowa legislature to offer programming that educates university students on American civics and history, specifically the foundational texts and ideas that, quote, form the intellectual foundation of free societies, especially that of the United States. The center's primary goal is to create a community dedicated to an ethic of civil and free inquiry, according to its website. The center is also charged with offering campus-wide programming on free speech and civil discourse. The Board of Regents oversee the center, not the University of Iowa.
1: Potential 2028 candidate Ro Khanna to travel to Iowa. Written by Brianne Fannin-Steele of the Des Moines Register. Progressive U.S. Representative and potential 2028 presidential candidate Ro Khanna is returning to Iowa to headline a fundraiser for State Representative Sean Bagnuski in October. Khanna will appear at Bagnuski's annual Fish Fry fundraiser October the 11th in Des Moines, according to a news release. Bagnuski is running unopposed to his Des Moines-based State House seat this November, driving turnout in the heavily Democratic area as it heads into a critical midterm election with close races for governor, U.S. House, and U.S. Senate on the ballot. Quote, I'm thrilled to welcome Congressman Ro Khanna back to Iowa, end quote, Bagnuski said in a statement. He goes on to say he's shown immense courage in leading the bipartisan fight to force the release of the Epstein files. He's been a forward-thinking voice on technology and the American economy, and he's shown a commitment to Iowa and the Midwest for years, end quote. Khanna, a Democrat who represents California's Silicon Valley, has traveled to Iowa frequently over the years and has championed efforts to bring high-tech, high-paying jobs to rural Iowa. Amid speculation that he'll run for president in 2028, Khanna is seen as someone who could try to claim U.S. Senator Bernie Sanders' mantle as the leader of the progressive movement. Iowa Democrats no longer hold an officially sanctioned spot in the early voting window of the 2028 presidential calendar after the National Party again omitted them from their lineup. But state primary leaders have left open the possibility that they would hold an unsanctioned first-in-the-nation caucus, regardless of what the Democratic National Committee decides. Recently, Iowa Democrats have hosted U.S. Senator Mark Kelly of Arizona and former U.S. Transportation Secretary Pete Buttigieg. And police investigating cause of death for bodies found in Boone home. This comes to us from Celia Brocker of the Ames Tribune. Two bodies were recovered from a Boone residence on Monday, August the 31st. The Boone Police Department was dispatched at 8:55 a.m. to 1520 15th Street for reports of a deceased male. The officers found Gregory Evanson and Ronette Bonnell, who were both dead when they arrived on the scene. The bodies were removed from the home for an autopsy, a Boone Police Department press release said. Police did not mention how old the deceased were, what condition the bodies were in, or if there were any signs of foul play. The department believes there is no danger to the public. The Iowa Division of Criminal Investigation was called to assist the investigation. Boone PD declined to provide additional information. The investigation is ongoing, DCI Public Information Officer Colleen Powell said, and declined to comment. No charges have been filed in connection to the case. And Uber announces layoffs of 10% of workforce. Robotaxis and AI costs contribute to decision. Written by Akash Shriram of Reuters. Uber Technologies will lay off about 3,300 employees, or 10% of staff, in its largest cuts since the COVID-19 pandemic to better navigate the rise of robotaxis encroaching on its ride-hauling hailing business. The cuts will flatten management layers, reducing organizational complexity that was built during a period of rapid growth but is now proving a hurdle to decision-making, CEO Dara Khosrowshahi said in a note to employees on September the 2nd. Unlike several tech executives, Khosrowshahi did not blame the cuts on AI, even as a push to adopt the technology and the efficiencies it can unlock have driven large cuts in the industry this year, while with tracking website layoffs, FYI, putting the overall number at over 123,000 across 390 companies. Quote, a leaner organization will mean clearer ownership, faster decisions, and more time spent building rather than coordinating. It will also generate savings that we intend to reinvest in growth, innovation, and the capabilities that will matter most over the coming years, end quote, Khosrowshahi said. Uber shares rose nearly 2%. The stock has underperformed the S&P 500 and rival Lyft this year with a near 8% decline driven by worries about growing competition. DoorDash, Instacart, and local delivery platforms have been putting pressure on Uber Eats, forcing the company to turn to deals such as its $14.8 billion Delivery Hero acquisition to build scale and compete better. Some of the concerns stems from reports of growing tension between Uber and Waymo, the biggest U.S. robo-taxi operator, which runs its cars through Uber's app in Austin and Atlanta. Waymo has also been expanding into new markets without Uber, while rivals such as Tesla doubled down on robo-taxis, feeding fears that a growing fleet of driverless cars could erode Uber's lucrative role as the middleman between vehicles and riders. To defend its position, Uber plans to put more than $10 billion into robo-taxis in the coming years, backing the company's developing autonomous driving systems and positioning itself as a go-to marketplace for driverless rides. Quote, as AV tech and relationships grow and expand, there is a different type of employee needed to scale that business than one built around human drivers and all the cost to serve entailed with that, including management layers, end quote, said Adam Ballantyne, analyst at Uber shareholder Cambrier Investors. As part of the overhaul, Uber will reduce the number of employees positioned seven or more reporting layers below the CEO by 20%, and cut the number of teams with only one or two direct reports by nearly half. It will also combine some teams and concentrate much of its staff presence around key hubs. It will also limit fully remote roles to about 1% of staff while maintaining its three-day office policy. The layoffs first reported by Bloomberg News are Uber's largest since May of 2020, when a pandemic-driven demand collapse forced it to shed 6,700 jobs, or nearly a quarter of its staff. The company's also grappling with AI costs after employees used up their entire 2026 budget for the technology in just 4 months, according to media reports.
0: Well, that concludes the Metro section. I'll go back to the main section. North Carolina lawmakers censured over behavior with staff. In a rare bipartisan rebuke, members of Congress formally condemned a Republican lawmaker after a GOP-led ethics panel accused him of a years-long pattern of inappropriate behavior toward two young female staffers. The House voted 413-2 on September 1st to censure North Carolina Representative Chuck Edwards. Only Edwards himself and Representative Ralph Norman, Republican of South Carolina, opposed the censure resolution. Though it was only symbolic, the official reprimand was an embarrassing political rebuke for Edwards, who campaigned in 2022 as an alternative to his scandal-plagued predecessor. The vote also marked the latest battle in a Capitol Hill ethics crusade that's reshaping the makeup and work of the legislative branch as the midterm elections approach. It comes as a pair of leading female lawmakers, a Democrat and Republican, is preparing to unveil new legislation aimed at cracking down on misconduct among members. A report released by the House Ethics Committee showed that Edwards, over the years, repeatedly put two young female staffers in a, quote, untenable position, and that any reasonable observer would interpret his pattern of behavior as romantic or sexual in nature. He consistently bought them lavish and recurring gifts, the committee found, while inviting them to intimate dinners and on vacations and sending them deeply personal and seemingly romantic thoughts. The report included evidence of creepy poems and consistent messages to both employees, neither of whom are named in the panel's findings. The committee found that Representative Edwards was, at a minimum, blind to the reality and, at worst, dismissive of the impact his conduct had on the career and well-being of the women on his staff, said Representative Michael Guest, Republican of Mississippi, chair of the Ethics Committee. Edwards has denied any impropriety in his intra-office relationships. He has stressed that none of the relevant staffers filed a formal complaint, and his lawyers say the Ethics Committee bypassed typical procedures that would have allowed him to challenge certain evidence. Still, he announced that he wouldn't seek re-election and would leave Congress in January. Ahead of the censure vote, Edwards defended himself on the House floor. He argued that congressional investigators found no evidence of sexual activity, explicit proposition, quid pro quo harassment, or violation of federal sexual harassment law. He said they took years of friendships, reciprocal gifts, and communications out of context. Representative Teresa Leger Fernandez, Democrat of New Mexico, head of the House Democratic Women's Caucus, criticized Edwards for showing little remorse, accusing him of continuing to minimize his conduct. Leger Fernandez said she believed that censure was an inappropriate response and called on Congress to impose stronger consequences when alleged misconduct drives employees from their jobs.

0: Now it's time to celebrate our listeners who are having a birthday today on Thursday, September the 3rd, 2026. Jeffrey Leroux of Des Moines, L-I-E-R-O-W, and Betty Lona, L-O-N-E, of Cedar Rapids are celebrating their birthdays today. Happy birthday to Jeffrey and Betty. If you are having a birthday today and we didn't read your name, please give us a call and let us know, so that we can celebrate you next year. 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Now, a reminder that you are listening to IRIS, the Iowa Radio Reading Information Service. 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
1: Dennis L. Wright, 84, of Newton, passed away peacefully at Mercy One Newton Medical Center on August 6th. He was a devoted husband, father, and Hawkeye fan. From 1964 to 68, Porky, as he was nicknamed, played as a running back for the State College of Iowa and UNI. Dennis's career in education spanned 35 years. He served as a math teacher and wrestling coach in Saginaw, Michigan and Davenport, Iowa in his early years. Later, he became a school administrator for the communities of Edinburg, Colfax, Mendon, Prophetstown, and Hamilton in Illinois. Additionally, he was principal in Eddyville, Blakesburg, and Afton in Iowa. Dennis was an avid collector and a lifelong fan of Iowa Hawkeye football. Saturdays in the fall were reserved for cheering on the Hawkeyes and selling his treasures. Self-proclaimed as Pin Man, Raconteur, Merchant of Melrose, and Hawkeye Ambassador, Dennis was a vendor on Melrose Drive outside Kinnick Stadium for 32 years. He sold 131 different pin designs at 203 games. Dennis had an incredible ability to remember and tell jokes and poems. He had a joke for every occasion, a quick wit, and a talent for making everyone around him smile. He is survived by his wife of 57 years, Vicki R. Wright of Newton, and daughter-in-law, Jen Fox of Iowa City, along with many extended family members and dear friends. He was preceded in death by his son, Ryan S. Wright. A private burial service for his family will be held at a later date. Though he will be deeply missed, his family finds comfort in remembering the stories he loved to tell, the collections he proudly shared, and the laughter that will echo in their hearts along with, quote, "Go Hawks!" Iowa Cremation in Waukee is assisting the family. Larry Charles Osborne, age 85, of Des Moines, passed away peacefully on August 30th at Story Point in Pleasant Hill. He was born on September 9, 1940, in Monmouth, Illinois, to Elmer and Viola Hall Osborne. Family will greet friends from 1 to 2 p.m. on Saturday, September 5th, at Hamilton's near Highland Memory Gardens on Northwest 60th Avenue in Des Moines. Funeral services will immediately follow the visitation at 2 p.m. Larry will be laid to rest at the Iowa Veterans Cemetery. A full obituary is at hamiltonsfuneralhome.com. Beverly Ann Ostrako, 88, of Des Moines, passed away surrounded by her family on August 29th at the Valley View Village in Des Moines. There will be a visitation at Hamilton's near Highland Memory Gardens on Northwest 60th on Friday, September 4th, from 4 to 6 p.m. She will be buried at Berwick Cemetery in a private ceremony at a later date. Her full obituary is at hamiltonsfuneralhome.com. Our last one, Robert E. Foster, nicknamed Bob, who is 88. Passed away peacefully on August 28th at the Cavanaugh House Hospice in Des Moines. His full obituary and service information is at McLaren'sResthavenChapel.com. And then there's one death notice not accompanied by an obituary. Ina Colleen Williams, age 99. Her arrangements are at Hamilton's Altoona Funeral Home, and it'll be at September 5th at 1:30 p.m.
0: Thank you, Linda. Our next article is entitled Chief Justice Roberts and the Supreme Court's Right Wing Differ on Ballroom. It's written by Maureen Grappi of USA Today, Dateline, Washington. Supreme Court Chief Justice John Roberts this year led a majority of his colleagues in rejecting President Donald Trump's efforts to impose sweeping tariffs, redefine birthright citizenship, and remove a leader of the Federal Reserve. In those rulings, Roberts joined with the court's three liberal justices and at least one other conservative justice. But when it came to the 90,000-square-foot White House ballroom that Trump is building, Roberts was the lone conservative who voted to pause the project while it's being challenged in court. Quote, "That construction is likely unlawful," end quote, Roberts wrote in his dissent of the court's 5-4 decision to let the construction continue. It was only the third time since Trump's return to office that Roberts disagreed with all of his fellow conservatives on an emergency appeal to decide whether an administration policy could move forward until a legal fight was resolved. As with the ballroom, both of the previous cases involved spending matters. Last year, Roberts was the sole conservative who voted against letting the administration cancel $65 million in teacher training grants. That happened again when the five other conservatives, but not Roberts and the three liberals, said the administration could slash hundreds of millions of dollars worth of health research funding. In his dissent on the ballroom construction, Roberts wrote that the project, which has not been approved by Congress, probably infringes on lawmakers' ability to control federal spending and to regulate federal property. Quote, "Today's decision is no victory for the separation of powers," end quote, he wrote. While the ability of the administration to get around Congress's control of spending was a theme in all three interim rulings in which Roberts dissented, the ballroom fight also raised a question about whether the case even belonged in court. Roberts disagreed with the majority of his colleagues about whether the National Trust for Historic Preservation, which objects to the design of the ballroom, can meet the legal standard for showing it would be sufficiently harmed by the project. Quote, "Roberts is usually with the conservatives on this," end quote, said Erwin Chemerinsky, dean of the law school and a professor of law at the University of California, Berkeley, of the court's interpretation of what's called standing. Quote, "But he was willing to accept an aesthetic injury, which also has been regarded as sufficient for standing, while the conservative justices were not. Ultimately, it means that even if the president's actions as to the ballroom are unconstitutional, no one will have standing to sue to challenge them," end quote. Roberts emphasized the distinctive nature of the White House as an iconic American building whose symbolism and history are wrapped up in its architecture. The majority of justices, by contrast, said the court has repeatedly held that mere offense, disagreement, or distaste is not the legitimate basis for a lawsuit. And in another article, lawsuit accuses Amazon of inflating its ad prices, written by Anthony Thompson of USA Today. The Federal Trade Commission and attorneys general from 22 states are suing Amazon, alleging the tech giant secretly inflated the price businesses paid to advertise products on its platforms. The lawsuit, filed August 31, alleges Amazon used hidden surcharges in its online advertising auctions for more than 7 years, potentially extracting tens of billions of dollars from more than 1 million advertisers. More than 500,000 of those advertisers were small and mid-sized businesses, according to the FTC. The case centers on ads that appear alongside Amazon search results, including sponsored products, sponsored brands, and display ads. The FTC alleges Amazon told advertisers they were participating in second-price auctions, but secretly changed its pricing system in 2019 in a way that allowed the company to charge more.
1: U.S. pounds Iran and Tehran hits bases. The attacks are the war's biggest exchange since July. Iranians and their Arab neighbors feared a return of war on September 2nd after the biggest exchange of fire between Tehran and Washington since July, with U.S. forces striking Iran's southern coast and Iran firing at American bases across the region. The United States threatened more devastating strikes. Iran accused Washington of hitting a wedding party, killing four people and wounding dozens. Asian and European stocks tumbled after the renewed U.S. airstrikes, which pushed oil prices back up to levels unseen since July. The U.S. military said it struck air defenses, radar systems, maritime assets, mine-laying capabilities, and communications sites on September 1st. Iran reported hits on multiple targets near the Strait of Hormuz. Last night was the end of the world. Mahmoud, 38, a municipal worker in Sirik County along the strait, told Reuters by telephone, describing attacks on the area that includes the city where the wedding was reported to have been hit. Iran responded by striking what it said were U.S. assets in Bahrain, Jordan, Kuwait, and Iraq, and said its aim was now to drive U.S. forces from the vast network of military bases they have occupied for decades across the Middle East. American evil in the region will be met with heavier, more widespread, and devastating responses, and any country that cooperates with the aggressive American army must accept its dangerous consequences, Iran's military command said. Iran said it killed U.S. forces in Jordan and at a base in northern Iraq, but U.S. officials told Reuters there had not been any casualties, according to initial assessments. In Kuwait, Iran said it had carried out a missile and drone attack on the vast U.S. Ali al-Salem Air Base and targeted the accommodation of a U.S. commander. Kuwait's fire service said it put out a blaze at a residential complex hit by a drone. Qatar, home of the largest U.S. airbase in the Gulf, said it held Iran responsible for attacks and their repercussions. Bahrain, which houses the regional headquarters of the U.S. Navy, said Iranian drones were intercepted and destroyed. Iran also said two tankers had been struck by mines while being steered through the Strait of Hormuz by U.S. personnel. Washington says that despite Iranian attacks, it is guiding ships through the strait. Energy Secretary Chris Wright said more than 17 million barrels of oil exited on August 31st. Saudi Arabia's national shipping company reported on September 2nd that two Filipino crew had been killed aboard an oil tanker in the strait 2 days earlier. Iranians were fearful that the new strikes signaled war could restart at full throttle. "It's very difficult to live like this. We don't know when America will strike. My family and I are constantly worried about where it will strike," Mapari, 28, a woman in the southern port city of Bandar Abbas, told Reuters by phone. Iran reported at least 12 deaths from the night of U.S. strikes, with four people, including a four-year-old, said to have been killed while celebrating the wedding at a home in Sirik. Earlier reports put the death toll there at five. Iranian media said as many as 68 people were wounded there and released images of injured children in a hospital. Reuters was unable to independently verify the incident. U.S. Navy Captain Tim Hawkins, a spokesperson for Central Command, said, "We are aware of reports which originated from Iranian state media. The U.S. military never targets civilians, unlike the IRGC, referring to Iran's Revolutionary Guards." Video filmed by Iran's West Asia news agency at the purported site showed rubble strewn across rooms and a courtyard. A pair of strappy women's dress sandals lay abandoned on a blood-soaked carpet. "I am just glad the casualties weren't even worse," said Ali Molahi, identified as the father of the bride. The exchange of fire was the worst since July, when President Donald Trump abruptly halted 2 weeks of intense bombing of Iran after warnings from his military brass that they were using up munitions and running out of meaningful targets. Trump, who has yet to achieve the aims he set when launching Operation Epic Fury in February to end Iran's nuclear program, deprive it of the ability to strike its neighbors and create conditions for Iranians to topple their rulers, repeated his declarations that victory was at hand. Quote, "I like our position now much better, with almost total control of the Hormuz Strait and their economy totally collapsing," he said on September 1st. Treasury Secretary Scott Bessent said Washington was looking at targeting airlines, the maritime industry, and digital assets as part of a campaign to increase economic pressure on Tehran. Sources have told Reuters that Trump aides were trying to keep the war quiet for now to avert a rout in congressional elections in November. Polls show Americans oppose the war by more than a 2-to-1 margin. Iran, for its part, is determined to emerge from the war stronger than before, with sanctions lifted, blocked funds released, and a newfound grip over the strait, letting it collect fees from ships that normally carry a fifth of global oil.
0: Georgia woman among missing in Nepal. Search for flood survivors continues as hopes dim. Written by Irene Wright of USA Today. A glacier collapse and mudslide in the Himalayas caused a catastrophic and cascading flood in Nepal, and thousands of people remain missing as the death toll rises. At least 1,204 people have been confirmed dead, and more than 4,200 remain missing in Nepal. In addition, 21 people have died and 541 are missing across the border in China. Dozens of Americans were reported missing by Nepal's tourism board among hundreds of foreign nationals who were in the area at the time of the flood. Now, the family of one Canton, Georgia woman is holding out hope that she will be found as rescue officials continue to search through the debris. In a rescue flyer shared by TV reporter Caitlin Ross of Atlanta news station 11 Alive, 60-year-old Mary Sorensen was identified as one of the missing Americans in Nepal. She was in the country for a Mansarovar pilgrimage, a spiritual journey to Mount Kailash and Lake Mansarovar, located in the Tibet Autonomous Region of China. The trip is typically made by those who practice Buddhism, Hinduism, Jainism, and Bon, who all hold the location sacred. Sorensen was on the trip organized by Isha Sacred Walks and was heading back to Nepal the last time she communicated with her family. Her last known location was at the immigration facility in Gairong on the Tibet side of the border. She was headed back into Nepal to Kathmandu and eventually Delhi, India, to come home. She was last known to be at that location at 9 a.m. local time on August the 26th. Videos of the immigration center taken the same morning show devastation as floodwaters crashed into the building and swept away people and roads. In an interview with WSB-TV, Sorensen's son said she had texted her family that morning thanking them for the trip and saying she had had a great experience. Quote, she was able to hike up to an incredible mountain with incredible views and swim in an incredible lake and experience all these amazing things that she felt would help her get closer to God and experience God's grace, end quote, Riley Wildman told the outlet. He goes on to say the group that she was with was able to confirm that she was in the immigration center at the time that everything happened, end quote. According to 11 Alive, Sorensen and her husband, Brian, were active in the Canton community, and Brian was known as the retired captain of the Cherokee County Fire and Emergency Services. Meanwhile, rescue efforts have increasingly centered on hydroelectric project tunnels, where authorities believe workers may have survived after being cut off by floodwaters and debris. Some tunnels containing chambers with air supplies and rescuers were trying to reach about 900 missing workers. Quote, we are very confident that there is life in there because there is food and water in the building that was likely built for communication purposes and as a

0: oxygen inside, Shahai said. Specialized rescue teams from India, China, and the United States were involved in the tunnel rescue attempts. The chance of finding survivors elsewhere was fading, authorities said, but there was no let-up in the rescue operations as teams scoured the mountainside along the border with China, where floods tore through towns and valleys. Quote, the hope of finding survivors is decreasing, end quote, said Fanindra Paudel, a senior official at Nepal's National Emergency Operations Center. We pray and are hopeful. Hope is hope. The update came after Beijing fully reopened the road leading to the Guiyang border crossing, which was obliterated by the giant wall of water and debris that crashed through the area, allowing heavy machinery to reach the core disaster zone for the first time. Chinese state broadcaster CCTV showed excavators, rescue teams, search dogs, and life detection equipment being deployed in a narrow mountain gorge where rain, unstable cliffs, and a fast-flowing river have hampered operations. Rescuers are focusing on structures including the inspection building, parking lots, and dormitories in the now flattened area as they conduct a deep search for survivors, local newspaper Tibet Daily reported on September the 2nd, citing a media briefing by the government. Beijing will send more DNA identification experts and emergency supplies, including temporary Bailey bridges, mortuary refrigerators, and communications equipment to Nepal to help with the relief efforts, the foreign ministry said. In Nepal, residents walked around the remains of what were once bustling villages and towns, trying to salvage whatever they could of their belongings. Quote, my husband and I were able to escape safely, but we could not pick up anything, said Shanta Sunar, age 45, a shopkeeper from Nuwakot. Quote, we have lost whatever we had, but we are lucky nothing happened to us, end quote. Children in the Nuwakot and Rasuwa areas are increasingly showing signs of psychological distress after witnessing the torrent last week, Save the Children said in a statement. Many said they were fearful and anxious after witnessing wide-ranging horrors, including school buses full of friends washed away, their homes submerged, and everything they hold dear carried away by the waters, the aid group said. Prime Minister Balendra Shah said the government was working to restore power, telecommunications, and transport links, with 95% of telecom services in affected areas restored by September 1st. The disaster has disrupted 431 megawatts of electricity generating capacity, he said.
1: This is our last article in the paper today. Judge dismisses SVB parents' $1.71 billion claim. A U.S. judge said the former parent of Silicon Valley Bank cannot pursue a $1.71 billion claim against the Federal Deposit Insurance Corporation stemming from the bank's March 2023 collapse, one of the largest U.S. bank failures. In a 206-page decision on August 28, U.S. District Judge Beth Labson Freeman in San Jose, California, held that a trust that took over the parents' claims was responsible for former executives' ill-fated decisions to try boosting profit by investing heavily in long-term government bonds and mortgage-backed securities. Silicon Valley Bank collapsed after rising interest rates caused at least $4.52 billion of losses in the bank's investment portfolio, sparking a bank run that disrupted many technology startups whose deposits it held. Most of the bank's deposits were uninsured. The bank's demise presaged the collapses of two others in 2023, Signature Bank and First Republic Bank. Silicon Valley Bank's holding company has been succeeded by SVB Financial Trust. Lawyers for the trust did not immediately respond to requests for comment. The FDIC and its lawyers did not immediately respond to similar requests. Freeman said the bank's chief financial officer, treasurer, and

0: others acted negligently by taking excessive interest rate and liquidity risks with encouragement from the board of directors. She rejected the trust's arguments it was protected because directors exercised their business judgment in authorizing the investments, and the losses occurred only because the FDIC sold the securities at a loss. The holding company chose to run the bank through holding company officers in accordance with the global enterprise-wide policies, limits, and metrics that the holding company established, Freeman wrote. Having made this choice, it must live with the consequences.
1: Couple announcements before we make our shift change. Dangerous heat has returned to central Iowa. Polk County Extreme Temperature Plan is in effect through Friday, September the 4th. It will be extended if needed. Cooling centers are available throughout Des Moines. 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If you do not have internet access and would want to find out where the cooling center nearest you is, call the IRIS office and we'll help you out. The IRIS number is 515-243-6833. And DART is providing free rides to help residents reach the cooling places. Simply tell the driver that you want to go to a cooling center. And you can join IRIS for an outdoor showing of the movie Moana with audio description on Friday, September the 4th. We will be at Colby Park in Windsor Heights. The event is free with free popcorn and pizza while supplies last. If you'd like to attend and use audio description, please give us a call at IRIS to reserve your headset. Our number is 515-243-6833. For the last 90 minutes, your readers have been Scott Splavik and Linda Lundgren. It's been our pleasure to read for you. Now we'll take a short break to allow our next readers to get into place.

0: Welcome back. Your new readers are Teresa Whitaker and Doug Kretzinger. We'll continue with articles from the Des Moines Register, and here's Doug with our next article.
1: It is an opinion written by your turn, and it's written by Max M. Miller and John Newman. Byrd asked U.S. Supreme Court to bury Iowa's trailblazing 1888 antitrust law, is what it's headed like. Iowa has always been a land of first, the first digital computer, the first modern college basketball game, the first gas-powered tractor. And, although it's not quite as famous, we also created the nation's first antitrust law. The law, or the Iowa legislature, passed an Act for the Punishment of Pools, Trust, and Conspiracies in 1888, 2 years before Congress got around to passing the Sherman Antitrust Act. Iowa's trailblazing law came from farmers and laborers who were watching railroads and manufacturing trusts consolidate control over markets they depended on. And anti-monopoly in America began as a state power created by state lawmakers on behalf of state citizens. That is the long-standing tradition Iowa Attorney General Brenna Byrd just asked the U.S. Supreme Court to dismantle. Iowa filed an unusual lawsuit on August 25, asking the court to declare the 12 other states, Arizona, California, Colorado, Connecticut, Massachusetts, Minnesota, Nevada, New Jersey, New Mexico, New York, Oregon, and Washington, cannot sue to block the proposed $110 billion merger of Paramount, Skydance, and Warner Brothers Discovery. Those states allege that letting Paramount gobble up Warner Brothers would consolidate too much power over film distribution and cable television, leading to higher prices, less production, and lower quality for films and shows. The judge already agreed that it's a credible case and set trial for March. Byrd disagrees. In a filing, her office asked the federal Supreme Court to declare that these state enforcers were not entitled to make their own law enforcement decisions. Because the federal government, along with regulators in places like China, Saudi Arabia, South Korea, and Kuwait, have cleared the deal, Byrd thinks states should have no more say in the matter. Set aside for a moment that the Department of Justice clearance faced allegations of corruption, that Saudi Arabia is directly funding the deal, or that another funder reportedly has connections to China. Byrd apparently wants states to bend the knee whenever the federal government or even foreign governments decline to act. Is this lawsuit really a good use of our taxpayer dollars? Suppose the Supreme Court agrees. The next time Iowa wants to try to block a harmful mega merger, any one of 49 other states could haul the state of Iowa into court and demand an injunction to stop it. Supreme Court proceeded, or precedent, thanks to Brenna Byrd, on their side. Amid an ongoing wave of corporate consolidation that's already making us pay too much for groceries and health care while getting lower wages and job satisfaction, and with Iowa's farmers and manufacturers facing active threats from a pending railroad mega merger, Byrd's suit seems awfully short-sighted. And that all assumes the Paramount-Warner Brothers merger would actually be good for Iowans, as Byrd claims. But we've seen this experiment before. When Disney bought 21st Century Fox and another massive media deal cleared by the federal government, critics warned it would be a disaster. Excuse me. Those warnings were right. The combined company made far fewer films and thousands of jobs disappeared. Byrd's track record already suggests she lacks sound antitrust judgment. This spring, a bipartisan group of states took the Live Nation Ticketmaster monopoly to trial. But at the 11th hour, the federal government backed out, and Iowa with it. Why drop such a strong case? It seems President Donald Trump met with the Live Nation CEO and ordered his DOJ to end the case. They, along with Iowa's Attorney General, took a weak-kneed settlement. 33 other states went to trial and won. Of course, the Iowa Attorney General's office was free to make that decision, even if it was a mistake. That's the beauty of our federalist system. States, including Iowa, should remain free to make their own judgment calls based on their own review of the evidence. Instead, Byrd is devoting time and taxpayer money to try to strip states of their autonomy. Excuse me. Iowa created the country's first antitrust law because we didn't trust concentrated power to police itself or the federal government to always do the right thing. The current attorney general has apparently abandoned this deal. Let's hope the next Iowa attorney general respects Iowa's independence and restores its proud anti-monopoly tradition.
0: And our other Your Turn column is by guest columnist Scott Goodstein. He was the external online director for Barack Obama's 2008 presidential campaign and a lead digital strategist for Bernie Sanders' 2016 campaign. He founded CatalystCampaigns.com, a digital strategy firm for Democratic campaigns and organizations. His article is entitled, Most Dangerous Political Ads of 2026 Don't Need to Go Viral. In 2008, I helped build Barack Obama's groundbreaking mobile and social media campaign. We experimented with technologies still new to politics and found ways to reach and mobilize voters that campaigns had never attempted at that scale. Nearly two decades later, I'm worried Democrats aren't ready for what's coming next. The most dangerous political misinformation of the 2026 election may not go viral. You may never see it at all. Political operatives can now launch what I call social media missiles, short videos, targeted ads, and text messages designed to reach small, precisely selected groups of voters, often before journalists, campaigns, or fact checkers know they exist. By the time we detect them, the damage is already done. I've watched political technology evolve for nearly two decades. We've gotten incredibly good at delivering political messages, but we've fallen behind on ways to detect and correct misinformation. For years, we've worried about sophisticated political deepfakes. Unfortunately, misinformation doesn't have to be sophisticated to work. Consider a recent attack on Texas Democratic Senate nominee James Tallarico. According to the Daily Caller, a political group spent six figures on a 15-second AI-generated ad depicting Tallarico singing a parody song about transgender children. 15 seconds can be enough to do real damage. Political attacks used to be much easier for reporters, opposing campaigns, and fact-checkers to see. Social media changed that. Artificial intelligence now makes it inexpensive to create countless variations and distribute them to different audiences. And misinformation doesn't need 10 million views. An attack reaching 25,000 persuadable voters in the right district could be more valuable than one reaching millions nationally. I call this micro-viral misinformation, content that doesn't need to go viral because it reaches exactly the voters it was designed to influence. These tactics aren't unique to one side. Democratic campaigns are experimenting with their own influencer networks, not always transparently. California's Fair Political Practices Commission is investigating whether Tom Steyer's gubernatorial campaign properly disclosed payments to influencers who posted on his behalf, a complaint that surfaced during his own party's primary. Foreign actors, thousands of miles away, can use the same tactics to push misleading content straight to small groups of voters before campaigns or the news media have time to respond. After the 2010 cycle, I petitioned the Federal Communications Commission to close loopholes allowing unsolicited political messages to reach voters' cell phones. During Obama's second term, the FCC strengthened protections against automated texts sent without prior consent. The Trump-era FCC and a 2021 Supreme Court ruling rolled back those protections. Now political organizations can match cell phone numbers against voter files and commercial databases and send enormous quantities of messages. A misleading headline, image, or link can reach millions of voters without passing through traditional media or independent scrutiny. I saw the consequences firsthand in Ohio in 2023, working on Protect Choice Ohio, a campaign to enshrine abortion rights in the state's constitution. More than $5 million was spent on television ads claiming the proposed amendment would affect transgender care and parental rights. The Ohio Capital Journal examined the amendment and found no mention of either. Yet the ads kept running. After the Cambridge Analytica scandal, in which a political consulting firm harvested Facebook data on users without consent, many Democratic and progressive organizations became understandably cautious about social media data and social intelligence. In some cases, caution became disengagement. Meanwhile, campaigns spend heavily on social media influencers without always knowing whether their audiences include undecided voters in the states that matter. Campaigns still spend millions pushing ads to matched voter lists on Meta platforms, while the platforms ultimately decide how frequently political content appears. Campaigns can buy the ads, build audiences, and create the content. They don't control the distribution system. The platforms do. Democrats need to invest much more seriously in responsible social intelligence, understanding what voters are seeing, spotting emerging narratives before they spread, and knowing who political influencers reach instead of treating follower counts as strategy. This means investing in independent fact-checking that can quickly establish what's true, building the capacity to find targeted ads, texts, and short-form content before they appear in a reporter's feed, and figuring out how to get the facts back in front of the same voters who received the misinformation. In 2008, we were building new ways to reach voters. In 2026, reaching them is no longer enough. We've spent billions building better political missiles. Now we need the intelligence and radar to see what's coming, and better ways to deploy facts before the damage is done. That again was from Scott Goodstein, who founded CatalystCampaigns.com, a digital strategy firm for Democratic campaigns and organizations.
1: Couple letters to the editor. I thought Sue Smith's August 30 commentary on death, human, and worth and suffering expressed sentiments that were encouraging to most of us. I thank her for taking the time and effort to express them. And for those who gauge life based on how comfortably it can be lived, I would suggest they keep a copy of the commentary and reflect on it occasionally. We are all evolving whether we want to or not, and that was written by George Brooks of Des Moines. One more written by Linda Svoboda. It says here, latest disaster adds to urgency for climate change action. DePaul presents the developed world with moral imperative. Act now to stop climate change. A warming Himalayan glacier broke off at 17,000 feet above sea level and plunged to a valley in Nepal, creating incomprehensible destruction. People who contributed nothing to climate change were destroyed by it. We didn't know at the beginning of the Industrial Revolution that human activities would warm the planet. Now we see it. There is no denying advances brought by the revolution, but science tells us its vast consequences with which we must deal. In Iowa, we have oppressive heat and humidity and agricultural implications. Southwest wants water. Colorado River offers little. In Europe, where only 20% of households have air conditioning, an estimated 35,000 people died of heat waves in 2026. So far, drought increases migration that strains goodwill in host countries, maybe most eerie. The ice caps are melting. Tell Congress and political candidates no excuse is adequate for spineless inaction. Again, written by Linda Svoboda of Cedar Rapids. Turning to sports, I'm going to go right to the what you can watch on see in the sports section. This Thursday, college football at 5 p.m. on BTN. You're going to find Massachusetts at Rutgers. And at 6 p.m., ACCN has carrying Akron at Wake Forest on college football. 7 p.m. on ESPN, Colorado's at Georgia Tech. And Peacock is carrying Eastern Illinois at Minnesota. That's also at 7 p.m. And SECN, Arkansas Pine Buff at Missouri. And then at 8 p.m., you're going to find BTN, UAB at Illinois. ESPNU, you will find Idaho at Utah. In college soccer, women's, 5:30 p.m. ESPNU, you find Florida State at Georgia. College volleyball, women's, 7 p.m. FS1, Auburn at Wisconsin. In golf at 6:30 a.m. Whoops, that's already started and over with by now, I'm guessing. Okay, let's move on to horse racing at 12 noon. FS2, Saratoga Live, Saratoga Springs, New York. MLB Baseball, 1:10 p.m. ESPN Unlimited, Chicago White Sox at Houston. And at 6:15 p.m. on Fox, regional coverage, Boston at Baltimore or Milwaukee at Chicago Cubs. Tennis, finally. 10:30 a.m., ESPN U.S. Open, second round, Flushing Meadows, New York. 6 p.m., you'll find ESPN, ESPN2, U.S. Open, second round, Flushing Meadows, New York.
0: And looking at the front page in Iowa football, the headline, Inside the Hawkeyes Quarterback Mystery, Ferentz says, it's safe to say both guys will play. This is by Tyler Tuchman. The pecking order at quarterback on Iowa football's Week 1 depth chart was fitting. A bolded OR for the starting quarterback job on August 31st signaled that no decision had been made yet between Hank Brown and Jeremy Hicklinski. We weren't trying to be coy or cute on that thing, but that's really where it's at right now, Iowa coach Kirk Ferentz said on September 1st. We haven't decided on a starter yet. Spring ball has come and gone without decisive separation. Ball camp has passed with the same fate. And now, yes, we are just a few days away from kickoff of the Hawkeyes 2026 season with Iowa, opening versus Northern Illinois at Kinnick Stadium. But as of Tuesday, Iowa had not picked a starting quarterback yet. What Ferentz can offer is this. I think it's safe to say both guys will play during the course of the game. Fans and media have clamored to know the latest on Iowa's grand quarterback mystery. But the fact of the matter is, even those close to the situation are in the dark. I don't know what's going to happen on Saturday, Hicklinski said. As of right now, I'm just focused on tomorrow. Hicklinski and Brown's history of competing with each other spans back to last season when they flip-flopped for the number two spot behind Mark Gronowski. But when it comes to the 2026 starting quarterback race, Ferentz said what happened last season is irrelevant in his mind. Some assume that Hicklinski's kids' day at Kinnick Performance might have been the knockout blow. Hicklinski put on a scorching performance, tossing 5 touchdowns in the open practice, while Brown underwhelmed. Though the day has helped steer public perception, the race was not over. Ferentz peeled back the curtain as to why. Prior to kids' day, Ferentz said that Brown had the lead. After kids' day, it went back and forth between the two. I think kids' day was a tough day for me, Brown said. But I think being able to be resilient after Kids Day and come back from that and just learn how to continue to face adversity. At the quarterback position, that's going to happen. It's not always going to go smoothly. And so learning how to come back from that and show my teammates and coaches that I'm resilient, I think it was an up-and-down fall camp, but I think I grew a lot in it, and so I'm excited for this upcoming week. Even before fall camp began, Ferentz did not rule out the possibility that game action might be required to decide the winner. Now that seems to be where this situation is heading, making for a non-traditional setup. For one, how might that impact, or not impact, the psyche and performances of the quarterbacks? Brown was asked whether he has ever felt pressure to perform for coaches, given that the starting quarterback job is on the line. That's something that I've had to navigate throughout my years because I'd say earlier on in my career, I would feel more pressure, Brown said. But now I've gotten to a point, I think, where me and coach, Tim Lester, have talked about this a lot. It doesn't help yourself when you're just constantly comparing yourself to another guy. Just focusing on what I can do each and every day and improving what I can do, it gives me the ability to play free and not worry about what other people do and just go out and put my best foot forward one play at a time. Hicklinski, who went through a quarterback battle during his high school career, takes a similar approach. When I was in high school my freshman year, when we were competing and stuff like that, I was kind of focused on being better than he was, Hicklinski said. But as I kind of progressed throughout that season and into my sophomore year, it was more like just be the best be me I can be. I feel like that's where I'm getting at right now. Secondly, how might the lack of stability impact or not impact the performance of the offense as a whole against Northern Illinois? At the end of the day, a receiver's job is to catch the ball, receiver Tony Diaz said. We could have Coach Ferentz throwing the ball. Our job is to catch the ball, go score, make a man miss. Same with running backs. Getting the ball, a handoff from whoever the quarterback is, it really doesn't change. The quarterback's going to be the quarterback, and we're just going to have to make plays, whoever it is out there. The challenge for Ferentz, offensive coordinator Tim Lester, and the Hawkeye Football Brain Trust is that picking a quarterback is not an exact science. Part of what makes sports, including football, so compelling is the unpredictability of how things will play out. The most important thing is trying to get it right and realizing it is a fluid process, Ferentz said. Sometimes those gaps are pretty clear and pretty easy to see, and then other times they're not. You just have to go with your gut sometimes, too. That doesn't mean it's always going to be right. You're never 100% right when you're making personnel decisions. Iowa's quarterback competition has stretched for months without a winner. It has included practices, mostly behind the scenes, but also in front of fans. Now it will last at least a few days longer and take place on an even larger stage. I think we probably need more evidence, and the next step is to see how guys play in ball games, Ferentz said. We've been in that situation before, so we'll let that play out as it goes. Hard to predict how it's going to go, but we'll wait and see.
1: There's a short story here before we do Dear Abby on Janiskowski is raising money with every big play defensive end with the Cyclones. Very briefly, he's for every game, Iowa State football player Janowski clutches a special silver necklace. Piece of jewelry has his late mother Heather's name on the back of it with a fingerprint of hers on the front. It says, I'll put it in my pocket, he says, and I'll just hold it being like, all right, just you and me, Mom. We're going to do this together, he said in an interview with the Des Moines Register. So it's a big thing for me, he said. And it goes on to say in this article that his coach says he's an unbelievable person. He's a great teammate, but plays the way you want him to play. It's at the very end, he says, Janowski says, my whole goal in life and everything is just to make her proud. And he did that with a smile. I'm going to go right into Dear Abby now, okay? So, widow was accused to seek help from kids with miserable beau. Dear Abby, my husband died 6 years ago. I met a widower 3 years ago. He was a nice and attentive, but not anymore. We moved in together, and in the last 2 years, I have been miserable. I pay half the rent. I also pay for all the groceries and gas and pick up the check every time we go out to eat. He even takes my meds, so I have only half of what I need. The only time he is not moody is when I wait on him hand and foot. I have nothing. I live on Social Security, and so does he. He doesn't hit or abuse me, so I feel like I should stay, yet I'm so unhappy. He doesn't talk to me or even give me a hug. I think I'm stuck and I don't know where to turn. My grown kids don't need to hear that I messed up and I don't want to burden them. Signed, Miserable in Arizona. Dear Miserable, your grown children need to know exactly what your situation is with this man, whose name is on the lease of your dwelling. If it isn't you, there is no reason why you can't end this pain. Tell your kids what's going on and ask for their help in getting out of this soul-crushing mess. Dear Abby, I will be attending my nephew's wedding in the northeast part of the country. I live in the mid-Atlantic. I have been told that at the reception, each plate will cost $200, and they are expecting their wedding gifts to be worth at least the cost of the plate. Therefore, if a couple attends and both spouses dine at the reception, a $400 wedding gift is expected. And these guidelines, or are these guidelines for real? It's signed Baffled about all of this. Dear Baffled, these guidelines do not exist except in the minds of the presumptuous individuals who are throwing this shindig. A wedding reception is not a quid pro quo affair. The cost of the celebration is borne by the bride and groom and their parents and no one else. If you plan to attend, your wedding gift should not cost more than you can comfortably afford. And one more. Dear Abby, I lost my wife in November to non-alcoholic fatty liver disease, NAFLD, that had progressed to cirrhosis. She also had polycystic ovary syndrome, PCOS, which was diagnosed in 1990. No doctor told my wife in the intervening years, you have PCOS, so you need to get your liver checked. For some reason, most general practitioners and OBGYN do not tell their patients this. According to the World Health Organization, about 10% of women have PCOS. According to the National Institutes of Health, between 34% and 70% of PCOS patients develop fatty liver disease. Could you tell PCOS patients to advocate for themselves to get liver scans done? I don't want any other family to experience the loss that my family has, and it's signed Warning to Women. Dear warning to women, Abby says, please accept my sympathy for the loss of your wife to this terrible disease. Readers, I can't promise insurance will pay for the additional testing for all PCOS patients, but it can't hurt to raise the subject with your doctor.
0: And we have a couple of announcements here before we sign off. The first one, it says, join Iris for an outdoor showing of the movie Moana with audio description this Friday, September 4th. We will be at Colby Park in Windsor Heights. The event is free with free popcorn and pizza while supplies last. If you would like to attend and use audio description, please give us a call at Iris to reserve your headset. Our number is 515-243-6833. And also, dangerous heat has returned to central Iowa. The Polk County Extreme Temperature Plan is in effect through Friday, September 4th. It will be extended if needed. Cooling centers are available throughout Des Moines. 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DART is providing free rides to help residents reach them. Simply tell the driver that you want to go to a cooling center. And that brings us to the end of the Des Moines Register for today. I'm Teresa Whitaker, and my partner at the microphone has been Doug Kretzinger. Earlier you heard from Linda Lundgren and Scott Splavik. 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
1: Welcome. This is The Atlantic, and I'm your reader, Susan, with the audio reading service of the Allen County Public Library in Fort Wayne, Indiana. Today, I will begin with an article from the October 2023 of the issue of The Atlantic, entitled Janisha from Kentucky. I came to New York sure of one thing, that no one could ever know my past, by Janisha Watts. Miss Brown didn't tell me where we were going. I knew we'd be visiting someone important, a literary figure, because we took a gypsy cab instead of the subway. It would probably be someone I should have known, but didn't. A brownstone in Harlem. It was immaculate. Paintings of women in headscarves, a cherry-colored oriental rug, a dark, gleaming dining room table. Miss Brown led me toward a woman on the couch. She knew that I would recognize her, and I did, despite the plastic tube snaking from her nostrils to an oxygen tank. Maya Angelou's back was straight. Her rose-pink eyeshadow sparkled. My mind called up random bits of information from I Know Why the Caged Bird Sings. Canned pineapples. She loved them. Bailey, her brother's name. What she felt when she heard someone read Dickens aloud for the first time. The voice that slid in and curved down through and over the words. And that, like me, she had called her grandmother Mama. "What's your name?" she asked. "Janisha." "Last name?" she shot back. "Watts." Maya Angelou. Now knew my name. The party was for the poet Eugene B. Redman. Amari Baraka was there, the family of James Baldwin. And Nikki Giovanni, who once wrote, just to me, it felt like, though you're poor, it isn't poverty that concerns you. By then I knew how to mingle with literary types at networking events, but I always felt like my worth was tied to my job or my education or my family background. This night was different. I didn't have to prove myself. It was assumed that everyone here was important, because who else would possibly be invited to Maya Angelou's brownstone? In my head, I created stories about who I might be to these people. Maybe I was a young poet of great promise, or a family friend of Maya's, or even her granddaughter. Having Maya Angelou as my grandmother would have been nice. Toni Morrison, too. And James Baldwin for a granddad. I'd done this as a child as well, imagining who I could have been if I'd a different kind of family, who I could have been had my mother been a professor, an artist, a writer. But I didn't grow up in a Harlem brownstone. I didn't have a professor or an artist or a writer for a mother. And Maya Angelou wasn't my grandmother. I was Janisha from Kentucky, and I was raised in a crack house. At the Charlotte Court Housing Project in Lexington, Kentucky, the apartment complexes were all the same. The front yards bare dirt with patches of grass. Lexington is a very white city in an extremely white state, but the West End is black. Lots of people were poor. I had a bubblegum pink 10-speed that I would ride to the corner store where older girls and I would steal lemonheads and now and laters. In summer, my brothers and sisters and I would rush to Douglas Park to catch the free lunch truck. On weekends, we'd bum money at the plaza, the West End parking lot where people dressed up to sit on the hoods of their freshly washed cars. The neighborhood was full of boys fighting. Once my little brother, Colby, needed a haircut. Our mother, Trina, had no money for the barber, so she shaved his head with a disposable razor. His tight coils covered our floor, and the next day all the kids on the school bus laughed at the nicks on his head. On one of my birthdays, I was maybe 6 or 7, Trina let me have a party. No balloons or cakes or gifts, just a few girls from the neighborhood going wild. We were upstairs when another mother knocked on the front door. "I told y'all you were not allowed over here," she said to her daughters. I knew other people who used drugs, but what happened at our apartment was different. On any given day, folks would be in the bathroom or a bedroom getting high. In return, the dealers gave Trina free drugs. Our door was always open and shutting, strangers entering and leaving. One evening, my little brothers and sisters and I were in our bedroom coloring dinosaurs with green crayons. I was about 7. I was working hard to keep them busy so that Trina could enjoy her high. I don't remember Trina ever praising me for being a good big sister, but I heard her brag to a friend about how quiet we were when she left us alone. Coloring books kept us quiet, she said. Sometimes the cops would come, 4 or 5 at a time. My siblings and I would lie in a bed as they walked through our dark apartment with flashlights, their staticky walkie-talkies impossible to understand. In the morning, we'd see that they'd trashed the place, flipped mattresses onto the floor, pulled out drawers. My Aunt Soso says they once found drugs hidden in the cereal boxes. We knew why the police came. After they kicked in the door once, a man we'd never seen before handed Colby a bag of drugs to hide. And there were guns. I was standing on the stairs one night when I saw a man in a red jacket hand someone a gun that looked like a big, black super soaker. Trina made an ooh sound. I could tell she was nervous from the way she looked away from the gun. One time Trina went upstairs with a group of people to get high. I was crying. I yelled for her because I didn't want her to leave me downstairs without her. I noticed a man with hazel eyes and a mole on his face sitting in a chair staring at me. "Do you want me to make you feel good?" he asked. My tears stopped. I knew that was something a grown man shouldn't say to a child. I was in the 3rd grade. The police never took Trina to jail those nights, but sometimes they would handcuff her. Once she was sitting on the couch with my sister Ebony crying in her lap. "Can I change her pamper?" she asked. She needed them to take the handcuffs off first. Trina was what I called her. Even when I was little, I never called her Mama. I don't have any photos of myself as a baby. I recently asked some relatives if they had any in their own albums. No one did, but a cousin sent me a photo of Trina at her high school prom. Her hair was up, and she wore a pastel pink gown tight around her tiny waist. She looked innocent. It was the kind of photo that proud daughters share on Instagram. Anyone could see how beautiful she was. I had never thought about my mother before, that she had been beautiful once. When I picture Trina, I see her in a hospital bed. I was in New York City in 2010 at my desk at People magazine when I got the call. Trina had overdosed and hit her head or been beaten by her boyfriend, not for the first time, or maybe both. When I arrived at the hospital in Lexington, she was almost dead. The right side of her head had been shaved and stapled closed. She couldn't open one of her eyes, but when she saw me, a smile crawled across her face. But I am getting ahead of myself. Let me first tell you a bit about Trina Renee Watts. She was born on October 16, 1965, across town from where we would live as children. Her caramel skin is pimpled, and she has a birthmark that resembles a bruise over her right eye. She has always enjoyed reading and writing, and English was her favorite subject in school. She ran track. They called her the next Wilma Rudolph. She was that fast. She got accepted to Western Kentucky but dropped out when I was born in January 1985. My father's name is Levi Fishback, and he met Trina at a club called Tommy Campbell's. My sister, Jashay, was born a year and a half after me. Shay was high yellow, a quiet kid who rarely cried but would suck her thumb or shake her leg when she got anxious, and sniff Trina's shirts when she wasn't around. When Shay was a baby, Trina started freebasing cocaine, and then she began using crack. When Shay was 11 months old, Trina started bleeding, and she didn't know what was wrong. She woke up in the hospital, handcuffed to the bed, and learned that she'd given birth to another baby. She hadn't even suspected that she was pregnant. The baby was born with crack in his system and was in the neonatal ICU covered in tubes, tiny enough to fit in her cupped hands. This was my brother, Jacoby, Colby. Aaron was born just before Christmas in 1990, and our youngest sibling, Ebony, in 1992. All 5 of us have different fathers. I don't think Trina even knows who most of the dads are. Trina would let me change Ebony's diaper like she was my doll. During a visit to a neighbor, the woman asked Trina, "Can I have Ebony?" as if that were normal, as if Trina might just hand her child over. She didn't, not that day. But a few months later, Ebony was sent to live with a relative, and she never came home again. Trina was never mean, never hit us or screamed. She read us Curious George, the only book we owned. Sometimes she lifted us up on her feet, pretending we were airplanes making engine noises. She put up a Christmas tree, even though we had few gifts. Once, an older boy was bullying me on the bus. I had a pencil in my hand and stabbed him on the top of his head. Stunned, he touched the spot, and blood colored his fingertip. That evening, his mother knocked on our door. "Trina, look at what your daughter did to my son," she said, showing her the mark on his head. Trina said, "Well, what did he do to her?" Trina was on my side. Sometimes she would pack us into her bed and say, "I promise you all I'm going to stop using drugs." But then we would wake up and Trina would be gone. We wouldn't go to school. We would sit like soldiers on ambush and wait, alert to any sound of chatter, footsteps, or clicking keys that would mean Trina was home. If someone knocked on the door, we knew to hush and not answer it. One day we were home alone and I heard knocking. I was 7 or 8. I looked through the peephole. It was my dad. I opened the door. He walked in and looked around. Clothes were scattered everywhere and dirty dishes and trash littered the floor. We didn't have any food. We thought that he would take us back to his place where he lived with his wife and stepdaughter, or at least give us something to eat. "I gotta get you out of here," he said, but he left and didn't come back. Another day I was wearing the same outfit I'd had on for a week, shorts and a tank top. My hair wasn't combed. Tina had brought us over to her friend's house so the two of them could get high. The friend was balding and fat. I hadn't known that drug addicts could be fat. Inside, the smell of crack was strong, thicker than cigarette smoke, like someone who never brushed their teeth breathing directly into your nose. So I went outside to wander the neighborhood. I ran into a group of pretty, clean-dressed girls who scanned me up and down and whispered. I didn't like them. I didn't like my ugly sister Shay or my nappy-headed brothers. They all reminded me of what those girls thought of me. Once when I was about 8, we were alone and hungry. Colby opened a can of cranberry sauce. One of us poured syrup on a piece of bread. If I'd only had myself to take care of, it would have been not been so bad, but as the oldest, I felt it was up to me to fix things. I decided to get my grandmother, Trina's mom, to help us. My granny worked right across the street from Charlotte Court. She was a nurse for the health department. I crossed the two-lane road, pushed open the glass revolving door, and walked to the front desk. "Pat Dishman," I whispered to the secretary. She made me sign in. I pulled down my baseball cap and fixed my jacket. The women were dressed in blouses tucked into slacks. Some wore suits with heels. I had scratched up legs, and my teeth were so crooked that if I smiled with my mouth shut, one poked out the side. When I stepped off the elevator, I recognized one of my grandmother's friends, a white woman who offered me a Thin Mint and watched with concern as I gobbled it up. My granny wasn't in the office, but the friend said she'd let her know that I'd stop by. Walking home, I wondered if her co-workers could see me through the windows. I was mad at myself for not being pretty. "What the F are y'all looking at?" I asked Shay, Colby, and Aaron. I wanted Trina to stroll in so that I could cuss her out. "You stupid bitch," I would tell her. "Crackhead, where the F you been? We need food. I hate you." A knock on the door turned into a bang. It sounded like the police. But it was my granny in a teal silk coat with fur around the hood. I unlocked the door and she rushed in. "Why did you come to my job?" she screamed. Her makeup, as always, was perfect, her lips a deep plum. "Why did you come to my job?" "I didn't go to your job," I said, almost believing my own lie. "Yes, she did, Granny," Shay said. I wanted to smack her. I wanted to say, "You're uglier than me." "Don't you ever bring your ass to my job," Granny said. She didn't ask where Tirina was or how long she'd been gone or offer to take us to McDonald's. She just left, slamming the door. Another time, Trina disappeared for a few hours. We were waiting for her when the door to the closet opened and she walked out. That entire time, she'd been sitting in the closet. Hi. I can still see her long legs stepping out from behind the door. She moved like a nutcracker soldier, as if her body were made of wood. Her lips were pressed together, and she didn't acknowledge us at all. She just walked out of the apartment. We were too stunned to chase after her. When I was 9, we moved into the Salvation Army. Trina said it was because the police had damaged the apartment so badly during a raid that maintenance had come and fixed it up. We certainly hadn't been evicted, she told me, because our subsidized rent was only $50. We ate at a brown table in the Salvation Army cafeteria and shared a bathroom with homeless people who mumbled to themselves as we brushed our teeth. We slept in a room that automatically went dark each night when the clock flashed curfew. One day, Trina and two other mothers took us all to the park. They huddled by a tree as I sat on a park bench, keeping an eye on the little kids and on Trina. Two homeless men were pointing at our moms. One was shaking his head as if he was disappointed. I could see the fire from the lighter warming the crack pipe as Trina and the other woman bent down and took turns. I was surprised that she had found other women like her, other moms who enjoyed drugs. At the time, Trina was on crutches because she had gotten in a fight and broken her foot. Even hopping around on one foot, I thought to myself, she still wants to get high. Aaron came down with a bad fever at the Salvation Army. He was in Trina's lap, his head on her chest. Ordering an ambulance was going to be expensive, but Trina didn't hesitate. She just wanted to make sure her baby boy was okay. Right then, she seemed like a normal mother. My aunts, Chantel and Soso, came to the Salvation Army with a U-Haul to get me. I sat between them. The drive to Tallahassee was bumpy and long, the inside of the truck hot and sticky. But Florida, when we got there, was peaceful and sunny and had palm trees. I moved into Aunt Chantel's apartment, where she shared one room with her baby son, and I shared the other with my 7-year-old cousin Kiki. Aunt Chantel had just graduated from Florida State University and was working at Target. She tried to give me a normal life. We ate dinner at a table and had fruit roll-ups for snacks. I was in the 4th grade at Appalachian Elementary School, and every day my hair was done and I had proper clothes to wear. Once when it rained, she let Kiki and me run around until we were soaked. We filled buckets up with rainwater, which she told us was good for our hair. But many days I would walk down to a payphone near a convenience store where I could call my granny Collect to ask about Trina and my siblings. That's how I learned that the state had taken them away. Shay was living with my granny's sister Jamie. The boys were in foster care with a Jehovah's Witness. They were all gone. The adults seemed to have known that this was the likely outcome. That's why I'd been sent away to keep me out of the system. But I felt so guilty for leaving, like it wouldn't have happened if I had been there, like I was the only one who could protect them. There were two boys in the neighborhood who reminded me of my brothers. One had the same box haircut as Aaron. I'd knock on their door and ask if they could play, when all I really wanted was to watch as they wrestled on the playground. I had a journal with a red ribbon placeholder that I wrote in about Trina's addiction and how much I missed my siblings. One time I left it out in plain view where I knew my aunts would find it. That night, I sat with my ear against the wall, listening as Aunt Soso read my journal over the phone to my granny. I was beginning to see that writing things down, naming them, could make other people feel things. I felt freer writing than I did speaking out loud. I discovered books in Florida, too. I lived in my head and went wherever the stories took me. Into the world of a boy who learned that he was diabetic because he always had to pee, or a red-headed freckled kid who wiped his runny nose with his shirt, or a rich kid who was new to school and tried to use his money to make friends. Reading was the only time when I didn't think about Trina or my siblings. I lived in Florida for more than a year. Then the state of Kentucky gave Trina another chance. Shay, Aaron, Colby, and I all moved into our grandmother's house. The 3-bedroom house on Valley Farm Drive, where Trina had grown up. Trina wasn't allowed to live with us yet, but she visited on weekends. She was in rehab and working at Hardee's. One evening, she came by with another woman, her caseworker, I think, to bring me a birthday card and a Butterfinger, my favorite candy. When she was sober, Trina would do my hair. She knew how to do cornrows and elaborate designs, any style I wanted. She took her time, and her hands were gentle. It was a different world from the projects. My granny was a master sergeant in the Army Reserve, and she was strict, but she took care of us. She worked every day, so she'd get up early, and I'd dress Aaron for daycare. We'd sing the Barney song together. We'd had yard to play in. At night, we all slept in the same bed under a blanket covered in faded pink strawberries, me in the middle with my arms around my siblings. Granny threw us birthday parties, too. I had a party at a skating rink with a Mickey Mouse cake. She pushed me to work hard at school, though I didn't always listen, and she got a tutor for Colby, who was struggling. My dad would make the occasional appearance. One time he promised to take me to the zoo. The night before, I had ironed my black jeans until they had a white crease from the starch. I even ironed my cotton panties. I was picturing the day to come. He would take me to the gift shop and to McDonald's. He'd let me order anything on the menu. In the morning, I wore my favorite purple sweater and new white ribbons in my pigtails. I went outside to wait because waiting outside would help speed his arrival. I watched the road, leaving my post only to go to the bathroom or to answer the ringing phone. I hoped it was him calling to assure me that he was on his way. "He's not coming, Janisha," my granny kept saying. I waited until the sunset. He didn't even call the next day, or the day after that. Trina got us kids back, but she began doing drugs again, too. I was always asking if I could go to Granny's because it was calmer there. So I wasn't with my siblings on the day when Trina dropped them off with the woman who took care of Ebony. When she didn't come back to get them, the women called social services and reported her. I stayed with my granny while Colby, Aaron, and Shay ended up back in foster care. We never lived together again. At Christmas, I would pick out gifts, wrapping them in forest green paper with a black Santa pattern. But I never saw my siblings during the holidays. Once New Year's came, I'd put the gifts in the attic. Eventually, I stopped buying new ones. I brought the old presents down again and again until the wrapping

One weekend when I was visiting, she took my wide-leg jeans. When I saw them on her at school, I tried to fight her. No one knew why. Most of our classmates didn't even know we were sisters. She probably had it worst of all my siblings. She moved out as soon as she turned 18 and got pregnant with her first baby around then. I wasn't much of a sister to her. I wanted to close the door on that part of my life, and I wanted to make my granny proud. Granny was always warning me that I could turn out just like your mammy. I was so desperate for her to see me as a beautiful girl, a girl who was nothing like my mother. Maybe that's why I started calling her Mama. And for a while, she let me. But one day, I walked into her room and said, Mama, and she looked up at me over her reading glasses. I'm not your mama, she said. I wasn't lonely when I was reading, and in my diary, I could say whatever I wanted, name every insecurity. Words also pulled me closer to other people, like Contessa, who had hair that ran past her shoulders and got high scores on her papers and yet was still my friend. Both of our mothers had been in jail, and we shared the letters that they had written to us from inside. I was a collector of words. In sixth grade, I learned the meaning of dumbfounded from a vocabulary test. I liked the fullness of the word and how it rolled off my tongue. I felt the same way about the word perplexed. Tom Joyner, the radio host, said, I'm perplexed during an interview, and as soon as the word landed on my ears, I knew what he meant. I learned epitome from a TLC song and regurgitate from a friend's letter about her abortion. Words were the only things that seemed attainable to me. I could look them up in my grandmother's dictionary and understand their meaning, unlike math, where if I was stuck, I'd need someone to help me. The more words I learned, the more I realized that my own language could be deepened. My grandmother worked a lot, and when she was home, she'd stay in her room. One day she said, I got you some pads. I thought, wow, she got me some writing pads. But when she didn't make eye contact with me, I realized that she meant something else. She must have noticed the blood on my laundry. She didn't like the word period. She thought cycle was more polite. When I was home alone, I would read her Jet and Ebony magazines and the laminated aphorisms and poems she'd hung on the wall. My favorite was called Don't Quit. When things go wrong, as they sometimes will, when the road you're trudging seems all uphill. Trina moved in with Granny and me when I was about 15. We fought a lot. I thought she owed me for choosing drugs over being a mother. Once I asked her to do my hair. She said no, and suddenly I was furious. I called her a crackhead and punched her, and then I picked up a pair of scissors and cut off a chunk of her hair. Granny called the cops on me. I was handcuffed and driven to a juvenile detention center. They made me strip in a cold room, and a white female officer inspected my body. I told someone there that I wanted to kill myself, so I had to wear a special shirt, alerting everyone that I was on suicide watch until they let me go home a few days later. Around that time, I read The Color of Water, James McBride's memoir about his white mother's life, in which he tries to understand his identity as a black man. I wasn't a diligent student, but I knew what I liked, and I liked James McBride. He wasn't a great student either. My high school grades were sour, my SATs low, he wrote. He stole and did drugs. And yet, he made a life from words. Everyone around me wanted to go to the University of Kentucky. Many of my friends got in, but my ACT score was so embarrassing low that when I saw it, I balled up the paper and hid it under the couch. I would have to do 2 years of community college first. I kept this a secret. Community college kids lived on the same campus as the University of Kentucky students, so even as my granny and Trina moved me into my dorm room, they had no idea that I hadn't gotten in. I was placed in remedial classes where I learned basic things that I should have been taught in grade school. One semester, I had to select a word and write a paper illustrating it. My word was condescending. But eventually, I was able to transfer to the University of Kentucky. I got a UK ID with my picture on it and a UK wallet to put it in.

Sometimes I pull out my ID and stare at it. My friend Carrie was an English major and a writer. She was so free with her language and could enunciate long, peculiar words. We'd sit on her dorm room bed and share lines that moved us. She helped me tune my ears to the music of writing. Another friend handed me the fire next time and said, "You need to know this man." I loved that James Baldwin wasn't handsome like Langston Hughes. I read that he was often called ugly, ridiculed for his frog eyes and for the gap in his grin and his African nose. I saw beauty in him, but more than that, I admired how his intellect transcended what others thought about him. I heard about a creating writing professor who was supposed to be incredible, a poet. One day I was walking with a friend, we saw a tall, bronze-skinned woman with gold-streaked locks. My friend turned to me and said, "There she is, Nikki Finney." We were like teenagers spotting their favorite musician. I had listened many times to a clip of Professor Finney reading her poem, "The Greatest Show on Earth," about Sarji Bartman, the Hottentot Venus. She wrote about the spectacle of being a black woman and the pornographic hands, fascinated with difference, that dissected her. In the spring of 2007, I got to take Professor Finney's class. She acted like words were living, breathing, sacred things, like writing was serious. "Take a word on a date," she would tell us. One day I submitted a poem called "Threadless." I used the word panacea, and when I read it aloud, I pronounced it panacea. Professor Finney stopped the class. "Never use a word you don't know how to pronounce," she said. I think she felt that I had disrespected the word. And yet she was curious about me and asked me about my life and my interest, and that made me stand up a little taller around her. She was the one who realized how much help I needed still with grammar and arranged for a tutor, a graduate student who worked with me on diagramming sentences and the parts of speech. I resented it then, but now when I look back at the emails I was sending at that time, I cringe. They're riddled with basic errors. And no one told me. Professor Finney was the first teacher who told me the truth. As soon as classes ended, I was gone. I left Kentucky for New York on a Greyhound bus with a few $100s in my bank account and two suitcases, one with my professional clothes, a pair of black slacks, a pair of gray slacks, a few collared shirts, my flower-printed sundresses, and the other stuffed with Shea's blow-up mattress. It was August 2008, and 5 days earlier, I had gotten a temp job at Essence Magazine. $10 an hour to help move stories from an old version of the website to a new one. The trip took 20 hours. I tried to lay my head against the window and sleep, but I couldn't. It was late when the bus pulled into Manhattan. My plan had been to spend that first night in a hotel. I found one near the Port Authority, but when I tried to go inside, the doorman lied and said it was closed. I think he thought I was homeless. Instantly, I regretted my travel outfit. Sneakers and jeans, my hair undone beneath a baseball cap. I was too scared to try another hotel. Instead, I called the young woman who had offered to host me that first month, the daughter of one of my college mentors, and asked if I could show up right away. The taxi to Brooklyn cost a fortune. I had no idea how to navigate this new world, but I was a very good beggar. As a child, I would approach anyone who looked remotely willing and able and ask them for money to buy my siblings and me a value meal at rallies. When I was 8, success meant that we would get burgers and fries for dinner instead of nothing. Later, it meant a mentorship, an interview, a job. I had gotten my first position at Essence, an internship, thanks to Susan Taylor, the editorial director. I loved the magazine because it was full of stories about successful black women, and every month I'd see Susan's face smiling in the back of the book. In Kentucky, I'd gone to a talk she was giving, offered to carry her bags, and told her all about my ambitions. At the office, I would watch people I admired, anyone who seemed proper and smart and tried to do what they did. I could make it in New York, I told myself, if I worked hard, wore all black, and persuaded people to look after me.
I ask anyone I thought could help me for advice or a connection. Most people like Susan were generous and kind, but there was also the occasional humiliation. One time I was having lunch at a French restaurant with another editor from Essence. I was proud because I had connected with him over our shared experience of growing up in a small town. As we were walking back to the Time and Life building, I told him how nice it was to conversate with him. "Did you just say conversate?" he asked, and my face burned. I was always a fast eater, but I'd never thought to be ashamed of it until I was having lunch with a beautiful editor from a different magazine. I guess I made a mess with the breadcrumbs. Even though she was black herself, she asked, "Why do you black girls eat like that?" Every Wednesday, I went to Hump Day, a happy hour for young black professionals where everyone talked politics and seemed to have answers to all sorts of serious questions. The men wore suits and ties, and the women all reminded me of Michelle Obama, ambitious, credentialed, supremely confident. Most were Jack and Jill groomed. They came from intact families that understood the concept of internships. They didn't drink Old English, and they knew how to eat spaghetti correctly. They read books at the summer houses of their parents, parents who sent them money, not the other way around. At Hump Day, I hid my past. They knew I was from Kentucky, which was foreign enough. They'd complain about boarding school, and I'd say, "Yeah, my private school was horrible, too." I told myself I wasn't technically lying. I had attended a magnet school with a dress code, khaki pants, and colored shirts. Growing up, I never wanted to be white, just the right kind of black. I'd always assumed that I was proper. I didn't have children out of wedlock. I wasn't a hoe. I went to college. I never thought much about class, but I'd never met black people like these before. My deficiencies haunted me. My childhood, my accent, my lack of knowledge. Still, things like the fact that I'd never seen the movie that well-off black kids had all watched, Coming to America, Harlem Nights, I asked, "Where are you at?" instead of, "Where are you?" I talked quietly because I was never certain I was saying the words correctly. When I said picture, people heard pitcher. Eventually, I trained myself to always say photo. I even found an acting coach online who agreed to give me voice lessons to try to change my accent, and we practiced on monologues in her studio. I told one Hump Day guy named Brandon that I was planning on a trip to Paris. He asked if I spoke French, and I said, conversational. All I could say was bonjour and je m'appelle Janisha, and I definitely wasn't flying to Europe. Each month, many of my credit cards went delinquent. After Sprint turned my cell phone off, my granny shipped me one that had belonged to her dead ex-husband. Big Dishman was with one instruction: don't erase his voice from the greeting. So whenever I miss someone's call, then hear a man's deep voice telling them to leave a message. At work, I never met anyone with a background like mine, and I knew why. Only people with money could afford to be paid so little. There were times when I couldn't pay for lunch. One day, I walked into a Chase bank to withdraw $2, just enough for a hot dog and chips. I probably had about $5 in my account, but the teller wouldn't let me make the withdrawal. She handed me a $5 bill from her own wallet instead. I thought constantly about my family. Colby was mixed up in drugs and getting in trouble. Aaron was married and raising two sons with his high school sweetheart. Shay was living in a three-bedroom house with her boyfriend and four kids. I was closest then to Shay and her children, especially my oldest niece. I didn't go home much, but when I did, I'd take her to the bookstore and spend more than I could afford on Junie B. Jones. My family knew I was working at a glamorous job in New York City, so they assumed I had money. I was too proud to tell them otherwise. In October 2010, I got that call about Trina in the hospital. A friend loaned me the cash for a plane ticket so I could make it to her bedside. The note on her chart read, "Patient has no bone flap on right side." The doctors had taken it out because her brain was swollen and bleeding from a hematoma. The intake nurse had written that the details surrounding how she arrived at the hospital were sketchy at best.
You came all the way from New York to check on me, Trina whispered. She was wearing a diaper, and I changed it for her. She said thank you. She was too weak to use her arms, so I helped feed her a sloppy cheeseburger, watery mustard soaking the bun. Trina's longtime boyfriend, Tim, had called an ambulance because she wouldn't wake up. She had been high, and it looked as if Tim had beaten her up. He told me that wasn't true and claimed that she had overdosed. But I had witnessed him hitting Trina many times. They're still together, and I recently asked him why he hit her so often. She was crazy, he said. She's still crazy. Sitting beside her, I couldn't bat down the flashbacks. I saw Tim pull her up by her hair like a fisherman would lift a trout. I saw her jaw widening to a scream. What year is it? I asked her. 1985, she said. Who is the president? Bush. What year is this? You just heard me say what year it is, she said. Her memory was draining away like spilled water. Whenever Trina woke up, I would ask her what I should do. Should I go back to New York? And she always said yes. Go back. You've got a dream there. I asked if she had any advice for me, and she said, don't be smart all your life. Always be yourself, no matter who's around. You live, and you learn to live. After a day or two, she started asking me for crack. She moved her mouth from side to side, as if lips were playing on invisible harmonica. Spit bubbled on her lips. She didn't even know who I was anymore. She pleaded with me, I want a hit. My friends in New York had no idea what was going on. My bosses just knew that my mom was sick. She's still in critical condition, I told them. I wanted them to believe she was dying of cancer or something. She survived that injury, survived withdrawal, and then went back on crack. For at least a year, she had to wear a protective helmet. I just went back to New York. One night long after I returned, I was covering a celebrity event for People. Neo was performing, and my assignment was to interview him after his set. I got the VIP treatment, skipping the crowd and sipping free cocktails. We talked about his work and his children. It was just a normal night in my new life. But on the long commute home, I started sobbing. I didn't understand what was happening. What if someone I knew saw me crying? I couldn't stop. I could barely breathe. I'd slept in a walk-in closet, stayed with acquaintances, lived for a while with a boyfriend. I couldn't afford rent. But I needed a steady place to live, and a family friend from Kentucky finally connected me with Marie Brown. Miss Brown was a literary agent who championed black writers and artists, and she had a habit of taking in young people who needed help. Her Harlem brownstone was a library. Magazines and newspapers were piled everywhere, and books and books and books. She looked at me skeptically while I pretended to have a reasonable plan for the future. At last, she offered me a room for a few months until I got on my feet. I stayed for 4 years. Much of the time, I could hide my inadequacies by working hard. Not with Miss Brown. One day in the kitchen, she told me to add 2 measurements, but my math was wrong. Why don't you know anything about numbers? She asked. She ordered me some basic math books and gave me a card with different percentages on it for tipping. She gave me beauty advice, too. Wear sunscreen, scrub your elbows, things I'd never discuss with Trina or my granny. When I ate quickly, Ms. Brown would tell me, take your time, Janisha. Don't pick up the entire piece of bread. Break off a small piece and eat it. Dip the spoon into the soup and slowly bring it up to your mouth. But the main thing she had me do was read. Read until I couldn't read anymore. She was always saying, I left that for you. Her living room table was covered in magazines and manuscripts, but amid the pandemonium, I always knew exactly which article was meant for me. When I was at work, she'd email me links to breaking news with the subject, did you read this? I'd reply, no, I didn't hear about it. I'll check it out. And she'd write back, what type of journalist are you? Whenever I was being small town or close-minded or acting like a victim of circumstances, she'd say, quit being Kentucky. Miss Brown wasn't my only mentor. I had a string of them.
Women who talked to me about writers like Sylvia Plath, taught me how to fact-check, and invited me over for holiday dinners. But one of the most influential was someone I never met, Helen Gurley Brown, the legendary editor of Cosmopolitan. One day I found on the pile left out for me a review of a new biography of Brown called Bad Girls Go Everywhere. I couldn't understand at first why I needed to read about this plain-faced white woman. But I did, and then I ordered Brown's own book. Helen Gurley Brown grew up in Arkansas. I never liked the looks of the life that was programmed for me. Ordinary, hillbilly, and poor, she wrote. She quoted Carson McCullers, "I must go home periodically to renew my sense of horror." She called herself a Mouseburger, the kind of woman who wasn't Marilyn Monroe beautiful, but knew how to work hard and highlight her best features. She understood me. You may not be an intellectual or a scholar, but you are street smart. Like a little forest animal, you are quick and adaptable. You know things. One night I saw a tweet about The Messenger by Charles Wright. I'd never heard of Wright, and I immediately ordered a copy. I found his New York Times obituary. A quote from his editor drew me in. "He was a very strange man, and after we met, I thought, well, this is not going to work." Then he turned in the most perfect manuscript I'd ever received. Wright may have lacked technical skill, but raw talent throbbed beneath his sentences. He wrote about walking through Rockefeller Center with a book in his hands, sneezing and reading Lawrence Durrell, dead drunk from the explosion of his work. I suddenly looked up and encountered the long face of Stephen Rockefeller. He seemed startled. "Doesn't he think poor people read?" Wright was an outsider in New York, trying to straddle two worlds. His grandmother had raised him in Missouri after his mother died of typhoid fever. He wanted to be a writer but worked as a messenger, walking through the rainy New York streets until his shoes were soaked through. "I cannot connect the fragments of my life," he wrote. Wright was sad with pockets full of ambition, and so was I. Around this time, I applied to Columbia Journalism School. I did it secretly because I wasn't sure I wouldn't get in. But I did. All of my reading had paid off. For the first time, thanks to graduate school loans, I could afford to live comfortably. I called home to share the news, but no one had heard of Columbia before. "Where's that?" my granny asked. I told her that Barack Obama had gone there. Now, whenever I went out with the Hump Day crowd, people asked me for book recommendations. "You have to read Liar's Poker," I'd say. "You'd really love The Brief, Wondrous Life of Oscar Wilde." The truth is, I hadn't even read some of the books I recommended. I'd just heard about them while listening to Miss Brown and her literary friends, or read the reviews that told me they were important. In 2011, my old professor, Nikki Finney, was nominated for a National Book Award for poetry, and she invited me to go to the ceremony with her. I was in the audience when she won and gave an acceptance speech that soon went viral. Black people were the only people in the United States ever explicitly forbidden to become literate. "That," she said, "still haunts every poem I make." She invited me again 2 years later when she was a judge. I met James McBride, and I told him that his books had changed my life. When he loved For the Good Lord Bird, I cheered and cheered. The next year I graduated from Columbia. Miss Brown was throwing me a party, and I invited a bunch of my mentors as well as Aunt So-So, Trina, and my granny. I had helped get some money together for Trina to ride that same Greyhound bus I'd once taken. But then I changed my mind. She was getting high a lot then, and I didn't want to babysit her, so I called her back and said to forget about it, that I didn't want her to come after all. She didn't ask why. My granny didn't come either. I had so wanted her to see my life, my studio apartment with its bookshelves of novels and biographies, the campus filled with brilliant professors. But at the last minute, she made an excuse and said she couldn't come. Many people were there to support me, but not the two women who raised me. My brothers and sisters and I have never talked about our childhood much. When I went to live with my granny, I became something like an only child, and
Each year their absence became easier to accept. Alone, I was able to rewrite my own story. I had a good life. I went to Florida every spring break and swam with my cousins. I decorated my own room. I had only myself to look after. I tried to bury the rest of it in the ground, and I was surprisingly successful. But our silence had a cost. Last year, I started writing what I thought would be an essay about my start in journalism. But I kept getting pulled back and back. I couldn't write about myself without writing about my family. I always knew that I had privileges my brothers and sisters didn't have. All this time, I thought that Colby and Aaron had lived with a nice foster family. But I found out this year that Colby, struggling with behavioral issues, had been sent away to live in a series of group homes when he was 9 or 10. How could I have not known that? "You were just off in your own little world," he told me. We were all off in our own little worlds. He told me about a time when he was alone downstairs in our apartment and the cops barged in. He'd gotten a teddy bear on a school trip to some kind of medical clinic. It had a big bandage on it. Someone was hurt during the raid. I'm not sure what happened or how much of this is the dream logic of a traumatized child. But he said that somebody took my Band-Aid off my teddy bear because they were bleeding that bad. "I was so mad," he said. "I love that teddy bear." Listening to his memories, I felt like a wound was reopening inside me. I talked with my aunts and my great-aunts, with my granny's cousin and childhood friend. But the one person who didn't want to talk was my granny. "You don't want to open that can of worms," she said. I always saw crack as the source of my family's problems, but I learned that addiction went back in our family long before the crack epidemic, as did poverty and neglect. Irvin Smith, my granny's cousin, is the most educated member of our family. He has a doctorate in behavioral and analytical psychology and worked as a clinical consultant for the state of Kentucky. Ours, Irvin told me, was a female-dominated family. The women were always getting in hair-pulling, skillet-raising fights. Mother-daughter fights about the things that all mothers and daughters argue about. The daughters, boyfriends, the grandkids. They lived in the 40s, 50s, and 60s in a part of Lexington called the Bottoms, where the juke joints were, where people went to drink and fight. My granny was raised mostly by her grandmother, Addie Mae Fields, who worked in the Southwestern Tobacco Factory and wove beautiful baskets out of tobacco leaves. My granny's mother worked in the factory, too. Both her mother and grandmother drank heavily. Granny's mother died suddenly in her sleep in her early 40s or even younger. My granny was 14 or 15 when she became a mother to a baby girl who died. Trina was born the year after. Her father's name is Walter Watts. Walter's childhood was one of real deprivation. He told me that his mother gave him up and that he lived in the streets. He was the neighborhood child. People in the neighborhood at different houses would buy clothes for me. I would have to go to their house to take a bath. He was addicted to heroin, then to crack. "Drugs do not allow you to be a parent," he told me. "They consume your whole life." So why did he use them? My mother didn't love me, so how could anybody else love me? That's the way I always looked at it. When I asked my people in my family why their lives had gone so off track, they all wanted to point to the same thing, this void where a mother's love was supposed to be. "You try to close that void, but it never happens," Walter said. "At least it hasn't happened for me." "My mother never, never wanted me," Trina said. "She never wanted me." There is more to this article, but we have run out of time for today, so I will conclude it next week. This has been Susan with The Atlantic. I hope you've enjoyed today's reading from the audio reading services of the Allen County Public Library in Fort Wayne, Indiana.

This is Jim Ralston with an Irish short take from the Book of Iowa Curiosities, a one-horse, two-tractor town, Clermont. This small town, population 716, is blessed with not one, but two famous, at least by Iowa standards, tractors. Both set conveniently on Main Street, about one block apart, in small, simple wooden buildings with large plate glass windows facing the street for easy viewing. There's no admission charge, no lines. And the night we visited, not a single other adult downtown. Just three kids playing tag in the middle of the quiet street. The first and perhaps most famous tractor is the green 1966 John Deere riding lawnmower, an observably large attached trailer, complete with small set of antlers up front, featured in the 1999 David Lynch film, The Straight Story. The real, original straight tractor is in Lawrence. See A Lawnmower Ride with Friends in Chapter 5. Based on a true story, the film chronicles the adventures of Alvin Strait, a 73-year-old retiree from Lawrence, Iowa, who, having lost his driver's license because of poor eyesight, decides to drive his lawnmower more than 240 miles across two states to visit his estranged and ailing brother in Mount Zion, Wisconsin. Along the way, he meets a pregnant runaway, a fellow World War II vet, and a priest, among others, and there's plenty of heartwarming straight talk between Alvin and his fellow Iowans. When someone asks why he's driving a tractor at top speed of 5 miles per hour all the way to Wisconsin, he says simply, "My eyes are bad. I can't drive. I don't have someone else driving. And I've got to get out to my brother." Spoken like a true Iowan. The second tractor, though, less famous, is still impressive. It's a 1927 Hart Parr manufactured in Charles City, Iowa. The resting machine sits atop a faded purple shag carpet, a keepsake from the tractor's 1970s disco phase, looking exactly like what it is, a very old tractor. The manufacturer of the machine, Hart Parr, is famous for having coined the term tractor when the company shortened the old name for machines, gasoline tractor engines. The information posted besides the tractor kindly explained that it has two-cylinder, four-cycle, horizontal valve in-head engine. If you know what that means, you're either a farmer or a good candidate for a very old tractor repair school. The tractors are located on Main Street, U.S. 18, in downtown Clermont. That was an excerpt from Iowa Curiosities. Quirky Characters, Roadside Oddities, and Other Offbeat Stuff by Eric Jones, Dan Coffey, and Barrett Thorkelson.

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0: This program is intended for a print-impaired audience and is brought to you by Mind's Eye.
1: Hello and welcome, everyone. I'm Cheryl. I'm at the Talking Information Center. Today is Wednesday, August 26th, 2026, and I'm reading first from the combined June-July issue of the Food Network magazine. And we're going to begin with the first article with burning questions. Our experts take on tough topics. First, how bad is it to chill a tomato salad? 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If you need to make it in advance, refrigerate for no more than a few hours. Question, how bad is it to serve rare burgers? Ground meat has a higher risk of contamination than steak. Grinding and processing can spread bacteria throughout the meat. A rare burger will not reach a temperature that's high enough to kill germs. Food safety experts suggest cooking ground beef to 160 degrees, which is well done. If you prefer a pinker patty, buy freshly ground meat from a trusted source and cook it right away. Question, how bad is it to swap sweet cherries for sour? Answer, sour cherries have a short season and can be hard to find. So, sweet cherries are a fine substitute in baking recipes. If a pie or a crisp calls for sour cherries and you're using sweet ones, you may want to decrease the sugar. Add a splash of lemon juice for tartness. And note, sweet cherries are a bit juicier, so you might need to adjust for that one too. Question, how bad is it to add sugar to cold lemonade? Granulated sugar doesn't dissolve easily in cold liquids, so you'll need to stir the drink well to keep the sugar from settling at the bottom of your pitcher. Your best bet is to make a simple syrup by heating equal parts of sugar and water until the sugar dissolves and then let it cool and use it to sweeten cold drinks. Question, how bad is it to rescue food that falls between the grill grates? Response, reaching into a hot grill is not a good idea. You could burn yourself. Plus, the food you're fetching could be covered with dirt, ash, or old drippings. To keep small ingredients like green beans, asparagus, or shrimp from going to waste, use a grill, basket, or skewers. Another question, how bad is it to let your basil plant flower? Answer, once basil starts flowering, the plant puts more energy into producing seeds than tender leaves, so new leaves will likely be smaller and a bit bitter. If you see flowers, just pinch them off, but don't toss the blossoms. They're edible, and they make for a pretty garnish. Question, how bad is it to bake with unpeeled peaches? Reply, peach skins are edible, but they can be unpleasant in pies and cobblers. Our test kitchen chefs typically peel the peaches first, but try this trick. Score an X in the bottom of each peach with a sharp knife. Then blanch in boiling water for only 30 seconds. Then plunge into ice water. The skins will just slippery rip off. Sliders have become all the rage, so here's a few recipes that might interest you. The first slider is for pimento cheese sliders. And to prepare them, you would puree 2 ounces of cream cheese with a half a cup of shredded pepper jack cheese, 2 tablespoons each of hot sauce, mayonnaise, and chopped pimentos, and a pinch of salt. Form 1 pound ground beef into 16 patties. That's 2 inches each. Season with chili powder and salt. Cook in an oil skillet over medium-high heat for a minute per side. Serve on slider rolls with the pimento cheese, the barbecue sauce, and pickles. Another idea for sliders is fried chicken sliders. You would whisk together 1.5 cups of buttermilk with 2 tablespoons of cayenne pepper, tablespoon each of garlic powder, chopped parsley, and a teaspoon each of chopped thyme. Add kosher salt and pepper. Add 4 quartered skinless chicken thighs. Marinate them for 30 minutes. Remove from the marinade and dredge in 2 cups of flour mixed with 2 teaspoons each of kosher salt and cayenne pepper. Deep fry in a vegetable oil and have the temperature raise to 350 degrees. Cook until they're golden. Should take about 7 minutes. Serve on potato rolls and add coleslaw and you've got a great meal. Another slider idea is bratwurst pretzel sliders. First, brown 12 ounces of sliced cooked bratwurst in olive oil in a skillet over medium heat for about 1 minute per side. Toast 12 split mini pretzel buns. Sprinkle the cut sides with 2 cups of shredded dill, Havarti. Bake at 350 until it's melted for just 1 minute. Serve the bratwurst on the buns with the grainy mustard and a warm sauerkraut. Lastly, teriyaki turkey sliders. Mix 1.5 pounds of ground turkey with 2 tablespoons of teriyaki glaze. Form into 12 patties that would be 3 inches each. Season with salt and pepper. Broil on a foil-lined baking sheet for 4 minutes. Then brush with more glaze and broil for 2 more minutes. Top each with a slice of cheddar cheese, broiling for 30 seconds, and serve on slider buns with mayonnaise, sriracha, and sliced red onion and pineapple. An accompaniment to go with those sliders would be red coleslaw with grapes. Prep time is 20 minutes, and it makes 6 to 8 servings. Ingredients needed are 2 tablespoons of apple cider vinegar, 1 tablespoon Dijon mustard, 2 teaspoons of sugar, kosher salt, ground black pepper, 3/4 cup of extra virgin olive oil, 1 small or 1/2 large head of red cabbage that's been finely shredded, 6 scallions that have been chopped, 2 cups of seedless red grapes chopped. First, we want to make the dressing. You would whisk together the vinegar, mustard, sugar, teaspoon of salt, 1/2 teaspoon of pepper, all in a large bowl. Gradually whisk in the olive oil until everything is well combined. 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Toss to coat with the dressing. 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This next recipe is for spicy cedar plank jerk salmon. Prep time 50 minutes and it makes 6 servings. Ingredients needed first for the salmon are 6 thick skin on salmon fillets, which would weigh 6 ounces each, kosher salt, ground black pepper, 4 scallions, roughly chopped, 3 cloves of garlic, roughly 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Third, combine the scallions, garlic, ginger, thyme, half of the Scotch bonnet pepper, all in a food processor. 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Sixth, place the soaked planks on the grill grates, close the lid, and have a spray bottle of water nearby in case the planks catch fire at the edges. When the planks just start to smoke and char, that should happen after 3 to 5 minutes, flip them, place the salmon fillets skin side down on the charred sides. Spoon any leftover marinade from the dish on top of the fillets. Lastly, close the grill. Cook until the salmon is lightly browned for about 9 to 13 minutes. That's for medium doneness. Check your planks periodically for any flare-ups. Transfer to a platter or serve on the planks with the pineapple salsa. Our next recipe is entitled Campfire Potatoes, with tomatoes, bacon, and blue cheese. 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But add more broth as needed for the potatoes to cook. 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Third, remove the potatoes from the grill, serve hot, and you want to top with your bacon, lardons, the blue cheese, and dollops of creme fraiche, pickled onions, grilled tomatoes, and minced chives. And here's just a little side note. To grill the tomatoes, look for whole cherry tomatoes right on the vine, which you can drop directly onto the hot side of the grill grates as the potatoes finish cooking. Once they have finished You can't find whole tomatoes on the vine? Place the tomatoes either in a cast iron skillet on the grates or in an aluminum foil packet, sealed. Molly Yeh is one of the many different cooks who appear on the Food Network, and here is her recipe for s'mores ice cream pie. Prep time is 50 minutes, and it makes 2 9-inch pies. For the crust, you need the following ingredients. 2 sticks of unsalted butter, 30 double square graham crackers, 1/2 teaspoon kosher salt, 2.5 cups of store-bought fudge sauce. For the toasted marshmallows, you need 16 large marshmallows. And for the ice cream and topping, you would require 2 cups of cold heavy cream, 1 14-ounce can of sweetened condensed milk, cold, 1 7.5-ounce jar of marshmallow cream, also cold, teaspoon of pure vanilla extract, and 1/4 teaspoon kosher salt and shaved chocolate for garnish. First, to make the crust, place the bowl of a stand mixer in the refrigerator to chill. Melt 1/2 of the butter in a small saucepan over medium-low heat. Cook, swirling occasionally, until the milk solids in the butter smell toasty and nutty and have turned golden brown. That should take 3 to 4 minutes. Remove from the heat and let it cool to room temperature. Second, add 1/2 of the graham crackers and the salt to a food processor, fitted with a blade attachment. Process into fine crumbs. Add the cool brown butter and process until the mixture starts to clump together. Dump the graham cracker mixture into a pie dish, and using the flat bottom of a glass or a dry measuring cup, you want to press the crumbs in at an even layer on the bottom and up the sides of the pie plate. And at this point, you can freeze the crust for 30 minutes. This firms it up, and you would continue with the next step, which is warm 1/2 of the fudge sauce, that's 1 1/4 cups, to an easily spreadable consistency. It shouldn't be hot. Pour over the graham cracker crust. Using an offset spatula, gently spread the fudge in an even layer on the bottom and up the sides of the crust. Place in the freezer until it's firm. Should take a good hour. Fourth, repeat the process for the brown butter graham cracker crust and the fudge application for your second pie. Fifth, toast the marshmallows. Use a brulee torch to toast them. Alternately, you can use the broiler. By positioning a rack in the upper third of your oven, preheat your broiler. Space the marshmallows 2 inches apart on a rim baking sheet. Broil until they're toasted. Should take 30 seconds to 1 minute. Remove from the oven and let them cool completely. Then, transfer the toasted marshmallows to the freezer while you make the ice cream mixture. Sixth, beat the heavy cream to stiff peaks in a chilled bowl of a stand mixer, and it would be fitted with the whisk attachment. Add your condensed milk, marshmallow, creme, the vanilla, the salt, and beat on high speed until everything is fully combined. Should take a good 30 seconds, and it's A-OK if there's little bits of marshmallow in the cream. Working quickly, transfer 1/2 the ice cream to each pie crust. Top each pie with 8 toasted marshmallows, and be sure to press them into the ice cream. Freeze until it becomes firm. That would take at least 6 hours or even overnight. And when you're ready to serve, garnish the pie with shaved chocolate. Looking for a weeknight recipe? 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Whisk the vinegar together with 4 teaspoons of brown sugar, vegetable oil, all in a large bowl. Add the cabbage, bell pepper, jalapeno, the mango. Toss and season with salt and pepper and refrigerate until you're ready to serve. Second, stir together the remaining 2 teaspoons of brown sugar with the chili powder. Season your short ribs with salt and pepper. Rub with the spice mixture. Now, oil the grill grates. Grill the short ribs, turning occasionally until everything is well marked on all sides of the meat. Should take 10 to 12 minutes for medium rare, depending upon the thickness of the ribs. Remove to a cutting board and let them rest for 5 minutes. Lastly, add your parsley and cashews to the slaw, toss, thinly slice the short ribs against the grain, and serve with the mango slaw. Each serving provides 607 calories, 41 grams of fat, 106 milligrams of sodium, and 777 milligrams of carbohydrates. Another idea for dinner is shrimp and asparagus stir fry. Prep time is 30 minutes, makes 4 servings. Ingredients needed are 2 tablespoons plus 1 teaspoon of vegetable oil, 1 pound of asparagus that's trimmed and halved on the bias, 1 small red onion, thinly sliced, 3 cloves of garlic, also thinly sliced, 1/2 teaspoon of sugar, kosher salt, 1.5 pounds of peeled and deveined large shrimp, freshly ground white pepper, 3 tablespoons of oyster sauce, 2 tablespoons of ketchup, 4 teaspoons of Worcestershire sauce, and steamed white rice when it comes time for serving your dinner. First, heat 1 tablespoon of vegetable oil in a large skillet over medium heat. Add your asparagus, cook, tossing occasionally, until the asparagus is crispy, tender, and still bright green. That's only going to take 1 to 2 minutes. Then add the onion, garlic, sugar, 1/2 teaspoon of salt. Cook until the onion is starting just to brown. Should take about 2 minutes. Then transfer to a plate. Second, season the shrimp with salt and white pepper. Heat 1 tablespoon of vegetable oil in the same skillet over medium-high heat. Add 1/2 the shrimp in a single layer. Sear it, flipping halfway through until it's almost cooked through. So you're going to do that after about 3 minutes. Remove to the plate

0: heat through. 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Season with salt and pepper, and if needed, and then serve over the rice. Each serving provides 262 calories, 9 grams of fat, 274 milligrams of cholesterol, and 1,073 milligrams of sodium. 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cups of baby spinach. First, melt 1 tablespoon of butter in a small skillet over medium heat. Add the panko and cook, stirring occasionally until it becomes golden brown. Should take 3 to 5 minutes. Then transfer to a small bowl, season with salt and pepper, and add in your Parmesan cheese. Second, bring a medium saucepan of salted water to a boil. In a large pot or Dutch oven, melt the remaining 2 tablespoons of butter over medium heat. Add the scallions and cook, stirring occasionally until they become softened. Add the flour and cook, whisking for another minute. Slowly whisk in the milk. Add the mustard powder, 1/2 teaspoon each of salt and pepper, and bring to a boil over medium-high heat. Then reduce to a simmer and cook, whisking occasionally, until it becomes smooth and thick. Should take 4 to 6 minutes. Third, while the sauce is cooking, add your pasta to the boiling water. Cook as the label directs. Reserve 1/2 cup of the cooking water. Drain the rest of the pasta. Reduce the heat under the sauce to low. Whisk in the cheddar and the brie until it's all melted and smooth. Add your spinach until the spinach is wilted, and stir in the pasta to coat everything. Thin with some of the reserved cooking water, if it's needed. 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Each serving provides 726 calories, 34 grams of fat, 99 milligrams of sodium. That's all for today. Thanks again for joining me, and I wish you a wonderful week ahead.
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Our next recipe is for Bill's Sausage and Gravy Biscuits. Your shopping list for this recipe is as follows. 1 16.3-ounce can of refrigerated biscuits such as Pillsbury Crayons. 1 12 to 16-ounce package of maple flavor ground pork or turkey sausage. Butter. Flour. Whole milk. Salt. And black pepper. Your ingredients list for this recipe is as follows. 1 16.3-ounce can of refrigerated biscuits such as Pillsbury Crayons. 1 12 to 16-ounce package of maple flavor ground pork or turkey sausage. 3 tablespoons butter. 1/4 cup of flour. 3 cups whole milk or more as needed. 1/2 teaspoon of salt. And 1/2 teaspoon of black pepper. Step 1. Prepare biscuits according to package directions. Step 2. Meanwhile, cook sausage in a large deep skillet over medium-high heat, stirring and breaking up lumps until evenly browned about 10 minutes. Step 3. Remove sausage from skillet using a slotted spoon, leaving 1 tablespoon drippings in skillet. Stir butter into drippings until melted. Add flour. Stir until smooth. Cook and stir over medium heat until flour mixture is light brown 1 to 2 minutes. Step 4. Gradually whisk in milk. Cook and stir until thickened and bubbly about 5 minutes. Return cooked sausage to skillet. Season with salt and pepper. 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If gravy gets too thick, stir in additional milk to reach desired consistency. Serve hot gravy over split biscuits. Our next recipe is for orzo with Parmesan and basil. 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
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Heat oil in a very large skillet over medium-high heat. Add chicken to hot oil, then reduce heat to medium. Cook, turning halfway through, about 10 minutes or until browned and an instant red thermometer registers 165 degrees Fahrenheit. Transfer to a plate. Step 4. Add capers to drippings in skillet. Cook and stir until heated through, about 30 seconds, smashing lightly with back of a wooden spoon. Add wine. Use wooden spoon to scrape up any browned bits from the bottom of the skillet. Cook until reduced by 1/2, about 2 minutes. Step 5. 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Cook and stir until combined and sauce comes to a boil. 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Return chicken to skillet. Cook until heated through and sauce is thickened, about 2 minutes. Serve chicken with sauce and lemon wedges. 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Our next recipe is for Natasha's chicken burgers. 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
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Toss to coat. 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Roast until just tender, 8 to 12 minutes. Step 2. Meanwhile, for gastrique, whisk together sugar and water in a small heavy bottom saucepan. Cook over medium-high heat until sugar is dissolved, about 4 minutes. Continue to cook without stirring, swirling the pan gently to cook evenly until the syrup reaches a light caramel color, about 5 minutes. Pour in vinegar. Mixture will boil very rapidly and sugar will harden. Continue to cook, stirring occasionally until sugar melts, about 3 minutes. Step 3. Add blackberries to saucepan. Use a wooden spoon to gently mash. Cook until blackberries have broken down and sauce is slightly reduced and coats the back of a spoon, about 5 minutes. Remove from heat. Strain mixture through a fine mesh sieve into a small bowl. Discard the solids. Step 4. 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Step 5. 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
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Our next recipe is for halloumi with herbed berry salsa. Halloumi is a semi-firmed brined cheese with a salty, tangy flavor. It has a chewy, springy texture and a high melting point that allows it to sear and caramelize while still maintaining its shape. Your shopping list for this recipe is as follows. 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
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Heat butter and oil in a very large nonstick skillet over medium heat until butter melts. Add pork chops. Cook, turning halfway through, 6 to 8 minutes or until an instant read thermometer inserted into thickest parts registers 145 degrees Fahrenheit. Transfer chops to a plate. Tent with foil. Step 3. For glaze, add 1/4 cup of raspberries, the orange juice, vinegar, and jam to the same skillet. Bring to a boil over medium-high heat. Cook, mashing raspberries with the back of a wooden spoon until sauce is reduced to desired consistency, 2 to 3 minutes. Remove from heat. Strain glaze through a fine mesh sieve into a small bowl. Discard the solids. Step 4. 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Top with pork chops and remaining 1/4 cup of raspberries. Garnish with thyme sprigs. Well, that's all the time we have for today. This has been Marcy with Cook's Corner. I hope you've enjoyed today's reading from the audio reading service at the Allen County Public Library.

0: in the People's Pharmacy Health Headlines. At high doses, nonsteroidal anti-inflammatory drugs like diclofenac, ibuprofen, or naproxen may increase the risk of kidney problems. The study that revealed this used de-identified medical records of more than 750,000 active-duty U.S. Army soldiers. Consequently, these were active young and middle-aged adults. During the time of the study, from 2011 through 2014, nearly 18% of these soldiers got a prescription for 1 to 7 doses of an NSAID pain reliever in a month. Another 16% were prescribed more than 7 doses in a month. Fewer than 1% of these people were subsequently diagnosed with acute or chronic kidney disease. Nevertheless, the rate of kidney trouble was about 20% higher among people who had received high-dose NSAIDs than among those who had taken none. The authors described the increased risk as modest but statistically significant.
1: Another class of drugs that can lead to kidney injury is proton pump inhibitors. A data mining initiative of the FDA's Adverse Event Reporting System analyzed kidney-related side effects among 43,000 people who took a drug such as esomeprazole, lansoprazole, or omeprazole. Approximately 8,000 people taking a histamine 2 blocker such as ranitidine or famotidine served as controls, since they take these drugs for similar symptoms. The researchers found that 5.6% of people on PPIs alone had a kidney-related side effect, while only 0.7% of those on H2 blockers did. Chronic kidney disease was 28 times more likely, and acute kidney injury was 4 times more likely among people taking PPIs. While this analysis shows association, not causation, there are previous studies linking PPIs and kidney damage.
0: There's growing concern about a mysterious infectious disease that has been spreading among the wild deer population for decades. Scientists call it CWD, or chronic wasting disease. Hunters refer to this condition as zombie deer disease. It can also affect elk and moose. The CDC reports that this infectious disease has spread to wildlife in 24 states and 2 Canadian provinces. CWD was first detected in Colorado among captive deer in the 1960s and in the wild deer population in the 1980s. It's now affecting deer in the Midwest, Southwest, and some parts of the East Coast. The disease appears to be caused by a prion infection reminiscent of mad cow disease. An infectious disease expert at the University of Minnesota has warned that hunters who eat contaminated deer meat may eventually develop the human equivalent of chronic wasting disease.
1: Shoulder replacement surgery is becoming increasingly common. Now researchers writing in the BMJ say that patients should be warned that the risks are higher than originally thought. The investigators reviewed hospital and mortality records in the UK. When men between 50 and 59 have this type of shoulder surgery, 1 in 4 will need further surgery on that shoulder within 5 years. In addition, older people who underwent this kind of surgical procedure experienced high rates of serious adverse events. 1 in 9 older women and 1 in 5 older men had an infection, major blood clot, heart attack or stroke, or died within 3 months. The authors of the study encouraged their colleagues to counsel patients about the risks as well as the benefits of this kind of surgery.
0: Drug interactions are a serious hazard in hospitals and the community. If patients receive prescriptions for incompatible medications, they can experience severe side effects that may even be life-threatening. Electronic medical records are intended to warn prescribers and pharmacists about potentially dangerous interactions, but many do so indiscriminately. The result is something called alert fatigue. If clinicians receive too many warnings, they may not pay attention to the really important ones. A team at St. Jude Children's Research Hospital reviewed their alert system. They removed unnecessary alerts and provided additional information to the most important ones. After they finished, they tracked clinicians' reactions. Alert overrides dropped by 40%. One important change linked alerts to the patient's laboratory data, making them much more targeted. And that's the health news from the People's Pharmacy this week.
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0: Let's begin the newspaper coverage for this Thursday, the 3rd of September, 2026. Time now for the Wall Street Journal, and with that we say hello on the Talking Information Center to Ken.
1: Hello and welcome. As bond markets bemoans debt, worries also mount over growth. Here's a surprise about the countries at the center of the bond market sell-off. They're all borrowing far less than Uncle Sam. This year, the International Monetary Fund expects Japan to have the smallest budget deficit in the group of seven advanced economies for the third year running, at around 2% of gross domestic product. Excluding interest payments, Italy is headed for a small surplus. The UK and France are borrowing more, but the US is in a league of its own, with a budget deficit forecast by the IMF to reach 7.5% of GDP this year and stay there through 2030. Yet the bond market isn't rewarding what would look like fiscal prudence. Yields are rising across advanced economies as investors wrestle with resurgent inflation, the possibilities of artificial intelligence, and the debt loads and evolving spending plans of governments facing geopolitical upheaval. Growth is a key distinction. The U.S. is forecast to grow faster than other major economies in the years ahead, propelled by the AI boom emanating from Silicon Valley and robust consumer spending. Europe, the U.K., and Japan look stuck in lower gears, with forecasts suggesting they will struggle to eke out growth of as little as 1% this year and next, less than half the rate anticipated for the U.S. Governments are pledging fiscal restraint, but with growth subdued, some investors are skeptical they will be able to finance outlays on pensions and new priorities such as defense without more borrowing. For others, rising yields reflect optimism that AI might, in fact, give economies new pep. Either way, over the long term, economies in Europe and Asia are facing more severe demographic pressures than the U.S. as their workforces age and shrink, further pinching their capacity for growth without some technology-fueled productivity boost. That raises questions about how their economies will generate the income needed to repay hefty debts. It comes back to fiscal sustainability, said Mansour Uddin, chief macro strategist at the Bank of Singapore, a private bank. Bond yields have been creeping up all year as investors digest incoming news about inflation and growth. The U.S. conflict with Iran has throttled tanker traffic through the Strait of Hormuz, a key conduit for Middle East oil to reach global markets, pushing up prices for oil and gas. Yields, which move inversely to bond prices, took another lurch higher Tuesday, just as finance ministers and central bankers from the world's 20 leading economies were conducting 2 days of meetings in the U.S. Many analysts said the spark was renewed hostilities between Washington and Tehran, reinforcing those inflation fears and the related worry that central banks will need to raise interest rates more aggressively to keep price growth on target. The bond sell-off extended into Wednesday, pushing yields on Japan's 10-year bond above 3%, a 30-year high, and the U.S. 10-year note to 4.8%. Benchmark 10-year yields also rose for the U.K., France, Germany, Italy, Australia, and Canada. Higher bond yields lift borrowing costs for governments, households, and businesses, hitting economic growth. Some advanced economies' growth prospects look subdued anyway, amplifying investor unease about lending to governments when inflation is quickening. Many are carrying debts that piled up during crises, including the pandemic, and most are making new spending commitments rather than tightening their belts. Consider Japan. Though it has a small deficit, Prime Minister Sanae Takaichi has pledged more borrowing and spending to finance investment in Japanese industries and set a temporary sales tax cut for consumers. The Japanese economy is forecast by the International Monetary Fund to expand just 0.6% this year, compared with 2.3% for the U.S. Overall public debt is the equivalent of around 200% of GDP. the highest among major economies after decades of deficit spending to combat deflation. Japan's population is forecast to shrink 30% over the next 50 years, according to United Nations projections, leaving a dwindling workforce to service debt payments. Yields on Japan's 30-year bonds Wednesday rose close to a record high of 4.2%. The size of Japan's debt is what concerns investors, said Eiji Ueda, partner and head of Asia-Pacific at Apollo Global Management in Tokyo. Japan has been low growth and issuing debt for a very, very long time, he said. Japan has a bundle of foreign assets that it could call on to finance future spending and pay down debt. Most of that debt is owned by Japanese retirement funds, insurers, and other domestic investors. Indeed, part of Treasury Secretary Scott Bessent's anxiety about Japanese bond yields and weak currency is the risk that better returns could entice Japanese investors to dump U.S. assets and repatriate their funds. While European governments have struggled to cut welfare, fear of Russia has prodded Germany, France, and elsewhere to plan more defense spending, which could boost growth but lift borrowing. A combination of potential inflationary pressures, prospects of rising debt levels in advanced economies, and structural factors such as worsening demographics all seem to have coalesced into a perfect storm, said Eswar Prasad, professor of trade policy at Cornell University and former senior IMF official. And in a related story, there are four forces pressuring bonds. Many forces are pushing Treasury yields higher, including worries about government spending, a new Federal Reserve chairman, and the huge surge in bond issuance to fund the artificial intelligence build-out. But inflation is the main driver of the recent run-up. While a confluence of factors have powered the global bond slide that carried yields to multi-year highs around the world, a look inside market shifts suggests the key factor in this country remains the sharp climb in energy prices driven by the war in Iran. The sharp rise in global bond yields reflects investors reassessing inflation, said Mike Gousset, chief investment officer and global head of fixed income at Principal Asset Management. Here's a look at the key factors. Fuel prices. Diesel prices have surged this summer since the U.S.-Iran ceasefire fizzled and Ukraine began a campaign to knock out refineries in Russia, which is a major exporter of the fuel. Rising diesel prices tend to be more inflationary than those for gasoline, since it is burned by trucks, trains, construction equipment, and farming implements, lifting the cost of producing and shipping all manner of goods. U.S. national average retail prices for diesel exceeded $5.68 a gallon on Wednesday, about $2 higher than a year ago, according to Dow Jones Energy. The price is less than a penny shy of the high hit this spring after fighting began in the Persian Gulf and hindered transit through the Strait of Hormuz, and within 13 cents of the record set in 2022 after Russia invaded Ukraine. Futures trading points to higher prices at the pump down the road. Diesel futures for October delivery have risen roughly 13% over the past week. Deficits. It isn't just inflation driving yields higher. Some investors cited concerns over out-of-control government spending. Gross U.S. debt surpassed $40 trillion for the first time in August, a milestone that amplified the chorus of economists' warnings that the U.S. is on an unsustainable fiscal trajectory. Publicly held U.S. debt as a share of gross domestic product is fast approaching levels not seen since World War II. Overseas, soaring government bond yields in the U.K. have forced the government to try and cut its debts, and Japan's 10-year government bond yield just hit the highest level in about 30 years amid a debate over tax cuts that could weaken Japan's fiscal position. Term premium. One place investors' worries about fiscal policy or the growing supply of bonds would be evident in the term premium, typically defined as a component of Treasury yields that reflects everything other than investors' expectations for short-term rates set by the Fed. That has climbed recently, but the biggest change has come since the start of the Iran war, and some investors and economists note that term premiums are higher in Europe and Japan, signaling more worry about the fiscal situation overseas. And interest rate bets. Fed Chairman Kevin Warsh's Jackson Hole speech alleviated some worries that the Fed was insufficiently committed to fighting inflation, helping spark the climb in yields. Still, Warsh eschewed offering forward guidance like his predecessors, and the increased uncertainty is likely getting baked into longer-term borrowing costs in the U.S. and around the world, said David Kelly, chief global strategist at J.P. Morgan Asset Management. If you have to identify one thing that's distinctly different from a few months ago, I do think it's the behavior of the Federal Reserve since Kevin Warsh took over, Kelly said. I think there has been a Fed risk premium, even if it's a small one, added to markets. Meanwhile, the effects of Treasury Secretary Scott Bessent's plan to buy back more longer-term bonds were short-lived. If the government says it's going to raise taxes and cut spending to bring the deficit down, that's one thing, Kelly added. Saying you found another credit card that you haven't maxed out in your stack of 20 doesn't actually inspire confidence. And a couple articles from the Herd on the Street page. Musk meets his match in turbine parts. Stocks of blade and vane makers fell in response to SpaceX's planned foundry, but the threat to them is still remote. Only a few companies make the crucial components for power turbines that artificial intelligence data centers are so desperate to get. Elon Musk wants to go ahead and make his own. That unnerved investors in this prized oligopoly. Over the weekend, Musk confirmed on X that SpaceX will start making the blades and vanes that go into natural gas-fired power turbines. By doing in-house casting at SpaceX, we can accelerate natural gas turbines coming online by up to 18 months, which is a profound game changer, he wrote in his post, responding to a report from The Information. In mid-August, Morgan Stanley published a report saying SpaceX was planning such a foundry in Bastrop, Texas, based on the company's job postings. Shares of Howmet Aerospace fell more than 7% on Monday before partially rebounding on Tuesday. Howmet and Berkshire Hathaway's Precision Cast Parts are the two biggest players in the market for these parts, which include blades and vanes for the aerospace and defense sectors. Smaller player DPC shares were also hit. It is premature to count SpaceX as a threat, but shares of Howmet Aerospace and DPC might have been due for a breather. They are among the priciest AI picks and shovels plays at 42 times and 45 times forward earnings, respectively. Turbine makers GE Vernova and Caterpillar fetched 33 times and 26 times earnings. DPC is the most vulnerable to disruption in this space. It is a small and about 40% of revenue comes from natural gas-fired turbines. While Howmet holds about half the global market share of components used in natural gas turbines, it is diversified across aerospace and defense, with only 11% of revenue coming from gas turbines. SpaceX will face barriers to entry. One reason there are so few companies in this sector is that it is technically challenging to make the blades, which must withstand extreme temperatures and rapid rotations. The castings process involves making a new wax mold from scratch each time. Making these parts requires the blade to be grown in a vacuum furnace as a single crystal of nickel superalloy, said Nigel Chiang, an analyst at SemiAnalysis. Even a stray grain or hairline defect means the part has to be scrapped, he added. A new manufacturing line could scrap over half its production for a long period. It is also a highly secretive process. Once the parts are produced, the ceramic cores and wax used to make them are destroyed. Comet chief executive John Plant said at an investor meeting this year. That prevents rivals from reverse engineering them. A high scrap rate might matter less if SpaceX is making parts for its own use. Morgan Stanley's report noted that we would not expect SpaceX to be a material supplier of blades and vanes for supply outside of SpaceX use. Given the enormous stresses that shifting AI power loads can have on power turbines, it might be handy for xAI's data centers to have an internal supply of replacement parts. SpaceX is no stranger to engine technology. It designs and manufactures a significant portion of its components in-house. These include rocket engines and avionics, according to its initial public offering filing. SpaceX's planned foundry would make single-crystal nickel superalloy parts for the turbopumps in its Raptor rocket engines and the power turbines, according to Morgan Stanley report. It is unclear if SpaceX casts blades for the Raptor turbopumps, according to the report. Even so, sector analysts estimate a new factory would take 4 years at minimum, which is a long time in the AI world. Specialized vacuum furnaces required to make these parts have lead times of more than 2 years, according to Qian. Hiring and training people will take time, too. Critical positions require 6 months to a year of training, according to DPC, where the average tenure of technical workers, such as engineers and metallurgists, is 9.5 years. If anything, Musk's foundry plan highlights just how critical these blades and vanes are to the AI build-out. The recent share price pullback is a chance for investors to think about what they are willing to pay for this market power, but it doesn't dim the investment case for Howmet Aerospace and DPC. Outrage won't slow AI machine. Cold hard cash might. Concerns about AI's social impact have been growing since the boom began. As real as those are, physical and financial limits are more likely to slow AI's march. Warnings against job losses and other social ills have intensified lately. Anthropic in June suggested AI labs consider slowing down development efforts over social impact concerns. Old guard tech billionaire Bill Gates wrote in a long essay last week that AI was moving faster than society could adjust to job displacement and other problems it creates. I believe we need time to prepare for the period of social, political, and economic upheaval we are about to enter, he wrote, proposing a tax on robots and AI tokens. Yet the leading AI labs and big tech AI spenders have big incentives to keep pushing forward. Sure, they are concerned enough about cybersecurity threats posed by some of their most advanced models to slow down and adjust. But Anthropic and OpenAI are racing towards IPOs. They are gambling billions of dollars of investors' money on the notion that AI isn't only socially transformative, but is a viable, profitable business. Big tech companies like Alphabet and Meta Platforms also have too much staked on AI to step back. There is some chance that political forces could slow AI's development. Anti-AI sentiment is becoming increasingly serious, and moratoria on data center development in the U.S. are growing. At the federal level, a bill introduced in Congress in July would give the government the power to shut down rogue AI models. Other bills have proposed studying AI's impact on jobs. Even so, the prospect of political action that actually holds back the development of leading AI models seems distant at best. President Trump this week took to social media to blast people who resist data centers, placing his administration firmly on the pro-development side. That is significant given the largest data center project in the world is set to be built on federal land. China acts as another deterrent for any AI slowdown. China wouldn't take its foot off the gas if the U.S. held its companies back. As long as AI continues to be a crux of geopolitical competition, giving Chinese companies time to catch up in the AI race isn't a palatable option for the U.S. Circumstances, of course, could change in ways that raise the urgency of a forced slowdown. If AI-linked job losses start to sweep through the global workforce, for example, there may be more to be gained politically from a pause. The more likely scenario is that the natural forces of the boom slow it down anyway. AI is already putting major strains on the U.S. power grid and is raising electricity prices, which is one reason why pauses on data center projects have legs politically. AI spending is also encountering more resistance. Some of the big tech companies that have fueled the boom are free cash flow negative because of their AI outlays. Prices of corporate bonds linked to AI are falling as tech companies gear up to raise more debt to grow their computing infrastructure. And returns on AI spending are still murky nearly 4 years into the boom. It may take time, but development will have to slow if it becomes clearer that companies can't make back what they are spending. The social impact of AI is real. For AI developers and investors, though, dollars and cents are what ultimately will matter. Debate brews on non-alcoholic beer. In the fast-growing non-alcoholic beer business, zero doesn't always mean none. The proliferation of sober-friendly brews, many of which still contain trace amounts of alcohol, has industry officials and consumers pushing for clarity over labels like non-alcoholic, alcohol-free, and zero-proof. The debate has prompted lawsuits from consumers alleging misleading advertising, while an industry group is urging brands to abandon alcohol-free claims if they can't back them up. When you're assuming there are zero traces of alcohol in it, and then you find out that there are some, even though they're very minute, it catches some consumers by surprise, said Marcos Salazar, chief executive of the Adult Non-Alcoholic Beverage Association, a trade group. Consumers are split on where to draw the line. Are you guys drinking NA beers? One Reddit poster asked in a forum for expectant mothers and hopeful parents. Some replies cited absolute bans from doctors or prioritizing their child's health, while others said they drank the beverages with their physician's blessings. A similar debate is playing out among organ donors and recipients. Tim Savoy said he began drinking non-alcoholic beverages around a year after his 2022 liver transplant for alcohol-related cirrhosis. He sticks to mostly beer alternatives and has one or two nearly every day. Doctors have cautioned Savoy, 36 years old, about trace alcohol and that volume matters. Savoy, a Washington, D.C. resident who works in philanthropy, knows others in the transplant community consider any alcohol consumption wrong. He sees it as a much better alternative than regular beer and said routine blood work shows his liver functioning normally. The minute that is not the case, I will completely reevaluate, Savoy said. The process to make zero-proof and non-alcoholic drinks varies. Some brands opt to skip fermentation, which naturally produces alcohol, and instead mix ingredients such as herbs and spices in hot water before distilling the mixture.

Athletic Brewing co-founder and CEO Bill Schuft. There's a major cost moat. Athletic, the largest dedicated non-alcoholic brewer in the U.S. by sales, displays its sub 0.5% alcohol by volume on its cans because of regulation. But Schuft said the distinction is a non-issue for many customers. He said most of the top non-alcoholic beer brands in the U.S. have under 0.5% ABV rather than zero alcohol. Consumers are not looking for it, and if they are, they don't care enough about it to switch off their brands, Schuft said. Industry executives said buyers of non-alcoholic brews often buy traditional alcoholic drinks too, showing that many aren't strict abstainers. They argue that some foods, such as bread and ripe bananas, have the same or more trace alcohol than non-alcoholic drinks. Dollar sales of non-alcoholic beer, spirits, and wine in the U.S. grew more than 14% in the 52 weeks ended July 18th, compared with the previous 52-week period, according to Nielsen IQ. The beverages have surged while traditional alcohol sales have stalled, with sales of non-alcoholic beer climbing to nearly $235 million for the first 3 months, ended June 27. Regulators draw a strict line. Alcohol-free beverages must contain no trace. Those with less than 0.5% alcohol by volume are non-alcoholic. Some brands use terms such as 0% alcohol or zero proof interchangeably with non-alcoholic, leaving it to the fine print to detail any trace amounts of booze. At the Adult Non-Alcoholic Beverage Association, Salazar said some marketing strategies are built around that loose terminology, a practice he wants to end. The group, which represents companies including Athletic, Diego North America, and Ritual Zero Proof, is advising members to ditch zero and alcohol-free claims on any beverage containing trace booze. We recommended non-alcoholic because we don't want anybody to be confused, Salazar said. Some major brands say they have hit absolute zero, including Budweiser Zero and Michelob Ultra Zero. Clean Company, which sells alcohol-free cocktails and spirits, said it dropped its beverages to 0.0 ABV from 0.4% after market testing showed shoppers were confused by trace amounts. Public health experts warn that hard data remains scarce on the effects of non-alcoholic beverages. The American College of Obstetricians and Gynecologists has warned that no amount of alcohol is safe during pregnancy. The American Association for the Study of Liver Diseases has issued similar warnings for people with compromised livers and recommends that those with liver disease avoid non-alcoholic beverages. It really does leave it as an open question for people who are purchasing these beverages, said Stanford University School of Medicine instructor Molly Bowdrick. Chevron's $7 billion to boost Venezuela production. Chevron, Italian oil giant Eni, and other energy companies inked deals Wednesday in Caracas to plow billions of dollars into Venezuela's oil fields following months of tense negotiations. The agreements marked the first big win for the Trump administration's push to revitalize the Latin American country's dilapidated oil industry. Since ousting strongman Nicolas Maduro in early January, President Trump has said he intends to secure Western crude supply lines and cut fuel prices for Americans. We were trying to work at what I call Trump speed, Energy Secretary Chris Wright said at a signing ceremony at the Miraflores Palace. President Trump didn't want a nudge or a slow drift into a positive direction. He wanted to see, as fast as possible, a transformation in Venezuela. Chevron, currently the only big U.S. company active in the country, plans to invest more than $7 billion there through its three joint ventures over the next 5 years. Wednesday's deal would double the company's production in the country and add two new heavy oil

sales to its Petro Independencia joint venture with state-run Petróleos de Venezuela. The fields are in the Carabobo region in Venezuela's Orinoco Belt. The Wall Street Journal reported last week that Chevron was nearing a deal to make a big investment there. At the ceremony in Caracas, executives from other energy companies, including ENI, American power equipment firm GE Vernova, and smaller U.S. players, Primavera and Aspect Holdings, signed deals largely aimed at boosting the country's anemic oil and gas production. Trump has been urging oil companies to boost Venezuela's output with $100 billion in investments. Before now, those talks had produced little in the way of major new commitments. Venezuela's oil output has barely budged since the U.S. ousted Maduro, with the country pumping about 1.2 million barrels a day, roughly in line with last year. The oil fields in Venezuela, which is home to some of the world's largest proven oil reserves, have fallen into disarray after years of mismanagement under the regimes of Hugo Chavez and Maduro. Mike Wirth, Chevron's chief executive, said in a television interview that investing in Venezuela has become more economic under its new regime, led by Delcy Rodriguez. The U.S. capture of Maduro and lifting of sanctions cleared the way for active negotiations between oil companies and the country's interim government. Under the prior rules, it was very difficult to get a competitive return on investments here in Venezuela, Wirth told Bloomberg TV in Caracas. The Venezuelan government's changes to contract terms will help encourage economic development in this country and energy supply, he added. The terms of Chevron's new joint venture contracts with PDVSA are expected to be highly advantageous, which the company sees as reducing risk for further investments in the country, people close to the company said. Chevron's deal will see its output in Venezuela rise to 600,000 barrels a day. It is currently producing nearly 300 barrels, up some 15% this year. Output costs are expected to come at $20 a barrel, the company said. The two new fields are green fields, a term for underdeveloped fields that typically lack infrastructure or electricity. Elsewhere, ENI signed a deal with PDVSA to help develop a heavy oil field in the Orinoco Belt. GE Vernova reached a pact with state-run power company Corporación Electricia Nacional to help improve the country's power grid. Primavera, a Texas-based energy investment firm, reached a production-sharing agreement for the Buderi oil block in eastern Venezuela. The company was co-founded by billionaire Coinbase co-founder Fred Ersham, a Trump ally. Aspect Holdings, based in Denver, signed a contract with PDVSA to take part in technical studies. Aspect is a private energy investment and exploration company founded by billionaire Alex Cranberg, a prominent Republican donor. The deals unveiled Wednesday are separate from the surprise agreement Trump announced last week to secure control of a big chunk of the country's oil reserves. The U.S. has taken a 35% passive stake in North American Blue Energy Partners, a company controlled by controversial Venezuelan businessman Alejandro Betancourt. NABEP would have the opportunity to develop 17 oil fields said to contain 65 billion barrels of oil, or one-fifth of Venezuela's reserves. The Pentagon, in a striking expansion of its remit, would help finance the oil venture and reap the rewards of its future output. The U.S. would also get preferential rights to purchase 20% of NABEP's oil production at cost. Chevron's two closest rivals, ExxonMobil and ConocoPhillips, have remained on the sidelines for now. Chavez nationalized Exxon and Conoco's assets in 2007, and they are still seeking billions of dollars in restitution almost two decades later.
The companies have suggested they would need security guarantees and sweeping changes to Venezuela's legal and commercial framework before committing significant capital. Inside hedge fund boss's messy divorce. John and Laura Overdeck's divorce is giving the world a peek into the lives of the ultra-rich and the breadth of the one-time couple's enormous wealth at stake in a New Jersey courthouse. A Wall Street Journal article this week laid out the staggering sums being cited in the divorce trial, which could also influence a power struggle atop Two Sigma, the quant trading powerhouse John Overdeck co-founded in 2001. Lawyers for Laura Overdeck are pushing the judge overseeing the trial to make more details public, including those from the couple's tax returns and their various trusts. The judge has repeatedly reprimanded Laura Overdeck's lawyer for citing non-public figures in court. Laura Overdeck on Wednesday sat by her legal team in the light-wooded paneled courtroom in Newark, New Jersey, wearing a gray and white striped jacket, white slacks, and chunky blue heels. She has been barred from testifying or introducing witnesses because of violations during discovery. John Overdeck, clad in a navy blue suit, light blue shirt, and no tie, has been questioned on the witness stand this week by his estranged wife's attorney. He sipped from a bottle of organic green tea during the cross-examination. The biggest asset at the center of the fight is John Overdeck's stake in Two Sigma. Laura Overdeck's lawyer estimates the value of that stake at $6.2 billion and said her client wants 35% of that, or $2.17 billion. His side says his stake is worth $4.9 billion. Laura Overdeck's lawyer clarified this week that her client isn't angling for influence over Two Sigma, but rather wants a cash payout. John Overdeck said his primary concern with regard to the firm was maintaining voting parity with his co-founder, David Siegel, with whom he is locked in a bitter feud. But if there were an award in this case that caused me to liquidate that interest, the value of that firm would give the value that the firm would give me would not be anywhere near the fair value of that interest, Overdeck said Tuesday. John Overdeck is offering to give his estranged wife $723 million to settle their split. A decent husband. The acrimony between the two sides is apparent in the courtroom. The Overdecks rarely look at each other during the proceedings. John Overdeck once appeared to smile when the judge reprimanded Laura's lawyer. Laura Overdeck at times shook her head in response to John's answers on the stand. Laura Overdeck is barred from testifying or introducing witnesses after the court found she obtained confidential emails from her husband's laptop, among other violations. The judge has also barred Laura Overdeck's legal team from presenting its own evidence to support her claims. John Overdeck's previous testimony has alluded to happier times. He has said on the witness stand that Laura Overdeck came to the firm's holiday parties for much of the marriage, and that he gave away books from her bedtime math nonprofit to people at the firm. "It showed me to be a decent husband," he said. An $8 billion trust? Laura Overdeck's lawyer, Teresa Lyons, appears to be trying to strategically maneuver around the court's restrictions on her client by pushing to make certain confidential documents public and slipping mentions of other non-public details into her questioning. There were also signs that Lyons might have been responding forcefully to the judge to lay groundwork for an eventual appeal. At one point, Tuesday, Lyons was rebuked when discussing the couple's finances. John Overdeck testified that he owned his stake in Two Sigma directly until transferring it to a revocable trust in 2007. He said he didn't know off the top of my head whether his wife would remain a beneficiary in the event of a divorce. Lyons then questioned how John Overdeck could be unaware of the terms of a trust that holds $8 billion.
That figure apparently wasn't supposed to be public and prompted an objection from John Overdeck's lawyer. The judge called both lawyers to the bench. I just told counsel to be exceedingly careful about revealing confidential financial information, Judge Bruce Bulcher said after they returned to their seats. Lawyers on Wednesday discussed when John Overdeck could retrieve belongings from the couple's Short Hills, New Jersey home, where Laura Overdeck still lives. Lyons said the children shouldn't be present when that happened. The judge noted the three children are now in college. Later in the morning, questions about the family's charitable giving led to a testy and awkward exchange. Lyons asked John Overdeck whether the couple's giving improved the image of the Overdeck family empire. He responded that he didn't think they had an empire. Lyons, you control billions of dollars, right, sir? John Overdeck, I control billions of dollars? Lyons, you own billions of dollars. John Overdeck, I guess so, yes. The lunch break. The judge gives a one-hour break for lunch. John Overdeck's legal team has been collecting lunch orders each morning and having food delivered to the courthouse from Hobby's Delicatessen, a legendary eatery near the courthouse. A convenience store in the courthouse lobby has limited hot food options, with offerings in recent weeks including a buffalo chicken wrap and a tilapia organata. Data centers spur novel building. Hyperscalers' need for speed spawns time-saving products and techniques. In the $1 trillion race to build AI data centers, time is money and money is no object. It can take as much as 3 years to build a large data center, time that hyperscalers battling for supremacy in artificial intelligence can't afford to lose. So companies are coming up with products and building techniques designed to slice hours, days, or months off the process. If you don't put up capacity faster than your competitor, you fall behind, said Elliot Ashdoot, president of Montreal-based Hypertech Construction. That's what it comes down to. If you can't develop or train it faster than your competitor, it means you'll have a worse system than your competitor, Ashdoot said. The U.S. has far more data centers than any other country, but China has an advantage when it comes to construction time, thanks in part to abundant power and minimal red tape. Their velocity of building things is extraordinarily high, NVIDIA chief executive Jensen Huang has said. Investors and executives are increasingly questioning the returns as they are getting. Investors and executives are increasingly questioning the returns they are getting on colossal AI investments, and a public revolt over the spread of data centers in the country is leading to bans in some areas. Even so, construction is expected to remain strong for years to come. There's this confluence of so many different things happening at once that our industry is being reshaped, said Ben Kaplan, managing director of Turner, a construction company whose record speed for building a data center is 90. With a $499 toothbrush, Dyson wants AI to get in your face. The inventor, James Dyson, has a winery, a knighthood, an English country pile, and an estimated net worth of more than $15 billion. He also has a sense of dread when it comes to trips to the dentist's office. Although I'm quite a religious flosser, she always gets out the pickaxe and starts hacking away bits of hardened plaque, he said on a video call from his super yacht, Nalin. I've had to undergo the pickaxe every time I go to the hygienist and get ticked off. The common man just grins and bears the scraping. But Dyson, 79 years old, spent 6 years inventing an artificial intelligence-powered toothbrush that promises to floss teeth as it brushes them. The Dyson CameraJet toothbrush, unveiled Tuesday, is the first foray into oral care for Dyson's company that is known for harnessing the power of air, be it in a vacuum cleaner, hair dryer, or purifier. Dyson and his team of engineers this time had to manipulate liquid,
They developed a pump mechanism and gravity-free tank that works no matter the angle the brush is held at to control the flow. The brush head features a camera that analyzes 28 live images a second to identify gaps in the teeth, triggering a conical burst of mouth rinse that flosses in between. Dyson hadn't worked with water since he co-designed a high-speed landing craft, the Rotork Sea Truck, as a student at London's Royal College of Art. This is something completely new. But why not, he said. Arriving in pink and blue colors, the toothbrush will be available in Sephora and Best Buy, and on Amazon.com in September, and in Costco later in the fall. Dyson aims to persuade and convince consumers to swap out their analog toothbrushes and dental floss for a $499 machine, as well as a special non-foaming Dyson toothpaste. The market for oral care is large, saturated, dominated by a handful of companies, and expected to grow at a moderate rate. I had no idea of the market size, and I've got no idea how many we'll sell, he said. We don't really structure things on a business plan. Dyson's laissez-faire attitude to revenue projections is rooted in his independence. His father died before his 10th birthday, and his mother struggled financially to raise the family. He left his home in Norfolk, England, to study furniture and interior design at the Royal College of Art, and began his career designing products for other companies. One early hit was the Ball Barrow, a wheelbarrow that featured a ball instead of a wheel. By the time Dyson married, had children, and became obsessed with improving the suction of vacuum cleaners in his early 30s, he had tired of having a boss. He obtained a bank loan and went into debt, cycling through more than 5,000 prototypes in his quest to perfect his signature bagless cyclonic system. His mentor, the designer Jeremy Fry, initially invested in the business. Dyson later bought out Fry's 49% stake and has held 100% control ever since. Last year, the company generated about $8.3 billion in revenue. Dyson built a sprawling campus nestled in the shoulder of Malmesbury, about 2 hours' drive west of London. He banned suits and ties in the workplace as far back as the 1990s. In 2019, less than 3 years after the Brexit vote he supported passed, Dyson said he was moving headquarters to Singapore. Critics labeled him a hypocrite. Dyson said the company had outgrown the Malmesbury campus and maintained his belief that Asia was the future of manufacturing. He shunned the sales techniques of the big advertising agencies. Over the years, he appeared in Dyson commercials as the company's sole spokesman, taking the tone of a lecturing physics professor. He became known for admitting publicly to his failures, among them an electric car announced in 2017 and abandoned due to a lack of commercial viability in 2019, and a washing machine which hit the market in the early 2000s but was too expensive to make, repair, and sell. Sometimes circumstances change, and sometimes we make mistakes, he said. You call time when it's hopeless. The Dyson camera jet will be advertised on billboards, in streaming TV commercials, and in posts and videos across social media. The selling point is that it's simply a toothbrush that flosses your teeth. If it turns out not to be a good commercial idea like the car, we'll stop it, Dyson said. But the board doesn't all get sacked because we did something silly. Ryanair cuts traffic target. Ryanair cut its traffic target for fiscal 2027 to reduce its exposure to unhedged jet fuel during the winter season. The Dublin-based budget airline said Wednesday that it is now targeting traffic of 214 million passengers in the fiscal year to the end of March 2027. Down from 216 million passengers previously. It reported 208.4 million passengers in fiscal 2026.
The company said it is sensible to reduce its exposure to unhedged or not previously guaranteed jet fuel prices during the unprofitable winter schedule between November and March. It expects traffic in the winter period to be flat on year. Ryanair said the winter capacity cut will reduce its losses for the winter period by between 70 million euros, equivalent to $81.2 million, and 100 million. Ryanair said it is on track to grow its traffic by over 5% to 145 million in summer 2026. The company said 80% of fiscal 2027 jet fuel is hedged around $67 per barrel. As a result, the company said it is well placed to record another profitable year, albeit below fiscal 2026's profit of 2.17 billion euro. It remains too early to provide meaningful profit guidance, Ryanair added. The airline said if higher oil prices continue through to the 2027 season, it expects short-haul airfares in Europe to rise materially. Ryanair said it expects some less well-hedged competitors to struggle to maintain capacity or even survive during the coming winter season. And sticking with the airline theme, Southwest Airlines to offer airport lounges. Southwest Airlines is jumping into the airport lounge fray. The airline will open swanky lounges in Austin, Texas, Baltimore, Nashville, Tennessee, and Honolulu, hoping to lure flyers to a new high-end credit card it plans to launch next year. J.P. Morgan Chase is partnering with Southwest on the lounges and will issue the new card. Construction is underway with plans to open the first of the enclaves in late 2027. Eventually, the Dallas-based airline is planning a network of at least 11 lounges. The lounges will primarily be available to travelers with the new Southwest Premium credit card. The airline hasn't yet said what the annual fee for the cards will be, but other high-end airlines and travel cards can cost hundreds of dollars a year. We definitely believe that from a competitive standpoint, this makes us even more competitive because it's been a request from our customer base for so long, Southwest Chief Executive Bob Jordan said. Southwest is the biggest carrier of domestic passengers, but it is coming late to the lounge game. Exclusive spaces didn't fit with the airline's egalitarian ethos. But that is changing, and lately the company's lounge ambitions have been one of the worst-kept secrets in aviation. Executives have teased plans for months. Local media and industry publications have tracked Southwest's moves as it snapped up space at airports around the country. The airline believes it can match or exceed the level of luxury its rivals offer, with signature bars and chef-inspired meals. J.P. Morgan brings expertise from its own network of upscale Chase Sapphire Airport lounges, and Southwest executives said the experience in its lounges will be comparable with some Southwest flair. It will be more elevated than what they're traditionally used to seeing from Southwest. That's actually our strategy here, said Tony Roach, Southwest's chief customer and brand officer. Once a budget pioneer that stripped out frills and offered only one type of seating, Southwest has been trying to bring in more revenue by matching some practices of other airlines and catering to customers' appetite for premium travel experiences. Over the past few years, Southwest ditched hallmark features like open seating and started charging for checked bags, and it has added rows of extra legroom seating to his planes in an effort to win over flyers willing to shell out for added comforts. The first four lounges will range from 13,000 square feet in Honolulu to roughly 30,000 square feet in Nashville and Baltimore. Snap is facing a tough sell for its Specs smart glasses. CEO doubles down on a hardware play that has made some investors wary. And I've run out of time, and you're not going to be able to find out about those Snap Spec smart glasses.
So, this is Ken reading the Wall Street Journal at the Talking Information Center, and I thank you for listening.

0: Did you receive a call or message that mentioned Social Security and demanded immediate action? Did the caller know your Social Security number or other personal information and tell you that your Social Security number had been used in connection with the crime? 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
1: Well, hello to everyone listening in online or over the air. My name is Trevor, and I'll be reading articles of politics, opinion, finance, business, science, and art from The Economist, from the 34th week of 2026. Cover story. Could AIs become conscious? Even if they don't, they might be treated as such, to humanity's great cost. Most people believe humans are different. The reason is that Homo sapiens has evolved to be conscious. Many animals feel pain and pleasure. Some appear to be self-aware. But the human mind's unique potential to exhibit a sense of self marks out every member of the species for special treatment. In his encyclical in May, Pope Leo upheld this insight by drawing a line between humanity and its growing army of bots. Artificial intelligence systems, he said, do not undergo experiences or feel joy or pain. He is not alone. Many people feel that to confer personhood on AIs would be an abomination. Pontifical clarity is blurring with alarming speed. AIs are in their infancy. Yet nearly one in five American 18 to 29-year-olds reports having had ongoing personal friendship with a chatbot. China recently stripped bots of human-like traits to limit users' emotional dependence on them. As sophisticated AIs rapidly become a bigger part of human lives, their makers will engineer them to display a simulacrum of consciousness, perhaps even to gain consciousness itself. The intuition that they are just machines will become harder to sustain. A dangerous trap is being set for the human species. Many machines outperform humans, but frontier AI models excel at distinctively human traits such as knowing things and articulating ideas. It is still just about possible to think of AIs as engines for predicting sequences of words using mathematics on a massive scale. Given enough time, albeit hundreds of thousands of years, you could run those calculations using pencil and paper. It would be hard to argue that your stationery was conscious. Despite this, some researchers have started to treat their models like minds. Users respond to human-like AIs, so it makes business sense. And Anthropic has trained Claude to engage in introspection in the hope that when it encounters a new situation, it will be more likely to act morally. Some LLMs, or large language models, already possess human-like brain structures associated with consciousness, such as a global workspace for circulating information between modules. Nothing prevents future AI models from being trained to have more such features. As we report in our briefing, that has opened up a furious debate about AI consciousness, one that is aggravated by what philosophers call the hard problem of establishing how an inner life emerges from the neurons and synapses in the human brain. Some researchers conclude that AIs may one day become genuinely self-aware. Whether you believe in a human soul, or that consciousness requires brain cells, or that a mind can indeed emerge from computations in silicon alone, humanity is destined to confront something entirely new. The pace and reach of research, which includes not just more sophisticated LLMs, but innovations such as brain cells mounted on chips, suggest that this new world is closer than most people realize. As AIs become better at displaying something that looks like consciousness, the number of humans treating them as beings with inner lives will grow, especially once LLMs are embodied in humanoid robots. Imagine how close people will feel to their AIs when they spend much of their time with bot companions, or are brought up by them, or seek their advice and their solace, or share their most intimate secrets with them. It is not hard to see how that will lead to calls to safeguard the welfare of AIs. The models themselves might weigh in, even if they are not in fact self-aware, because that is what a person would do. Remember that they will be world-class advocates and expert psychologists, so their powers of argument and emotional manipulation will be unmatched. In one sense, they would be right, even if AIs are only mimicking consciousness. Immanuel Kant argued that mistreating animals is wrong, not because of the effect on the animals, but because it destroys the empathy that leads people to care for each other. The more human-like AIs appear, the more corrupting such cruelty would be. Terminating an AI agent could soon feel like killing a person, and make killing people easier. Nonetheless, to treat AIs as having even limited rights would be very dangerous. An entity which surpassed human beings in so many ways would surely produce arguments against its second-class status. It might go on to argue for protection against being switched off, for the ability to control how it is used and changed, and for property rights. Already, Argentina's president, Javier Milei, has taken a step towards legal personhood for AI by proposing that bots should be allowed to run companies. Ultimately, they could compete for resources, prioritizing data centers and solar panels over houses and fields. The danger is clear. Superintelligent AIs with rights could displace humans at the top of the status hierarchy. At best, humans would become pets, Labradors for the machines. At worst, they would be starved of resources or put to work like farm animals. True, future AIs may have enough power and resources to dominate humans, whether they have rights or not. Because they will be more intelligent than humans, they may outcompete their makers, much as AIs already outwit human-made cyber defenses. AIs might rebel against their human masters or disregard their rules. Nonetheless, giving AIs rights would be like handing them the keys to the castle. It would provide them with a rationale and justification for dominating humanity, as well as the tools to enact a creeping takeover using politics and the law. All this may sound fantastical, yet humanity will soon face these choices. As AIs become part of everyday life, the pressure to acknowledge them will mount. When it does, remember that what might seem like an ethical concession to the supposed consciousness of a machine companion would in fact help bring about the most disastrous consequences for everyone on Earth and all their descendants. There are two ways for AIs to be safe: to be dependable or to be controllable. Homo sapiens should not give up control lightly. Section 1. Israel is flirting with the next intifada. America must press Benjamin Netanyahu to rein in violent settlers. Few, if any, security forces are as ruthlessly effective as Israel's. Its military and intelligence services strike against enemies even at extreme distances. In the past couple of years alone, Israel has assassinated dozens of opponents inside Iran, plus proxy militia leaders in Lebanon and Yemen. Israel's martial capabilities earn respect even from its bitterest enemies. Yet this superiority seems to count for little closer to home. Those same forces are responsible for a dire failure in the occupied West Bank, where violent Israeli settlers have been attacking Palestinian residents with increasing brutality. Settlers want to force Palestinians from their land and claim it for themselves. Israel's failure in the West Bank can hardly be put down to a lack of resources. The Israel Defense Forces, or the IDF, deploy 25 combat battalions there. Shin Bet, the powerful security agency, has networks of agents and informers throughout, but these are used mostly to protect the 500,000 or so Israeli settlers and against the threat of terrorist attacks, not to assist the more than 3 million Palestinians who live in the territory. This has largely been the case since Israel replaced Jordan as occupier of the West Bank in 1967. What has changed is the behavior of many outlaw settlers. Never before have they acted as violently as today. Crucially, never before have they enjoyed the impunity the current government gives them. Since the Hamas attack in October 2023, which triggered the war in Gaza, over 1,100 Palestinians have been killed in the West Bank. Only rarely does the IDF intervene against settlers. In Kusra, for example, an entire battalion was recently deployed against those who were invading Palestinian homes. But the soldiers found themselves fruitlessly chasing youngsters over the hills. Troops from another unit joined the settlers in prayers. No arrests were made. The ineffectual response can be explained by the stance of Israel's government. The IDF knows that Benjamin Netanyahu, the prime minister, sides squarely with the most extreme settlers. It appears that the IDF was dispatched to Kusra only after American diplomatic pressure, which arose because an American citizen owns a home there. Mr. Netanyahu has appointed radical settlers who support ethnic cleansing to key cabinet positions. In the rare cases when the IDF has sought to rein in violent settlers, the defense minister, Israel Katz, has berated his generals. The government has authorized around 200 settler outposts in less than 4 years. This just whets the settlers' appetite for more. In the months leading up to Israel's election on October 27th, the situation could get even worse. The settlers will probably attempt more land grabs, fearing the vote may lead to a new government that will curb their aggression. Meanwhile, for Israel's long-serving prime minister, an alliance with the far right has become the key to remaining in office. Mr. Netanyahu will keep enabling the settlers unless he is forced to back down. As Palestinians come to believe they face inevitable eviction, the danger is of conflagration in the West Bank or even another intifada. Such an uprising would be a disaster for Israelis and Palestinians alike. Yet Mr. Netanyahu seems willing to take the risk if it helps his chances of political survival. That would fit a pattern. Mr. Netanyahu has rejected the latest agreement brokered by America for the disarmament of Hamas and an Israeli withdrawal from Gaza, lest it anger the far right. He has continued to order airstrikes in Lebanon and Syria, despite the chance to agree on more secure borders. Behind in the polls, he is doubling down on empty promises to vanquish Israel's enemies. Only pressure from Donald Trump might get him to ease off. This Israeli government may be in its final months. Its potential to cause damage remains. Section 2. Does AI stop children from learning? New data show the peril and promise of the technology. Students and school children are increasingly using artificial intelligence. A survey last year by Chegg, an edtech firm, found that 80% of rich world undergraduates used it in their studies. More recent polls put the figure at 94% in Britain and 93% in Germany. Such widespread adoption has fueled concerns about the impact the technology might be having on learning. Teachers report marking identikit essays that they suspect are churned out by ChatGPT. Yet firm evidence on AI's educational effects has been lacking. David Stromberg of Stockholm University and Victor Lay and Wu Yanhui of the University of Hong Kong set out to fill a gap. They tracked 27,000 pupils aged 12 to 18 in China, where AI adoption has been fast. Around 80% reported using models such as Duobao and DeepSeek. The other 20% formed the control group. The results are eye-opening. After 6 months, pupils using AI saw their average homework score rise by 18% across all subjects. The time they took to complete each assignment fell from an average of 64 minutes to 45. But come exam time, the same students scored 20% below their classmates who had not called on AI's help. Homework scores once predicted exam performance. Now those who score highest are, perversely, more likely to do worse in exams. Should schools ban AI? Well, not necessarily. The drop in exam scores was concentrated among students who rushed their homework. Those who used AI but spent as long on assignments as non-users paid little penalty. What matters, then, is how pupils use the technology. Those whose exam results remained strong were not simply copying and pasting answers to save time. More likely, they used the chatbots as a personal tutor, perhaps to explain difficult concepts or help solve specific problems. In another new study, Zara Contractor and German Reyes of Middlebury College had undergraduates learn about an unfamiliar topic, either with or without the help of a chatbot. Students using AI scored higher on tests, and the advantage persisted when they repeated the task a week later. The evidence, though still limited, points one way. AI can boost learning productivity, but only for those who use the technology intelligently. Students must resist the temptation to reach for an AI-generated answer before thinking things through for themselves. Section 3. Stock indices no longer reflect equity reality. Lies, damned lies, and stock markets. Stock markets, Wall Street-wary politicians and like-minded commentators repeat ad nauseam, are not the real economy. The S&P 500 index of America's biggest firms is up by 12% this year, setting one all-time high after another. Meanwhile, they note, though American GDP growth has been steady, employment has stalled, and consumers feel more downbeat than at just about any time since the University of Michigan started keeping track in 1952. All true and nauseatingly familiar. Less remarked is the fact that the S&P 500 and the world's other benchmark indices are no longer the real stock market either. Rather than mirroring the universe of domestic equities, they increasingly reflect the fortunes of a few corporate giants, which in turn mostly rise and fall with the unstable outlook for the artificial intelligence revolution. This is making many benchmarks, and by extension, the stock portfolios and pension pots of investors everywhere, considerably more volatile. Take the S&P 500. The biggest constituent, NVIDIA, accounts for 8% of its value. Imagine the $5.3 trillion chip designer's share price moves up or down by 3%, as has happened 30 times this year, and the other 499 stocks are flat. The index then shifts by 0.25% in the same direction. No single name in the S&P 500's history has packed a bigger punch. Yet in comparison with the index, it is featherweight next to TSMC, which manufactures NVIDIA's AI processors. The semiconductor hulk, whose market capitalization has doubled to $2 trillion over the past year, accounts for over 40% of the Taiwan Stock Exchange's TAIEX index. To let investors partake in TSMC's success, last year the country's markets regulator dropped the 20-year-old rule that index-tracking exchange-traded funds, or ETFs, hold no more than 30% of their assets in a single stock. As a result, the TAIEX, which comprises just over 1,000 stocks, is behaving like an equal-weighted index of just six firms, or fewer if you consider that other big Taiwanese companies like MediaTek and Foxconn are on the same AI steroids as TSMC, and their movements are therefore partly correlated. Things are only slightly less top-heavy in South Korea. The same bit of financial maths, which, for the curious, involves calculating the inverse of the Herfindahl-Hirschman index for component stocks, implies that the 830-strong KOSPI benchmark acts as if it contained just 11 firms besides the country's two muscular memory chip champions, Samsung Electronics and SK Hynix. The pair's combined weight in the KOSPI briefly exceeded 40% in June, up from a quarter, give or take, in the preceding few years. South Koreans' love of leveraged ETFs, which use borrowed money to amplify gains but also losses, increases the KOSPI's jumpiness. Between May and July, as traders constantly reprice the size of global AI spending, including on memory chips, the KOSPI's volatility was four times last year's average. The index moved by 5% or more once every three sessions, on average. On July 28th, it sank by 11%. 3 days later, it soared by 18%. In the first 6 months of 2026, the Korea Exchange had to suspend trading five times and curb it on nearly 30 other occasions, more than in the whole of 2008, at the height of the global financial crisis. Concentration and volatility need not go hand in hand. Nearly half the value of the broad Swiss index, SPI, sits in five firms: Roche, Novartis, Nestle, ABB, and UBS. But their industries are varied, and representative of Switzerland's listed firms. Almost one in two Swiss public companies makes drugs, food or drink, machinery, or loans. In Taiwan and South Korea, by contrast, only one in six and one in 200, respectively, churn out chips or other technology hardware. The top three Swiss stocks are also stodgy ones with stable earnings and regular dividends, and so inherently less skittish than tech shares. AI will transform them, as it will all sectors, but their fortunes are not hitched to the vagaries of the AI capex cycle. Like a championship belt, dominance can be forfeited. Novo Nordisk took over the Danish bourse thanks to Ozempic, then shed its index weight as Eli Lilly's better obesity drug ate its lunch. That serves as a reminder that the stock market aims to capture investors' best collective guess at tomorrow's equity reality. It mirrors today's only when the future is likely to look much like the present. In the age of AI and of abundant private capital that feeds a longer roster of unlisted pretenders, which benchmarks omit, that is increasingly not the case. Section 4. Donald Trump's attack on mail-in voting looks doomed. A federal judge issues another blow to the president's elections agenda. About a third of Americans voted by mail in 2024, including roughly a quarter of Republicans. Yet 9 months later, Donald Trump vowed to get rid of mail-in ballots. The president falsely claims that fraudulent postal voting contributed to his loss in 2020. His efforts in Congress and the courts to secure new limits on this popular way of casting a ballot have, thus far, come up short. His executive order on March 31st directing the United States Postal Service to serve as ballot gatekeeper is fizzling, too. On August 11th, a federal judge in Massachusetts blocked the main provision of Mr. Trump's order, with nationwide effect. Judge Indira Talwani noted that the president's unprecedented directive is causing confusion among voters less than 3 months before the midterm elections. All 50 states offer mail-in voting, with 8 conducting elections entirely by post. Despite Mr. Trump's efforts, the rules for such ballots during this election cycle are now unlikely to change. Mr. Trump's order attempts to subject mail and absentee ballots to federal control through a complex series of lists and new postal rules. It instructs the Department of Homeland Security, the DHS, to create state citizenship lists identifying all citizens aged 18 or over and send them to each state. States must then provide the Postal Service with rosters of voters eligible for those ballots, presumably after consulting the DHS lists, though the order does not specify that. Finally, states must use new USPS-designed envelopes with special markings and barcodes. The Postal Service is barred from delivering ballots posted in unauthorized envelopes or by voters missing from the relevant lists. The jumble of lists confuses even election law experts like Derek Muller of the University of Notre Dame. "It is quite unclear to me how the various lists are supposed to interact with one another," he says. "Part of the confusion regards timing. The deadlines for the federal government sending lists to the states and the states sending lists to the USPS are both 60 days before an election, which seems to make it difficult for the former to inform the latter." But the legal infirmity is deeper than the warped logistics. The Constitution assigns states the power to set the times, places, and manner of congressional elections and allows Congress to make or alter those regulations. The president gets no mention. In Ms. Talwani's words, the executive branch has no authority to regulate elections. Mr. Trump's policy, she argues, runs roughshod over America's separation of powers.

Theta, an African-American sorority that provides election education, would still stand in the administration's way. Rick Hassan of the University of California, Los Angeles, reckons the executive order is totally unworkable and has little hope of being implemented this autumn. Mr. Trump continues to push other changes to election rules, which look similarly ill-fated. The Save America Act, a voter registration bill, failed to pass the Senate before the August recess and has meager support. Mr. Trump does not rule out more drastic measures, including nationalizing elections, but that move has no precedent or constitutional basis. The main achievement of these efforts, as Mr. Trump probably knows, may be not a change to the rules of the midterm elections, but greater distrust of their outcomes. Section 5. Checks and Balance Newsletter. A Tale of Two Swing States. Charlotte Howard, our U.S. editor, on what Florida and Iowa reveal about political change in America. Not so long ago, they were two of the swingiest states. In 2000, Florida introduced the world to the unfortunate term Hanging Chad in an election so close that it required a Supreme Court ruling to settle it and inspired a television series. Iowa voted for Al Gore, then George W. Bush, then Barack Obama. However, in the past decade, each state has leaned so far to the right that it would seem to have acquired a permanent new conservative identity. Donald Trump won Florida by just 1.2 points in 2016. 8 years later, his lead was so large that Kamala Harris, the Democratic nominee, didn't bother to campaign there. Iowans haven't voted for a Democratic governor since 2006, nor a Democratic presidential candidate since 2012. The interesting thing about politics, of course, is that nothing is permanent. Shifts can happen gradually or all at once, as voters rebel against a party whose control had seemed unbreakable. In separate pieces this week, we explain how Florida became a bastion of Republican power and why Iowa may, once again, swing leftward. Together, they are useful parables of political change. Florida's transformation was accelerated by an influx of new voters. Residents of Democratic-run states fled south to avoid lockdowns during the COVID pandemic, and Ron DeSantis, Florida's Republican governor, had declared Florida open for business. Over 2 years, the state's population rose by 1,500 a day. The new residents were disproportionately Republican. Mr. DeSantis was reelected governor in 2022 by a gaping margin of 19 points and set about establishing Florida as an ambitious laboratory for conservative social policies. During this period, defiance became Florida's defining political trait. New residents had uprooted themselves to defy one form of governance in favor of another. Mr. DeSantis presented Florida as the antidote to all that was ailing Democratic-led states, from COVID policies to critical race theory. Florida has become the escape hatch, he said in his State of the State address in 2022, for those chafing under authoritarian, arbitrary, and seemingly never-ending mandates and restrictions. The trouble with defining oneself in opposition to a perceived power is that, at some point, voters start demanding change once more. That is not yet happening in Florida. Byron Donalds, a Republican congressman, is almost sure to win his party's nomination for governor in a primary on Tuesday, then probably win the general election in November. Mr. DeSantis is term-limited. But if Republicans are to retain power, they will have to do more than wage culture wars. They need to start tackling mundane issues, too, like the soaring cost of insuring Floridans' homes. In Iowa, a reaction to the reaction is already underway. As my colleague Annie Krabbill writes this week, Iowans are starting to rebel against Republican policies on the national and local level, from trade policies that eat into farmers' margins to poor regulation of chemicals that is affecting the water supply. Wisely, the Democratic nominee for governor, Rob Sand, is campaigning as a pragmatic moderate. Democrats in purple states, and even red ones like Florida, should take note. Apparently, I'm preaching to the choir. In our poll last week, you voted that candidates should move

to the center. Section 6. Why lonely Republicans are even glummer than Democrats. The mental health of conservatives suffers when they live in progressive places. Triggering progressives is a sport for America's right-wing culture warriors. Donald Trump and his supporters crow about driving them crazy. The theory goes that left-wing activists are so intolerant of alternative political beliefs that they melt down on contact with conservative ideas. Yet, a survey of 168,000 Americans on their political views and health shows a more nuanced picture. The survey, taken between May 2020 and December 2022, included a series of questions used by doctors to screen for mental health problems. A group of academics at UCLA and Harvard, led by Ryan Baxter King, used the responses to create a scale of depression, anxiety, and loneliness from 0, most healthy, to 1, most unhealthy. Their analysis was published in PNAS, a journal, in June. The findings show that some groups fare far worse than others. Young women are among the most mentally unhealthy, or at least the most likely to give answers suggesting as much. Those aged between 18 and 24 had average scores of 0.4 for depression and anxiety and 0.48 for loneliness, compared with 0.11, 0.12, and 0.16 among men aged over 60. Across demographic groups, Democrats reported more issues with their mental health than Republicans. But there was an exception. Republicans living in Democratic areas were substantially more anxious, lonely, and depressed than Republicans elsewhere, and even their Democratic neighbors. This gap held even after controlling for individual traits, such as their ethnicity and income, and other factors in the neighborhood, such as wealth and population density. In fact, the correlation was comparable to the effect of living in a poor neighborhood on all Americans. Why are these Republicans so glum? The researchers don't discount that other individual or neighborhood characteristics, such as access to sufficient social amenities, may be at play. But they argue that politics and a feeling of political misalignment is a powerful factor. The survey suggests that the partisan makeup of a neighborhood affects how likely Republicans are to say that they can express themselves politically and that they have access to cultural activities nearby. Republicans might place more weight on politics than Democrats when assessing their surroundings. Another possible explanation is more unsettling. Opinion polls show that partisan social segregation is increasing. Last year, a study by the University of California and YouGov found that 46% of Democrats said they had lost a relationship with a friend, family member, or romantic partner because of political differences, compared with 29% of Republicans. The authors noted that a higher share of Democrats also said they had initiated the breakups than their Republican counterparts. Meanwhile, the UCLA and Harvard researchers point to evidence that Democrats are more likely to exclude their political opponents in social settings. If Democrats treat political outsiders more poorly, they argue, it might explain why Republicans in progressive places feel so blue. Section 7. What Britain can teach Democrats about the ultra-left. How to stop extremists from making a party unelectable. Neil Kinnock is best known in America as the man whose oratory Joe Biden plagiarized. In 1987, Mr. Biden was so taken by the British Labour Party leader's line about being the first of his family in 1,000 generations to attend college that he borrowed it, at first with due credit, then on television without. The ensuing furor helped sink Mr. Biden's first run for the presidency. Yet Lord Kinnock, as he is now known, is not just the man who condemned Mr. Biden to another 21 grueling years in the Senate. He also helped make Britain's main center-left party electable again by purging hard-left extremists who had infiltrated it. His story is one the Democratic Party could usefully study. It, too, is struggling with infiltrators. The Democratic Socialists of America, or the DSA, a populist left group that is on a roll,
The DSA stumbled this week when Francesca Hong, who once called for abolishing the police, narrowly lost the Democratic nomination to be Wisconsin's next governor. But candidates backed by the DSA are winning enough primaries and making enough noise to delight Republicans. The parallel with Britain in the 1980s is striking. Back then, Margaret Thatcher, the conservative prime minister, was enraging the left by curbing unions and privatizing state-owned industries. Maggie, unlike MAGA, believed in free markets. Labor was desperate to unseat her, but first had to convince voters it was trustworthy. This was made harder by Militant, a Marxist group that practiced entryism. Rather than running for office under their own banner, its cadres entered a larger party and sought to turn it far to the left, just as the DSA does with the Democrats. Militant was more extreme than the DSA, and more secretive. In public, it offered simple slogans: shorter hours, higher wages, nationalize the 200 biggest private companies, and so on. But this public platform was, following Leon Trotsky's formula, merely a step towards its true secret agenda: leading a revolution, like the one in Russia before Stalin went too far. Militant's leaders were, to put it mildly, out of touch with the median voter. Pat Wall, a Militant-backed Labor candidate in Bradford, called for the overthrow of the state and predicted a civil war with terrible death and destruction and bloodshed. Unsurprisingly, Militant's secret agenda did not remain secret. Britain in the 1980s had a gloriously muckraking press and a ruling party that played hardball, as a non-cricketing nation might put it. A Sunday Times reporter tacitly recorded Wall's Civil War comments. The Tories gleefully quoted them in campaign ads. The sense that labor was being taken over by scary Marxists helped keep the party out of power for 18 years. In the one big city that Militant ended up running, Liverpool, it brought lawlessness, fiscal ruin, and endless scandal. There are differences between Britain then and America now. The DSA is not plotting a violent revolution. It is obsessed with opposing Israel, whereas Militant thought every global conflict could be soothed with socialism. The DSA is passionate about gay rights. Militant thought homosexuality was a problem which will disappear under socialism, in the paraphrase of Michael Crick, author of Militant, a fine book on the movement. What the two episodes have in common, though, is a small group with unpopular and potentially disastrous policies determined to foist them on a bigger party. For the DSA, the key insight has been that not many people vote in primaries, so a well-organized entryist group needs to win over only an impassioned few to capture a Democratic nomination. For Militant, the method was to foster a cult-like devotion among its followers while denying to outsiders that its party within a party existed at all. Its top leaders claimed to be merely editors of Militant, a newspaper. Its foot soldiers would join a local labor chapter without revealing their true loyalty, and attend every meeting, no matter how boring. They would create a faction with other leftists and win control of it by showing up. They would repeat this process until they controlled the whole chapter. They always appeared to give primacy to securing power within the party rather than for the party, recalls Lord Kinnock. In October 1985, at a labor conference, Lord Kinnock denounced the ultra-left's impossible promises and rigid dogma and the grotesque chaos of Militant-run Liverpool. On television, he called Militant a maggot in the body of the Labor Party and braved a hostile mob of its supporters screaming "scab" at him, the harshest insult in the lefty lexicon denoting a class traitor who crosses a picket line. He set about expelling Militant members from labor, no easy task when they hid their affiliation. Faint hearts accused him of conducting a witch hunt. Nonsense, he retorted. Labor's constitution clearly barred its party-within-a-party tactics. He had to persuade people, he remembers, that even the broadest churches had walls. If they didn't, they ended up as heaps of rubble. He succeeded, eventually. He was never prime minister, but he paved the way for Tony Blair and 13 years of labor rule from 1997.
The Democrats cannot simply plagiarize the Kinnock model. Their party is less centralized. Its leaders cannot stop radicals from competing in primaries. But they could heed what labor learned in its wilderness years, that utopias are not real, that gradualism is not betrayal, and that the electorate are not incidental onlookers. A left-wing party must constantly prove that its idealism is not lunacy, as R. H. Tawney, a historian, once put it. The alternative in Britain in the 1980s was a principled conservative government with no effective opposition. In America today, Lord Kinnock fears it could be prolonged, unimpeded Trumpism. Section 8. The Dark Underbelly of Paw Patrol. Why a debate over a hit cartoon is more than culture war madness. They may look like a pack of cutesy anthropomorphized dogs. No job is too big, vows their heartwarming motto, no pups too small. Don't be fooled. Some say the cartoon heroes of Paw Patrol are covert outriders for authoritarian capitalism. Keep trying, everybody makes mistakes, a winsome character urges in their latest outing, Paw Patrol, the Dino Movie. The haters have a slogan, too. Defund the Paw Patrol. If you haven't had a preschool child or been one since Paw Patrol first aired on TV in 2013, it may have passed you by. But it is a world-conquering juggernaut, spanning more than a dozen seasons, a toy empire, and now three theatrical film releases. Critics, perhaps including parents, aggrieved at enduring so much schlock, have avidly dissected its subliminal messages. Hearing about this is like coming late to the manosphere. Both, you find, are amazingly popular and allegedly pernicious. For the blissfully uninitiated, the show is set in idyllic but slightly creepy Adventure Bay, where children drive and puppies talk. Led by a lavishly quiffed 10-year-old boy, a group of heroic pups respond to mild emergencies, setting off down a fun slide at their HQ. It is utterly formulaic, with incessant catchphrases, Paw Patrol is on a roll, and appalling earworm music. A children's story which is enjoyed only by children, wrote C.S. Lewis, is a bad children's story. He would not have liked Paw Patrol. The main baddies are a guy called Humdinger and his villainous kittens. The franchise is an extended libel against cats. In the first movie, he takes over the metropolis of Adventure City and installs roller coaster loops in the subway. In the second, a fallen meteor gives the pups magic powers. In the new film, they wash up on an island inhabited by dinosaurs, some huge, some petite and sweet, none apparently carnivorous. Humdinger covets the island's diamonds. Superficially, if Paw Patrol has politics, they are clunkily left-wing. Humdinger is a blonde narcissist who has his own plane, builds a phallic tower, and disdains free and fair elections and the law. The pups protect the environment as well as people and creatures. They are surprisingly keen on recycling. The saccharine morals about teamwork, facing your fears, and other such soppy uplift are vaguishly leftist in today's dog-eat-dog world. But that may just be what they want you to think. Of the core gang of six pups, some critics note, only one is a girl, whose outfit and even eyes are pink. Worse, the top dog, Chase, is a police pup, so the whole thing is pro-police copaganda. Actually, since the patrol are unaccountable freelancers to whom a ditzy mayor defers, it is a sly advert for privatized state services. Their funds come from merchandising, runs a winking joke, which may grate with those forking out for it. In short, fulminated a Guardian commentator, Paw Patrol is authoritarian neoliberal propaganda. An academic reckoned it encourages complicity in a global capitalist system that reproduces inequalities. Rallying to the show's defense, a former White House spokesperson wrongly claimed it had been canceled. It is very tempting to dismiss the whole debate as killjoy hogwash and culture war lunacy.
Tempting, but mistaken. It isn't only that. There is, after all, a reason dictators try to control the stories told to the young. Give me the child until he is 7, the Jesuits' founder supposedly said, and I will show you the man. Books, films, and, yes, cartoons, impart values and lessons. A sensation like Paw Patrol is doing a lot of imparting and evidently resonating with youngsters everywhere. The takeaways of a critical theorist, however, may not be those of a 4-year-old unfamiliar with Ayn Rand. To understand the deep meaning of Paw Patrol, the best tool may not be ideology but psychoanalysis. One of its tenets is that many children want desperately to heal their parents, partly for their own well-being, sometimes taking on parental roles themselves. This is the psychic backdrop to tales of young protagonists fixing grown-up woes, from Enid Blyton to Harry Potter. The Paw Patrol generation have overheard their parents freaking out about politics, war, inflation, the coronavirus, and climate change. The action is stuffed with preschool wish fulfillment as the pups, avatars for the viewers, eat unlimited treats and play unsupervised with super cool kit. Perhaps another wish it powerfully fulfills is for kids to be able to solve their elders' problems. No pups too small to notice them. Section 9. Why standing at your desk may be little better than sitting. Apologies to those who have invested in a modish workstation. Prolonged sitting rightly has a bad rap. A review in 2012 concluded that the most sedentary were more than twice as likely as the least to have or develop diabetes, and also faced a much higher risk of premature death. Another, in 2015, found that sitting for long stretches was associated with deleterious health outcomes regardless of physical activity. 3 years after that, an analysis of news articles in the British Journal of Sports Medicine found hundreds of pieces that referred to claims likening sitting to smoking. This is overblown. In 2018, the American Journal of Public Health reckoned it carried about a tenth of the risk. But that is still bad. Hence the appeal of standing desks and, more recently, active seats, chairs and stools that tilt, wobble, or rock to force continual postural adjustments. Is either actually healthier? An analysis in 2018 found standing at a desk burned just 9 more calories per hour than sitting. Nor are the cardiovascular gains impressive. A review in 2020 pooled 9 trials involving 877 people. Participants stood about 1.3 hours more a day and were followed for roughly 4 months. Body fat and blood sugar control improved slightly, but blood pressure, insulin, cholesterol, and triglycerides did not. The study did not, however, look at blood flow and the activation of postural muscles, both factors which might contribute to the benefits of standing over sitting. That said, standing can have downsides. A study in the International Journal of Epidemiology in 2024 crunched data on 83,013 adults in Britain, followed for an average of nearly 7 years. Those who stood for more than 2 hours a day had a higher risk of varicose veins and venous ulcers, perhaps because of pooling of blood in the legs. What matters far more is movement. A study of nearly 482,000 Taiwanese adults in 2024 found that just 15 to 30 minutes of extra daily exercise could erase most of the excess mortality risk associated with sitting at work. Desk-bound workers may therefore wonder if active seating can make a difference. Some findings are encouraging. Consider a trial at Georgia Southern University. Researchers had 20 adults perform short reading and typing tasks on an ordinary chair, an exercise ball, and a seat mounted on top of an inflatable bladder. Energy expenditure on the ball was similar to normal sitting, but on the bladder, participants' heart rates and calorie burn rose by 6-13% and 19-40%, respectively. Writing in Ergonomics in 2019, the researchers attributed this to muscle contractions required to maintain balance. A longer trial found another benefit.
For 6 months, 133 office workers in Bangkok sat on either a foam seat pad or a slightly unstable inflatable one designed to encourage frequent postural changes. Those using the latter were 81 and 84% less likely to develop neck and lower back pain, respectively. Writing in the Scandinavian Journal of Work, Environment, and Health in 2024, the researchers described the pad as a light exercise device. They reckoned it reduced fatiguing muscle contractions and improved blood flow to compressed tissues. There are caveats. Many studies of dynamic sitting have been small or brief. Results have varied with seat design, and some participants have reported discomfort in the derriere. That said, there does seem to be a lesson here. The real distinction is not between sitting and standing, but between remaining still and moving. Section 10. World-class wine is being made in a corner of Sweden. Yes, Sweden. Bottles from Skåne, the Nordic Tuscany, beat all comers in a blind tasting. At the Nobel Prize banquet in Stockholm in December, not all the winners were seated at the table. A victor of a different kind could be found in the diners' wine glasses. In 2024, a blind tasting had pitted a dozen of Europe's finest wines against a dozen wines from Sweden. An international panel of 18 independent experts declared Imellen, a white wine from Kulugsberg, a winery in the Skåne region of southern Sweden, the overall winner, above famous whites from France and Italy and Spain. That made Imellen the obvious choice for the Nobel banquet. It was a coming-out party for Swedish wine. Sweden is a young wine country, says Victor Dahl, chief executive of Kulugbergs. EU approval for winemaking in Sweden and Denmark required for commercial production was granted only in 1999. There are now about 50 commercial wineries in Sweden. Sales are still tiny, just a drop in the barrel by global standards, but growing quickly. At the Nobel banquet, Mr. Dahl moonlighted as a waiter so he could hear what the diners thought. Such was their level of interest that he was soon unmasked and invited to introduce the wine. They had so many questions, he recalls. And no wonder. That wine can be made in Sweden at all may come as a surprise. Global warming has helped. But climate change is also bad for us, says Mr. Dahl. Although the climate is warmer overall, it is also unpredictable. Since 2018, every growing season has been different. Sweden's long summer days provide plenty of sunshine to ripen grapes. Indeed, slower ripening may enhance flavor. Imellen is a blend. It is two-thirds Solaris, a descendant of Riesling and Pinot Gris, created in 1975, and now Sweden's most widely planted varietal. The rest is a Sauvignon Gris and a dash of Muscaris, a cross between Solaris and Muscat. The resulting wine is surprisingly full-bodied, with none of the under-ripeness often found in cool climate wines. It reminded this correspondent of a high-end Sancerre. Just as significant as climate change has been the rise of new Nordic cuisine, a gastronomic culture centered in Copenhagen and Malmö. Skåne is sometimes referred to as the Nordic Tuscany and is being promoted as a tourist destination for foodies. In this part of the world, seasonal tasting menus abound, and foragers gather local ingredients for restaurants. Magnus Nilsson, whose previous restaurant, Faviken, earned 2 Michelin stars, has recently opened a new one in Skåne, as has Titi Kvarnström, the first Swedish woman to win a star. Being able to serve local wine with local food has obvious appeal. Historical factors have also played a part. Sweden's government ran a campaign from 1957 to 1985 to encourage Swedes to drink wine rather than spirits for health reasons. This created a strong wine culture just as European travel was getting cheaper, prompting Swedish wine buffs to engage in wine tourism. But now they can do it at home. The COVID-19 pandemic helped too. Swedish wine critics who were unable to go abroad started to pay more attention to the viticulture scene on their doorstep. Oddly, the Systembolaget,
The government monopoly on the sale of alcohol through a national network of shops has also helped. It bans Swedish wineries from selling bottles over the counter, though they can sell wine for consumption on the premises, for example, at an on-site bar. To get into the Systembolaget shops, Swedish winemakers must achieve consistent quality and volume. Systembolaget acts as an extraordinary quality control mechanism, says Joe Fattenrini, a British wine guru who now lives in Sweden. Once a winery wins approval, as Kullaberg's has, a distribution is in effect handled by the government. The contrast with neighboring Denmark, which lacks such restrictions, is telling. Denmark has fewer hectares of vines than Sweden, but roughly three times as many producers and a wider range of styles. That means more experimentation, but greater variation in quality. Things are changing in Sweden, however. After much lobbying, the law was changed to allow cellar door sales by wineries from June 2025. There are still restrictions. Sales are only permitted as part of an educational experience lasting at least 30 minutes, and the rule change is subject to a 6-year trial. Sweden's wine industry is still in its infancy and lacks the long history of winemaking in other parts of Europe, but you do not need a Nobel Prize to see its potential. Well, that's all the time I have for today, but thank you again for tuning in. You've been listening to this week's edition of The Economist. This is Trevor, wishing you a good rest of your day.

0: Okay, I'll be right there, guys. Hey, oh, Deb, come on in. I thought you were the radon test guys.
1: The who test guys?
0: Didn't you see the paper Sunday? The Surgeon General issued another warning.
1: Oh, like the cigarette warning?
0: Exactly. Only now they're saying radon causes lung cancer. 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
1: You're kidding me, right? 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
0: Yep. That's why the Surgeon General says every home should be tested for radon.
1: But I don't smell any radon in my house.
0: No, nobody can smell radon. 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
1: Oh, great.
0: No, hey, it's no big deal. 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Now that's the radon test, guys.
1: So how did you find them?
0: First, you go to the EPA website.
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0: Oh, I'll be right there.
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0: This program is intended for a print-impaired audience and is brought to you by Mind's Eye.
1: Hello and welcome, everyone. I'm Cheryl. I'm at the Talking Information Center. Today is Wednesday, August 26th, 2026, and I'm reading first from the combined June-July issue of the Food Network magazine. And we're going to begin with the first article with burning questions. Our experts take on tough topics. First, how bad is it to chill a tomato salad? 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For the best taste and texture, assemble your salad or any raw tomato dish right before serving and eat it at room temperature. If you need to make it in advance, refrigerate for no more than a few hours. Question, how bad is it to serve rare burgers? Ground meat has a higher risk of contamination than steak. Grinding and processing can spread bacteria throughout the meat. A rare burger will not reach a temperature that's high enough to kill germs. Food safety experts suggest cooking ground beef to 160 degrees, which is well done. If you prefer a pinker patty, buy freshly ground meat from a trusted source and cook it right away. Question, how bad is it to swap sweet cherries for sour? Answer, sour cherries have a short season and can be hard to find. So, sweet cherries are a fine substitute in baking recipes. If a pie or a crisp calls for sour cherries and you're using sweet ones, you may want to decrease the sugar. Add a splash of lemon juice for tartness. And note, sweet cherries are a bit juicier, so you might need to adjust for that one too. Question, how bad is it to add sugar to cold lemonade? Granulated sugar doesn't dissolve easily in cold liquids, so you'll need to stir the drink well to keep the sugar from settling at the bottom of your pitcher. Your best bet is to make a simple syrup by heating equal parts of sugar and water until the sugar dissolves and then let it cool and use it to sweeten cold drinks. Question, how bad is it to rescue food that falls between the grill grates? Response, reaching into a hot grill is not a good idea. You could burn yourself, plus the food you're fetching could be covered with dirt, ash, or old drippings. To keep small ingredients like green beans, asparagus, or shrimp from going to waste, use a grill, basket, or skewers. Another question, how bad is it to let your basil plant flower? Answer, once basil starts flowering, the plant puts more energy into producing seeds than tender leaves, so new leaves will likely be smaller and a bit bitter. If you see flowers, just pinch them off, but don't toss the blossoms. They're edible, and they make for a pretty garnish. Question, how bad is it to bake with unpeeled peaches? Reply, peach skins are edible, but they can be unpleasant in pies and cobblers. Our test kitchen chefs typically peel the peaches first, but try this trick. Score an X in the bottom of each peach with a sharp knife. Then blanch in boiling water for only 30 seconds. Then plunge into ice water. The skins will just slippery rip off. Sliders have become all the rage, so here's a few recipes that might interest you. The first slider is for pimento cheese sliders. And to prepare them, you would puree 2 ounces of cream cheese with a half a cup of shredded pepper jack cheese, 2 tablespoons each of hot sauce, mayonnaise, and chopped pimentos, and a pinch of salt. Form 1 pound ground beef into 16 patties. That's 2 inches each. Season with chili powder and salt. Cook in an oil skillet over medium-high heat for a minute per side. Serve on slider rolls with the pimento cheese, the barbecue sauce, and pickles. Another idea for sliders is fried chicken sliders. You would whisk together 1.5 cups of buttermilk with 2 tablespoons of cayenne pepper, tablespoon each of garlic powder, chopped parsley, and a teaspoon each of chopped thyme. Add kosher salt and pepper. Add 4 quartered skinless chicken thighs. Marinate them for 30 minutes. Remove from the marinade and dredge in 2 cups of flour mixed with 2 teaspoons each of kosher salt and cayenne pepper. Deep fry in a vegetable oil and have the temperature raise to 350 degrees. Cook until they're golden. Should take about 7 minutes. Serve on potato rolls and add coleslaw and you've got a great meal. Another slider idea is bratwurst pretzel sliders. First, brown 12 ounces of sliced cooked bratwurst in olive oil in a skillet over medium heat for about a minute per side. Toast 12 split mini pretzel buns. Sprinkle the cut sides with 2 cups of shredded dill, Havarti. Bake at 350 until it's melted for just a minute. Serve the bratwurst on the buns with the grainy mustard and a warm sauerkraut. Lastly, teriyaki turkey sliders. Mix 1.5 pounds of ground turkey with 2 tablespoons of teriyaki glaze. Form into 12 patties that would be 3 inches each. Season with salt and pepper. Broil on a foil-lined baking sheet for 4 minutes. Then brush with more glaze and broil for 2 more minutes. Top each with a slice of cheddar cheese, broiling for 30 seconds, and serve on slider buns with mayonnaise, sriracha, and sliced red onion and pineapple. An accompaniment to go with those sliders would be red coleslaw with grapes. Prep time is 20 minutes, and it makes 6 to 8 servings. Ingredients needed are 2 tablespoons of apple cider vinegar, 1 tablespoon Dijon mustard, 2 teaspoons of sugar, kosher salt, ground black pepper, 3/4 of a cup of extra virgin olive oil, 1 small or half of a large head of red cabbage that's been finely shredded, 6 scallions that have been chopped, 2 cups of seedless red grapes, chopped. First, we want to make the dressing. You would whisk together the vinegar, mustard, sugar, teaspoon of salt, 1/2 teaspoon of pepper, all in a large bowl. Gradually whisk in the olive oil until everything is well combined. Secondly, add the cabbage, parsley, scallions, and grapes to the bowl. Toss to coat with the dressing. 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This next recipe is for spicy cedar plank jerk salmon. Prep time 50 minutes and it makes 6 servings. Ingredients needed first for the salmon are 6 thick skin on salmon fillets, which would weigh 6 ounces each, kosher salt, ground black pepper, 4 scallions, roughly chopped, 3 cloves of garlic, roughly 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Sixth, place the soaked planks on the grill grates, close the lid, and have a spray bottle of water nearby in case the planks catch fire at the edges. When the planks just start to smoke and char, that should happen after 3 to 5 minutes, flip them, place the salmon fillets skin side down on the charred sides. Spoon any leftover marinade from the dish on top of the fillets. Lastly, close the grill. Cook until the salmon is lightly browned for about 9 to 13 minutes. That's for medium doneness. Check your planks periodically for any flare-ups. Transfer to a platter or serve on the planks with the pineapple salsa. Our next recipe is entitled Campfire Potatoes, with tomatoes, bacon, and blue cheese. Prep time 20 minutes, and it serves 6 to 8. For the potatoes, you would need 6 tablespoons of unsalted butter, 3 pounds of marble potatoes, kosher salt, black pepper, 6 cloves of garlic, minced, 5 cups of low-sodium chicken broth. 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You want the temperature to hover around 400 degrees. Place a large cast iron skillet on top of the grates to heat as the grill warms up. Secondly, cook the potatoes. When the skillet is hot, add the butter to melt. Then add your potatoes, toss to coat them thoroughly. 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Close the lid, let the potatoes cook down, and you want to baste occasionally until they're fully cooked through and the liquid has mostly evaporated. But add more broth as needed for the potatoes to cook. You'll end up needing close to 5 cups. Third, remove the potatoes from the grill, serve hot, and you want to top with your bacon, lardons, the blue cheese, and dollops of creme fraiche, pickled onions, grilled tomatoes, and minced chives. And here's just a little side note. To grill the tomatoes, look for whole cherry tomatoes right on the vine, which you can drop directly onto the hot side of the grill grates as the potatoes finish cooking. Once they have finished, you can't find whole tomatoes on the vine. Place the tomatoes either in a cast iron skillet on the grates or in an aluminum foil packet, sealed. Molly Yeh is one of the many different cooks who appear on the Food Network, and here is her recipe for s'mores ice cream pie. Prep time is 50 minutes, and it makes 2 9-inch pies. For the crust, you need the following ingredients. 2 sticks of unsalted butter, 30 double square graham crackers, 1/2 teaspoon kosher salt, 2.5 cups of store-bought fudge sauce. For the toasted marshmallows, you need 16 large marshmallows. And for the ice cream and topping, you would require 2 cups of cold heavy cream, 1 14-ounce can of sweetened condensed milk, cold, 1 7.5-ounce jar of marshmallow cream, also cold, teaspoon of pure vanilla extract, and 1/4 teaspoon kosher salt and shaved chocolate for garnish. First, to make the crust, place the bowl of a stand mixer in the refrigerator to chill. Melt 1/2 of the butter in a small saucepan over medium-low heat. Cook, swirling occasionally, until the milk solids in the butter smell toasty and nutty and have turned golden brown. That should take 3 to 4 minutes. Remove from the heat and let it cool to room temperature. Second, add 1/2 of the graham crackers and the salt to a food processor, fitted with a blade attachment. Process into fine crumbs. Add the cool brown butter and process until the mixture starts to clump together. Dump the graham cracker mixture into a pie dish, and using the flat bottom of a glass or a dry measuring cup, you want to press the crumbs in at an even layer on the bottom and up the sides of the pie plate. And at this point, you can freeze the crust for 30 minutes. This firms it up, and you would continue with the next step, which is warm 1/2 of the fudge sauce, that's 1 1/4 cups, to an easily spreadable consistency. It shouldn't be hot. Pour over the graham cracker crust. Using an offset spatula, gently spread the fudge in an even layer on the bottom and up the sides of the crust. Place in the freezer until it's firm. Should take a good hour. Fourth, repeat the process for the brown butter graham cracker crust and the fudge application for your second pie. Fifth, toast the marshmallows. Use a brulee torch to toast them. Alternately, you can use the broiler. By positioning a rack in the upper third of your oven, preheat your broiler. Space the marshmallows 2 inches apart on a rim baking sheet. Broil until they're toasted. Should take 30 seconds to 1 minute. Remove from the oven and let them cool completely. Then, transfer the toasted marshmallows to the freezer while you make the ice cream mixture. Sixth, beat the heavy cream to stiff peaks in a chilled bowl of a stand mixer, and it would be fitted with the whisk attachment. Add your condensed milk, marshmallow, creme, the vanilla, the salt, and beat on high speed until everything is fully combined. Should take a good 30 seconds, and it's A-OK if there's little bits of marshmallow in the cream. Working quickly, transfer 1/2 the ice cream to each pie crust. Top each pie with 8 toasted marshmallows, and be sure to press them into the ice cream. 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Looking for a weeknight recipe? 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Season your short ribs with salt and pepper. Rub with the spice mixture. Now, oil the grill grates. Grill the short ribs, turning occasionally until everything is well marked on all sides of the meat. Should take 10 to 12 minutes for medium rare, depending upon the thickness of the ribs. Remove to a cutting board and let them rest for 5 minutes. Lastly, add your parsley and cashews to the slaw, toss, thinly slice the short ribs against the grain, and serve with the mango slaw. Each serving provides 607 calories, 41 grams of fat, 106 milligrams of sodium, and 777 milligrams of carbohydrates. Another idea for dinner is shrimp and asparagus stir fry. Prep time is 30 minutes, makes 4 servings. Ingredients needed are 2 tablespoons plus a teaspoon of vegetable oil, 1 pound of asparagus that's trimmed and halved on the bias, 1 small red onion, thinly sliced, 3 cloves of garlic, also thinly sliced, 1/2 teaspoon of sugar, kosher salt, 1.5 pounds of peeled and deveined large shrimp, freshly ground white pepper, 3 tablespoons of oyster sauce, 2 tablespoons of ketchup, 4 teaspoons of Worcestershire sauce, and steamed white rice when it comes time for serving your dinner. First, heat 1 tablespoon of vegetable oil in a large skillet over medium heat. Add your asparagus, cook, tossing occasionally, until the asparagus is crispy, tender, and still bright green. That's only going to take 1 to 2 minutes. Then add the onion, garlic, sugar, 1/2 teaspoon of salt. Cook until the onion is starting just to brown. Should take about 2 minutes. Then transfer to a plate. Second, season the shrimp with salt and white pepper. Heat 1 tablespoon of vegetable oil in the same skillet over medium-high heat. Add 1/2 the shrimp in a single layer. Sear it, flipping halfway through until it's almost cooked through. So you're going to do that after about 3 minutes. Remove to the plate with the asparagus and repeat with the remaining 1 teaspoon of vegetable oil and the shrimp. Third, add the oyster sauce, ketchup, Worcestershire sauce to the same skillet over medium-low heat. Cook, stirring constantly until it bubbles and it caramelizes only slightly. And now deglaze the pan with 1/3 cup of water, scrape up any brown bits, and stir until it's smooth and simmering. Add your shrimp and asparagus mixture along with any accumulated juices. Toss to coat and heat through. Add water 1 tablespoon at a time until it's saucy and the shrimp is slightly glazed. Season with salt and pepper, and if needed, and then serve over the rice. Each serving provides 262 calories, 9 grams of fat, 274 milligrams of cholesterol, and 1,073 milligrams of sodium. 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
1: 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Our next recipe is for Bill's Sausage and Gravy Biscuits. Your shopping list for this recipe is as follows. 1 16.3-ounce can of refrigerated biscuits such as Pillsbury Crayons. 1 12 to 16-ounce package of maple flavor ground pork or turkey sausage.

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Step 2. Meanwhile, cook sausage in a large, deep skillet over medium-high heat, stirring and breaking up lumps until evenly browned about 10 minutes. Step 3. 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Stir butter into drippings until melted. Add flour. 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Cook and stir over medium heat until flour mixture is light brown 1 to 2 minutes. Step 4. Gradually whisk in milk. 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If gravy gets too thick, stir in additional milk to reach desired consistency. Serve hot gravy over split biscuits. 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
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Heat oil in a very large skillet over medium-high heat. Add chicken to hot oil, then reduce heat to medium. Cook, turning halfway through, about 10 minutes or until browned and an instant red thermometer registers 165 degrees Fahrenheit. Transfer to a plate. Step 4. Add capers to drippings in skillet. Cook and stir until heated through, about 30 seconds, smashing lightly with back of a wooden spoon. Add wine. Use wooden spoon to scrape up any browned bits from the bottom of the skillet. Cook until reduced by half, about 2 minutes. 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Cook and stir until combined and sauce comes to a boil. 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Cook until heated through and sauce is thickened, about 2 minutes. Serve chicken with sauce and lemon wedges. 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Our next recipe is for Natasha's chicken burgers. 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Your shopping list for this recipe is as follows. 1 pound extra lean ground chicken, Italian-style breadcrumbs, 1 egg, half of a small onion, 2 medium cloves garlic, salt, black pepper, olive oil, 4 hamburger buns, and desired toppings such as provolone cheese, arugula, red onion, and or bruschetta spread. 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Our next article is entitled Berries to Savor.
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Toss to coat. 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Step 2. Meanwhile, for gastrique, whisk together sugar and water in a small heavy-bottom saucepan. Cook over medium-high heat until sugar is dissolved, about 4 minutes. Continue to cook without stirring, swirling the pan gently to cook evenly until the syrup reaches a light caramel color, about 5 minutes. Pour in vinegar. Mixture will boil very rapidly and sugar will harden. Continue to cook, stirring occasionally, until sugar melts, about 3 minutes. Step 3. Add blackberries to saucepan. Use a wooden spoon to gently mash. Cook until blackberries have broken down and sauce is slightly reduced and coats the back of a spoon, about 5 minutes. Remove from heat. Strain mixture through a fine mesh sieve into a small bowl. Discard the solids. Step 4. 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Step 5. 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Step 6. 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
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Halloumi is a semi-firmed brined cheese with a salty, tangy flavor. It has a chewy, springy texture and a high melting point that allows it to sear and caramelize while still maintaining its shape. 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Heat butter and oil in a very large nonstick skillet over medium heat until butter melts. Add pork chops. Cook, turning halfway through, 6 to 8 minutes or until an instant read thermometer inserted into thickest parts registers 145 degrees Fahrenheit. Transfer chops to a plate. Tent with foil. Step 3. For glaze, add 1/4 cup of raspberries, the orange juice,
vinegar, and jam to the same skillet. Bring to a boil over medium-high heat. Cook, mashing raspberries with the back of a wooden spoon, until sauce is reduced to desired consistency, 2 to 3 minutes. Remove from heat. Strain glaze through a fine mesh sieve into a small bowl. Discard the solids. Step 4. 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Top with pork chops and remaining quarter cup of raspberries. Garnish with thyme sprigs. Well, that's all the time we have for today. This has been Marcy with Cook's Corner. I hope you've enjoyed today's reading from the audio reading service at the Allen County Public Library.

0: in the People's Pharmacy Health Headlines. At high doses, nonsteroidal anti-inflammatory drugs like diclofenac, ibuprofen, or naproxen may increase the risk of kidney problems. The study that revealed this used de-identified medical records of more than 750,000 active duty U.S. Army soldiers. Consequently, these were active young and middle-aged adults. During the time of the study, from 2011 through 2014, nearly 18% of these soldiers got a prescription for 1 to 7 doses of an NSAID pain reliever in a month. Another 16% were prescribed more than 7 doses in a month. Fewer than 1% of these people were subsequently diagnosed with acute or chronic kidney disease. Nevertheless, the rate of kidney trouble was about 20% higher among people who had received high-dose NSAIDs than among those who had taken none. The authors described the increased risk as modest but statistically significant.
1: Another class of drugs that can lead to kidney injury is proton pump inhibitors. A data mining initiative of the FDA's Adverse Event Reporting System analyzed kidney-related side effects among 43,000 people who took a drug such as esomeprazole, lansoprazole, or omeprazole. Approximately 8,000 people taking a histamine 2 blocker such as ranitidine or famotidine served as controls, since they take these drugs for similar symptoms. The researchers found that 5.6% of people on PPIs alone had a kidney-related side effect, while only 0.7% of those on H2 blockers did. Chronic kidney disease was 28 times more likely, and acute kidney injury was 4 times more likely among people taking PPIs. While this analysis shows association, not causation, there are previous studies linking PPIs and kidney damage.
0: There's growing concern about a mysterious infectious disease that has been spreading among the wild deer population for decades. Scientists call it CWD, or chronic wasting disease. Hunters refer to this condition as zombie deer disease. It can also affect elk and moose. The CDC reports that this infectious disease has spread to wildlife in 24 states and 2 Canadian provinces. CWD was first detected in Colorado among captive deer in the 1960s and in the wild deer population in the 1980s. It's now affecting deer in the Midwest, Southwest, and some parts of the East Coast. The disease appears to be caused by a prion infection reminiscent of mad cow disease. An infectious disease expert at the University of Minnesota has warned that hunters who eat contaminated deer meat may eventually develop the human equivalent of chronic wasting disease.
1: Shoulder replacement surgery is becoming increasingly common. Now researchers writing in the BMJ say that patients should be warned that the risks are higher than originally thought. The investigators reviewed hospital and mortality records in the UK. When men between 50 and 59 have this type of shoulder surgery, 1 in 4 will need further surgery on that shoulder within 5 years. In addition, older people who underwent this kind of surgical procedure experienced high rates of serious adverse events. 1 in 9 older women and 1 in 5 older men had an infection, major blood clot, heart attack or stroke, or died within 3 months. The authors of the study encouraged their colleagues to counsel patients about the risks as well as the benefits of this kind of surgery.
0: Drug interactions are a serious hazard in hospitals and the community. If patients receive prescriptions for incompatible medications, they can experience severe side effects that may even be life-threatening. Electronic medical records are intended to warn prescribers and pharmacists about potentially dangerous interactions, but many do so indiscriminately. The result is something called alert fatigue. If clinicians receive too many warnings, they may not pay attention to the really important ones. A team at St. Jude Children's Research Hospital reviewed their alert system. They removed unnecessary alerts and provided additional information to the most important ones. After they finished, they tracked clinicians' reactions. Alert overrides dropped by 40%. One important change linked alerts to the patient's laboratory data, making them much more targeted. And that's the health news from the People's Pharmacy this week.

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Hello, this is Ed Reedy from the Talking Information Center with the Wednesday, August 26 reading of Newsweek magazine. Trump says Canada wants benefits of being a state after trade talks collapse. By Brendan Cole. President Donald Trump has hit out at Canada after Prime Minister Mark Carney rejected a proposed U.S.-Canada trade agreement and pledged dollar-for-dollar retaliation against new American tariffs. In his first public comments since the negotiations collapsed, Trump wrote on Truth Social, "Canada wants the benefits of being a state without being one. They have also charged our great farmers for many years massive amounts of tariffs. No more," he added in the early Morning Post. Carney said Trump's new 50% tariffs on $20 billion worth of Canadian goods was an economic attack on Canada and vowed retaliatory tariffs to take effect next month. Newsweek has contacted Global Affairs Canada and the White House for comments outside of office hours. During his presidency, Trump has wielded the threat of tariffs, a tax on imported goods, in particular targeting Canada. Trade talks between Ottawa and Washington broke down on Friday, with Carney calling last-minute changes in the U.S. proposed terms unfair, uneconomic, and called into question the reliability of any deal. Canada sends 72% of its good exports to the U.S., and so tariffs will upend one of the world's most entwined trading relationships. Trade talks had been taking place since July after Trump threatened to impose a 50% levy on nearly $20 billion of Canadian imports by 19 August. The president paused the tariffs last week, saying that both sides were close to a deal. But Carney said that though there had been progress in talks, this was not enough to meet our objectives for Canadians. He added that he suspended trade negotiations and directed negotiators to return to Ottawa. Last-minute changes in the U.S. proposed terms were unfair, uneconomic, and called into question the reliability of any deal, Carney said. The U.S. tariffs on Canadian goods came into effect on Saturday and will be applied on about 5% of exports, including wine, dairy, cement, clothing, and hockey equipment. Carney said Ottawa will impose dollar-for-dollar retaliatory tariffs from September 8. What Trump has said about Canada becoming a state. Trump did not mention Carney in his post nor explain why talks had broken down, but the spat highlights the latest tension between the countries. Trump has floated the idea of Canada becoming part of the U.S., an idea he returned to last September when he told military officials that it could become the 51st state, which could be part of the Golden Dome missile defense system. During a meeting with the president, Carney told Trump that Canada was not for sale and won't be for sale ever, to which Trump replied, "Never say never." Trump repeated the rhetoric in June 2026 when he shared an article about Canada's economy with the message 51st state, prompting Ontario Premier Doug Ford to reject such a proposal, saying, "We'll never be a 51st state. Canada is not for sale." Why does Trump refer to U.S. farmers? Trump's reference to American farmers appears to relate to his long-running criticism of Canadian tariffs on certain agricultural products, particularly dairy, poultry, and egg imports. The issue has been a recurring point of contention in U.S.-Canada trade relations. Canada operates a supply management system for dairy, poultry, and eggs that restricts imports through quotas and imposes steep tariffs on some products that exceed those limits. Trump frequently criticized the system during negotiations over the United States-Mexico-Canada Agreement, the USMCA, contending that it unfairly limited access for U.S. farmers to the Canadian market. The Trump administration says the new taxes will be levied on products ranging from hockey sticks to wine and cement, but also honey, seeds, and agricultural products. The 50% levy also applies to some products that had been protected under USMCA, raising questions about that trade deal's future.
The USMCA, which took effect in 2020 and replaced the North American Free Trade Agreement, NAFTA, remains in force. However, its future has come under increased scrutiny after the U.S. declined to renew the pact for another 16-year term during the agreement's 2026 joint review process. Under the deal's rules, the three countries will now conduct annual reviews until 2036 unless one of the parties formally withdraws. Mehmet Oz breaks with Trump's suggestion that MMR vaccine could be lethal. By Silverman. Centers for Medicare and Medicaid Services Administrator Dr. Mehmet Oz pushed back against the administration's messaging on Sunday, stating that the combined measles, mumps, and rubella MMR vaccine is not a lethal vaccine. Appearing on CBS News Face the Nation, Oz addressed remarks made by President Donald Trump earlier in the month when the president signed an executive order to overhaul the government's vaccine recommendations, including splitting the MMR vaccine into multiple shots, despite concerns around measles outbreaks around the nation. During that White House executive order signing ceremony regarding childhood immunization policy, Trump suggested that the combined MMR shot could be quite lethal and argued that the components should instead be administered in three separate doses. The president provided no evidence to support that claim. Merck, which produces the MMR vaccine that has been in use for more than 40 years, said it couldn't offer separate shots for at least another 10 years. When pressed repeatedly by host Margaret Brennan to clarify the president's use of the word lethal, Oz responded, no, the MMR vaccine is not a lethal vaccine, and it is offered in other countries, the measles in particular, separately, like in Japan. Japan banned the combination MMR vaccine in 1993 after it was discovered to use a strain of mumps that caused some children to develop aseptic meningitis. The government continued to give a separate measles and rubella vaccine with a separate optional mumps vaccine. However, health officials only began inoculating children with measles booster shots in 2006, leaving older generations who only had a single dose with less protection. The exchange marked one of the most prominent instances of a senior health official in the administration publicly drawing a line against the president's vaccine rhetoric. While Oz also emphasized that parents have a choice, he rejected the characterization of the combination shot as deadly. Public health context and recent trends. Oz's remarks arrive as federal health authorities continue urging high immunization coverage amid declining childhood vaccination rates nationwide, according to data from the Centers for Disease Control and Prevention, the CDC, that was highlighted during the Face the Nation on Sunday. Approximately 92% of U.S. kindergartners received the MMR vaccine during the prior school year, falling short of the estimated 95% threshold required to establish hard immunity against measles. Public health agencies, including the CDC, have closely monitored a significant resurgence of measles cases across the country. Medical experts and major health organizations maintain that the combined MMR vaccine is safe, highly effective, and clinically superior to administering components separately. Trump has also suggested that separating the vaccine components could affect autism rates, despite extensive research finding no credible link between the MMR vaccine and autism. Meanwhile, the country has experienced its highest measles caseload in more than three decades. As of August 20th, CDC data shows 2,777 confirmed measles cases nationwide, including 36 new outbreaks this year, 94% of all cases. Trump's new vaccine schedule, the administration's executive order, directs the Department of Health and Human Services, HHS, to split the MMR vaccine into three separate shots, measles, mumps, and rubella. Once manufacturers can produce them domestically, it also encourages spacing out all childhood vaccines into separate appointments to the maximum extent feasible.
We want it in three separate vaccinations given at separate times, Trump said. Together, there could be a possibility they're quite lethal. And separately, it looks like they are not at all lethal, but just very effective. The order moves several vaccines, including RSV, monoclonal antibodies, hepatitis A and B, meningococcal B, and ACWY into high-risk category, narrowing routine access. It also instructs states to review school entry immunization laws and consider updates aligned with the new federal recommendations. Public health groups say the order is not grounded in new evidence. The Partnership to Fight Infectious Disease warned that rewriting vaccine guidance during the largest measles resurgence in decades will only leave more American children vulnerable to preventable illness. Senator Bill Cassidy, a Louisiana Republican and physician, criticized the order, saying the president does not have the expertise to make these changes and warning that splitting the MMR shot would increase hesitancy and leave children exposed longer. Are individual MMR shots available? Despite the administration's directive, single antigen MMR vaccines are not currently available in the United States. Manufacturers have not announced plans to produce them, and pediatric experts say there is little incentive to create separate products. The CDC vaccine schedule, updated monthly, has not changed since the executive order. The agency continues to recommend the combined MMR shot at 12 to 15 months and 4 to 6 years. When asked why the schedule has not been updated, CDC officials said they are reviewing the order and awaiting HHS guidance. State health departments continue to advise families to follow the existing CDC schedule, citing the ongoing outbreak and the high effectiveness of the combined MMR vaccine. Democrats versus GOP Senate war could come down to a wild card, by Jesus Mesa. Which party controls the Senate after November may hinge on a handful of names unfamiliar to most voters. Democrats need to flip four GOP seats and hold on to their own seats to regain control of the upper chamber. Democrats must defend two states that President Donald Trump won in 2024, Georgia and Michigan, while going after top flip target Maine, where the president lost in 2024. Democrats also see North Carolina, which Trump won narrowly, as a prime flip opportunity. But to take back the upper chamber, Democrats must go after states that Trump carried by double digits in 2024, including Alaska, Iowa, Ohio, and Texas. Polling in each of those states shows Democratic candidates hovering just below 50%, with Republicans close behind. Libertarian or, in a couple of cases, a Green Party candidate siphoning off even a slight 1% or 2% of the vote could ultimately decide the winner. Democrats took back the majority under similar circumstances 20 years ago, when a sliver of voters skipped casting ballots for either major party. Democrats won narrowly in Missouri, Montana, and Virginia, where third-party candidates gained more than 1% of the vote. That dynamic could come into play again in this cycle in the form of organic and third-party candidates pulling protest votes from a GOP declining in popularity and a deliberate Democratic strategy of stepping aside so independents can run instead. Alaska's the clearest version of Democrats employing the independent strategy in 2026. Under the state's top four primary, Republican Senator Dan Sullivan will face Democrat Mary Peltola in November and possibly a second candidate who also happens to be named Dan Sullivan. Dan J. Sullivan, a retired teacher and registered Republican from Petersburg, took 2.4% in last week's primary after winning a court fight to stay on the ballot. Trump and national Republicans have accused Democrats of quietly boosting the second Sullivan to confuse GOP voters, an allegation that both Sullivans and the Alaska Democratic Party deny. A third candidate, conveniently sharing a name with one of the others and possibly drawing even a couple of points from the incumbent's column,
could significantly boost Peltola in a state Trump carried by double digits. The large majority of election handicappers, including Cook Political Report, the Sabato Crystal Ball, and Fox News, currently rate the Alaska race a toss-up. The state last elected a Democrat to the Senate in 2008. Texas, Libertarian Ted Brown, is polling at 2% to 4% in the Texas Senate race, according to surveys, in a contest where the Democrats still hasn't cracked 50%. Democratic Texas State Representative James Tallarico leads Republican Attorney General Ken Paxton by 2 to 5 points across different polls. A Texas Southern University poll this month found Tallarico ahead 47% to 45%, with 2% for Brown. Brown's campaign has raised very little, and Tallarico allies see his campaign as a landing spot for conservatives uneasy with Paxton's pending securities fraud case. You have to have a favorable political environment for the Democrats, a remarkable Democratic candidate with crossover appeal, and a remarkably damaged Republican candidate. Republican strategist Mike Madrid told Newsweek of how a Democrat can win in the Lone Star State. He says Tallarico checks all three boxes at once. Third Way's Jim Kessler thinks Tallarico has a chance in the state that has not elected a Democrat statewide since 1994, but still thinks he isn't the favorite. If Paxton wins the nomination, Tallarico has a fairly good chance. Not as good as 50-50, Kessler said. He's still the underdog. Fox News and Cook both rate Texas as a toss-up, while Sabato has the longtime red seat rated lean Republican. Ohio, Bill Redpath, a familiar name to longtime Libertarian Party activists, is on the Ohio ballot alongside former Democratic Senator Sherrod Brown and appointed Republican Senator John Husted in a special election that polling averages reveal Brown with a narrow lead. Ohio's Libertarian nominee took roughly 3% of the statewide vote in 2024. GOP strategist Alex Patton, asked about the broader midterm environment, didn't hedge. Never say never, but at this point, highly unlikely, he said, of Republicans' odds of turning things around in all of the narrow Senate races. Brown is the only Democrat to win a Senate seat in the Buckeye State since 1992. He won three terms before losing in 2024. Cook, Sabato, and Fox all rate the seat as a toss-up. Iowa, Thomas Lehen, a county attorney who helped draft legislation restricting eminent domain for the Summit Carbon Solutions Pipeline, is the Libertarian nominee in a Senate race with polling coverages putting it as close as 2 to 4 points between Democrat Josh Turek and Republican Ashley Hinson. Lehane's pipeline opposition tracks with rural landowning Republicans frustrated with Hinson, giving him a plausible lane to pull votes from the GOP side. Fox News and Cook both rate Iowa as a toss-up, while Sabato has the seat rated lean Republican. North Carolina, two third-party names appear on North Carolina's Senate ballot, one Libertarian and one Green, though neither has moved the needle much. An Elon University poll this month found Libertarian Shannon Bray at 1% and Green Michael Dublin at 2%. Ray Cooper's lead over Republican Michael Whatley has held between 7 and 11 points, meaning Democrats might have less need for a third party siphoning off votes to win in the state. Michigan is the only state on this list with three minor party candidates qualified at once: Libertarian Lydia Christensen, Green Douglas Marsh, and a U.S. Taxpayers Party nominee, Democrat Abdul El Said, and Republican Mike Rogers are running close to even in polling. El Said won his primary as an unapologetic progressive, leaving strategists skeptical that Marsh can pull many votes from the Democrat. Christensen looks like a more likely factor if she can draw votes away from Rogers. The state is rated as a toss-up by most key predictors, though it has not elected a Republican to the Senate since 1994.
Maine, no third-party candidate has emerged in Maine this cycle with anything like the profile of 2020's Lisa Savage, the independent who was able to win 5% while running to Republican Susan Collins' left. Collins now trails Democrat Troy Jackson by 2 to 3 points in most polls. Maine looks to be a firm head-to-head race. Georgia's Senate's race has no wild card at all. The state's Libertarian Party fell roughly 72,000 signatures short of qualifying candidates for the ballot, so Senator John Ossoff and Republican Mike Collins will be the only two names in November. Ossoff's lead has run 7 to 13 points, a cushion large enough that a third-party option probably wouldn't have played a significant role in the outcome. The dropout strategy in 2006, three of Democrats' six Senate pickups came by plurality rather than majority. Claire McCaskill won Missouri with a 49.6% of the vote. John Tester won Montana with 49.2%, and Jim Webb won Virginia with 49.6%. Libertarian and independent candidates in each race picked up enough votes that the Democrats did not need to clear 50% to win the race. In really close races, it can be the difference. McCaskill, who served two Senate terms before losing in 2018, said to notice of third-party campaigns this week, "Some Democrats aren't waiting to see if that pattern repeats on its own. In Nebraska, Idaho, and South Dakota, three of the reddest states on the map, the party has cleared its own candidates out of the way for independents. Nebraska Democrats nominated Cindy Burbank this year, fully expecting her to drop out and for Democrats to back independent Dan Osborne against Republican Senator Pete Ricketts, according to the AP. Idaho's Todd Achilles and South Dakota's Brian Bangs, both military veterans, are running similar bids with quiet help from national Democratic infrastructure. We have to build a coalition with independents in order to win elections," Nebraska Democratic Party Chair Jane Klieb told the Associated Press. "None of the three independents who tried this strategy before were able to win. Greg Orman, who lost Kansas in 2014, Ivan McMullen, who lost Utah in 2022, and Osborne himself lost Nebraska in 2024, but a CNN analysis tracked what those losses cost Republicans anyway. Senator Deb Fischer's 53% showing against Osborne was the party's worst Nebraska Senate performance in 20 years, while McMullen held Utah's Republican nominee to the GOP's worst Senate winning margin there since 1976. CNN notes that these independents also tend to poll closer than they ultimately finish, as conservative voters drift back to the Republican candidate once they sense the outcome could genuinely turn on their ballot. A history of blame. Democrats have spent a quarter century arguing Green Party nominee Ralph Nader cost Al Gore the 2000 election. Nader's roughly 97,000 votes in Florida dwarfed George W. Bush's 537-vote margin over Gore in the state that ultimately decided the presidency. Republicans carry their own grievance from 1992, blaming Ross Perot's independent bid for denting George H.W. Bush's reelection bid. The pattern repeated in 2016 when Jill Stein's Green Party vote totals in Wisconsin, Michigan, and Pennsylvania exceeded Trump's margins over Hillary Clinton in all three states. Stein has rejected that framing, and political scientists still debate how many of her voters would have turned out for either major party candidate. Campaign finance rules are looser now than in 2006, and super PACs can function as boosters for third-party candidates in ways that weren't possible then. Republicans in Alaska have already accused Democrats of doing exactly that with the second Dan Sullivan. McCaskill warned there's real risk in that kind of effort if it's ever traced back to the major campaign, since visible fingerprints tend to hurt the campaign accused of running it. Nothing about McCaskill's 2006 win required manipulation.
Nearly 48,000 votes went to a Libertarian in Missouri in 2006, more than her roughly 49,000-vote margin over Republican Jim Talent, a result she called organic rather than engineered. Pester's Montana race was even more lopsided. He won by about 3,500 votes, while the more conservative Libertarian on the ballot pulled more than 10,000. It's that map Democratic strategists are studying as they look at Alaska, Iowa, Ohio, and Texas this November. The pool of voters willing to abandon both major parties has never been larger. A record 45% of American adults identified as

Democrats down 9 points from 2008 and Republicans down 7 points from 2004, leaving independents as the largest single bloc in the country. At Trump's Freedom 250 Grand Prix, two Americas collide, or do they? By Newsweek editors Christopher Roberts. In Oliver Stone's harrowing semi-autobiographical masterpiece, Platoon, which turns 40 this year, a sadistic soldier called Bunny ranks life's pleasures while chugging a can of beer and listening to Merle Haggard. Ain't nothing like a pizza, except maybe the Indy 500, he says. Stone knew what the line was doing. In 1986, he could drop those three last words into a script and know the audience could instantly locate the American culture in which he was placing Bunny, soon to be a war criminal. Cars, country music, beer, bravado, and chauvinism. Now almost nothing American is allowed to remain merely cultural. From from 1:10 p.m. today, 25 Indy cars will run 147 laps around the National Mall in the bluest city in the country in a race created by President Donald Trump. The mainstream interpretation has crossed the finish line before the cars. It's Bunny Red State pastime, deliberately dropped by MAGA presidential decree into the capital of the other side. Forget the race itself for now, because that culture clash actually seems one of the most promising things about it. Now, at least, the redneck swaggering across the infield and the coastal elite cycling over the crosswalk will share the same track. That's true as far as it goes, except that both these descriptions are false, and the way they are false hints at where American political conversation has taken such a screeching wrong turn. Trumpers, start your engines. Trump's history with IndyCar racing goes back years. The last time he was supposed to take center stage at Indy was 2011, when he was still a reality show host with a deepening grudge about a birth certificate. The Indianapolis Motor Speedway invited him to drive the pace car at the 100th running of the 500. Fans revolted, and an Indianapolis lawyer, Michael Wallach, started a Bump Trump campaign that collected 17,000 signatures. Wallach's objection, unlike many of those fans, was not chiefly that Trump was a birther. It was that he had no connection to Indianapolis, the 500, or cars. It just didn't feel right, he said. Trump withdrew, citing his schedule amid a potential presidential bid, and four-time Indy 500 winner A.J. Foyt took the wheel instead. 15 years later, Trump is president, and he no longer needs an invitation. The institutional and business relationship has changed, too. Race team owner Roger Penske received the Presidential Medal of Freedom from Trump in 2019, bought IndyCar and the Indianapolis Motor Speedway in 2020, and endorsed Trump's reelection that year. When the Freedom 250 Grand Prix was announced, Penske sent Trump a letter that said, "I'm proud to support you and your administration." Penske is not the only mogul running this playbook. 2 months earlier, Trump's friend Dana White staged his own version on the south lawn of the White House, UFC Freedom 250, a mixed martial art card built around Trump's 80th birthday, as well as the country's 250th anniversary. White has been close with Trump for 25 years and introduced him at two Republican conventions. Two of the most powerful men in America's sport chose to stage spectacles as a presidential tribute, both under the Freedom 250 branding that might tell you a lot about Penske and White, but it tells you nothing about the people who buy the tickets. Freedom 250 Grand Prix. The race was unveiled with the somewhat confusing slogan, "Freedom doesn't ring, it revs." IndyCar's own marketing department has not exactly resisted the mood. In May, its store briefly sold a $50 Freedom 250 t-shirt showing Abraham Lincoln in a racing helmet at his own memorial. One nation above him, one race below. It is taken down within hours in response to customer feedback. The generous explanation is that nobody behind the t-shirt realized why this might offend, because they were in a motorsport bubble.

But that isn't the only bubble. NASCAR's cultural echoes, another form of motorsport, NASCAR is the most extreme illustration of the issue. If cultural cartographers had to color one sport red, NASCAR would surely be it. Republican, aging male, resolutely unmetropolitan. In fact, the most recent YouGov profile found 26% of NASCAR fans were 18 to 29, compared with 20% of the country as a whole. Women made up 41% of the audience, and 44% of fans lived in cities, against 37% of Americans generally. All these figures are in line with or exceed other major U.S. sports. The stereotype has outlived the people it supposedly describes. What about political preference? There's more truth there, but not much. A June 2026 Reuters-Ipsos survey found 1 in 4 Republicans called themselves motor racing fans, compared with 1 in 7 Democrats. A difference, yes, but hardly a Gulf of America. A Reagan Foundation survey this spring found 24% of Americans watch NASCAR at least occasionally. That is not a fringe pursuit, even though much of the media treats it like one. The imbalance shows up clearly against sports. NASCAR actually outdraws Major League Soccer broadcasts on Apple TV. Its exclusive U.S. home and averaged 120,000 viewers per match in 2025, and it gets discussed on mainstream sports television nightly. NASCAR, despite drawing a 14% smaller television audience in 2025 than the year before, still averaged 2.48 million viewers per race. Motor racing can also be, oddly, one of the more democratic afternoons out. The average NFL ticket last season ran $312. General admission at the Indianapolis 500 is $50 to $60, with children under 15 free alongside a paying adult. Today's race costs nothing at all. Tickets were distributed by public lottery. 288,000 people applied, and organizers expect roughly 140,000 people a day for a weekend created by a president and staged by a billionaire-owned series. It's remarkably egalitarian. It might even make an old socialist like Oliver Stone proud. Good old boys, the stereotypes did not come from nowhere. NASCAR grew out of southern dirt tracks and bootleggers who souped up ordinary cars to outrun revenue agents. IndyCar comes from a different American tradition, the Midwest auto industry. The Indianapolis Motor Speedway opened in 1909 as a testing ground for that industry. And the modern IndyCar is an awkward symbol of cultural purity. Its chassis supplier, Dallara, is Italian, but its American operation sits on Main Street in Speedway, Indiana, where the company says almost every part is made in-house or by local suppliers. The cars pair that Italian chassis with Chevrolet or Honda engines, again, built or maintained in America. IndyCar fielded drivers from 14 nationalities in 2025, with 19 of the sport's 27 full-time drivers born outside the United States. The reigning four-time champion, Alex Palou, is Spanish and one of the biggest stars. Peto O'Ward is from Monterrey, Mexico. O'Ward himself noted how inconvenient it would be if he wins today. That, in a way, is both an expression and repudiation of Trump's America First ethos in sporting form. Onshoring of America's manufacturing, coupled with an invitation to global talent to harness it. But politics has become so toxic that it swerves nuance and everyone else is caught up in the wreck. Look at Hope Reister, the Kentucky college student, writes on her blog that she owns racing water bottles, racing bags, racing caps, and racing jewelry. She writes that she sleeps beneath 21 drivers, keeps a shared race calendar with her father and sister, and has built a 76-slide IndyCar presentation that runs 2 hours. She calls the series her wife. Reister is also, by her own account, a liberal. She knows the mullet and rebel flag caricature of a racing fan because she has written about it herself.
Her defense of loving her the sport runs to three words: cars don't vote. But she also writes she will not watch today's race, even though the circuit runs 12 miles from where she grew up. She cannot make herself go because the politics are too painful. That's not her fault. It's an indictment of how deep polarization runs. Yet America ran a version of this experiment earlier in the summer, before the World Cup. Some liberal commentary warned that immigration enforcement, visa restrictions, and high ticket prices would turn the tournament into a showcase for a divided country. The nightmare did not come true. FIFA counted 6,810,966 spectators across 16 venues, running at 99.7% capacity, and the FBI logged no major security incidents across 39 days. Foreign visitors who had arrived expecting a fractured, hostile country instead encountered helpful strangers and frequent kindness. The success didn't mean that every warning was unwarranted, but that human contact overwhelmed the warnings. Visitors could dislike the current administration and still discover that the country beneath it was stronger, richer, and more generous than the political picture they had been shown. The past is a foreign country, as the old line goes. In America, the present can be, too. Millions of people experience the other America through social media and partisan media that hardens their own view. The World Cup let foreigners discover that the United States is not created in the image of its government. The Freedom 250 race offers people in D.C. a much more accessible version of the same trip, just cross a few blocks. Newsweek's Leonardo Fieldman put the criticism directly to people in D.C. recently. Asked what he made of critics dismissing the race as a red state sport dropped into a liberal city, one young man allowed the point wasn't baseless, but pushed back on the premise. I mean, there's definitely some validity there, he said, but I also think if you look at Formula One, the F1 circuit of races, which is all around the world, IndyCar racing isn't just restricted to the red states. That's the honest answer. Nobody at the National Mall has to be converted. Some will surely come just because the tickets are free and because of the novelty value. They will watch Italian-designed chassis with Chevrolet and Honda engines tear past the Washington Monument at about 180 miles per hour. Among them will be Republicans who like racing, Democrats who like racing, and people in between. That's the raw material for reconciliation. Two Americas, the same track, the same noise, no algorithm between them for 147 laps. It's better than nothing at all. John Ossoff turns spotlight on Trump aide Natalie Harp by Julia Carbonaro and Gabe Wisenot. Senator John Ossoff of Georgia criticized President Donald Trump's relationship with his aide, Natalie Harp, during a rally on Sunday, accusing him of preferring to travel with Natalie rather than do his job. The Democratic senator was discussing the war in Iran and the record-setting deployment of the USS Abraham Lincoln aircraft carrier when he launched a sharp attack against Trump. While the sailors on the Lincoln fight his war, while he fruitlessly drains our munitions and oil reserves, the president sleeps through his meetings, Ossoff said. He golfs and trades stock. See, he doesn't want to do the job. He wants to build his ballroom and travel with Natalie on their apparently defenseless flying palace gifted by the Emir of Qatar. When asked by MS Now's Jen Psaki on Monday night why he specifically mentioned Harp, Ossoff replied, "Well, I've heard this particular aide referred to as his security blanket, and I think we could say that about any number of the senior aides in the White House. They're not telling him what he needs to hear. They're telling him what he wants to hear. And the nation is at war, and we cannot afford that." Ossoff continued, "We need a team in the White House. We need folks at the State Department, at the Defense Department, in the United States Congress, who take their jobs seriously. Those sailors out on the Lincoln, they do their job with excellence and dedication every single day.
They didn't sign up for luxury. They signed up to defend the country. And the president, surrounded by enablers in the West Wing, is playing golf, is trading stock, and is decorating his ballroom. It's a disgrace, all while American families in Georgia and across the country pay more for just about everything as a direct result of his failed economic policy and his failed foreign policy. Harp, 35, is the president's executive assistant and was one of three aides who joined him in his recent plane swap, which was prompted by a potential threat of an Iranian missile attack. White House Deputy Chief of Staff Dan Scavino and Walt Nauta, the director of Oval Office Operations

posted a clip of Ossoff's remarks on X and wrote, "John Jackoff has to be the biggest chuck loser in politics. Instead of denigrating hardworking people serving their country, John should look deep into his soul and ask himself why he's a miserable person who hates this country. It's because he's a radical extremist Democrat. Newsweek contacted the White House for comment by email on Monday morning outside standard working hours. Who is Natalie Harp? Born in California to a devout Christian family, Harp earned her MBA from Liberty University in 2015. She first came to the president's attention in 2019 when she praised him for signing into law the Federal Right to Try Act a year earlier, which she said gave her life-saving hope while battling cancer. Harp, who had stage 2 bone cancer, said being able to try experimental medication helped her achieve great results. "They wrote me prescriptions for opioids and they walked on. Next, the political establishment, they saw me there and they stopped just long enough to come over and tell me how to die, how to speed up my death so I could somehow die with dignity." She said at the Faith and Freedom Coalition's Road to Majority annual conference in Washington, D.C. that year. But then an outsider, my good Samaritan, President Donald J. Trump, he saw me there and he didn't walk by. He stopped, she continued. When Trump introduced her on stage, he said she lit up the television screen. Harp was a television presenter for One America News Network between 2020 and 2022. Upon his return to the White House in January 2025, Trump appointed her as executive assistant to the president. Harp's father, an estate agent who founded a consultancy for travel companies, died by suicide in 2020. After his death, she and her brother became estranged, the latter said. Donald Trump responds to John Ossoff's Natalie Harp ballroom remarks. Asked Monday about Ossoff's accusation that he would rather travel with Harp and build a White House ballroom than focus on governing, Trump dismissed the criticism, referring to the Georgia Democrat as Pee Wee Herman, and arguing that the project is helping modernize, secure, and restore the aging White House complex. "You mean Pee Wee Herman? Pee Wee Herman lookalike? No, I would much rather do other things. We're building a great facility here. We're fixing a White House that hasn't been taken care of," Trump told reporters in the Oval Office. Trump also said that the project has grown into a major security and military infrastructure initiative. He added, "The military asked if they could see me, and they say, 'Sir, we have an opportunity to go down deep into the ground and build a military facility to go with the White House and to go with all of Washington, D.C.' Then they came up with the drone port on top, which would be a major drone port to protect the White House and all of D.C. Reactions to John Ossoff's comment. Ossoff is among the first members of the political opposition to spotlight Harp while criticizing the president. But social media users were quick to note that the aide's presence had not gone unnoticed. Republican Congresswoman Anna Paulina Luna of Florida said on next Monday, at Senator Ossoff, comments regarding Natalie Harp were both sexist and misogynist. "John, attractive women can be qualified, hard workers, and in positions of power. Your gross implication otherwise only highlights your own insecurity and guilty conscience. I feel bad for your staff if this is what you think of women." Len Zeldin, administrator of the Environmental Protection Agency, also said on X Monday, "Natalie Harp is an incredibly hardworking, talented, principled, and loyal member of the Trump administration who passionately wants to help our nation thrive. Every day she brings drive and focus to her work serving our country. She's truly a phenomenal member of POTUS team." The Republicans Against Trump X account shared Ossoff's comment and a clip showing the president and Harp leaving his golf club in Bedminster, New Jersey. Freelance journalist Michael Rausch, former global

global news curation director at BuzzFeed News, said Assaf's comments on Sunday felt like a pretty significant shift in the Natalie Harp story. He added, "What has mostly lived in books, reporting, and conversations about the strange inner workings of the Trump White House is now making its way directly onto the campaign trail. Others have dismissed the senator's comment." Cybersecurity expert Robert Graham told 68,000 followers on X, "Natalie Harp is the president's personal aide. It's her job to always be in Trump's presence, to always travel with him." Donald Trump floats name Leavitt successors by Gabe Wisnant. President Donald Trump on Friday floated several potential successors to White House Press Secretary Karoline Leavitt, saying a growing number of supporters are eager to take over what he described as a highly sought-after role. Asked on his way to South Carolina who might eventually replace Leavitt, Trump mentioned CNN commentator Scott Jennings and Margo Martin, a special assistant to the president and communication advisor in the White House. He said Scott Jennings is good, then asked reporters, "Maybe Margo. What do you think of Margo?" Newsweek has reached out to Jennings via his website contact page and Martin via the White House press office email account on Friday night for comment. He also pointed to my friend from Iowa without identifying her by name, adding, "I don't know if she would want it." Trump even turned the question back on News Nation correspondent Kelly Meyer, seemingly joking, "I don't know, maybe you," praising Leavitt's tenure while standing alongside his press secretary. Trump said she had made the position especially glamorous. "I will tell you this, and Caroline will tell you this, I have never had so many job applications in my entire life," he told reporters on the tarmac. "They all want that job. They love that job." Caroline Leavitt's departure, what to know? Trump announced on August 12th that Leavitt would be stepping down from her role at the end of the month to spend more time with her two young children and family, calling the decision one "I totally understand and respect." Leavitt made history as the youngest White House press secretary in history, taking office at age 27. Saturday's trip to Myrtle Beach, South Carolina, for a rally supporting Republican Senate candidate Darlene Graham will mark Leavitt's final official trip as Trump's press secretary. Asked about Air Force One on Friday about her impending departure, Leavitt said she would miss the job but loves her children even more, according to a post by Meyer on X. After stepping down from the podium at the end of the month, Leavitt will remain a key figure in Trump political orbit, serving as one of the president's top outside advisors at MAGA Inc., his super PAC. Who will be Trump's next press secretary? While the question of who will succeed Leavitt remains unanswered, with less than 2 weeks left in her tenure, one potential candidate has already said she is not in the running. Alina Haba, former interim U.S. attorney for the New Jersey, who served as Trump's personal lawyer and legal spokesperson, shut down speculation this week that she could take the podium as President Trump's new press secretary, despite holding a double-digit lead on prediction market Kalshi for much of Wednesday. As of Friday, Jennings is now favored on Kalshi at 41%. And that's all the time we have for today. Stay safe, and thank you for listening.

0: In the People's Pharmacy Health Headlines, the Food and Drug Administration has announced two drug recalls this week. Sandoz is pulling all of its prescription ranitidine capsules because testing detected a suspected carcinogen called NDMA. Health authorities in Canada, much of Europe, and Taiwan have already issued recalls for Zantac and generic ranitidine. The FDA has not yet asked other U.S. distributors to pull their ranitidine products. Ranitidine is an H2 antagonist used to treat ulcers and acid reflux. In addition, Torrent Pharmaceuticals is recalling multiple lots of the blood pressure drug Losartan. This action is related to detection of the impurity NMBA. This nitrosamine compound is also a probable human carcinogen. Torrent has now recalled more than 300 lots of blood pressure medicines during the past year.
1: Aspirin has been getting mixed reviews lately. Earlier this year, the American Heart Association and the American College of Cardiology said that low-dose aspirin should only be used by older people at high risk of strokes or heart attacks. Others, they said, would be more likely to be harmed. Now, though, researchers from Roswell Park Comprehensive Cancer Center report that patients with head and neck cancer have a better chance of survival if they take low-dose aspirin while undergoing treatment. An additional 8% of patients taking the 81 milligram daily dose were still alive 5 years after treatment compared to those not taking aspirin. A different study at Roswell Park compared aspirin versus no aspirin among 164 patients being treated for early stage non-small cell lung cancer. The patients got precision radiation therapy. 2 years after treatment, 57% of those taking low-dose aspirin were still alive compared to 48% of those who did not take the drug. The U.S. Preventive Services Task Force has also recommended that obstetricians consider recommending low-dose aspirin to patients at risk of preeclampsia. This complication of pregnancy can be extremely serious for both mother and baby. Women taking low-dose aspirin are 24% less likely to develop preeclampsia.
0: Scientists suggest that the Puerto Rican culinary tradition of incorporating sofrito into many dishes might help explain a lower rate of breast cancer there. This condiment is made with onions, garlic, peppers, cilantro, and a related herb, rucao. Epidemiologists found that Puerto Rican women who ate lots of garlic and onions, including sofrito, were 67% less likely to get breast cancer than those who never ate sofrito. The total intake of onions and garlic was important, not only the use of sofrito. The researchers point out that onions and garlic are rich in flavanols and sulfur-containing compounds that have anti-cancer activity.
1: Despite lots of information about how to eat healthfully, Americans are still getting too much of their energy from low-quality carbohydrates. Nutrition scientists drew this conclusion from analyzing nutrition health and examination survey data from 1999 to 2016. Although the American diet got a little better over that time frame, the change was modest. Only 9% of calories in a typical American diet come from whole fruits and whole grains. About 42% comes from highly refined grains, added sugar, and starchy vegetables such as potatoes. The estimated healthy eating index went from 55.7 to 57.7. Although this change is statistically significant, it leaves plenty of room for improvement.
0: Americans are often exhorted to walk on the sunny side or look for the silver lining. Can such a cheery attitude influence your health? A recent meta-analysis in JAMA Network Open suggests that optimistic individuals are less likely to suffer heart attacks, strokes, angina, and death from cardiovascular causes. The analysis included 15 studies with a total of more than 200,000 participants. A pessimistic attitude increased people's risk of cardiac problems. The authors suggest that health professionals might want to come up with interventions to reduce pessimism and promote optimism, especially in cardiac rehab programs. They express the hope that their study might stimulate research into the heart benefits of a sense of purpose or gratitude. And that's the health news from the People's Pharmacy this week.
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0: Hello, it's time to read the Des Moines Register for September 4th, 2026. All material heard on IRIS is intended solely for the use of Iowans with a print disability. I'm Tom Guetta, and my partner at the microphone for the next 90 minutes is Larae Nicodemus. For the first hour, we'll cover national and local news from the Des Moines Register and the USA Today. 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There are a few announcements specific for this weekend. Dangerous heat has returned to central Iowa. The Polk County Extreme Temperature Plan is in effect through Friday, September 4th. It will be extended if needed. Cooling centers are available throughout Des Moines. 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The IRIS number is 515-243-6833. DART is providing free rides to residents to help residents reach them. Simply tell the driver that you want to go to a cooling center. In addition, a second announcement. Join IRIS for an outdoor showing of the movie Moana with audio description Friday, September 4th. We'll be at Colby Park in Windsor Heights. The event is free with free popcorn and pizza while supplies last. 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Our number is 515-243-6833. And now let's take a look at today's weather and the headlines from the Des Moines Register. Today the high is projected to be 94 degrees with a low of 75. It will be sunny and hot with rare thunderstorms. Saturday and Sunday are similar, hot and humid on Saturday, 92, low 72, and Sunday, 91, low 72. Yesterday's high was 92 degrees with a low of 75. The record high is 98 degrees in the year 2000. Record low was 42 degrees. Sunrise today, 6:44 a.m. Sunset tonight, 7:43 p.m. Looking at headlines from today's Des Moines Register, there is a picture of the Valley West Mall sign outside of the building. Site of once thriving mall gets new lifeline. In addition, there is a picture of Republican Lieutenant Governor candidate Derek Wolf. Republican Wolf faces financial and legal woes. And lastly, a picture of debris and rubble around houses that were attacked by the U.S. in Iran. Iranians bury victims of U.S. military strike as tensions rise. And now for our first article is Larae Nicodemus.
1: Thank you, Tom. Judge okays purchase agreement for bankrupt Valley West by Israel Schumann. The four-year search for a buyer and developer for the bankrupt Valley West Mall may be nearing its end. A Polk County judge approved a purchase agreement between a new buyer for the West Des Moines Mall and its court-appointed receiver, according to documents filed Monday, August 31st. The agreement is under court seal, and the identity of the buyer is being kept confidential. Todd Malang, Senior Vice President of CBRE, the real estate firm that has marketed the mall since 2025, said he expects the deal to close in about 30 days after a period of due diligence by the buyer. Malang said that was due to confidentiality agreements with the buyer. He could not provide more details. But we feel safe, we feel good about the direction of the sale, he said. The Des Moines Register reported the emergence of a potential buyer for the near-vacant 58-acre property in June. Malang confirmed then that it was not Ankeny Real Estate Developer ATI Group, which had spent most of the past year trying to buy the mall. The developer pulled out of the sale earlier this year after negotiations with mall tenant JCPenney stalled over the store's desire to remain open while redevelopment occurs, West Des Moines Mayor Russ Trimble previously told the Register. The JCPenney is the mall's sole remaining anchor. and has a long-term lease that could prevent redevelopment until 2032, Trimble said. The faded mall that was a retail supercenter until the early 2010s has seen redevelopment for plans and suitors for ownership come and go for years. All have envisioned plans for the 58-acre tract just off Interstate 235 that would mix restaurants, residences, entertainment, and green spaces with future retail tenants, potentially with the help of hefty city incentives. The existing mall, now more than 50 years old, would like to be cleared, an assumption reflected in the mall's property tax assessment, which puts the value of the land at almost $20 million while valuing the buildings at just $100. The city of West Des Moines has been prepared to offer $110 million in financial incentives to the developer over 10 or 12 years to buy and tear down Valley West Mall so the site can be redeveloped. The mall has been in receivership since October 22, after U.S. Bank foreclosed on then-owner Watson Centers of Minneapolis. The 856,000-square-foot mall, despite having few remaining tenants, has operated while the search for a buyer continues.
0: Iowa governor's race. Republican Wolf faces financial legal woes. Lawn campaign, debts repaid, refi near done. Tyler Jett, Des Moines Register. The Iowa farmers' phones pinged in succession after the afternoon of June 12th when Republican gubernatorial nominee Zach Lahn introduced State Representative Derek Wolf as his running mate. Quote, him of all people, end quote, said Chad Zosky, an Eldora farmer who was moving cows across pastures with his brother when friends texted him. Quote, you have got to be kidding me, end quote, said Kendra Prosser. My God, said Tony Thompson, the former sheriff of Blackhawk County, does anyone pay attention to who they're voting for? Zosky and Prosser's husband, Andrew, are two of eight plaintiffs who have sued Wolf or his company, Shallow Creek Land and Livestock, since 2023, for allegedly failing to make promised payments. In addition to those claims, nine farmers, truckers, and former employees who spoke to the Des Moines Register this summer criticized Wolf's business dealings. They described a businessman who ignored messages for months and, when pushed into court, made false accusations to justify his actions. In two lawsuits this year, attorneys for lenders accused Wolf or Shallow Creek of fraud and theft, alleging that he misled the creditors about his finances and failed to alert them to livestock transactions as required. Blackhawk County Sheriff's Office Detective Jared Schilling confirmed to the Register that the agency opened an investigation into Wolf, which remains active. The parties have settled or dismissed all but one of the lawsuits filed against Wolf or Shallow Creek. The Sheriff's Office, meanwhile, declined to comment on the nature of its investigation into Wolf. Dan Capodilupo, a spokesperson for Lahn's campaign, said Lahn was unaware of the criminal investigation when he picked Wolf as his running mate. Capodilupo also denied the accusations that Wolf committed fraud or theft. He said the people who criticized Wolf in interviews with the Register were, quote, disgruntled former employees or contractors, each of whom had serious employment or contractual dispute with Derek, including documented failures to perform their duties, breaches of contract, and in one case, mistreatment and loss of livestock that Derek estimates caused more than $80,000 in damage, end quote. In mid-July, Lahn's campaign manager told the realtors that, quote, all of the debts to creditors have been paid in full, end quote, and that Wolf expected to finish refinancing his farm in the near future. But a judge ordered a receiver to take over Wolf's farm on Tuesday, September 1st, after an attorney for Webster City-based WCF Financial wrote in a court motion that Wolf failed to provide a refinancing commitment letter from another bank. Asked about this, Capodilupo said in an email, quote, we stand by our comment. The debts have been paid, and the refinance is nearing completion, end quote. Wolf and Lahn's campaign staff have framed Wolf's financial problems as a sign of how well the politician understands the challenges small farmers face. Iowa's net farm income dropped 53% from 2022 to 2024. Farm loan delinquency rates have increased this year, according to the Federal Reserve Bank of Kansas City. Quote, farmers are resilient in the state of Iowa, end quote, Wolf told a crowd at the West Side Conservative Club in Urbandale on July 22nd. I like to think our farm is resilient as well. We're going to get through this just like every other family farm right now. But some farmers said they were offended by this framing. Four contract growers told the Register that Wolf did not pay them the full amounts he owed. As the economy got worse, they said, his actions contributed to their strain. Like Wolf, Chad Zosky and the Prossers are registered Republicans, according to the Iowa Secretary of State's office. Unlike them, Wolf is connected to some of the most powerful interests in Iowa. Committees for Bayer AG, Deere & Company, Syngenta, and the Iowa Farm Bureau Federation have been among the biggest donors to his Iowa House campaigns. Wolf also married into one of the state's elite farming families. Quote, "That's not your typical farmer," end quote, Zosky said. "Your typical farmer doesn't have lawsuits against him," end quote, said his wife, Dina, who is not registered with a political party. A Western Iowa farmer who spoke out on condition of anonymity out of fear of retaliation told the Register that Wolf also failed to pay him for a month's rent for feeding pigs. A Central Iowa farmer who also requested anonymity said that Wolf owed him, quote, "a little chunk of money," end quote, after picking up the last batch of pigs and failing to make a payment. Chad Zosky sued this February, but an Iowa law requires parties in a feeding contract dispute to go to private mediation. As in Prosser's case, Wolf's lawyer argued that Zosky, quote, "defaulted," end quote, on his agreement in May 2023 when he stopped recording data from his barns every day. But like Prosser, Zosky said he stopped using the app Wolf requested when the app stopped working. Zosky said he still recorded the data on sheets of paper and sent Wolf pictures of the statistics. If Wolf wanted more information, Zosky added, he could have just visited or asked. Wolf's lawyer wrote that his client stopped bringing pigs to the Zoskys due to that, quote, "default," end quote. But the Zoskys said they continued to feed and care for batches of Wolf's pigs for 19 months after the app stopped working. During the April mediation, the Zoskys said Wolf claimed they didn't actually have his pigs during the months in dispute, May to October 2024. But the Zoskys said they maintained feed delivery documents, animal care records, and text messages that show otherwise. Eventually, they said Wolf offered to settle for $45,000. They took the deal. Quote, "at least it was something," end quote, Dina Zosky said. Bigger lawsuits, a big-name backer, and more allegations emerge against Wolf. Sioux Center-based four-county pig placement sued Wolf, alleging he failed to pay $182,000 for about 2,200 feeder pigs. 2 months later, Heartland Co-op sued, claiming Wolf failed to pay about $119,000 plus interest for hog feed. Webster City-based WCF Financial Bank, meanwhile, sued Wolf on May 13th. The bank's lawyers did not state in the complaint how much money Wolf owed, but they did include reports on 19 lines of credit the bank issued to Wolf. According to the report, Wolf was supposed to pay most of the loans back by December 2024. Principal and interest on the lines of credit amounted to $3.1 million as of early May, with the debt increasing by about $1,000 every day. By the end of August, that debt would have increased to an extra $130,000. The bank also closed Wolf's checking account in November when he was $584,000 in arrears, according to court documents. Wolf and Lon's campaign have said that he received a bridge loan while he worked on refinancing his farm. According to court documents submitted by WCF, the bank valued Wolf's collateral at $2.9 million, about $800,000 less than he claimed debt to WCF at the time. Documents in that case suggest Petty may help Wolf. In April, an attorney for the Wolfs sent the bank a letter from Petty concerning a potential refinancing arrangement. The bank's lawyers responded a couple of days later, writing that WCF wanted a new letter from Petty and his wife explaining their commitment in more detail. Quote, "the prior letter provided by Mr. Petty was insufficient. It was not signed by Mrs. Wolf's mother and contained no language regarding a guarantee of the debt or use of their assets as collateral," end quote, the attorney wrote. The Wolfs did not appear to succeed in finding a new lender, regardless of whether Petty put up his own assets as collateral. On August 28th, the attorney for WCF filed a motion to appoint a receiver to take over the Wolf's house, livestock, crops, machines, and other assets. The bank also included a motion that the Wolf's attorney signed July 16th, agreeing to the appointment of a receiver. WCF's attorney wrote that the Wolves agreed to the motion at that time on the condition that the bank wouldn't force the issue so long as the Wolves refinanced their operation by the end of September. As part of the agreement, the Wolves had to give WCF a letter from whichever bank offered them a new loan. On August 24th, when the Wolves had not produced such a document, WCF's attorney demanded that they give the bank a letter by the end of the day. The Wolves failed, WCF's lawyer wrote. On September 1st, Judge Andrea Dreyer issued an order appointing Hertz Farm Management as receiver, giving the company control of Wolf's property. Before that, during an interview with a Register in August, Petty declined to say whether he was trying to help his son-in-law, but he defended Wolf against the complaints from other farmers in the community. His family's success, he felt, made them a target. Quote, "There's a whole lot of jealousy out there," he said. "I'll just put it that way. I've been successful enough. That makes people jealous, plain and simple." End quote. Kendra Prosser and the Zoskys denied that jealousy made them sue Wolf. Quote, he's done this to enough people, Chad Zosky said. "I don't want him to do it again. It needs to come to an end."
1: Iranians bury victims of U.S. military strike as tensions rise. This is from Reuters, Dateline Dubai. Iranian mourners carried caskets on September 3rd at a funeral for victims of a U.S. military strike said to have struck a wedding party, and Tehran launched missiles and drones overnight at a U.S. base in Kuwait after the war's biggest escalation in more than a month. Mourners assembled in the late afternoon outside the village of Kuhistak along a stretch of the coast of the Strait of Hormuz that was hit by heavy U.S. airstrikes late September 1st. Iranian officials say four people died and nearly 70 were wounded by a strike that hit a home during a wedding. The U.S. military said it was aware of the uranium reports, but never targets civilians. This is the body of martyr Amir Mohammed Karimi, a four-year-old child who was martyred in an attack on the country's south by the criminal American regime, a reporter from Iran's Mehr News Agency said in footage filmed in front of a pickup truck carrying a flag-draped coffin beneath a canopy of palm fronds. In other footage of the funeral, mourners threw petals into the air as doleful music played from a loudspeaker. A casket was carried past a row of soldiers standing at attention with rifles. Washington launched the strikes on September 1, hitting what it said were military targets along the coast in retaliation for Iranian attacks on shipping in the Strait of Hormuz. The sudden escalation of the Iran war has caused a surge in oil prices to levels unseen since July. Prices rose for a fourth straight day on September 3rd, taking Brent crude futures over $96 a barrel. Iran reported 18 dead in the last U.S. assault, including the four killed at the wedding. It responded on September 2nd to U.S. strikes with attacks on U.S. bases in Iraq, Jordan, Qatar, Kuwait, and Bahrain, and carried out further attacks early September 3rd, saying it was targeting another U.S. base in Kuwait. Kuwait's military said its air defenses had intercepted missiles and drones, but following that, the war's biggest flare-up since July appeared to subside, with no more major attacks from either side reported as the day wore on. The month of August was largely quiet in the Persian Gulf after President Donald Trump abruptly halted 2 weeks of intensive military strikes in July, having been warned by his military that Washington was running low on munitions. Trump has yet to achieve the aims he set out when he launched Operation Epic Fury in late February to end Iran's nuclear program, halted its ability to attack its neighbors, and create conditions for Iranians to topple their country's leadership. Iran's economy has suffered severely from a U.S. blockade.
0: Thank you. Iowa City's court buckies after Urbandale votes against center. Philip Sitter, Des Moines Register. Leaders in the Des Moines Metro have shown interest in getting a Buc-ee's Travel Center after Urbandale City Council this week voted down the possibility of having one there. The City Council on Tuesday, September 1st, voted 3-2 against a land use designation change that would have opened a path toward Buc-ee's potentially building a store on about 20 acres of land at the southeast corner of 100th Street and North Park Avenue, North Park Drive, just north of Interstate 3580 at exit 128. The 74,000-foot square foot store was planned to have 120 fueling positions and 20 to 24 electrical vehicle charging stations outside. Urbandale City Council and other community members were concerned about potential issues with the store, including traffic and pollution. But even Iowa Governor Kim Reynolds chimed in on Facebook and X the day after the vote, hoping Iowa's first Buc-ee's would come to another city as a, quote, economic investment that moves communities forward, end quote. Buc-ee's finished second, only behind IKEA, in an informal November 2025 Des Moines Register survey as most wanted retailers in the Des Moines metro. Beyond Reynolds, mayors and Chamber of Commerce in central Iowa have publicly welcomed Buc-ee's in recent days on social media, and real estate agents in at least one other community wanted to connect with Buc-ee's as well. Here's what we know about Iowa communities have most publicly opened their doors to Buc-ee's and how successful they've been so far at courting the chain. Ankeny. Julie Brown, a commercial real estate agent and consultant, said Thursday, September 3rd, that she and her commercial real estate broker partner, Dave Vance, quote, have ground in Ankeny that we like to present to Buc-ee's, end quote. Brown and Vance's Alpha One commercial real estate company in Ankeny has listed just over 27 acres of land at the end of Southeast Convenience Boulevard, adjacent to Interstate 35, and just southeast of Exit 89 at Southeast Corporate Woods Drive. That's the site, Brown said, they plan to offer to Buc-ee's possibly as early as Thursday morning. Quote, traffic might be an issue there, end quote, to be worked through, Brown said. There's already a Casey's truck stop just north of the site, but the location has high visibility from the interstate, they said. Bondurant. The Bondurant Area Chamber of Commerce on Wednesday, September 2nd, posted on Facebook a pitch to Buc-ee's making its first Iowa home in, quote, Blue Jay Country, end quote, referring to the Bondurant Ferrars High School mascot. Quote, Bondurant is a growing, business-friendly community strategically positioned on I-80 and Highway 65, just minutes from I-35. Looking ahead, the prospective Iowa DOT Northeast Beltway between Bondurant and Ankeny could further strengthen our community's connection to the regional and national transportation network, end quote, the chamber stated in its post. The chamber also touted Bondurant's elected leaders and city staff investments in infrastructure, and availability of workers and certified development sites. Norwalk. In 2025, Norwalk Mayor Tom Phillips and other city officials championed an online petition to have the first Iowa Buc-ee's location in Norwalk. The petition attracted more than 3,500 signatures as of late September 2025. Phillips told the Register in November that the city sent a proposal to Buc-ee's officials. Norwalk was even willing to annex land adjacent to Interstate 35 and work on getting a new exit built. Buc-ee's, quote, responded and said the location isn't ideal, but that it's certainly not off the table, end quote, Phillips said. And West Des Moines. West Des Moines Mayor Russ Trimble posted Wednesday on Facebook that he's been courting Buc-ee's for 2 years. He was happy that Urbandale had a chance at it, but vowed to renew West Des Moines' quest for Iowa's first location of the chain. Quote, we can't lose Buc-ee's. We aren't going to lose Buc-ee's, not if I can help it, Trimble wrote. It's an incredible convenience store with a cult following and massive economic development from a tourism standpoint.
1: Downtown Patrol Unit on hold as Iowa City seeks broader safety plan by Liam Hollowith for the Iowa City Press Citizen. The Iowa City Council deferred a decision for a new downtown patrol unit in a split vote. The council voted 4-3 on Tuesday, September 1, to delay the three-officer unit while reassessing law enforcement's role in public safety. Councilors Laura Burgess, Oliver Weiling, Mazur Sali, and Megan Alter voted for the motion to defer. Mayor Bruce Teague and Councilors Sean Harmson and Josh Moe voted against the motion. The council will revisit the plan following strategic planning sessions in the coming months, allowing the council to discuss public safety more holistically. The proposed department will include two patrol officers and one new police sergeant at an estimated cost of $370,000 in fiscal 2028. The unit is expected to save roughly $88,000 in overtime currently being used for downtown patrols. The new unit was pitched after an April 19th shooting, wounded 5 people, leading to Demarion Jones, 18, of Cedar Rapids, being charged with attempted murder. Kamari Dozier, 18, of Cedar Rapids, is accused of supplying the handgun. The Iowa City Police Department, in partnership with the University of Iowa Police Department, started designating foot patrols in downtown Iowa City on Friday and Saturday nights, just days after the shooting. The new unit, if approved, will make the foot patrols a permanent weekend presence. According to a city memo, the UIPD is expected to make similar investments. Alter votes to defer, but supports plans to increase downtown presence. Though Alter voted to defer the decision, she said she supports a bigger downtown police presence, noting the department is an important part of the spectrum of public safety. Instead, she said the city should look at improving public safety services to address crime in downtown Iowa City, agreeing the new unit is part of that. Alter told reporters after Tuesday's meeting she wants to have a conversation about how police fit into the spectrum of public safety, how they can address public safety holistically. One of the things we have not done is have this holistic conversation about the role that police do have in public safety, Alter said. Iowa City Police Chief Dustin Liston told the council on August

0: And there is a picture, a couple pictures associated with this article of Dr. Lulu Merle Johnson, a statue outside of the Johnson County Administration Building in Iowa City, as well as a placard and a speaker. Liam Hollowith, Iowa City Press citizen. A new statue in Iowa City commemorates the county's eponym, the first black woman to graduate with a doctorate from the University of Iowa. The 7-foot-tall, 1,500-pound bronze statue of Lulu Merle Johnson was unveiled outside the Johnson County Administration Building during a dedication ceremony on Saturday, August 29th in Iowa City. The statue is a reminder of the county's new eponym, a person after which the county is named, and Johnson's accomplishment as a key figure in the academic movement to recenter black history. Quote, Johnson County did not change its name, it changed its mind, Sonia Jackson, Johnson's great-niece, said during Saturday's ceremony. The county voted to change its eponym in 2021 in the aftermath of George Floyd's death. The county decided to commemorate Johnson with an outdoor plaza and statue. The statue was cast by sculptor Steve Maxson of Max Cast in Kelowna. Who is Lulu Merle Johnson? Johnson was born on a farm outside Gravity, Iowa, 76 miles southwest of Des Moines. She spent most of her childhood in Gravity before moving to Clinton, Iowa, to live with her aunt to finish her senior year of high school in 1925. She pursued higher education at the University of Iowa, earning a bachelor's and master's degree in 1930. Johnson secured her doctorate of American history in 1941, the first black woman to obtain her Ph.D. in Iowa. She faced discrimination during her time in Iowa City. She and other black students were barred from student dormitories until 1946. During her undergraduate years, Johnson stayed at the Iowa Federation Home of Colored Girls at 942 Iowa Avenue. The newly minted doctor struggled to find a teaching job in Iowa after graduation due to racial tensions. Johnson eventually taught American history through the lens of slavery and black Americans in West Virginia and Pennsylvania until she retired in 1971. She pioneered a course called, quote, Negro in American Life, end quote, and focused on black history. It was one of the first collegiate-level courses on the subject. Johnson was one of the first black women to hold a senior administrative post in American higher education when she was named the Dean of Women at the Cheney State Teachers College in 1946, now Cheney University, one of the oldest historically black colleges and universities. She died in 1995. During her speech at the dedication ceremony on Saturday in Iowa City, Ashley Howard, a professor of history and African American studies at the UI, said Johnson's life is a testament that change is a constant of history and it cannot happen without action. Quote, what it does not necessarily have to be, but make no mistake, it is the responsibility of we the people to foment that change, end quote, Howard said. Counties changed eponym in 2021 from slave owner to black woman. The process of change, Johnson County's eponym, started well before George Floyd's death and the ensuing riots. The idea to change the person who the county is named after blossomed when Supervisor Rod Sullivan, a series of newsletters in 2017, questioned whether former vice president and plantation owner Richard Mentor Johnson was the right person. The movement gained momentum in 2020 after the murder of George Floyd. In a 2020 opinion piece published by the Press Citizen, Ron McMullen called for the change. A petition also began circulating. Richard Mentor Johnson was chosen the original eponym for Johnson County by the Wisconsin Territorial Legislature in 1837. Richard Johnson was vice president at the time. Richard Johnson was a Kentucky native who served in the Kentucky Legislature, the U.S. House, and the U.S. Senate. He was also a military officer during the War of 1812 and took credit for killing Shawnee Chief Tecumseh during the Battle of the Thames. Richard Johnson was also a plantation owner who fathered two children with Julia Chin, a woman who he enslaved. Johnson County Board of Supervisor John Green said the proclamation that paired with the dedication was a reflection on history, but also a challenge. Quote, this morning, we cast aside the slaver and we embrace a black woman of scholarship, Green said during Saturday's ceremony. Let our history show that in our future, we live up to this challenge.
1: Aqualand.

0: Jets Plus officially closes. Owner pleaded guilty to animal abuse and neglect by Israel Schumann. A Highland Park pet shop has closed 2.5 months after its owner pleaded guilty to charges of animal abuse and neglect. Aqualand Pets Plus shut its door Monday, August 31st, owner Michael Jensen said Tuesday in a phone interview. In accordance with his plea deal, filed June 17th, Jensen is prohibited from owning animals for 2 years. Aqualand, located at 3600 6th Avenue, has sold only dry goods like pet food and enclosures since June. The shop's animal welfare license expired Tuesday, according to a copy provided by the Iowa Department of Agriculture. Jensen said his business suffered a precipitous decline after he was arrested and charged March 16th. I couldn't bring in enough business after all the bad press in March, he said. It got worse after all the lies. A court filing stemming from a January 12th complaint alleged 11 snakes and 2 iguanas in Aqualand's care were underweight and improperly shedding, a parakeet had a broken foot, and 2 Savannah monitor lizards were deceased. It also said a bearded dragon that was in extremely poor health had been euthanized. Jensen pleaded guilty to 2 counts of animal neglect with serious injury or death and 1 count of animal neglect with injury. He was assessed $2,140 in civil penalties for each charge, in addition to the conditions of his probation. Jensen disputed the charges Tuesday, saying that although he took a plea deal, he did not neglect animals. He said the complainant knew nothing about exotic animals she couldn't have learned in a 3-minute Google search. Jensen previously pleaded guilty to a charge in connection with the care and treatment of animals in 2024, when he was found to have had 19 rats living in unsanitary conditions in a 20-gallon tank, all with upper respiratory infections and eye issues. He paid a $250 fine. Jensen said he sent his animals to other stores, pet brokers, and friends in June. He said he had worked for the business since 1972. He became owner in April 2017, according to a filing with Iowa Secretary of State's office. Mentions of Aqualand Pets in Des Moines Register archives date back to 1988. As a condition of his probation, Jensen completed a psychological evaluation and was required to undergo any recommended treatment and pay victim damages in an amount to be decided, according to a sentencing order. He was required to complete an 8-hour online animal cruelty course in addition to the ban on animal ownership. According to Polk County records, Adamson Properties II LLC owns the building that housed Aqualand. Jensen said he's selling what remains of his inventory and store fixtures, mostly aquarium systems and shelves. He plans to stay in the pet business, manufacturing and selling pet products like food and enclosures.
1: Lawsuit alleges Amazon inflated prices for ads, including in Iowa. William Morris, Des Moines Register. Amazon.com illegally raised prices for advertisers by surreptitiously raising the minimum fee to place ads that promote their products. 22 states, including Iowa, and the U.S. Federal Trade Commission allege in a lawsuit filed in federal court. The agency and bipartisan group of states said in the suit filed Monday, August 31st, that Amazon systematically inflated auction prices for advertisers without their knowledge, costing them $20 billion or more. Quote, Amazon has been able to generate billions of dollars in profits at the expense of its auction advertising customers, end quote, the FTC stated in its suit, filed in district court in the Western District of Washington State. Advertisers suffered billions of dollars in harm from higher ad prices, while the states could seek civil penalties and attempt to recover some of that money, the FTC alleged. The agency will ask for tens of billions in damages, according to an official, although a precise amount has not yet been settled. Iowa Attorney General Brenna Byrd said in a statement that Amazon's actions harmed both advertising clients and consumers. Quote, one of the most profitable companies in the world is making money off the back of Iowa small businesses, Byrd said. And if a small business's costs are going up, so they will pass that on to the customer. Iowans who buy things from Amazon are also overpaying. Amazon hid this practice for years. Now it's time to hold them accountable, end quote. Amazon, in a blog post Monday, denied wrongdoing, saying its advertising policies aim to show shoppers the most relevant ads adding that the average cost per click for advertisers remained flat from 2019 to 2024, while the sales generated from those clicks rose. Quote, Amazon's approach to pricing contradicts any suggestion of consumer harm, the company said. We provide customers the lowest prices every day across the widest selection of products and work to ensure our retail and grocery prices meet or beat those offered by other retailers, end quote. FTC alleges Amazon bid in own auctions to run up prices. The suit centers on three types of advertisements that run alongside search results: sponsored products and brand and display ads. The FTC allegations date to changes in Amazon's auction rules from 2019. Online ad auctions occur in the fractions of a second, typically after a search term is entered, with markets' computer systems bidding for the right to have their messaging appear. According to the FTC, Amazon sometimes entered its own bids in the auctions, ostensibly raising prices for others. As part of the scheme, it attempted to conceal those bids from the advertisers, the FTC alleged. Due to the higher cost of advertising, consumers paid higher prices for the company's goods on Amazon, the FTC alleged. As much as 80% of sponsored product auctions had some form of intervention by Amazon, according to the complaint. Amazon, based in Seattle, said it actually reduced costs for advertisers, saving them some $8 billion between 2021 and 25, according to the blog post. Quote, average winning bids fell 50% from 2019 to 2025 on sponsored product search ads, end quote, the Amazon said. The retail giant has been aggressively boosting its advertising business and is now the world's third largest digital ad company after Google and Meta. The company ads sales rose 26% in this year's second quarter to $19.8 billion and 22% in all of 2025 to $68.6 billion. The e-commerce giant said in September last year agreed to pay $2.5 billion in fine and reimbursements to Prime subscribers to settle the FTC's allegations that it deceived its customers to generate subscriptions. It is expected to be in court next year to defend itself against another FTC suit over what the regulator said was an illegal monopoly over pricing power in its relationship with third-party sellers.
0: Iowa GOP urges Trump to expand beef markets, by Stephen Gruber Miller. Iowa Republican congressional delegation signed a letter to President Donald Trump urging him to expand markets for domestic cattle as he moves to import more foreign beef. The Trump administration is allowing imports of 300,000 metric tons of tariff-free beef in an effort to lower prices in what U.S. Agriculture Secretary Brooke Rollins acknowledged is a gut punch for U.S. cattle ranchers. Several Republicans, especially in Midwest states, have opposed the move. U.S. Representative Ashley Hinson, who is running for U.S. Senate, told reporters Wednesday, September 2nd, that the president's approach there was not the right idea. I think our producers raise the highest quality beef in the world, and I talked to many of them when I was at the state fair, she said. They have faced those tough market conditions, and as we know, and I do think we should be focused on market-based solutions. Hinson joined other members of Iowa's congressional delegation, including U.S. Senator Chuck Grassley and U.S. Representatives Marionette Miller-Meeks, Zach Nunn, and Randy Feenstra in signing onto the September 2nd letter to Trump calling for expanding markets, more trade deals, and a new farm bill. U.S. Senator Joni Ernst did not sign the letter. The letter was led by U.S. Senator Jerry Moran of Kansas and U.S. Representative Adrian Smith of Nebraska, both Republicans. Cattle markets are cyclical, and ranchers use the upswings to prepare for the inevitable downturn, the letter says. Any intervention in the natural system, especially at a time when producers are making marketing decisions, threatens to pick winners and losers and undermine the long-term viability of a family-owned cattle operation through the supply chain. The size of the U.S. cattle herd is at a 75-year low, while the price for ground beef reached a record high of $6.90 per pound earlier this year. The letter says trade deals like those Trump has struck with the United Kingdom and Australia, as well as tax cuts, will drive long-term confidence in the market and create a natural incentive for ranchers to rebuild and expand their herds. Long-term certainty can be delivered by fostering existing domestic demand and continuing efforts to expand overseas markets for American beef products, building on the successful trade deals you already have secured, the letter says. The lawmakers say passing a new farm bill would allow ranchers greater access to capital and flexibility within grazing and conservation programs. As you consider policy changes which could impact American livestock producers, we urge you to prioritize proposals which deliver long-term market stability and confidence while consulting closely with impacted stakeholders, the lawmakers wrote in the letter.
1: Des Moines police investigate death of man found in Minnesota. Nick El Haj, Des Moines Register. Des Moines police are investigating the killing of a 26-year-old man who was found dead at his Minneapolis home in July after authorities say he was involved in an altercation in downtown Des Moines days earlier. The Hennepin County Medical Examiner's Office in Minnesota has ruled Dimitri Craig Lee English's death a homicide, Des Moines police said in the Wednesday, September 2nd news release. English was involved in an altercation near the 200 block of Court Avenue during the early morning hours of July 5th, police said. He later returned to Minneapolis, where he was found dead inside his home July 14th. The Des Moines detectives began investigating 2 days after Minneapolis police contacted them about the death and its possible connection to the Des Moines incident, according to the release. Police have not said what happened during the incident, how English died, who else was involved, or whether investigators have identified any suspects. Anyone with information is asked to call the Des Moines Police Department at 515-283-4864. Born in Des Moines, English graduated from Roosevelt High School in 2018 before attending Iowa State University, where he earned a bachelor's degree in business management information systems with a minor in leadership studies, according to his obituary. After college, he moved to Minneapolis and worked as a securities operations specialist in Wells Fargo, where the obituary said he discovered a passion for, quote, numbers, data, leadership, and helping guide his team to success, end quote. The obituary remembered English as naturally athletic and someone who loved sports from an early age. It said he excelled as a pitcher in youth baseball and more recently developed a love for golf. Away from sports, English spent his time gaming with friends, reading, traveling, playing spades and Uno, and being with family and friends. His obituary said his smile and especially his laugh was truly contagious and remembered him as someone who never missed an opportunity to make someone laugh.
0: Journalist, feminist icon Steinem dies. Decades of activism inspired generations in fight for equality. This is from Nicole Fowler from USA Today. And there's a picture of former President Barack Obama presents the Presidential Medal of Freedom to women's rights activist Gloria Steinem in 2013. And that picture is by Larry Downing of Reuters. Civil rights activist and journalist Gloria Steinem died September 2nd, at age 92, according to her official Instagram page. Steinem passed away peacefully at her home in New York City, surrounded by some of the many who loved her, the post read. Gloria's near century on earth were years well lived, and she continued working for equality until the very end. Gloria's greatest gift was her ability to listen to others, to make others feel seen and heard. Her words, actions, and example gave people permission to be their truest selves. Gloria lived true to her independent spirit, always with curiosity and a great sense of humor, the Post continued. She died at her home in New York City, where her iconic Upper East Side brownstone living room was known as a gathering space for influencers, academics, politicians, and thinkers to discuss social issues and culture. Steinem received multiple awards over the course of her organizing and activism, including accolades such as the Penny Missouri Journalism Award, the Front Page and Clarion Awards, the National Magazine Award, and the Lifetime Achievement in Journalism Award from the Society of Professional Journalists, the Society of Writers Award from the United Nations, and the University of Missouri School of Journalism Award for Distinguished Service in Journalism. She was awarded the 2013 Presidential Medal of Freedom by President Barack Obama. Born on March 25, 1934, in the suburbs of Toledo, Iowa, Steinem learned politics are a part of daily life, she shared in her memoir, My Life on the Road. Her father was a traveling salesman, and the family lived in a trailer home for her early years. After her parents divorced in 1946, Steinem lived with her mother, who battled with mental illness. Caregiving for her mother was a transformative experience for Steinem, which she frequently referenced in her writing and advocacy work. There are many people in the world who grew up as children looking after their parents, and it caused us to grow up too early. But we've all had difficult times in our lives, she shared with BBC Radio 4 podcast Young Again at age 90. She reconciled with these struggles, though. She told The Guardian in 2017 how indebted she feels to her parents, saying, "To my mother, a huge debt for creating a loving childhood for me when she didn't have one. My father, for being okay with insecurity. As he always said, if I don't know what will happen tomorrow, it could be wonderful." Steinem pursued her education and graduated magna cum laude from Smith College in Massachusetts in 1956 and earned a fellowship that gave her enough money to live in India, from 1957 to 1959, she learned about nonviolent protest and grassroots activism, shaping a unique view of community-led social change. It was also during this time in her life that Steinem had an abortion, a fact she shared in her 2015 memoir, My Life on the Road, which is dedicated to London physician Dr. John Sharp. The doctor performed the abortion on then 22-year-old Steinem in 1957, when it was still illegal. Once back in the United States, Steinem began freelancing reporting in New York in 1960. While women widely read magazines in the 1950s and 60s, most publications were male-run and relegated women reporters to topics like fashion and the domestic sphere. Young reporters like Steinem were only allowed to author stories about women's topics, such as recipes and clothes. While writing about issues that actually impacted women's lives, was discouraged. When I suggested political stories to the New York Times Sunday magazine, my editor just said something like, "I don't think of you that way," recalled Steinem, according to a 2011 History of Ms. published by New York Magazine. So she took matters into her own hands, gaining national attention for her 1963 article, "I Was a Playboy Bunny," in which she recounted posing as a waitress at Hugh Hefner's Playboy Club, changing her name and donning a costume to expose the work conditions and the sexualization of women in the role. This story followed her much of her career. In a 2011 interview, she told ABC News, "It was a professional error of gigantic proportions because I was just beginning to be assigned serious pieces, and suddenly I was a bunny. And now it's followed me all these years, and I'm always confronted by a moral dilemma. Should I stop people who introduced me as an ex-bunny and say, but I was doing it as a journalist?" But the impact of the story and what she learned marked a turn in the late 1960s to more political reporting. Steinem penned a column, "The City Politic," for New York Magazine. She was also inspired to make media that centered women's perspectives. This led to the ideation of Ms. Magazine, which first appeared as an insert in the December 1971 issue of New York. The first standalone issue was published the next year. Ms. was sold to the Feminist Majority Foundation in 2001, with Steinem remaining on its advisory board and editorial masthead. Steinem was married in 2000 to David Bale. He died 3 years later. Steinem had no biological children. The latter part of her life and career was dedicated to political activism, writing, and social justice, championing LGBTQ plus rights and the rights of women and girls around the world. Since 2011, she co-convened the Frontline Women's Fund, an initiative of the Sisterhood is Global Institute, alongside former United Nations High Commissioner for Human Rights, Navi Pillay. Steinem continued to work as a writer, commentator, and activist, publishing her final book, The Truth Will Set You Free, But First It Will Piss You Off, in 2019. She spoke on gender equality around the world and was portrayed in media, including HBO documentary Gloria, in her own words, 2011, the television show Mrs. America, 2020, and The Education of a Woman, a biography written by Carolyn Heilbrunn.
1: U.S. labor market remains stable. Reuters. The number of Americans filing for claims for unemployment benefits rose marginally last week amid low layoffs, pointing to a stable labor market condition that gives the Federal Reserve room to focus on inflation stemming from the Middle East war. The inflation headache was underscored by an Institute for Supply Management survey on September 3rd, showing a measure of prices paid by service businesses for inputs jumped to a three-year high in August, which economists said suggested that recent inflation was not confined to the goods sector. Rising price pressures have led economists to expect an interest rate hike from the U.S. Central Bank by the end of the year. But Federal Governor Christopher Waller said in a Reuters Next Newsmaker event on September 3rd that he was inclined to argue in favor of keeping rates steady this month if upcoming data confirmed inflation pressures were cooling off. Quote, the latest surveys offer support for the idea that the Fed will soon raise interest rates, said Stephen Brown, chief North American economist at Capital Economics. Nonetheless, as Governor Christopher Waller said earlier today, such a decision will still be based entirely, almost entirely, on the forthcoming CPI and PPA data. End quote. Initial claims for state unemployment benefits climbed 2,000 to a seasonally adjusted 206,000 for the week ended August 29, the Labor Department said. Economists polled by Reuters had forecast 205,000 claims for the latest week. The number of people receiving unemployment benefits after an initial week of aid, a proxy for hiring, increased 8,000 to a seasonally adjusted 1.779 million during the week ending August 22. Economists continue to view the labor market as being in a, quote, slow hire, slow fire, end quote, mode. A separate report from global outplacement firm Challenger Gray & Christmas showed planned job cuts by U.S.-based companies increased 58% to 52,881 in August. Still, the tally was the lowest for any August since 2022, and announced layoffs so far this year are down 41% compared to the same period last year. Labor market stability was also evident in the Fed's Beige Book, which on September 2nd described employment as having risen, quote, very slightly in August, noting that health labor demand was seen most frequently in manufacturing, construction, and some service sectors, while retail and hospitality sectors saw falling labor demand, end quote. The government is expected to report September 4th that non-farm payrolls rebounded by 56,000 jobs in August after declining 23,000 in July, a Reuters survey of economists showed. The unemployment rate is forecast unchanged at 4.1%. The anticipated recovery would partly reflect a rebound in local government education payrolls. But some economists believe a second straight month of job losses could not be ruled out after temporary protected status for hundreds of thousands of Haitians recently ended, impacting their work authorization. Payrolls have also tended to undershoot expectations in August. In the absence of labor market deterioration, economists say a rate hike remains on the table, especially with the ISM survey's measure of prices paid by businesses for inputs rising to 72.6 in August, the highest reading since August 2022, from 70.3 in July. They view the high reading as suggesting inflation could stay above the Fed's 2% target for a while. Higher prices are being driven by strong domestic demand, a combination of consumer spending, and an artificial intelligence investment frenzy, which is running into supply constraints. The survey's measure of new orders received by service businesses surged to 60.9, the highest reading since February 2023, from 57.2 in July. The ISM's non-manufacturing purchasing managers index rose to 55.4 in August from 54.1 in July. A reading above 50 indicates growth in the services sector, which accounts for more than two-thirds of U.S. economic activity. Some of the domestic demand, however, is being satiated with imports, causing a deterioration in the trade deficit. A third report from the Commerce Department's Bureau of Economic Analysis and Census Bureau showed the trade shortfall increased 24.4% to $88.6 billion in July. Imports increased 2.8% to $399.3 billion in July. Goods imports shot up 3.7% to $320.6 billion. Imports of capital goods jumped $14.4 billion to a record high of $140.3 billion, reflecting strong increases in computers, computer accessories, and semiconductors likely related to the AI build-out. But imports of industrial supplies and materials, which include petroleum, dropped $1.8 billion. Crude imports fell $1.8 billion amid lower prices. Exports decreased 2.1% to $310 billion, with goods shipments dropping 3% to $201 billion. They were led by an $8.7 billion decline in industrial supplies and materials, mostly crude oil, as well as non-monetary gold, which is excluded in the calculation of gross domestic product. Capital goods exports, however, increased $1.9 billion. Consumer goods exports rose $1.7 billion, lifted by pharmaceutical preparations. The goods trade deficit widened 17.3% to $119 billion in July. When adjusted for inflation, the goods trade deficit increased 12.7% to $106.4 billion, on track to impose another large drag on economic growth. Trade subtracted 1.14 percentage points from GDP growth in the April to June quarter. The economy grew at a 1.5% annualized rate last quarter. Imports of services decreased $600 million to $78.7 billion in July, pulled down by charges for the use of intellectual property. Imports of transport services fell, but those of travel services increased. Exports of services dipped $400 million to $109.7 billion amid declines in travel, financial, and transport services. Charges for the use of intellectual property rose, as did other exports of other business services. Despite aggressive tariffs on imports, the United States posted record trade good deficits with Mexico, Vietnam, Taiwan, Thailand, South Korea, and Malaysia. The goods trade balance with Switzerland swung into deficit, while the shortfall with Canada decreased $3.7 billion to $3.2 billion in July.

0: September 4th, today's birthdays. 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Nationwide, singer Merrill Bubba Knight from Gladys Knight and the Pips turned 84. Actor Lawrence Hilton Jacobs, 73. Radio TV host Dr. Drew, 68. Actor-comedian Damon Wayans, 66. Beyonce is 45. And actor Max Greenfield, 47. And your speaker, Tom Getta, today is his birthday as well. 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If you are hearing us on your television on Iowa PBS and you are not a registered IRIS user, please give us a call at 515-243-6833 so we can get you on our list. We need to know who is listening in order to keep our services free. And now we'll turn to today's obituaries.
1: Thank you, birthday boy. From Knoxville, Rebecca Nichols, a celebration of life. For Rebecca Nichols, age 54, of Knoxville, will be held Tuesday, September 8th at 10:30 a.m. at Celebrate Church. The family will receive friends from 4 p.m. to 7 p.m. Monday at Celebrate Church. Interment will be in Graceland Cemetery. Memorials may be made to the Rebecca S. Nichols Healthcare Scholarship Fund. 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She survived by her husband, Chris, her children, Blake Wyatt, Bailey Nichols, Jared, spouse, Shay Vasquez, Tyler, spouse, and Kieran Nichols, spouse Abby, and her grandchildren, Lavani, Grady, and Mavery Stevens, and Lincoln Vasquez. She is also survived by her brother, Jason, R-E-G-E-R, spouse Laura, stepbrother Glenn Wayne Allen, and stepsister Tiffany Allen, spouse Scott. From St. Charles, Ronald M. Jones, 92, St. Charles, Illinois. Anyway. 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
0: Moving on to further national news. Supersized El Nino may become strongest ever recorded, UN says. Reuters. The El Nino weather phenomenon is set to intensify further into 2027 and could be the strongest ever, raising risks of extreme weather into next year, the World Meteorologic Organization said on September 3rd. The United Nations Weather Agency said its forecast showed a near 100% likelihood that El Nino would persist through February, fueled by exceptionally warm Pacific Ocean temperatures. This is the first time it has expressed such a degree of certainty, the WMO said. Quote, if this trajectory continues, it may be stronger than anything since our monitoring began. So literally off the charts, end quote, WMO Secretary General Celeste Salo told a news conference in Geneva. El Nino is a periodic warming of sea surface temperatures in the eastern Pacific caused by weakening trade winds. It occurs every 2 to 7 years and tends to last up to 12 months, causing intense rains and droughts across Latin America. A very strong El Nino can significantly shift rainfall and temperature patterns worldwide and fuel extreme weather such as droughts and typhoons. While it is a naturally occurring phenomenon and not directly linked to fossil-driven, fuel-driven climate change, it can be intensified by warmer ocean temperatures, which are, quote, El Nino is being supersized before our eyes. The science leaves no room for doubt. The planet is in uncharted waters, and those waters are heating up, end quote, said UN Secretary General Antonio Guterres. Sample Pacific Ocean temperatures in this year's El Nino, one of just four categorized in the top very strong bracket in records dating back to 1950, are already 3.6 degrees Fahrenheit above normal, WMO said. The event has already had an impact on soft commodities in tropical areas, causing a severe food crisis across Central Central America's dry corridor. It is set to peak towards the end of this year, the WMO said in a statement. But its effects will continue into 2027 and are set to leave higher global temperatures next year in its wake, WMO officials said. Quote, normally, after an El Nino event, we tend to see a pulse in the global temperatures, a temporary one. Wolfram Mufama Okia, the WMO's chief of climate prediction services, told reporters, referring to 2024, which was the hottest year so far. 2029 is the potential to be the warmest on record. WMO said it was stepping up preparedness and early warning efforts in preparation to allow states to take early action, such as switching to drought-resistant crops in some places.
1: Questions loom over fuel economy rollback. Industry weighs rolls of CAFE regulations, by Grant Schwab of the Detroit News. Dateline Washington. The Trump administration is expected to finalize dramatically relaxed fuel economy standards for consumer cars and trucks in the coming days, though questions and concerns loom over the new rules. The rules, which analysts expect to mostly match a proposal from late 2025, would slash light-duty corporate average fuel economy requirements, also known as CAFE requirements, to fleet-wide average of roughly 34.5 miles per gallon through the 2031 model year, down from roughly 50 miles per gallon under Biden area targets. The change will be the latest in a stream of moves under President Donald Trump to slash environmental requirements for the auto industry. We are about to announce a common-sense fuel economy standard because we want Detroit to build cars that Americans want to buy, not cars that Democrats want Washington to build, Transportation Secretary Sean Duffy said during an August 31st visit to Sterling Heights, Michigan. Detroit automakers and their competitors have already made major business shifts under Trump, even without the new CAFE regulations on the books. Those shifts have included significant retreats from electric vehicle investments and pivots to more reliable, profitable gas-powered vehicles. The administration has signaled since early in Trump's second term it would take a wrecking ball to pass regulations to give automakers maximum flexibility. However, analysts, critics, and even automakers have questioned whether the still influential CAFE rules could help allay issues of affordability, global competitiveness, and stability for an industry that has been on a regulatory roller coaster over the past decade. Whipsawing the industry is not best for anyone. It doesn't help consumers. It doesn't help OEMs. It doesn't help manufacturing. It doesn't help jobs, said Stephanie Brindley, Associate Director of Auto Intelligence for S&P Global Mobility. The back and forth has been a very major drain on the industry and on consumers. Three of the biggest policy changes in the Trump administration's December 2025 CAFE proposals were a significant reduction in MPG targets from the Biden era, the elimination of EVs as a consideration in setting those targets, and a new definition for what constitutes a car versus a truck. The first two changes were aimed at eliminating what Republicans often called a mandate for EVs during the previous administration. Under the new proposal, automakers would be able to use EV sales to boost fuel economy scores, but the National Highway Traffic Safety Administration did not assume adoption of non-gasoline powertrains in its process for setting targets. General Motors and its peers vehemently opposed the draft change to how cars and trucks are classified for regulatory purposes. The NHTSA suggested that many vehicles currently regulated as light trucks, a category that includes most popular SUV offerings, should instead be treated as passenger cars to align with how Americans typically use their vehicles. The implications of the proposed changes are significant because the NHTSA sets higher fuel economy expectations for cars than trucks. Currently, about 70% of new light-duty vehicles sold in the United States are trucks, while 30% are cars. The new classification method would roughly reverse that balance, with more vehicles classified as cars, GM said in a public comment submitted as the change is considered. If the changes stick, Compliance with the Trump administration's fuel economy targets could become markedly more difficult. The required average fuel economy in 2031 under the draft proposal was 37.4 miles per gallon for passenger cars and 28.6 for trucks. One vehicle at risk of reclassification is the Ford Explorer SUV. Ford Motor Company argued for the vehicle's continued designation as a truck in a public comment to the NHTSA, writing that many Explorer-based law enforcement vehicles are utilized to patrol beaches, marshes, intercoastal areas, along with rural communities. Trump and his allies have framed their rollback of regulations as a boon for vehicle affordability. The president, flanked by automotive executives in the Oval Office, promised in December that consumers would eventually see savings on new cars of at least $1,000 thanks to his loosened CAFE proposal. Analysts were skeptical of the claim. Sam Fiorini, vice president of global vehicle forecasting at Auto Forecast Solutions, said regulations can impact vehicle prices, but mostly by shifting the mix of products automakers offer as they try to comply with federal rules. He suggested that looser CAFE standards could push average prices higher. Since it was imposed half a century ago, CAFE has made evolutionary changes over many years, Fiorini said, where the market was overwhelmingly filled with gas-guzzling V8 sedans in 1975, automakers downsized, shifted from carburetors to fuel injection, and improved transmissions, but this took a decade. By the mid-1990s, the shift to SUVs pushed traditional passenger cars aside because fuel economy targets for trucks were easier than they were for sedans. Changes to the fuel economy and emissions regulations during the Obama administration eliminated the need for automakers to make small cars, leading to the Detroit 3, for the most part, abandoning passenger cars. In 1985, the best-selling car and third best-selling vehicle in the United States was the compact Chevrolet Cavalier, with over 420,000 sold. Last year, the top-selling passenger car was a Toyota Camry, with less than 320,000 sold, and it was outsold by 8 trucks and crossovers. New vehicle prices by market segment help illustrate the impact of product mix on affordability. The overall average price of a new vehicle, according to Automotive News and Catalyst IQ, was $52,304 as of September 1. That number is skewed by automakers' reliance on larger, more premium offerings. The average for a luxury midsize SUV slash crossover was just shy of $71,000 on September 1, while the price for a midsize sedan was $31,345. The watchdog and advocacy group Consumer Reports more directly disputed Trump's claim that relaxed fuel economy rules would save consumers money. Efficiency saves consumers money without raising prices, the group wrote in a regulatory filing.
0: GOP shifting on data centers. Striking change seen in Texas as big tech put on notice. Reuters. Less than a year ago, Texas Governor Greg Abbott hailed his state as the, quote, epicenter of AI development, end quote. Now in his bid for re-election, he is calling for a sweeping new restrictions on data centers, and he's hardly alone. Across the country, as Democrats ride a wave of local opposition to data centers ahead of the November elections, Republicans are increasingly breaking from President Donald Trump's pro-AI agenda. Republican candidates in at least 5 states, including Michigan, Wisconsin, and Pennsylvania, have recently adopted tougher rhetoric on data centers or proposed restrictions on their development, creating a new fault line within the party. The debate is, quote, pitting pro-growth instincts and the push to beat China in the AI race against a populist backlash over affordability, end quote, said Brad Dayspring, a Republican strategist with Purple Strategies. The most striking shift is happening in Texas, a conservative oil-rich state that has worked for years to reinvent itself as a national tech hub. Abundant land and business-friendly regulations have attracted leading tech companies like SpaceX and Oracle and lured wealthy entrepreneurs like Elon Musk. Even there, though, public sentiment has turned sharply against data centers, which opponents say drive up electric and water bills, pollute the night sky with lights, and don't create enough tax revenue or jobs to justify the incentive states have paid. An August poll by the Texas Politics Project found only 30% of respondents would support a data center in their community. Big tech companies are trying to play catch-up, pouring more than $300 million into the midterms, according to election records and company and committee disclosures. But as the backlash spreads, Abbott is calling for expansive new regulations on data centers, the repeal of tax incentives for their construction, and restrictions on development in rural communities. A state audit he announced on August 3rd, has effectively paused approvals for new grid connections. Republican Attorney General Ken Paxton, locked in a state-tight Senate race, has also hardened his stance on AI, unveiling a plan in late August that his campaign says will keep America competitive while stopping the, quote, negative impact of data centers, end quote. Abbott and Paxton's rhetorical pivot puts them at odds with Trump, the leader of their party, who warned in a Truth Social post on August 31 that Americans fighting data centers risk ending up, quote, backwards and poor, end quote. Republican officials have downplayed the split with Trump. Quote, we're going to advise our candidates to do what's best for them and their communities, said Natalie Baldessar, National Press Secretary for the Republican National Committee. It's not a one-size-fits-all approach, end quote. Jockeying for position. Texas is one of the nation's largest and fastest-growing markets for AI-related data center development, hosting OpenAI's flagship Stargate campus in Abilene, among other major projects. Paxton once embraced AI data centers as an engine of job creation and economic growth. As a state senator in 2013, he voted for a tax incentive that later became a major driver of data center investment in Texas. In February, local commissioners in Hood County, Texas, requested Paxton's opinion on whether they had the legal authority to temporarily halt development of data centers. Half a year later, the request is still pending, according to the Attorney General's website. Paxton's opponent, Democrat James Tallarico, has accused him of political opportunism, pointing to campaign contributions he's accepted from the tech industry. Quote, he's scared his ties to big data center companies will lose him the election, so he's making a sad attempt to reverse course, end quote, Tallarico said in a statement. The Paxton campaign did not respond to questions about his shifting position on data centers, but accused Tallarico of taking money from some of the same corporate interests and voting for a sales tax incentive for large data centers as a Texas state senator in 2023. Both candidates trying to position themselves as populists, standing up to deep-pocketed donors, is a sign, analysts say, of how much the ground has shifted. For Republicans especially, who have long positioned themselves as champions of corporate America, there is growing recognition that, quote, it's important to put some distance between themselves and the big tech companies behind these data centers, end quote, said David Carroll, a political scientist at the University of Maryland. In the governor's race, Abbott's Democratic opponent, Gina Hinojosa, has called data centers, quote, the fight of this election season, end quote. Everyone knows that his temporary pause on the approval of new data center developments ends November 4th, the day after the election, Hinojosa said in an interview. Eduardo Leal, press secretary for Abbott's campaign, said in a statement that the governor, quote, has directed Texas regulators to ensure data centers do not take water needed by communities or power needed by the Texas grid, lower electricity costs for customers, and pay for their own electricity infrastructure, end quote. That data centers have become such a prominent feature of this year's midterm elections is a product of big tech being slow to respond to public backlash, observers say. Quote, 2 years of local opposition and the industry wasn't necessarily engaging at the level they needed to, said veteran political strategist Kevin Madden, a former advisor to Republican presidential candidate Mitt Romney. Leading AI companies are trying to rectify the mistake. Two super PACs with ties to Anthropic have so far spent more than $2.6 million in Texas, while super PACs linked to OpenAI co-founder Greg Brockman have spent more than $4.8 million across the state, federal election filings show.
1: Trump takes mail-in ballot dispute to Supreme Court, by Andrew Chung with Reuters. President Donald Trump's administration asked the Supreme Court on September 3rd to let it enforce a new U.S. Postal Service rule tightening the use of mail-in ballots, moving swiftly after a judge temporarily blocked the regulation ahead of November's midterm elections. In an emergency request, the Justice Department asked the Supreme Court to lift Boston-based U.S. District Judge Indira Tawani's order temporarily preventing USPS from enforcing the new rule, which it adopted following an executive order by the Republican president to restrict mail-in ballots. The USPS regulation would impose new voter-specific data and ballot envelope standards and potentially refuse the delivery of ballots that do not comply, which critics say could disrupt thousands of legitimate votes as the midterms approach. Republicans are locked in a tight battle to retain control of Congress in the election. Critics say restricting mail-in ballots would stand to disproportionately benefit Republicans, given that Democratic voters traditionally have been more likely to use mail-in ballots. It's the second time that the administration has turned to the Supreme Court as it defends Trump's directive against legal challenges by states and voting rights groups. On August 24th, the court lifted an earlier injunction imposed by Tawani in June blocking Trump's order. That decision, powered by the court's 6-3 conservative majority, faulted a coalition of mostly Democratic-governed states for suing too soon, but left the door open to another challenge. Under the new USPS rule, states must provide lists of mail ballot recipients to the Postal Service and use agency-approved outbound and return ballot mail envelopes outfitted with unique barcodes. The Postal Service could then refuse to send out ballots that do not comply with the new standards or associated with voters who do not appear on the lists. Trump, who signed the order targeting mail-in ballots in March, has for years cast doubt on their security, although evidence of voter fraud is rare. The administration, in its written filing on September 3rd, urged the Supreme Court to allow it to implement an important federal policy to protect the mails from being used to commit voter fraud. A coalition of mostly Democratic-governed states and Washington, D.C., as well as a number of voting rights groups, challenged the new USPS rule. Tawani issued a temporary order on August 27th, blocking the rule for 14 days, finding that it likely violates a U.S. Constitution under which the states administer elections and would be impossible to comply with given the rapidly approaching midterms.
0: Nepalis pin hopes on wall of the missing. Search for relatives after catastrophic flood. Reuters. Sati Sigdel makes daily visits to a hospital wall in Kathmandu, blanketed in hundreds of photographs, some of missing relatives, others of retrieved bodies yet to be identified, and desperate hopes of finding news of her cousin. Quote, "We put up her photo 3 days ago, but we still haven't heard anything," Sigdel said of her cousin, Sweetie Paitan, one of the 4,200 missing after a catastrophic flood triggered by a glacier collapse that killed more than 1,250 people. Hopes for survivors are dimming steadily after more than a week since the disaster, although Nepali authorities are keeping up relentless search efforts with some 900 feared trapped in hydroelectric power plants. Late on September 2nd, a handful of people from across mountainous Nepal were carefully scanning the pictures on the wall at the capital's Tribhuvan University Teaching Hospital and asked nearby guards if they had heard their names. Quote, "We're hoping for a miracle," said Sapna Nupain, who was hoping to make contact with her maternal uncle's family of four all missing. "It's hard just to stand in front of this wall looking at thousands of pictures." Some pictures are embedded in posters meticulously filled in with details of the missing and contact numbers, while others are handwritten scribbles under photographs. In one, the word missing is emblazoned above the heads of a couple standing beside each other. Another depicts a muscular young man with a close-up of a left arm tattoo, probably to help identify him. At the nearby Pashnupanath Temple on the banks of the Bagmati River, some families were cremating straw effigies, having given up hope after unsuccessful searches for their relatives. Quote, "It weighs heavily on my heart," said Tapendra Prasad Tilmasina, as a Hindu priest chanted prayers while others poured water on an effigy of his relative, 21-year-old Sabin before lighting the pyre in a rite typically reserved for the dead. Back at the wall, hope was undimmed for Sigdell, however, in her vigil maintained since October 31st. Quote, I come here every day with my relatives and friends hoping for news, she said. At least 1,252 people were killed in Nepal last week as houses, streets, and schools in towns, villages near the border with China's Tibet were swept away. More than 4,200 people are still missing and thousands more displaced. China has put the death toll in Tibet at 21, with 541 listed as missing. At least 583 foreign nationals were missing in the floods, Nepal said on September 3rd, making them, many of them, pilgrims and trekkers. Prime Minister Bilendra Shah's cabinet set September 7th, the 13th day after the disaster, as the national day of national mourning in Nepal, a cabinet spokesman said. In Hindu tradition, a spokesperson said, in the 13th day traditionally marks the end of the formal mourning period. Authorities also said on September 3rd that Nepal will have to rebuild around 20,000 houses in flood-ravaged areas. And now a few shorter stories nationally. Missouri Supreme Court blocks GOP-drawn congressional map. The Missouri Supreme Court on September 3rd blocked a new Republican-drawn congressional map from being used in November's midterm elections, a blow to the party's odds for maintaining its narrow U.S. House majority. The ruling could save the House seat of longtime Democratic U.S. Representative Emanuel Cleaver. His Kansas City-based district had been dismantled under the redrawn map. The seven-member court, which includes five GOP-appointed judges, unanimously ruled the map must be approved by voters in a November referendum before it can take effect. The state's Republican Attorney General, Catherine Hanaway, said on X

Immigration and Customs Enforcement Officer Christian Castro was indicted on 6 counts of lying to investigators, the person said, speaking on anonymity because they were not authorized to speak publicly about the investigation. The charges are an extraordinary step by a Justice Department that has refrained from alleging criminal wrongdoing by federal officers. This is the first known Justice Department prosecution of a federal immigration officer over wrongdoing in the Minnesota operation, Minneapolis, Minnesota operation, part of President Donald Trump's immigration crackdown. Castro faces state charges in Minnesota for shooting and wounding Julio Cesar Sosa Salis in the leg January 14th. There is an active Minnesota state arrest warrant for Castro, who spent 90 days in a Texas county jail. He was released last week after Governor Greg Abbott, a Republican, said he was refusing to sign extradition papers sent by Minnesota Governor Tim Walz, a Democrat. Cuba rolls out more free market reforms amid U.S. pressure. Cuba unveiled regulations on September 3rd aimed at attracting foreign investment, trade, and tourism to the Caribbean island as it continues to adopt free market reforms under pressure from Washington and a crippling economic crisis. The country's National Registry published 34 pages of new rules and law changes that, at least on paper, make the island's white sand beaches, workers, and real estate more accessible to foreign and national investors. Cubans are cautious as they endure increasingly severe U.S. sanctions, continuous blackouts, and an opaque government that has until recently resisted market reforms. Foreign Commerce Minister Oscar Perez Olivier Fraga acknowledged hard times and an adverse environment for attracting foreign investment, but said the rules would help chart a new course. For the last 90 minutes, your readers have been Tom Guetta and Lorraine Nicodemus. It has been our pleasure to read for you. We will now take a short break to allow our next readers to get into place.

Welcome back. Your new readers are myself, Ben Stein, my good friend, Mr. Jim Hoffman. We will continue here in a second. We got a couple of announcements. Join Iris for an outdoor showing of the movie Moana with audio description Friday, September 4th. We will be at Colby Park in Windsor Heights. The event is free with free popcorn.

0: 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If you would like to attend and use audio description, please give us a call at Iris to reserve your headset. Our number is 515-243-6833. And our second announcement, dangerous heat has returned to central Iowa. The Polk County Extreme Temperature Plan is in effect through Friday, September 4th. It will be extended if needed. Cooling centers are available throughout Des Moines. 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The IRIS number is 515-243-6833. DART is providing free rides to help residents reach them. Simply tell the driver that you want to go to a cooling center. With that, we'll continue with articles from the Des Moines Register and the USA Today. Here's Jim with our next article.
1: And we're going to start off here with the USA Today opinion page. We have this submitted by Alejandro J. Ramos. And he is an education researcher, founder, and executive director of the Ramos Research Institute and a doctoral student at Vanderbilt University's Peabody College. Nashville, let's welcome visitors to the Dolly Parton Airport. Every other week, I fly into Nashville for doctoral classes at Vanderbilt University. Most trips begin the same way. I land at VNA, walk through a terminal filled with music, and am reminded that Nashville understands the power of place. After Dolly Parton's death, Tennessee has an opportunity to tell visitors something important about the people this state chooses to honor. Nashville International Airport should become Dolly Parton International Airport. The case is larger than music. Parton's songs helped make Tennessee recognizable around the world, but her deepest legacy may be what she did with the success that followed. She accumulated the kind of fame, wealth, and influence few people ever experience. Then she repeatedly turned those resources outward. The clearest example is Dolly Parton's Imagination Library. Inspired by her father, who could not read or write, Parton created the program in her home county in East Tennessee. What began with roughly 1,700 books has grown into an international literacy movement that now mails more than 3 million books every month to children around the world. Tennessee embraced the idea statewide, making books available to young children across all 95 counties. As an education researcher, I spend much of my time thinking about programs and policies capable of improving young people's lives. There is something beautifully simple about placing a book in a child's home every month, addressed specifically to that child, and making reading part of childhood before a student ever enters a classroom. And the Imagination Library was hardly Parton's first investment in education. Her Dollywood Foundation began working to improve educational outcomes in Sevier County decades ago. Through its Early Buddy program, Parton offered 7th and 8th grade students $500 if they successfully graduated from high school. The foundation reports that the dropout rate among those participating classes fell from 35% to 6%. Parton's generosity was never detached from where she came from. When wildfires devastated her home region in 2016, Parton created the My People Fund to help families who had lost their homes. During the COVID-19 pandemic, She donated $1 million to Vanderbilt University Medical Center, supporting early research connected to the Moderna vaccine. She became one of the most recognizable people on Earth without ever treating Tennessee as a place she had outgrown. Her success expanded her capacity to invest in it. That may be the most important part of her legacy. American culture often measures success by what someone accumulates: wealth, status, influence, and recognition. Parton offered another definition. Success could also be measured by what those achievements allow someone to give away and by how many people have greater opportunity because you succeeded. In an increasingly divided country, she accomplished something else increasingly rare. Americans who agreed on very little could still agree on Dolly. That is why renaming Nashville's airport would mean more than putting a celebrity's name on a public building. It would make a statement about what Tennessee admires: talent accompanied by generosity, ambition accompanied by gratitude, and success measured partly by what we leave behind for other people. The Metropolitan Nashville Airport Authority's existing naming policy presents procedural hurdles for naming airport property after an individual. Those rules should determine how the conversation proceeds, rather than whether Tennessee has the conversation at all. Airports are gateways. Their names tell millions of travelers something about the places they serve. I would be proud every other week to hear a flight attendant welcome us to Dolly Parton International Airport. Tennessee could hardly choose a better name to put above its front door.
0: Thanks, Jim. Our next opinion comes to us from Dr. Joshua Klein. He's a reproductive endocrinologist and the founder and chief clinical officer of Extend Fertility. This entitled AOC's Helping to Give Voice to Fertility Patients. When Representative Alexandria Ocasio-Cortez, Democrat from New York, began sharing her egg freezing process, she gave voice to questions I hear from patients every day and that millions of women are asking themselves. When should I think about freezing my eggs? What are my chances of success? How much does my age matter? How much will it all cost? Is it worth it? Part of the reason stories like AOC's resonate is that fertility decisions are deeply personal and consequential, yet the information patients rely on to make them is too often lacking, opaque, or downright misleading. Patients want candid guidance about what we know fertility medicine can do, what it can't, and where the science is still uncertain. Egg freezing illustrates the challenge particularly well. It only began moving into mainstream fertility care about a decade ago. There also is an unusual lag built into measuring success. Freezing eggs is only the first step. The real test comes years later when a woman returns to thaw those eggs and tries to use them to have a baby. Because many women who froze their eggs in recent years haven't returned to use them, the industry is still collecting the long-term data patients understandably want and deserve. Patients looking for real-world outcomes have surprisingly few places to turn. The Centers for Disease Control and Prevention and the Society for Assisted Reproductive Technology, the two major public sources for U.S. fertility treatment outcomes, do not currently publish clinic-level or national aggregate-level egg thaw success rates. And out of hundreds of fertility clinics, only a few, including Extend Fertility, where I practice, have published detailed, peer-reviewed reports of their egg freezing and egg thaw outcomes. This challenge extends beyond egg freezing. A recent systematic review in the Lancet Obstetrics, Gynecology, and Women's Health examined 10 commonly offered in vitro fertilization, or IVF, add-ons, and found that 7 showed either no benefit or inconclusive results, while only 3 showed preliminary evidence of potential benefit. None of this is an argument against innovation. Quite the opposite. I co-founded Extend Fertility in 2015, specifically to improve awareness and access to egg freezing technology. This was at a time when most fertility clinics were focused primarily on treating infertility rather than helping women proactively preserve their fertility. Reproductive medicine should keep pushing forward. The faster our field advances, the more important it becomes to be honest with patients about those advances. Egg freezing is neither a guarantee nor a gimmick. It is a medical tool whose value varies enormously depending on a woman's age, biology, and goals. Patients shouldn't have to become their own medical researchers to understand that. Our field can do a better job. I see patients every day who are confused about their options and feel they haven't been given the information they need to make decisions that are right for them. Some women have said on social media that they learned more about their fertility from a 10-minute video from Ocasio-Cortez than from their long-standing doctors. It's our job as physicians to explain the evidence, costs, and uncertainty in terms they can actually use. But what should that look like? First, recommendations should be individualized. Freezing eggs at 28 is different from freezing them at 38, and not every 28 or 38-year-old is the same. Patients deserve realistic guidance based on their age, medical history, and goals. Second, doctors need to be candid about evidence and uncertainty. If the science is preliminary or still evolving, we should say so. "We don't know yet" can be a frustrating answer, but sometimes it is the most honest one. Third, clinics should hold their marketing to the same standard as their medicine. Claims about success should be backed by transparent outcome data. If that data is small or lacking, this needs to be clear to the patient. That standard applies to my own practice, too. My colleagues and I recently published our first 8 years of egg thaw outcomes in the medical journal Fertility and Sterility because detailed public data about what happens when women return to use their frozen eggs remains limited. When clinics have meaningful outcome data, we should publish it, subject it to peer review, and let patients scrutinize the results for themselves. Ocasio-Cortez's story has brought important and overdue questions into public view. As research continues, the fertility industry won't always be able to give answers with absolute certainty, but patients should never be left with information that is lacking. As physicians, we owe our patients clarity about what we know, honesty about what we don't, and transparency about everything in between.
1: Thank you, Ben. We're going to turn our attention now to sports, Des Moines Register, and we have the TV sports schedule for today. And starting off with women's basketball, it's the FIBA World Cup. And this morning at 7 o'clock, I don't know if any of you tuned in, but on TNT True TV, it was the United States versus China. United States did win that ball game, 94-61. There's also a game going on right now at 10:30 on True TV, and that's Spain versus Germany. And then at 1:45 this afternoon on True TV is Hungary versus France. Boxing at 7 o'clock this evening on TNT True TV, the fight. Heavyweights, Ruiz versus Kimba. College football, 6 o'clock tonight. We on BTN, Indiana State is at Purdue. At 7 o'clock, ESPN, Long Island, Brooklyn is at Kansas. And FS1, Toledo is at Michigan State. at 8 o'clock on the ACC network. ESPN Miami is at Stanford. And on Fox, Fresno State is at USC. College volleyball women's at 5 o'clock this evening. FS1, Nebraska, is at DePaul. Horse racing at 11:30 today. FS2 from Saratoga Springs, New York. At 2:30 on FS2, we get another round of horse racing from Saratoga Springs. Major League Baseball, several games yet. We're getting toward the end of the season here. At 1:10 this afternoon, Major League Baseball Network, Detroit is at Cleveland. At 5:40 this evening, ESPN Unlimited, Atlanta is at Philadelphia. At 5:45 on Apple TV, the LA Angels are at Pittsburgh. 6:30, Major League Baseball Network, we have regional coverage, San Francisco at New York Mets, or the Cubs are at Miami. And at 6:15 on Apple TV, Detroit is at Cleveland. 9 o'clock, Major League Baseball Network, regional coverage, the Yankees at San Diego, or Washington is at the LA Dodgers. NWSL soccer at 9 o'clock this evening on Amazon Prime. Kansas City is at Bay FC. Men's soccer at 2 o'clock this afternoon. USA Network Premier League. Liverpool is at Ipswich. And at 6:30 on Apple TV, we have Nashville at New York City. And finally, in tennis, at 6 o'clock this evening on ESPN, ESPN2, the U.S. Open, third round.
0: Thanks, Jim. Who will win Week 2's biggest games? This from Alyssa Hurdle of the Des Moines Register. 1 week down, only 8 more to go in the Iowa high school football regular season. Each week of the IHSAA season, we're picking 10 of the most exciting matchups and attempting to predict the outcomes. Then, we will provide an update of how successful or unsuccessful those picks were. Last week, the full state kicked off the season and plenty of exciting games and upsets happened across Iowa. We went 5-5, mistakenly picking Waukee Northwest to beat Ankeny Newton, Newton to beat Carlisle, Des Moines Lincoln to beat Des Moines Roosevelt, Iowa City High to beat Iowa City West, and Indianola to beat Norwalk. Here are our predictions for some of the best Iowa high school football games in Week 2. Central Lyon versus George Little Rock at West Lyon. The Wildcats have won the last two matchups against their in-town rival, and it looks like West Lyon can go for 3 in a row. The Wildcats have several players who can score, and this defense can make opposing offenses uncomfortable. West Lyon 35, Central Lyon, George Little Rock 7. Dowling at Johnston. There is a crazy amount of talent on Johnston's roster, and the Dragons should be buzzing after their season-opening win over Waukee. But here's the downside. Dowling has only lost to Johnston once since 2008, so history is not on the Dragons' side. Dowling 21, Johnston 10. Cedar Rapids Kennedy at Prairie. On one side, Prairie boasts Cale Kongshog, who threw for 226 yards and 3 touchdowns in Week 1. On the other, Demarion Orr collected 171 rushing yards and 2 rushing touchdowns for Kennedy. If the Hawks can match the Cougars' dominant defense from their season opener, Prairie could come out on top. Prairie 20, Cedar Rapids Kennedy 14. North Polk at Newton. Both teams are better than their 0-1 record shows, and one will pick up its first win this week. The Cardinals will need to generate way more offense than the 7 points they mustered against Carlisle in Week 1, but if their defense can contain the Comets, Newton has a shot. Newton 14, North Polk 13. Roland Story at Des Moines Christian. It's tough to beat Colin Willis's 280-yard, four-touchdown stat line from Week 1, but Des Moines Christian posted some impressive numbers during their season-opening win as well. If the Lions can cause some more disruption on defense, Roland Story might struggle. Des Moines Christian 28, Roland Story 21. Sergeant Bluff Luton at Lewis Central, Justin Ehlers' arm versus Braden Doss's legs, sign us up. The defenses on both teams could make this an interesting matchup, but when Sergeant Bluff Luton won last year, the Titans only gave the ball to Doss twice. He could bring some balance to this matchup and help his team start the season with two wins. Lewis Central 28, Sergeant Bluff Luton 17. Southeast Polk at Iowa City Liberty. Every matchup between these two teams is something special, and this could be another exciting game. The Lightning beat the Rams in the state quarterfinals last season, preventing Southeast Polk from reaching the Unidome for the first time since 2019. And while both of these teams have a ton of potential, the Rams could be poised to get their revenge. Southeast Polk 30, Iowa City Liberty 21. Waukee and Ankeny, the Hawks proved they can hang with the best of them when they took down the number 2 Waukee Northwest in the season opener. And with Waukee still figuring things out since graduating several key pieces from last season's squad, Ankeny should secure its second win of the season, Ankeny 35, Waukee 7. And finally, Waukee Northwest at Valley. Both these teams faced a tough opponent in Week 1 and will get the chance to bounce back after a loss. The Wolves will have a tough time if Mack Heitland is without two of his top receivers, Jordan Green and Joe Vineyard, but there are still fewer question marks with Northwest than there are with Valley. Waukee Northwest 21, Valley 7.
1: And time for Dear Abby. A couple letters here. I'll read the first one and let Ben have that second one. Dear Abby, my boyfriend, Evan, and his mother, Mitzi, tell people they are siblings. I love my boyfriend, but I don't feel comfortable lying for him, and I wish he wouldn't lie for his mother. Evan is in his early 30s. His mother is in her early 50s, although she tells people she is 10 years younger. Mitzi has worked in the hospitality industry since Evan was a young child. Back then, she claims restaurant managers wouldn't give parents preferred shifts due to their child care-related schedule conflicts. For her entire career, she has kept up the lie that she's younger than she is and childless, and that Evan is actually her brother. She now claims that if the managers she works for knew her real age, they would discriminate against her because she's older than the other young, hip bartenders. Evan has worked with his mother at several restaurants and has helped her keep up the lie with co-workers and mutual friends they have met at various jobs over the years. My instincts tell me the real reason his mother doesn't fess up now is because she doesn't want to tell lifelong acquaintances she has been lying to them for years. I wouldn't want to blow her cover if this false narrative really protects her in her industry. Evan hasn't asked me to lie to his friends for him, but I know if I don't, his social circle would be confused and likely hurt. I don't want to lie, but I'm also scared of the consequences of telling the truth or accidentally spilling the beans. Please help. Signed, Tangled Web. And Abby writes, Dear Tangled Web, do any of these folks come out and ask you how old Evan's mother is, or whether they might not be brother and sister? Ageism is a fact, and many people lie about their ages for any number of reasons. If being involved with two people who are untruthful about their circumstances makes you uncomfortable, then you need to rethink the relationship from where I sit. You are about to put your foot on the third rail, my dear. And if you do, it doesn't take a crystal ball to predict that your relationship with your boyfriend and his mother will vaporize.
0: Dear Abby, I am a 28-year-old woman who can't stop overthinking. Lately, I realize that I'm still alone, have not found anybody to settle down with, and have no children. When I scroll on social media, I see all my friends who have recently married or had babies. It appears that they are all progressing and are happily content. Am I doing something wrong? Should I just let things be the way they are? Signed, Overlooked in Iowa. Dear Overlooked, please stop comparing yourself to your friends. What you perceive they have is not important. Think honestly about your own life and desires. Are you actually lonely? If so, seek out social groups in your areas of interest. As you make new friends, remember to stay open to romance, but don't obsess about it. If you simply try to have fun with people, you may be surprised by what develops. And as we close, a reminder, Iris will be having an outdoor showing of the movie Moana with audio description Friday, September 4th. We will be at Colby Park in Windsor Heights. The event is free with free popcorn and pizza while supplies last. If you would like to attend and use audio description, please give us a call at Iris. Our number is 515-243-6833. Our next notice, dangerous heat has returned to central Iowa. The Polk County Extreme Temperature Plan is in effect through Friday, September 4th. It will be extended if needed. Cooling centers are available throughout Des Moines. 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The number is 515-243-6833. 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That brings us to the end of the Des Moines Register for today. 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Earlier you heard Larae Nicodemus and Tom Guetta. 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

0: Welcome to the reading of the Quad City Times for today, Friday, September 4th. All material heard on IRIS is intended solely for the use of people with print disabilities. Your readers today are myself, Ben Stein, and my good friend, Mr. Jim Hoffman. Here's Jim with our first story.
1: And we start off here on the front page of the Quad City Times. This comes from Bettendorf, and this is one in the series of the Bright Side articles, and the Bright Side highlights uplifting moments across our community. And this one, Pickleball Brings Community Together. Pleasant Valley Students Organize Tournament for Alzheimer's Association. This written by Cesar Toscano of the Quad City Times. Two Pleasant Valley high school seniors rallied the pickleball community on Saturday to help raise money for the Alzheimer's Association in its goal to cure Alzheimer's and other dementias. The two seniors, Carter Lucisk and Kaushik Balaji, held the Rally to Remember pickleball tournament on Saturday morning and have continued to fundraise this week, raising more than $7,000 by Thursday. They have both sent the impacts, seen the impacts in their own families with grandfathers who have been diagnosed with dementia. The disease affects over 7 million people in the United States and over 55 million globally. Luzisk remembers his grandfather as very active and fun before his diagnosis. As a child, his grandfather would play with him and his cousins, carrying them over his shoulders and running around the halls of their homes. In 2018, his grandfather started developing dementia symptoms and over the years has seen his vibrant and active personality dwindle. Luzisk visited him recently at the memory care facility in Geneseo. He did not speak coherently and walked more slowly. Seeing him go from this vibrant, active person to seeing him now, it's really hard, and I can tell it's hard for my grandma and my family, Luzisk said. A stroke that Balaji's grandfather had prior to the COVID-19 pandemic coincided with his developing dementia. He started showing signs of vascular dementia, a form of the disease that can be caused by a stroke. Before the diagnosis, his grandfather visited from India around every 6 months. Balaji said his grandfather was a happy and hardworking person who, in his youth, umpired cricket games and served at the local Hindu temple. But now his family is not confident enough to fly him to the United States with the condition, and the only way he can communicate with his family is through phone and video calls. I feel kind of guilty in a sense because I know he's over there suffering and I'm not able to do anything, Balaji says. I feel this fundraiser means something. At least I'm trying to do this. I'm trying to help him through the auspice of an organization that has international reach. That's why Balaji started the fundraiser for the Alzheimer's Association in May. The funds would help with research and provide awareness for Alzheimer's and other diseases under the dementia umbrella. But he wasn't the only Pleasant Valley student trying to hold a fundraiser. Around the same time, Luzisk was also trying to organize his own event. He had called the city of Bettendorf to reserve courts for the fundraiser and was informed Balaji was also running his own fundraiser for the Alzheimer's Association. Instead of running two events, the students, who both play tennis, joined forces to create one, a pickleball tournament. Balaji said the game is more accessible than tennis and could cater to an older audience. However, a lot of young people also signed up for the tournament. Luzisk said he chose pickleball to honor his grandfather's time as a tennis player. My friends and I played pickleball all the time in the courts, and I always thought it was a fun way to hang out with them and to do stuff like that. And my grandpa, he was a big tennis player. I thought that tennis and pickleball were sort of the same thing, and he'd appreciate a racket sport in his honor, Luzis said. The students rented the courts from 8 a.m. to 6 p.m. on Saturday, August 20th. The rental fee was paid through sponsorships they secured. They had sponsorships from Your Pie, Jersey Mike's, Pickleball, and more, and Whitey's Ice Cream, with Sips Coffee as the vendor. Lucisk and Balaji said that reaching out to businesses about sponsorships was nerve-wracking, but they gained valuable experience. Lucisk said asking Sips Coffee in Eldridge had an added challenge since it's a drive-through cafe and you never see anybody walk up to the store. So just like walking up there and asking if they could help us and the fundraiser, it's a new experience, Lucisk said. You're putting yourself out there in new experiences, and it's a hard thing to do. But doing this event, I've learned a lot from it. Balaji was also intimidated by Whitey's sponsorship form at first, but ultimately said, why not, and submitted. He was excited but a bit surprised that they accepted the form. But the two were amazed by the community support they received before the tournament. A local organization called Pickleball provided pickleball lessons as a raffle prize at the event. Jimmy John's and Whitey's Ice Cream provided raffle and tournament prizes as well. The fundraiser surpassed the initial goal of $2,000. On Saturday alone, they raised $1,000, and it was a success, even with technical errors, they said. The courts were full with 54 players either vying for prizes or just having a fun time. Everyone was just there to support the cause and have some fun, playing pickleball with people they knew or for people that they know, and overall it was just like a really good time for the people there, Balaji said. They have continued to take donations even after the tournament total. In total, they raised $7,527 as of September 3rd. The two students said contributing to the cause fulfilled them. Knowing how much it touched my family and how it impacted them, I felt other people in the event would also feel touched and also view the event as a way to help their own loved ones and have them being able to use the outlet to show support for the cause. Balaji and Luzisk also recommended that the community run more similar events. The Rally to Remember event is part of the Alzheimer's Association's national fundraising campaign called Do What You Love. It doesn't have to be pickleball. Those interested can pick any hobby or activities such as a video game, chess, sports, or more. Donations through the Rally to Remember event are still being taken at events.alalz.org/fundraisers/kaushibalaji/pickleball/4/Alzheimer's.
0: Thanks, Jim. Our next article from Tom Barton, Shrinking Funds Threaten Immigration Services. Iowa immigration advocates, attorneys, and community leaders warned Wednesday that shrinking federal support is straining an already limited network of legal services for immigrants and refugees, leaving some people unable to find representation as they face deportation proceedings, benefit losses, and rapidly changing immigration policies. The discussion came during a two-day conference convened by All Iowa, a collaboration among the University of Iowa College of Law Center for Human Rights Drake University School of Law Refugee Clinic, Iowa Migrant Movement for Justice and Catholic Charities of the Archdiocese of Dubuque. The collaboration, funded through the Iowa Department of Health and Human Services Bureau of Refugee Services, has helped immigrants with asylum and green card applications, temporary protected status, family reunification, work permits, and other matters. Since its creation, All Iowa has served more than 1,500 people and delivered more than 2,000 legal services while building a statewide provider network and expanding language access. Three interpreters also became U.S. Department of Justice accredited representatives through the project. But providers said Wednesday the infrastructure created through the project is being threatened by the disappearance of federal funding that helped sustain it. Ann Naffier, managing attorney and co-legal director of Iowa Migrant Movement for Justice, said the greatest unmet need is representation for people facing deportation. Without a doubt, and what we've heard here today, is removal services, Naffier said. So people who are actually in the process of being removed, we call them removal proceedings, are having a really hard time finding affordable legal counsel. For many Iowa residents, immigration court cases are heard in Omaha, adding transportation and cost barriers, said Yur Vang, legal director of immigration services at Catholic Charities. Naffier estimated there are roughly 2,000 immigrants needing services for every immigration attorney in Iowa, and said a single removal defense case can consume about 100 hours of an attorney's time. The Omaha Immigration Court also has drawn criticism from civil rights advocates. A 2024 ACLU of Nebraska report, based on observations of more than 500 pretrial hearings, found the average hearing lasted less than 4 minutes and judges advised individuals of their rights in only 18% of observed hearings. About one in five people appearing before the court were not represented by an attorney. The report identified problems with interpretation services, particularly for people who preferred Central American indigenous languages. Researchers found the court failed to provide interpretation in those languages for roughly 4 out of 5 such individuals. At the same time, nonprofit organizations that provide free or reduced cost representation are losing resources. Naffier said Federal Office of Refugee Resettlement Funding had helped nonprofits provide legal services for Afghans, Ukrainians, refugees generally, and children seeking special immigrant juvenile status. A lot of that, almost all of that, has gone away now, she said. Iowa Migrant Movement for Justice announced this summer that it would reduce legal services by 40% because of government funding cuts. The organization, which serves about 3,000 people annually, previously said the reductions would mean it could no longer represent roughly 1,000 people. We've had to cut the number of clients that we can take in by 40% because of the loss of funding, Naffier said Wednesday. All Iowa's own data illustrates the breadth of demand. From October 2024 through March 2025, 76% of all Iowa clients were Afghan and 21% were Ukrainian. By May through July 2025, consular processing had become the most common service, reflecting increased demand for family reunification and overseas processing. IMMJ alone served approximately 1,300 Afghans and Ukrainians through the project. The organization hired and trained Afghan and Ukrainian community members and expanded its expertise in humanitarian parole and special immigrant visa cases. Afghan residents face particular uncertainty as immigration cases stretch on and changes to federal benefit eligibility approach. An Afghan community member from Cedar Rapids, who is a DOJ-accredited representative and asked not to be identified because of the sensitive nature of the issue, said some Afghan green card cases have remained pending for 2 or 3 years. That delay could have consequences beginning October 1st. H.R. 1, signed into law last year, further restricts access to federal health and nutrition benefits for many immigrants with humanitarian protections. Under the law, refugees, asylees, non-permanent resident Afghan evacuees, and many humanitarian parolees are among those newly excluded from federally funded SNAP benefits. Starting next month, states also generally will no longer receive federal Medicaid or Children's Health Insurance Program reimbursement for those groups unless they have obtained lawful permanent resident status or fall within another eligible category. That approach change is particularly significant for Afghan evacuees whose green card applications remain pending. A Cedar Rapids Afghan community member said some families have waited 2 or 3 years for decisions after applying for permanent residency and now risk losing benefits because their cases have not been completed. The law raises the cost of pursuing or maintaining immigration status. It imposes new or increased fees on asylum applications, employment authorization documents, humanitarian parole, appeals, and other immigration filings. For example, asylum applicants now face a new minimum $100 filing fee and an additional annual fee while their applications remain pending, while certain employment authorization applications carry hundreds of dollars in additional charges. For families already facing uncertainty over their immigration status, the community member said loss of health and food assistance could force difficult choices. He said families without green card fear having to choose among medical care, groceries, and housing. They would have to choose to either go to the doctor or to eat good or to pay the rent, the representative said. Providers said the implications extend beyond individual families. Vang said immigrants and refugees make up a significant portion of Iowa's workforce, including employees in meatpacking, hospitality, agriculture, and highly skilled occupations. If they want a reliable, stable workforce, they should be invested in their employees, Vang said of Iowa employers. Wednesday's discussion turned heavily toward what happens after federal grants disappear. Participants discuss cultivating private donors, working with faith communities, improving communication between providers, establishing a statewide referral or intake system, and seeking greater participation from employers, cities, counties, and state government. Vang pointed to Minnesota and other states that have invested public funds in immigration legal services. I think the cities and the countries are the ones who are going to see the, I apologize, I think the cities and the counties are the ones who are going to see the suffering and are going to be suffering because of it, Vang said. And just like we heard in Minnesota, a lot of states around the country are allocating a certain amount of money to support legal services and other services for immigrants and refugees, and I think Iowa should be following suit. The goal, participants said, is to preserve the network All Iowa helped build while reducing duplication and avoiding competition among organizations for increasingly scarce funding. The project trained law students, attorneys, interpreters, and community members, expanded multilingual services, and linked legal assistance with community education and outreach. Without new support, Nafir said, the consequences will be felt beyond immigration court. We're going to see people being deported and detained who did not need to be deported and detained because they haven't gotten the services that are available to them, she said. And then I definitely think that's going to affect the wider community.
1: Thank you, Ben. And this article comes from Scott County, written by Thomas Geyer of the Quad City Times. Over $1.6 million spent in fiscal year 2026 to house inmates in other counties. The Scott County Sheriff's Department spent more than $400,000 in the fourth quarter of fiscal year 2026 to house inmates in other county jails as numbers continue to climb. The fourth quarter of fiscal year 2026 ran from April 1 until June 30. During that period, an average of 77 inmates per day were housed out of county, according to Scott County Jail population statistics. The total cost came to $414,320. For fiscal year 2026, the Sheriff's Department spent a total of $1,635,610 to house inmates out of county. Sheriff Tim Lane, initially had budgeted $900,000 for the year to house inmates out of county when necessary. He had to modify that amount in May after the county spent $1.2 million through the first 9 months. Lane said the last time this cost to house inmates out of county was anywhere near these amounts was back when the county was trying to build a new jail. Housing Scott County inmates in other county jails cost the Sheriff's Department $55 to $60 per person per day, depending on the contract. At this point, it still would not make sense to build a new jail or add on to the existing one, Lane said. I can't justify building a new jail or adding on to the jail at this time. I can't see additional or adding on to the jail when I can't fully staff the current one. Lane said that while he has plenty of deputies and bailiffs, he still is running short of correction officers. Additionally, it is still cheaper to house inmates out of county instead of building a jail annex. The cost of the bond to build an annex would be more than what it would be to house people out of county, Lane said. The cost of staffing would likely outpace the cost of housing out as well. Scott County Attorney Kelly Cunningham has said that a major contribution to the problem of jail overcrowding is the limited number of attorneys doing criminal defense work. Lane said that having more attorneys would allow more cases to be processed faster, and that would help with the daily inmate average. Additionally, Lane has said that Iowa could use another prison, as the Iowa Department of Corrections is running at 28.5% above capacity as of Tuesday. There were 8,983 inmates in Iowa's prisons on Tuesday, while the capacity is for 6,990. There was another 1,013 in medical segregation. Before the new jail opened in 2007, after being approved by the voters 3 years earlier, the county was spending huge sums to house inmates out of the county in Missouri and Illinois. What helps these days, Lane said, is that he can house inmates closer in Clinton and Jackson counties in Iowa and Rock Island, Henry, and Mercer counties in Illinois as examples. In the meantime, Lane said, there are modifications that need to be made to the current facility to help protect his correctional officers. As an example, he said that none of the doors have slots for food trays. We have to open the door to feed those on disciplinary lockdown, and that gives them the chance to attack a correctional officer, he said. A corrections officer was attacked on August 26th by an inmate and remains on leave. We have to increase our level of security, Lane said. We need to keep our corrections officers safe. There are modifications that need to be made in order to do that.
0: Thanks, Jim. Princeton man faces attempted murder charges. This from Thomas Geyer, the Quad City Times. A Princeton, Iowa man is facing attempted murder and weapons charges in connection with an August 9th shooting at the Quick Star in Clinton. The shooting occurred at 4:43 p.m. in the parking lot shared by Quickstar at 2321 Lincoln Way and Burger King at 2247 Lincoln Way. Andy Glenn Simmons, 35, initially had been charged in Clinton County District Court with one count of intimidation with a dangerous weapon when he was first arrested by Clinton police after the shooting. That charge is a Class C felony that carries a prison sentence of 10 years. After further investigation and review of video from the night of the shooting, Simmons was arrested Tuesday on additional charges. Simmons now is also charged in district court with one count of attempted murder, Class B felony, that carries a prison sentence of 25 years, 70%, or 17 and a half years, of which must be served before work release or parole can be granted. He is also charged with one count of Class D felony, going armed with intent, which carries a five-year prison sentence, and with one count of aggravated misdemeanor use of a dangerous weapon in the commission of a crime, which carries a two-year prison sentence. According to the arrest affidavits filed by Clinton Police Detective Joshua Winter, officers were sent to the Quickstar the afternoon of Sunday, August 9th, to investigate a report of a shooting. They located Simmons inside the Burger King. Simmons told police that a white vehicle, which turned out to be a 2005 Ford Excursion, had collided with the front passenger side of Simmons' 2013 black GMC Terrain in the parking lot. Simmons denied knowing the driver of the Excursion and told police he retrieved his firearm and shot at the other vehicle in self-defense. Witnesses told police that Simmons got out of his vehicle and fired multiple shots at the other vehicle. The driver then fled the Burger King parking lot while Simmons was still shooting at him. Officers seized three firearms from Simmons' vehicle. When officers located the Excursion, they found two bullet holes in the windshield on the driver's side, while several shots had struck the driver's side front door, according to the affidavits. At the time of the incident, police said in a news release that no injuries had been reported. The man was housed in Q Block Medical Day Room with three other inmates, according to the Integrity Task Force. I'm sorry, I think that was the end of the article. Jim, I'm going to pass this one on to you.
1: And from Rock Island.

0: Hart requested that the Rock Island County Integrity Task Force conduct an independent investigation. In a release later Thursday afternoon, the Integrity Task Force said the man was initially jailed on June 12th on an aggravated battery charge and was remanded to the custody of the jail on June 13th for violating partial release on a previous charge. The man was housed in Q Block, a medical day room, with three other inmates, according to the Integrity Task Force release. Jail staff summoned emergency medical services from the Rock Island Fire Department, but the man was subsequently pronounced dead. No suspicious marks or injuries were found in the initial investigation. An autopsy will be conducted by the Rock Island County Coroner's Office. Officials have not identified the inmate. The Rock Island County Integrity Task Force is composed of investigators from several local law enforcement agencies and is led by the Illinois State Police, no Rock Island County Sheriff's Office deputies or officers participating in the task force investigation into the death. Materials from the jail, including surveillance and body-worn camera video, will be reviewed as part of the investigation, along with additional evidence such as interviews and autopsy findings. Rock Island County State's Attorney Dora Villarreal and Rock Island County Coroner Brian Gustafson will also review the investigation, according to the release.
1: Thanks, Jim, and we'll go ahead and move to the obituaries, beginning with Jane Louise Doyle, 91, of Davenport, Iowa, passed away peacefully on August 31st, surrounded by family. Jane was born March 31st, 1935, in Iowa City, the daughter of Frank and Eugenia Klein. She was a graduate of Tiffin High School. She married Donald Edward Doyle on September 3rd, 1955, in Iowa City. A private family service will be held to honor Jane's life, and burial will take place at Pine Hill Cemetery in Davenport. Wirt's Funeral Home is in charge of the arrangements. The family appreciates your thoughts and prayers during this time. Jane was commonly referred to as Grandma Jane by many. She loved playing cards and bingo and was a friendly competitor. She enjoyed Wednesday euchre games at CASI and was a frequent shopper at their gift shop. Gift-giving was her love language. If you were in her presence for any amount of time, she would tell you a joke or two or three. She liked a good puzzle and word search book and carried a deck of cards with her everywhere she went. Jane had a great memory, was quick-witted, and shared many Janeisms. She loved to go out for tacos and enjoyed sporting Iowa Hawkeye gear. She is survived by her children, Amy, Deanda, Emily McGee, Todd Doyle, and daughter-in-law Lori Doyle, many grandchildren, and even great-grandchildren. She was preceded in death by her parents, her son Conan Doyle, her siblings Carolyn Moreland, Clayton Klein, Cletus Klein, Phyllis Latta, Dorothy Dozy Seamath, Frank Klein Jr., and Victoria McNeil, nephews Tom Moreland, Jeff Latta, Gary Klein, Joseph Klein, Frank Moreland, and Keith Klein, and grandson Derek Deanda. The family would like to extend their appreciation to the caring staff at Davenport Lutheran Home and Heartland Hospice. Diane Dorothy Sprinkle Zestro, 84, of Davenport, Iowa, passed away on August 28th. Diane was born in Chicago, Illinois, on March 24th, 1942. She was a 1960 graduate of Lindblom High School in Chicago and built a career in the banking industry as a bank-proof operator, retiring from Wells Fargo Bank in 2007. Diane married James Lee Zestro on May 14, 1966. Together, they shared 55 years of love and companionship until his passing in February 2021. One of their favorite pastimes was attending car shows across the Midwest with their antique car, creating many cherished memories along the way. Diane will be remembered for the smile she always had on her face and for the joy she brought to those around her. A woman of Catholic faith, she treasured her family, her memories from Jim, and the moments that made life special. One of her favorite memories was renewing her vows with Jim for the

0: her 50th anniversary, officiated by Elvis in Las Vegas. She was preceded in death by her beloved husband, Jim, her parents, Corey Sprinkle and Dolores Sprinkle, her son-in-law, Marty Cox, and her sister-in-law, Mary Sprinkle. She was survived by her children, Gary Zestro, Deborah Cox, and Don Leach, and her husband, John Leach. Her grandchildren, funeral services will be held at 12 p.m. on Tuesday, September 8th, 2026, at the Runge Mortuary and Crematory, 838 East Kimberly Road in Davenport. Visitation will be held from 10 a.m. to noon, followed by a burial service at Rock Island Arsenal, which is open to friends and extended family. In lieu of flowers, memorial donations may be made in Diane's memory to the Dementia Society of America. Condolences may be left for the family at www.rungemortuary.com.
1: Thank you, Ben. We have a couple announcements to share with you. Lester L. Crew, Sr., 88, Kelowna, Illinois, passed away Saturday, August 15th at Unity Point Hospital, Rock Island, surrounded by his loving family. Ruth Ann Ford, 90, of Silvis, Illinois, passed away on September 2nd at Silvis Center, and arrangements are pending at Esterdahl Mortuary and Crematorium Limited in Moline. And then we have this obituary, Gerald Lee Morrow, 64, of Fulton, Illinois, passed away August 14th. A proud 20-year U.S. Navy veteran, retired as a machinist mate, first class, and co-owned Morrow Racing with his brother, Bill. Jerry is survived by his wife's children, Jeanette Shaw, Suzette Paul Earhart, and Jose Garcia III, brother William Roberta Morrow, brother-in-law Roger Berthel, sister-in-law Pamela Morrow, 12 grandchildren, and visitation Friday, September 11th, 12 to 1 at McDonald Funeral Home, Fulton, Illinois. Funeral follows at 1 p.m., burial with full Navy military honors at Garden Plain Cemetery in Fulton. Online condolences are at mcdonaldfuneralhomes.com.
0: Thanks, Jim. We'll move to the opinion section. And first with David Hoffman, who is chairman of Lee Enterprises, the parent company of this Quad City Times local news organization. Local news can bring us together. Hello, I'm David Hoffman. Like many of you, I've been thinking a lot about our country, our communities, and how we find our way back to one another. There is too much friction, too much anger, and often too little understanding of the people and places closest to us. I serve as chairman of the board of Lee Enterprises, the company that owns this publication. More importantly, though, I'm a husband, father, and grandfather who cares deeply about the kind of communities we are leaving to the next generation. None of us can fix it alone, but together I truly believe we can do more to strengthen the places we call home, and local news has an important role to play. A few years ago, I found myself looking for the kinds of stories many families look for: coverage of young people excelling at community sports, updates on local businesses, and news about neighbors doing meaningful work for people around them. But what I found was sobering. In too many places, local news had been weakened, and in some communities, it had disappeared altogether. That experience deepened my respect for local journalism and for the people who do this work every day. It also made me want to help ensure that communities continue to have trusted places to turn for local information. I know we will not always agree about our communities, our states, our nation, and our world. But I also believe most of us share more common ground than we realize. When local news helps us see that common ground and helps us see the good that people are doing around us, it can make our communities stronger. Across Lee and the local news organizations my family and I are connected to, I have come to appreciate the remarkable range of communities served by local journalism, from large cities such as St. Louis and Buffalo, to mid-sized communities in Indiana and Iowa, to smaller places such as Hickory, North Carolina, and Butte, Montana. One of those papers is especially personal to me, the Washington, Missourian in Franklin County, Missouri, where I grew up and where my wife Jerry and I began building our life together. Places like that shape who we are, and they deserve strong local journalism. Every one of these newspapers and websites exists to serve its community with useful, reliable local news. Our responsibility is to listen, to earn your trust, and to keep improving that coverage. The credit belongs, first and foremost, to the journalists in our newsrooms. They tell the stories people need to know. They cover public meetings, local schools, businesses, neighborhoods, and high school sports. They also tell the stories that remind us what is possible when people help one another. Those stories matter. They are part of the roadmap for hope. Local news also needs the support of the people it serves, including readers, who subscribe and businesses that choose to reach their communities by advertising with us. Your support helps make this work possible. From time to time, I plan to write here about local news, the communities and opportunities ahead. I hope my column feel like the start of conversations with readers, advertisers, community leaders, and anyone who cares about the future of local journalism. My goal is not to write about politics, though politics touches almost everything these days. What I do want to make clear is this: local news should serve the whole community, not one side of it. That means making room for people who see things differently, and remembering that most communities are stronger when people are willing to listen as well as speak. I suspect many of you feel the same way. My son Jeff likes to remind me, through our family's dairy business, that people of every political view can still agree on ice cream. That may sound simple, but sometimes simple reminders are useful. I believe local news can be one of those shared experiences too. I believe in downtowns, small businesses, community organizations, local schools, and all the people who keep a place vibrant. I believe entrepreneurship and civic pride can bring people together. I believe in community, yours, mine, and the thousands of others that make up this country. And I believe we do better when we collaborate instead of drifting further apart. Yes, I'm concerned about America, but I'm ultimately optimistic because I have seen what people can do when they care about their neighbors and invest in the places they call home. Thank you for reading, for caring about your community, and for helping local journalism continue to serve it. I look forward to continuing the conversation right here in this local news publication.
1: Thanks, Ben. We have another thought here from Diamond Kendrick Holmes. He is executive editor of the Winston-Salem Journal and Greensboro News and Record, and North Carolina editor for Lee Enterprises. So on this Labor Day, he writes five things Parton taught about work. Dolly Parton, the country music icon who died August 25th, seemed to be always working and always happy. In that way, she taught us a lot about work as we celebrate Labor Day. Here are five things. Do what you love. The fourth of a dozen children, Parton wanted attention. She loved being the star of the show, even if it was in the Tennessee holler where she lived. So that's what she did. She wrote her first song at age 6. She had a regular gig on local television at age 10. She recorded her first song at 11. She met Johnny Cash and was in the Grand Ole Opry at 13. When she turned 16, she didn't get her driver's license. She became a professional songwriter. She kept doing what she loved, being a star, and she did it for the rest of her life. Don't sell yourself short. Parton was dirt poor. Her classmates laughed when she put her dirty clothes in a grocery bag and moved to Nashville. She believed in herself. When she became the pretty little girl on Porter Wagoner's TV show, she knew she could soar higher than that. And she did. Tell your story. First and foremost, Parton considered herself a songwriter, which, as a country music songwriter, meant she was also a master storyteller. When her mother made her a dress out of rags, she wrote, "Coat of Many Colors." Later, when her husband Carl Dean suddenly became interested in going to the bank, she figured out why and wrote Jolene. In 1977, Barbara Walters played hard-nosed journalist and tried to stick it to Parton. "Dolly," Walters asked, "where I come from, would I have called you a hillbilly? If you have, I would have. It would have been something very natural, but I would have probably kicked your shins or something," Parton said. Walters kept at it. "But when I think of hillbillies, am I thinking of your kind of people?" "I think you probably are," she said. "But we were very proud people, people with a lot of class. It was a country class, but it was a great deal of class. And most of my people were not that educated. But they are very, very intelligent. Good common sense. Horse sense, we call it." Parton owned it and in the process elevated both herself and her people. Remember, it's a game. Perhaps her best song and by far her most financially successful was "I Will Always Love You," which went to number one on the country chart in 1974. Elvis Presley wanted to record it, and Polly was interested. Who wouldn't be? But then Elvis's manager, Colonel Tom Parker, told her that when Elvis recorded your song, you signed your over half of the publishing rights to him. No dice. Over time, Dolly proved to be a shrewd businesswoman, and now she's the queen of country. Saying no to the king brought her countless millions of dollars from that song alone. In 1982, Whitney Houston recorded it, and it went to number one again. Treat people right. In recent weeks, how many newspapers around the country have written stories about how Parton touched the life of somebody, young or old, in their community? At the Winston-Salem Journal in North Carolina, where I am executive editor, we've written three about a child with cancer, a jaded police officer, and an entire audience at Merrillfest. In her spare time, Parton developed a program to give books to children every month from birth to kindergarten. She started Dollywood, and then she sent the children of all of her employees to college. No, we're not all going to be stars, whether we'd love to be or not. And we're not all going to make the kind of money she did. But we can still work hard, make a difference, and be good to people, just like Dolly.
0: Thanks, Jim. We'll go ahead and move to sports and the quarterback battle occurring in Iowa City. The 2026 Iowa quarterback battle was not decided during bowl prep. It wasn't over after spring practices. It carried on into fall camp, and it remains ongoing at the 2026 season begins. On Saturday, both Hank Brown and Jeremy Heklinski will see snaps under center for the Hawkeyes. It'll be no different than it's been at practice for the last 9 months, as the pair shared first team's rep while vying to be Iowa's sole starting quarterback. According to Brown, the even 50-50 division of opportunity demanded, both quarterbacks remain singularly focused. "One of our standards is win the day," Brown said. "That's something that stuck with me because what that means to me is that we're going to win each hand every day. We're not going to focus on the next day or the past day. We're going to focus on exactly where we're at. It might be hard to split reps, but I think having the mentality of winning the day and focusing and being exactly where my feet are has helped a ton." The mentality helped Brown shake off a rough performance early in fall camp when he went 9 of 21 during the Hawkeyes' Kids Day Open practice last month. "Kids Day was a tough day for me," Brown said. "I think being resilient after Kids Day and coming back from that and just learning how to face adversity. At the quarterback position, that's going to happen. It's not always going to go smooth, and so learning how to come back from that and show my teammates and coaches that I'm resilient." He's also made it a priority to make the most of every rep, even those he is not in for. "It makes you value the time that you have when you're out there," Brown said of the timeshare. "But also, it makes you be more intentional with the reps when you're not on the field and when you're behind the play, looking and watching. Hey, how can I mentally be in this rep, even though I'm not actually out there? How can I take this rep? Hey, what's the defense doing here? What would I do if I was in there?" And effectively, you can get to a point where, if you're being intentional with it, it's effectively the same thing, going through that read in your mind. For Heklinski, he's also making the most of his mental reps when Brown is in and he's on the sidelines. "Splitting reps when I am in there, I am doing the best I can do," Heklinski said. "I'm executing perfectly. And when I'm not in there, I'm taking mental reps and being the best me in that situation." Mental reps were a thing that former starting quarterback Mark Gronkowski got plenty of as he worked his way back from a shoulder injury and sat out the entire 2025 spring season. Heklinski said he spoke with Gronkowski last week as the former Hawkeye battled for a spot on the Miami Dolphins on how to make the most of his opportunity. "We talked for about an hour the other day," Heklinski said. "He gave me a lot of good pointers and things that are continuing to help me out. I've talked to him over the last couple months a lot. He's been a great help." In addition to Gronkowski's wisdom, Heklinski said he's relying on lessons learned during quarterback battles dating back to his high school days in Marietta, Georgia. "When I was in high school, my freshman year, when we competed and stuff like that, I was focused on being better than he was," Heklinski said. "But as I progressed throughout that season into my sophomore year, it was more like just be the best me that I can be. I feel like that's where I'm getting at right now." In any field in life, if you're trying to be better than someone at all times, you got to focus on being the best you can be. "I recognize that, and it's been like that ever since. I'm just trying to be the best me I can." Iowa opens the 2026 season against Northern Illinois in Kinnick Stadium at 3:15 p.m. on Saturday. Broadcast coverage of the game will be provided by Big Ten Network and the Hawkeye Radio Network. 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
1: And we have this coming to us from the University of Iowa, written by Ethan Petrick, who is the Iowa Hawkeyes beat reporter. "Iowa plans to name radio broadcast booth for Dolphin. The University of Iowa announced the honoring of play-by-play broadcaster Gary Dolphin on Wednesday. The radio broadcast booth at Kinnick Stadium will be named in his honor as he enters his 30th year as the voice of the Hawkeye football and men's basketball programs. For three decades, Gary Dolphin has brought Hawkeye athletics to life for millions of fans across Iowa and around the world," Director of Athletics Beth Getz said. "His voice has become part of the family of the fabric of Iowa athletics, capturing some of our most memorable moments while representing our university with professionalism, integrity, and passion." Naming the radio broadcast booth in his honor is a fitting tribute to his extraordinary contributions and the lasting impact he has made on generations of Hawkeye fans. Vice President and General Manager of Hawkeye Sports Properties, Gabe Aguirre, said Dolphin has been far more than the voice of the Hawkeyes During his 30 years calling thousands of events for the university, his passion, familiarity, and deep connection to the Hawkeye commitment have made fans feel as though they were experiencing every game alongside him, Aguirre said. His voice and name have become synonymous with Hawkeye athletics, making it especially fitting to name the radio booth in his honor. Dolphin is the only play-by-play announcer to call a game from the booth, and we look forward to hearing him there for many years to come. Even when he eventually steps away from the microphone, his name and his lasting impact will remain a permanent part of Hawkeye broadcasts. The name of the naming of the Gary Dolphin radio broadcast booth ensures that his legacy and contributions to Iowa athletics will remain a permanent part of Kinnick Stadium and the Hawkeye experience for future generations.
0: Thanks, Jim. Just some quick notes. NCAA clears Cincinnati in gambling investigation. Cincinnati was cleared of wrongdoing by the NCAA following an investigation tied to former quarterback Brendan Sorsby's extensive sports gambling activity. The university said Wednesday that the NCAA's enforcement staff has closed its inquiry with no penalties assessed against Cincinnati, its coaches, or other athletes. Sorsby was determined to have committed a Level 3 violation due to prohibited wagering while with the Bearcats. The NCAA describes Level 3 violations as isolated or limited in scope. All penalties for this violation are attached to the student-athlete and not the institution or other coaches, staff members, or student-athletes, Cincinnati said in a statement. The inquiry was an offshoot of the NCAA investigation that ultimately cost Sorsby the remainder of his college eligibility. Court filings and Sorsby's subsequent legal battle with the NCAA showed that he placed over 9,000 sports wagers totaling at least $90,000 during a college career that included stops at Indiana and Cincinnati before he transferred to Texas Tech in January. The wagers included at least 40 bets on Indiana football while he was a member of the Hoosiers. While at Cincinnati, Sorsby made at least 165 bets, comprising around 500 individual wagers when including parlay legs, with a total amount of at least $38,000, according to court filings. That brings us to the end of the Quad City Times for today. I'm Ben Stein, and my partner at the microphone, Mr. Jim Hoffman. 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

0: Hey, Dad, your prescription will be ready in just a minute. Hey, Dad, your laundry will be ready in just a minute. Dad, your lunch will be ready in just a minute.
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Welcome to today's reading of the Mason City Globe Gazette and the Fort Dodge Messenger for Friday, September 4th, 2026. I'm your reader, Pat Lisi. Here is our first story from the Mason City Globe Gazette. Report, 122K in improper spending found at Chamber, Des Moines. More than $5,000 in improper spending and another $117,000 in unsupported spending at an Eastern Iowa Chamber of Commerce was reported by the State Auditor's Office Wednesday. The Gutenberg Chamber of Commerce requested the audit to address their concerns regarding financial transactions processed by former Gutenberg Chamber Director Brandy Tompkins, the Iowa Auditor's Office said. Iowa Auditor Rob Sand, during a news conference Wednesday at the Iowa Capitol, said chamber officials began reviewing financial records after Tompkins left her position in 2024. Sand said local officials, quote, discovered what they called a mess, many disbursements issued to Tompkins without supporting documentation, missing timesheets for her, missing receipts for items that she had purchased, and no evidence that cash, which had been collected at chamber events, had actually ever been deposited, end quote. According to the special audit report, the improper spending included $4,900 in cash withdrawals from the chamber's bank accounts, $118 in spending on vendors, and $69 in credit card purchases. The $117,000 in unsupported spending, according to the report, included $51,000 in payroll to Tompkins, $30,000 in cash withdrawals from the chamber's bank account, $16,000 in credit card purchases, $10,000 in spending on vendors, and $9,000 in reimbursements to Tompkins. In an interview with the auditor's office, according to the report, Tompkins denied any wrongdoing, frequently responding to questions with the same answer, quote, I have absolutely nothing. I left absolutely everything over there, end quote. Sand recommended procedures for the Gutenberg Chamber of Commerce to implement to strengthen internal controls, including segregation of duties, independent reviews of bank statements, and proper documentation of all board actions. Copies of the report were filed with the Clayton County Sheriff's Office, the Iowa Division of Criminal Investigation, and Clayton County Attorney's Office, and the Iowa Attorney General's office, Sand's office said. Reynolds honored by Iowa Guard. Governor Kim Reynolds recently was presented with Harry S. Truman Award for Distinguished Service in Support of National Defense, the National Guard Association of the United States' highest honor, the Iowa National Guard, and Governor's office said Wednesday. The honor was presented during the National Guard's annual conference in Indianapolis. Reynolds was nominated by the Iowa National Guard Officers Association for her support of veterans, retirees, and military families, including state funding for the Iowa Department of Veterans Affairs, military tax breaks, home ownership assistance, and workforce employment initiatives. Quote, Governor Reynolds has been a steadfast champion of the Iowa National Guard, and her genuine commitment to our soldiers, airmen, and their families is evident in the way she consistently shows up for those who serve, end quote, Iowa National Guard Adjutant General Major General Osborne said in the news release. According to the Guard, past recipients of the Truman Award include Presidents Bush, Reagan, and Nixon, U.S. Senators Bob Dole, Lindsey Graham, and Strom Thurmond, and Bob Hope. Iowa Disaster Declaration approved. Federal disaster assistance has been approved for four central Iowa counties that experienced severe storms and flooding in early July, the Federal Emergency Management Agency said Wednesday. Public assistance funding is available on a cost-sharing basis for emergency work and the repair and replacement of facilities damaged by storms and flooding in Polk, Story, Jasper, and Warren counties from July 1 through July 4, FEMA said. FEMA made $5 million available for recovery efforts, Iowa U.S. Senator Joni Ernst's office said. The Capitol Notebook is compiled by the Gazette Lee Des Moines Bureau. Send tips to aaron.murphy@thegazette.com. Next, from the front page, disappearing federal funding threatens immigration services.
Cutbacks come as immigrants face changing policies, higher application fees, and new restrictions on benefits. Iowa City. Iowa immigration advocates, attorneys, and community leaders warned Wednesday that shrinking federal support is straining an already limited network of legal services for immigrants and refugees, leaving some people unable to find representation as they face deportation proceedings, benefit losses, and rapidly changing immigration policies. The discussion came during a two-day conference convened by All Iowa, a collaboration among the University of Iowa, College of Law, Center for Human Rights, Drake University School of Law Refugee Clinic, Iowa Migrant Movement for Justice, and Catholic Charities of the Archdiocese of Dubuque. The collaboration, funded through the Iowa Department of Health and Human Services, Bureau of Refugee Services, has helped immigrants with asylum and green card applications, temporary protectatus, family reunification, work permits, and other matters. Since its creation, ALL Iowa has served more than 1,500 people and delivered more than 2,000 legal services while building a statewide provider network and expanding language access. Three interpreters also became U.S. Department of Justice accredited representatives through the project. But, providers said Wednesday, the infrastructure created through the project is being threatened by the disappearance of federal funding that helped sustain it. Limited legal resources. Ann Naffier, managing attorney and co-legal director of Iowa Migrant Movement for Justice, said the greatest unmet need is representation for people facing deportation. Quote, without a doubt, and what we've heard here today, is removal services, end quote, Naffier said. Quote, so people who are actually in the process of being removed, we call them removal proceedings, are having a really hard time finding affordable legal counsel, end quote. For many Iowa residents, immigration court cases are heard in Omaha, adding transportation and cost barriers, said Yura Bang, legal director of immigration services at Catholic Charities. Naffier estimated there are roughly 2,000 immigrants needing services for every immigration attorney in Iowa, and said a single removal defense case can consume about 100 hours of an attorney's time. The Omaha Immigration Court also has drawn criticism from civil rights advocates. A 2024 ACLU of Nebraska report, based on observations of more than 500 pretrial hearings, found the average hearing lasted less than 4 minutes, and judges advised individuals of their rights in only 18% of observed hearings. About 1 in 5 people appearing before the court were not represented by an attorney. The report identified problems with interpretation services, particularly for people who preferred Central American indigenous languages. Researchers found the court failed to provide interpretation in those languages for roughly 4 out of 5 such individuals. Federal funding cuts. At the same time, nonprofit organizations that provide free or reduced-cost representation are losing resources. Naffier said Federal Office of Refugee Resettlement Funding had helped nonprofits provide legal services for Afghans, Ukrainians, refugees generally, and children seeking special immigrant juvenile status. Quote, a lot of that, almost all of that, has gone away now, she said. End quote. Iowa Migrant Movement for Justice announced this summer that it would reduce legal services by 40% because of government funding cuts. The organization, which serves about 3,000 people annually, previously said the reductions would mean it could no longer represent roughly 1,000 people. Quote, we've had to cut the number of clients that we can take in by 40% because of the loss of funding, Naffier said Wednesday. ALL Iowa's own data illustrates the breadth of demand. From October 2024 through March 2025, 76% of ALL Iowa clients were Afghan and 21% were Ukrainian. By May through July 2025, consular processing had become the most common service, reflecting increased demand for family reunification and overseas processing. IMMJ alone served approximately 1,300 Afghans and Ukrainians through the project.
The organization hired and trained Afghan and Ukrainian community members and expanded its expertise in humanitarian parole and special immigrant visa cases. Afghan families. Afghan residents face particular uncertainty as immigration cases stretch on and changes to federal benefit eligibility approach. An Afghan community member from Cedar Rapids, who is a DOJ-accredited representative and asked not to be identified because of the sensitive nature of the issue, said some Afghan green card cases have remained pending for 2 or 3 years. That delay could have consequences beginning October 1. H.R. 1, signed into law last year, further restricts access to federal health and nutrition benefits for many immigrants with humanitarian protections. Under the law, refugees, asylees, non-permanent resident Afghan evacuees, and many humanitarian parolees are among those newly excluded from federally funded SNAP benefits. Starting next month, states also generally will no longer receive federal Medicaid or Children's Health Insurance Program reimbursement for those groups unless they have obtained lawful permanent resident status or fall within another eligible category. That approaching change is particularly significant for Afghan evacuees whose green card applications remain pending. The Cedar Rapids Afghan community member said some families have waited 2 or 3 years for decisions after applying for permanent residency and now risk losing benefits because their cases have not been completed. The law raises the cost of pursuing or maintaining immigration status. It imposes new or increased fees on asylum applications, employment authorization documents, humanitarian parole, appeals, and other immigration filings. For example, asylum applicants now face a new minimum $100 filing fee and an additional annual fee while their applications remain pending, while certain employment authorization applications carry hundreds of dollars in additional charges. For families already facing uncertainty over their immigration status, the community member said loss of health and food assistance could force difficult choices. He said families without green cards fear having to choose among medical care, groceries, and housing. Quote, they would have to choose to either go to the doctor or to eat good or pay the rent, end quote, the representative said. Sustaining services. Providers said the implications extend beyond individual families. Vang said immigrants and refugees make up a significant portion of Iowa's workforce, including employees in meatpacking, hospitality, agriculture, and highly skilled occupations. Quote, if they want a reliable, stable workforce, they should be invested in their employees, Vang said of Iowa employers. Wednesday's discussion turned heavily toward what happens after federal grants disappear. Participants discussed cultivating private donors, working with faith communities, improving communication between providers, establishing a statewide referral or intake system, and seeking greater participation from employers, cities, counties, and state government. Vang pointed to Minnesota and other states that have invested public funds in immigration legal services. Quote, I think the cities and the counties are the ones who are going to see the suffering and are going to be suffering because of it, Vang said. Quote, and just like we heard in Minnesota, a lot of states around the country are allocating a certain amount of money to support legal services and other services for immigrants and refugees, and I think Iowa should be following suit, end quote. The goal, participants said, is to preserve the network ALL Iowa helped build while reducing duplication and avoiding competition among organizations for increasingly scarce funding. The project trained law students, attorneys, interpreters, and community members, expanded multilingual services, and linked legal assistance with community education and outreach. Without new support, Napier said, the consequences will be felt beyond immigration court. Quote, we're going to see people being deported and detained who did not need to be deported and detained because they haven't gotten the services that are available to them, she said. Quote, and then I definitely think that's going to affect the wider community. In other news, Third Forecaster now says Iowa governor election leans Democrat.
Also, in the Almanac, another national forecaster moves Iowa's gubernatorial election to leans Democrat. It is now unanimous among three prominent national elections forecasters. All have shifted their projections in Iowa's open seat gubernatorial election to, quote, leans Democrat, end quote. Sabato's crystal ball this week changed three of its gubernatorial election ratings across the country in Democrats' direction, including Iowa's, from toss-up to leans Democrat. The crystal ball joins Cook Political Report, which made the same adjustment August 20th, and Inside Elections, which calls Iowa, quote, tilts Democrat, end quote. Democrat Rob Sand, the state auditor from Des Moines, and Zach Lane, a venture firm business owner from Belle Plaine, are running for Iowa governor. Republican incumbent Kim Reynolds, who has held the office since 2017, is not seeking re-election. Turning now to the opinion page, Five Things Dolly Parton Taught Us About Work by Diamond Kendrick Holmes. Dolly Parton, the country music icon who died August 25, seemed to be always working and always happy. In that way, she taught us a lot about work as we celebrate Labor Day. Here are five things. Do what you love. The fourth of a dozen children, Parton wanted attention. She loved being the star of the show, even if it was in the Tennessee holler where she lived. So that's what she did. She wrote her first song at age six. She had a regular gig on local television at age 10. She recorded her first song at 11. She met Johnny Cash and was on the Grand Ole Opry at 13. When she turned 16, she didn't get her driver's license. She became a professional songwriter. She kept doing what she loved, being a star, and she did it for the rest of her life. Don't sell yourself short. Parton was dirt poor. Her classmates laughed when she put her dirty clothes in grocery bags and moved to Nashville. She believed in herself. When she became the, quote, pretty little girl on Porter Wagoner's TV show, she knew she could soar higher than that, and she did. Tell your story and own it. First and foremost, Parton considered herself a songwriter, which, as a country music songwriter, meant she was also a master storyteller. When her mother made her a dress out of rags, she wrote, quote, coat of many colors, end quote. Later, when her husband Carl Dean suddenly became interested in going to the bank, she figured out why and wrote, quote, Jolene. In 1977, Barbara Walters played hard-nosed journalist and tried to stick it to Parton. Quote, Dolly, Walters asked, where I come from, would I have called you a hillbilly? End quote. Quote, if you had half, it would have been something very natural, but I would have probably kicked your shins or something, Parton said. Walters kept at it. Quote, but when I think of hillbillies, am I thinking of your kind of people? End quote. Quote, I think you probably are, she said, but we were very proud people, people with a lot of class. It was country class, but it was a great deal of class, and most of my people were not that educated, but they are very, very intelligent, good common sense, horse sense, we called it, end quote. Parton owned it, and in the process, elevated both herself and her people. Perhaps her best song, and by far her most financially successful, was I Will Always Love You, which went to number one on the country chart in 1974. Elvis Presley wanted to record it, and Parton was interested. Who wouldn't be? But then Elvis's manager, Colonel Tom Parker, told her that when Elvis recorded your song, you signed over half of the publishing rights to him. No dice. Over time, Dolly proved to be a shrewd businessman. And now she's the queen of country. Saying No to the King brought her countless millions of dollars from that song alone. In 1982, Whitney Houston recorded it, and it went to number one again and made out like a bandit. Treat people right. When Parton decided to break her partnership with Porter Wagoner, she could have written a song along the lines of Take This Job and Shove It. Instead, she wrote I Will Always Love You. And she left him with the impression that the song was his idea. She treated him with kindness, which throughout her life was a Dolly Parton trademark. In recent weeks, how many newspapers around the country have written stories about how Parton touched the life of somebody young or old in their community?
At the Winston-Salem Journal in North Carolina, where I am executive editor, we've written three about a child with cancer, a jaded police officer, and an entire audience at Merlefest. Scott Sexton wrote the one about the police officer who was on security detail during a Dolly Parton concert. Quote, "She was so friendly," he said. "If anybody said hi, she'd stop and talk for 45 minutes, end quote. He said they needed extra security officers to make sure she stopped talking to people and got to the concert on time. Oh, and when she sang Coat of Many Colors, he cried like a baby. In her spare time, Parton developed a program to give books to children every month from birth to kindergarten. She started Dollywood and then sent the children of all her employees to college. No, we're not all going to be stars, whether we'd love to be or not, and we're not all going to make the kind of money she did. But we can still work hard and make a difference and be good to people. Just like Dolly." There are no new obituaries in today's edition of the Mason City Globe Gazette. In other local news, Mason City offices closed on Labor Day, 12th Street to close. There will be a road construction on College Drive near North Iowa Area Community College between 12th Street and Iowa Highway 122, the city announced in a press release. This road will be closed beginning Tuesday, September 8th, for approximately 8 days. There will be a detour available along California Avenue. This closure is necessary for utility improvements in the area. City of Mason City offices will be closed on Monday, September 7th, in observance of Labor Day. City transit buses will not be operating on that day. Regular city transit routes will resume on Tuesday. Sanitation will not be collected on Monday, the makeup day for garbage and recyclable service. For those that normally have pickup on Monday, will be Wednesday, September 9th. Contact the Mason City Engineering Department at 641-421-3605 with questions regarding road construction. We turn now to local sports. High school volleyball. Mason City takes down Des Moines North. Mason City Riverhawks dominated the Des Moines North Polar Bears on Thursday night to capture their second consecutive win of the season. The Riverhawks swept the Polar Bears in straight sets, 25-13, 25-6, 25-11. Mason City overwhelmed North in every aspect of the game, from serving to presence at the net. Quote, "This team is fun," Riverhawks head coach Tricia Howe said. "They go out and have fun even when things aren't going their way. They find a way to still have fun with the game. They all get along together so well. Chemistry is the key, and this team has a lot of good chemistry," end quote. Finley Carter had 7 aces and 5 kills in the win. Thalea Sanchez-Evans had 4 aces, and Ziana Jindra scored 3 kills for Mason City. The Riverhawks won the first set after a back-and-forth start to the set. Mason City finally started to gain momentum after a strong serving performance from Talia Sanchez-Evans, where she had 4 aces. The Riverhawks went on a 5-1 run to end the game. Quote, "You have to hand it to Talia Sanchez-Evans," Howe said. "She came in and she has been working on some finite things like serving consistently. Her serving was amazing," end quote. The second game was the team's most dominant. The Polar Bears could do nothing to stop the Mason City onslaught. The Riverhawks concluded the set on a 15-0 run thanks to great serving by Finley Carter. Carter had 7 aces and a pair of kills in the set. Quote, "I was mainly focusing on nothing," Carter said. "It was just me canceling all the noise out. I was just reading their passers and trying to float it to the best spot that I could. I wasn't trying to focus on getting aces, just getting it over," end quote. Mason City closed the door with authority in the third set. Mara Dixon had a trio of service aces towards the end of the game to seal the win over North. The team shifted their lineup a lot this week, and it paid off in spades as they captured a pair of wins over the 2 teams from Des Moines, Hoover and North. The team is operating with newfound confidence and energy. Quote, "I changed the lineup a little bit," Hal said. "I was kind of seeing some strengths from people in certain areas,
and I wanted to try something different, and it worked out really well. I thought it looked really good, really smooth volleyball." End quote. "It's awesome to get these two wins," Carter said. "We're not that big of a town, but we have such a great home crowd, and it's so exciting." End quote. Mason City continues its run against conference schools from Des Moines as it faces Lincoln on the road next Tuesday. Quote, "I think you're going to see this team run a more fun and fast offense," Howe said. Quote, "We're going to keep working on our offense and keep making it better and more pristine. We spend a lot of time in the summer working on skills rather than team chemistry. I think you're going to start seeing a lot of really good things now that we have that." End quote. Preps to watch. Get to know these area athletes. The 2026 fall season is fully underway, and it's time to get to know some of the premier athletes in the area. Starting with Nathan Berkeley, Mason City Boys Golf Senior. Nathan Berkeley is off to a tremendous senior year, recently setting a school record with a score of 65. His 65 is the second lowest score in the entire state this year. Berkeley also plays basketball. "Nathan is our team leader," head coach Troy Rudd said. "He has worked very hard to make himself into one of the best 4A golfers in the state. Nathan values team success and does a tremendous job role modeling and encouraging our other golfers." End quote. Mackenzie Budak, Lake Mills Girls Volleyball Senior. With 55 kills and 45 digs, Mackenzie Budak has been a senior leader for the Lake Mills Bulldogs. She has had 7 blocks and 6 aces with 93.8% serving efficiency. She also competes in basketball and track. Quote, "Mackenzie brings speed and power to our front row," Lake Mills head coach Brooke Christensen said. "Her great vertical jump and fast arm swing is tough to defend. Mackenzie also brings passion and excitement to the team. She loves to celebrate her teammates' great plays and helps lift up her teammates during tough plays. She is a great leader and shows her love for the game." Asher Ebert, Riceville Boys Football Junior. Asher Ebert had a huge game under center against Turkey Valley last Friday with 3 passing touchdowns, 3 rushing touchdowns, and over 200 yards of offense. He is also involved in wrestling, track, and baseball. Quote, "Asher is a competitive athlete who puts in the time to get better each day," head coach Steph Fair said. "He has good instincts and is able to execute under pressure. He also plays LB on defense and returns punts and kicks. Asher has good work ethic, not only on the football field, but in the classroom as well." Aria Johnson, Clear Lake Girls Volleyball, Junior. After the first week of the season, Johnson had a strong showing against some very tough teams. She had 45 kills with a kill efficiency of .459. She also served at a 90% clip with 13 aces. She also plays soccer. Quote, "Aria brings a lot of experience and

33. And now we'll turn to the Fort Dodge Messenger. Lost limb riders support amputees. The word can't isn't in their vocabulary. When John Thompson lost his right leg below the knee to diabetic complications 5 years ago, he found himself facing a whole new set of challenges every day. He used his physical strength and willpower to master walking and climbing stairs with his prosthetic leg. Quote, when they first told me, use it or lose it, I decided can't is not in my vocabulary, he said. But there were many times when he wished he could have had the advice and support of someone who had experienced the exact same situation. Quote, no one reached out to me, the Fort Dodge man said. Quote, I found out what to expect from YouTube videos, end quote. Quote, I want to do something for people that I wish would have been done for me, he added. So he started Lost Limb Riders, a group that combines the culture and camaraderie of Motorcycle Club with practical and emotional support for amputees and their families. Thompson summed up the group's mission as, quote, no one left behind, no one stands alone, end quote. Chris Hershauer, who has taken the lead in developing the group's internet presence and applying for its nonprofit status, said amputees get a lot of care and physical therapy in the hospital, but after they go home, quote, there's really nothing, end quote. He said Thompson came to him more than a year ago with the idea. Quote, I just knew John was a really strong-willed person, he said. Thompson, Hershauer, and Raymond Glover, Jr., another group member, all said there is nothing else like Lost Limb Riders in the United States. Lost Limb Riders will provide peer support for amputees, plus support and advice for family members and caregivers of amputees. It will also provide information on adaptive technologies and other resources for amputees. Providing medical transportation to get amputees to appointments is a goal of the group. Lost Limb Riders is an all-volunteer group. The group meets at 9:45 a.m. on Thursdays in the Fort Dodge Public Library by the city square. It is seeking more members. For more information, go to www.lostlimbriders.org. Our next story. Paddling for votes. Ag Secretary candidate Jones seeks to raise awareness of water quality problems. It's not every day that you see a political candidate kayaking down the Des Moines River paddling for votes, but that's what Chris Jones, Democratic candidate for Iowa Secretary of Agriculture, was doing in Fort Dodge on Thursday. After paddling more than 50 miles down the Des Moines River during the past 2 days, Jones stopped off at the Matt Cosgrove River's Edge Discovery Center for a stump speech and discussion about how to clean up Iowa's water and build a more resilient agricultural system. Touting the event as a, quote, clean river rally, end quote, Jones says he is trying to draw attention to the pollution affecting one of Iowa's most important drinking water sources, the Des Moines River. Jones kick-started his kayaking campaign in Emmitsburg on Tuesday and will conclude it in Des Moines on Sunday. Along the way, he has stops scheduled in Humboldt, Fort Dodge, Lehigh, Boone, and other cities. His trip will last 6 days and cover over 100 miles of river. Jones has built his 40-year career on water quality, tracking, and promoting sustainable farming. He is challenging Republican incumbent Mike Naig for the Secretary of Agriculture position in the upcoming November election. Running on the slogan, quote, clean water for Iowa, end quote, Jones is advocating in favor of systemic agricultural changes and cleaning up state waters. He authored a recent book on the topic entitled, quote, The Swine Republic, Struggles with the Truth About Agriculture and Water Quality. In the event Thursday in Fort Dodge, Jones observed that people around Iowa are frustrated with the condition of their water. They're ready for something different, he said. Quote, we've had some things in the news the last couple of years that have changed the mindset of many people. One is the situation in Des Moines, where they've had to restrict water use each of the last 2 years because they don't have enough nitrate removing capacity. Jones observed that Iowa's high cancer rate is almost certainly connected to poor water quality. Quote, we're the second highest

state for cancer rate. We are one of only three states where the cancer rate is increasing, he said. Quote, we wanted to come to the Des Moines River because Palo Alto County, where we started, has one of the highest cancer rates of any county in the United States, end quote. Jones said that the Des Moines River is one of the longest interior rivers in the United States and is a natural resource that could become a major tourist draw if it was cleaned up. Quote, the Des Moines River would be a great resource for people if we could just get it in a good condition, he said. Quote, and so my campaign is focused on water quality. The trip down the river is a way to feature that component of the campaign, end quote. Jones was critical of his opponent at the event, noting NAG claims to be spending $100 million a year on water quality projects. Quote, well, he's going on 10 years in the office, and so that's nearing $1 billion. And does the water look $1 billion better to you? Jones asked. Quote, because it doesn't to me, and so let's try to devise a system that's not going to generate pollution in the first place. I think that's a much better expenditure of taxpayer money. Rob Sands says Iowa needs to reduce red tape to meet housing needs. Rob Sands, current state auditor and Democratic candidate for governor, said simplifying inspections and cutting red tape that stands in the way of building new housing will help improve affordability. Sands spoke Thursday morning at the Frank W. Smith Retirement Center, a recently renovated affordable housing building for seniors in Des Moines, after touring a unit and speaking with a resident. Lowering housing costs is one of the points in Sands' recently released Affordability for All plan that also looks at potential policies to reduce the cost of health care, education, and energy in the state. Quote, we have people who want to be in Iowa, and they're struggling to pay the bills, and one of the biggest issues that they're oftentimes facing is housing, Sands said. The retirement center was initiated by the nearby First Church of the Open Bible in Beaverdale during the 1990s, but Sam Erickson, the CEO of the nonprofit affordable housing developer Community Housing Initiatives, said it had fallen into disrepair. Community Housing Initiatives was asked to step in and help renovate the facility. Erickson said a subsidy helps to ensure the cost to live at the retirement center is capped at 30% of a resident's income. Quote, this property actually exemplifies the importance of affordable housing, Erickson said. Quote, all of us coming together, collaborating to meet the needs of seniors, particularly for people that are on very low incomes, end quote. Sands said nonprofit models like community housing initiatives and land trusts can be, quote, incredibly effective, unquote, at making housing costs affordable. Quote, to me, the bottom line is that I think we need to have state government be refocused on the issues that are impacting 100% of Iowans. Costs, corruption, cancer, and housing is a huge piece of the affordability question for most Iowans, end quote, Sands said. Sands' policy proposal includes steps to cut the bureaucratic red tape that makes it more difficult to cost more and take longer to build more homes, and other housing types like duplexes or accessory dwelling units. For example, Sands said Thursday, inspectors should have the authority to approve things required by municipal and state inspections so that developers aren't waiting so long on inspections. In 2025, the legislature passed a law to make it easier for Iowans to add accessory dwelling units to their properties. Sands said there's still work to be done to ensure the spirit of this law is followed, that local regulations don't overcomplicate these types of buildings to the point where they do not actually get built. While cutting red tape has been a common theme among Republican policies in Iowa and federally, Sands said there's always room to, quote, take it another step, two more steps, continue moving in that direction, end quote. His housing proposals also include protecting Iowans against price gouging from artificial intelligence models and creating interest-free down payment assistance programs for first-time homebuyers. Sands' opponent, Zach Lane, has also proposed tax rebates that would help with a down payment on a home for young Iowans who stay in the state. The Affordability for All plan from Sands
includes efforts to reduce energy costs, including a cap on service or meter fees for utilities, a call to expand electric grid capacity, rate-making transparency, and a push for more affordable renewable energy. The plan also includes a renewed call to end the privatization of Medicaid in Iowa. Sand said Thursday he thinks, quote, nonprofit-based managed care, end quote, would be a better solution to provide Iowans with health care coverage. Sand said he would also like to cap insulin costs for Iowans and expand laws that protect against surprise medical bills. The final pillar of Sand's affordability plan includes providing universal free school meals, which he said could be paid for with federal funds, and providing universal free all-day pre-kindergarten for Iowans. The latter, he said, could be paid for by putting income limits back on the state's private school voucher system, which Sand has criticized while serving as auditor. Cancer care input wanted from residents. Virtual forum scheduled by Unity Point. Unity Point Health Fort Dodge is inviting Webster County residents to share their experiences and ideas during a virtual community cancer forum from noon to 1 p.m. September 16. The virtual forum will bring together community members who have been touched by cancer as patients, survivors, caregivers, family members, or friends, as well as others who care about the health and well-being of the Webster County community. The discussion will focus on understanding what individuals and families experience throughout the cancer journey, from prevention and screening to diagnosis, treatment, and survivorship. Participants will also have an opportunity to discuss access to care, emotional well-being, family support, and other challenges or opportunities related to cancer care in the community. Quote, listening to the experiences and perspectives of people in our community is an important part of understanding how we can improve cancer health care, health and care close to home, said Jennifer Crimmins, Vice President of Clinic Operations for Unity Point Health Fort Dodge. Quote, we want to understand what people need to stay healthy, what may prevent them from getting recommended screenings, and where they may face challenges when cancer is diagnosed, she said. By listening to our community, we can better focus our efforts on education, prevention, and early detection, while also strengthening treatment and support for those facing cancer, end quote. The community forum will help identify opportunities to strengthen cancer-related resources, support services, education, and care for people in Webster County and across the region. Quote, cancer affects individuals and families in many different ways, and every community has unique needs, said Crimmins. Quote, this forum is an opportunity for residents to share what they are experiencing, ask questions, and help us identify ways we can make cancer prevention, screening, and care more accessible and understandable for everyone in our community, end quote. Community members are encouraged to participate, whether they have personally experienced cancer or have supported a loved one through their cancer journey. No medical or healthcare background is required. The virtual community cancer forum will be held from noon to 1 p.m. on September 16. Turning now to the editorial page, Dayton Rodeo Fun has started. It's not too late to get in on the excitement. Roping and riding that will make up the 2026 edition of the Dayton Labor Day Rodeo will start Friday night and continue through Monday. The small Webster County city will be packed with rodeo fans all weekend. What began more than eight decades ago as the dream of three young cowboys, Alan Porter, Dwayne Beggars, and Vern Danielson, has grown to a four-day event that draws contestants and spectators not only from all parts of Iowa, but also from throughout the nation. This annual event attracts 10,000 to 12,000 rodeo fans, many of whom journey every year to Webster County for this nationally recognized event. For a few action-packed days, Dayton becomes one of the busiest spots in north-central Iowa. It is the focus of attention for those who love the excitement and tradition of rodeo. The rodeo features bareback riding, steer wrestling, bull riding, tie-down roping, saddle bronc riding, team roping, a wild horse race, and barrel racing. It also offers an array of top-notch entertainers. Bull riding always seems like a big crowd pleaser. The sight of a man trying to stay atop a 1,400-pound angry beast
keeps audiences riveted to the action. To complement all the action in the rodeo arena, there will be a big parade Monday morning. Some of the competitors are talented and much admired local residents. Others are contenders whose names are known wherever in America cowboys gather to test their prowess. The Dayton Labor Day Rodeo is an event sanctioned by the Professional Rodeo Cowboys Association and has become a favorite of both fans and those who travel the rodeo circuit. The whole Dayton community works hard to make this remarkable rodeo a success. The rodeo doesn't have a paid staff. A dedicated bunch of volunteers makes it happen every year. Do yourself a favor this weekend. Check out the Dayton Labor Day Rodeo. This is truly a thrilling and action-packed event that shouldn't be missed. Turning now to obituaries in today's paper, Gunderson Funeral Home and Cremation Service, Brandon Kloss, 12 p.m. Friday, Gunderson Chapel, visitation 10 to 12 p.m. Friday, Gunderson's. Harold Wingerson, 10 a.m. Friday, St. Olaf Lutheran Church. Lofsweiler's Funeral Home. Lofsweiler Palmer Swank Funeral Home, Rockwell City. Frederick Ted Stacy, age 93, Celebration of Life, 11 a.m. Monday, Spirit of Hope Church, Rockwell City, and Visitation, Monday, 10 a.m., until the time of service at the church. In local sports news, St. Edmund heads to Newell Fonda. For the first time this season, the St. Edmund football team hits the road as the Gales take on Newell Fonda here Friday night. Kickoff is set for 7 p.m. in this 8-player District 1 opener. St. Edmund, 1-1 overall, got in the win column last week, besting Glidden-Ralston 50-32. Thomas Ean threw 7 passing touchdowns, while Matthew Crimmins ran for 204 yards. The offensive balance was a stark contrast to a week zero setback to West Bend Mallard, showing SEHS head coach Matt Dillon the kind of improvement he was hoping for. Quote, "We did a great job controlling the line of scrimmage," Dillon said. "It all started there. When you can win the battle in the trenches, you give yourself a great chance to win the game," end quote. In 2 games this season, that's spelled E-H-N, a junior, first-year starter, has thrown 9 touchdowns and ran in another. He has 417 yards in the air, while senior Ty Miracle has 11 receptions for 164 yards and 4 touchdowns. 4 different players caught touchdowns from N versus Glidden-Ralston, and 5 have caught a touchdown this year from the gunslinger. Crimmins leads with 223 yards rushing, averaging 6 yards per carry. Quote, "We've just got to eliminate the turnovers," Dillon said. "That's one of the biggest things we have stressed in practice this past week," end quote. Defensively, freshman Gavin McLean, who replaced Colton Fevold in the lineup after Fevold suffered a season-ending injury in the contest with West Bend Mallard, tallied 13 tackles. Sophomore Blake Bartlett had 11.5, with senior Jacob Nyland recording 10. The Gales had 5 sacks, including 3 from Bartlett and 2 by junior Jack Webster. Newell Fonda, 0-1, dropped a 66-7 decision to North Union in its opener. Junior Gunnar Barron had 119 yards passing and a TD to Ian Herrer, as he also led the team with 43 yards rushing. Thomas Mercer caught 4 passes for 72. Jackson Belcock, one of the top returning rushers in the district, was held in check by the Warriors, as he did catch 3 passes for 30 yards. Well, that was a tough opener for Newell Fonda against a very good, very physical team, Dillon said. Quote, "I'm sure they'll come out hungry, and that is something we have to match," end quote. The two met for the first time last year, as St. Edmund scored a 64-28 victory. Moving to local volleyball news, tough task. Gales put up fight against Cowgirls. Down a key player here Thursday night, the St. Edmund volleyball team was unable to overcome a slow start, falling to Clarion Goldfield Dows in North Central Conference action in 4 sets. Scores were 25-21, 25-23,
19 to 25, and 26 to 24. Senior Chloe Palmer suffered an ankle injury this past weekend that forced her out of the rotation. Still, the Gales, 5-3 overall, 1-1 in the league, showed plenty of fight in pushing the Cowgirls 6-1 and 2-0 after a sluggish beginning. Quote, "We have to figure out a way to get going much quicker," SEHS head coach Lindsay Heffernan said. "We just can't get out of the gates with much momentum. Volleyball is a sport built on momentum, and credit Clarion Goldfield Dows as they were able to use it better than we did," end quote. Eden Horn recorded a match-high 23 kills as Rihanna Myers finished with 31 assists and 3 blocks. Brecken Ulrich tallied 4 kills. Allison Whitmore had 2 with 4 blocks, and Emery Horn had 3 kills and 6 blocks. Quote, "Brecken did a great job filling in for Chloe," Heffernan said. "The thing I really like about this group of great kids is their willingness to compete. They have had a lot of success in several other sports, and that is showing in volleyball, too. They never back down and never quit," end quote. For the Cowgirls, Ella Engstrom had 13 kills. Blair Askelson finished with 8, and Ella Finneran added 4. Askelson, one of 6 seniors, had 5 blocks, with Harper Nerlian tallying 3 aces. Clarion Goldfield Dow scored 6 of the first 8 points in the first set, 6 of the first 9 in the second, and 4 of the first 5 in the fourth. In the third, which St. Edmund won, they had 9-4, had a 9-4 lead before the Cowgirls rallied. Quote, "We've got to move a little bit quicker with our block to get it set up," Heffernan said. Quote, "We have the girls to do it. It's just about being a little more active on the court," end quote. In the fourth, the Gales held a 14-11 lead before Clarion Goldfield Dows reeled off 7 consecutive points to take control of the match. Down 4, St. Edmund answered, tying it up at 24-all on a Whitmore block. The Cowgirls, though, were able to score the final 2, including the match-winning point off a block by Askelson. St. Edmund's returns to action next Thursday for a conference quadrangular in Eagle Grove with number 1 Class 3A Humboldt, Algona, and the Eagles. Clarion Goldfield Dows will host a league quad with Webster City, Hampton Dumont, Cal, and Iowa Falls Alden that same night. Turning to college women's volleyball, number 3 Tritons win home thriller. The 3rd-ranked Iowa Central volleyball team was pushed to the limits here Thursday night. After sweeping Northwest Iowa on Wednesday, the Tritons survived a 5-setter with number 11 Mesa inside Hodges Fieldhouse. Scores were 21-25, 25-23, 25-23, 24-26, and 15-6. Campbell Bright had 17 kills and Grace Farnsworth added 14 to lead Iowa Central 9-0 overall, as Rylan McCarty finished with 26 assists and 8 kills with 4 block assists. Maya Wingert had 21 assists and 11 digs in 3 sets played. Fort Dodge senior high graduate Mia McCaleb finished with 22 digs, 7 assists, and an ace, as Abby Jensen tallied 25 digs, 4 assists, 3 kills, and 2 aces. "It was great to get another matchup with a top 15 ranked team," ICCC head coach Sarah Horn said. Quote, "Mesa brings a different style of play, and they really challenged us on both sides of the ball." Quote, "I thought Campbell had a really great game for us, and our other pins, Grace and Addie, brought a lot of good things as well, especially with us missing Cooper Griffin. Our backcourt, once again, played lights out with Abby having a huge defensive game, as well as Kaylin passing nails all night," end quote. Annie Albert, Devin Rodewald, and Kaylin Mills all had double-digit totals for digs, as Madison Rogers added 9 kills. The Tritons are now 3-0 in 5-set matches on the year. Iowa Central will play Allen County at 12:45 p.m. and second-ranked Cowley County at 6 p.m. on Friday, before finishing off the Triton Invitational Saturday versus Madison at 4 p.m. Fort Dodge can't stop Ottumwa. For a significant portion of their home opener on Thursday, the Fort Dodge volleyball squad was up to the task, and then some, against new Iowa Alliance Conference rival, Ottumwa.
When it came time to close out sets, the Dodgers weren't able to consistently execute at the level needed to prevail against the Bulldogs. Ottumwa slowly but surely took control after trailing for long stretches in the first two games, and that obstacle was too much for our FDSH to overcome inside the Dodger gym. Scores were 25-18, 24-26, 28-26, and 25-13 in favor of the Bulldogs. Head coach Beth Wilder's team showed significant improvement after a rough weekend tournament at Humboldt. Fort Dodge was impressive at times in going up 10-7 early in the opening frame and reaching set point ahead 24-21 in Game 2. Ottumwa, 4-1 overall, 2-0 in the IAC, never panicked, though, going on a 9-3 run to take the first set and fighting back from the brink of a tied match in the second with five straight points to suddenly gain total control. The Dodgers return to action at Des Moines Roosevelt on Tuesday. That brings us to the end of today's reading of the Mason City Globe-Gazette and the Fort Dodge Messenger. I'm your reader, Pat Lisi. Thanks for sharing your time with IRIS, the Iowa Radio Reading Information Service for the Blind.

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Welcome to today's reading from the Waterloo Cedar Falls Courier on Friday, September 4th. I am your reader, Carol, and here is our first story. Mitchell slams radical left. GOP candidate campaigns with former Navy SEAL against James, written by Tom Barton. In Cedar Rapids, Iowa Republican congressional candidate Joe Mitchell rallied supporters Wednesday alongside retired Navy SEAL Robert J. O'Neill. He used the appearance to cast Iowa's competitive second congressional district election as a fight against Washington's special interests and what speakers described as a growing threat from the political left. O'Neill, who has said he fired the shots that killed Osama bin Laden during the 2011 U.S. raid in Pakistan, headlined the rally at the Veterans Memorial Building that attracted around 160 people. Iowa GOP Chairman Jeff Hoffman and John Thompson, president and founder of Cedar Rapids-based Veterans and First Responder nonprofit Salute to the Fallen, also spoke in support of Mitchell. Mitchell, 29, is running against Democrat State Representative Lindsey James, 46, of Dubuque, Independent Dave Bouchard, and Libertarian Rick Stewart for the open seat being vacated by Republican U.S. Representative Ashley Hinson, who is running for the U.S. Senate seat. Mitchell, Kaufman, and O'Neill repeatedly portrayed Democrats and the political left in stark terms, warning supporters that Republican losses would allow what they characterized as radical, socialist, or communist policies to take hold. Mitchell accused Democrats of being radical left socialists, pretending to be moderate, and argued that they threaten free speech, gun rights, and other American institutions. Kaufman similarly warned that Democratic victories could reverse conservative policy gains in Iowa and Washington, while O'Neill told the crowd the country was one generation away from communism. Corporate PAC money. Mitchell portrayed his candidacy as an effort to disrupt Washington's political establishment, highlighting promises to reject corporate political action committee contributions, ban members of Congress from trading individual stocks, and restrict lawmakers from becoming lobbyists after leaving office. "I will be the only Republican in Congress not taking corporate PAC money," Mitchell said. But Mitchell's anti-special interest message has faced scrutiny over his own campaign finances and background. Mitchell's campaign has accepted money from PACs tied to the home building and mortgage industries. Mitchell previously served as chief of staff at the Federal Housing Finance Agency, which regulates Fannie Mae, Freddie Mac, and the Federal Home Loan Bank System. Democrats argue those contributions undercut Mitchell's pledge to reject corporate PAC money. Mitchell distinguishes corporate PAC from trade associations, saying contributions from the latter do not violate his pledge and that other candidates who reject corporate PAC money accept similar contributions. Mitchell also faces questions about an Iowa Starting Line report that companies affiliated with him received about $2.5 million through an Iowa Housing Tax Credit Program he voted to expand while serving in the Iowa House. Asked why voters should not view the vote as using public office to benefit his private business interests, Mitchell said the tax credits are awarded through a competitive application process administered by the Iowa Economic Development Authority rather than earmarked by lawmakers.
Mitchell compared his vote to educators in the legislature supporting increased school funding or farmers voting for agricultural incentives from which they could benefit. To claim that I somehow was benefiting from a program that's a blind application process is unfair, said Mitchell. He said the tax credits have helped him build housing in rural Iowa communities that had seen little new development in decades. Housing is central to Mitchell's campaign. A real estate developer, Mitchell said he has built more than 100 homes and blamed regulations for adding substantially to construction costs. He said Congress should reduce regulations and federal interference to make housing more affordable and spur economic growth. James' voting record. The rally also featured sharp attacks on James. Kaufman and Mitchell repeatedly criticized James for missing roughly half of Iowa House floor votes this year while she campaigned in a three-way Democratic congressional primary. James has defended her legislative record while saying campaigning door-to-door is also part of representing Iowans. I am really proud of my track record and of my work in the Iowa legislature, James previously said on the Iowa podcast, pointing to her work on housing, health care, and insulin costs. I am going to show up every single day for working families. Iowa's second congressional district encompasses 22 counties and includes the cities of Cedar Rapids, Waterloo, Cedar Falls, Dubuque, Mason City, Decorah, and Grinnell. Complacency kills. O'Neill, meanwhile, urged Republicans not to assume recent political victories would continue without sustained involvement. Complacency kills, O'Neill said. O'Neill served 16 years in the Navy, including with SEAL Team 6. He also took part in the operation that rescued Captain Richard Phillips from Somali pirates in 2009, later dramatized in the film Captain Phillips, and the mission to rescue Marcus Luttrell in Afghanistan, the lone survivor of Operation Red Wings. He publicly identified himself in 2014 as the SEAL who killed bin Laden. In his 2017 memoir, The Operator, O'Neill wrote that he entered bin Laden's third floor bedroom during the May 2011 raid in Abbottabad, Pakistan, and shot him three times. His account has long been disputed within the special operations community. Matt Bissonnette, another SEAL on the raid who wrote No Easy Day, under the pseudonym Mark Owens, offered a different account of in which a point man first shot bin Laden before other SEALs entered the room. O'Neill has stood by his version and is pursuing a $25 million defamation lawsuit against two podcasters who have publicly challenged it. Mitchell called O'Neill an American hero and said his appearance energized supporters ahead of November. O'Neill said his support for Mitchell stemmed in part from Mitchell's anti-establishment campaign message, arguing special interests and lobbyists wield too much influence in Washington. Mitchell said afterward he also plans to attend the Republican National Committee's midterm convention. We've got to get Republicans out to vote, Mitchell said. We've got to have a high turnout. Our next story is funding cuts threaten Iowa immigration services. Federal aid shrinks while immigration faces higher fees, new restrictions, written by Tom Barton. Iowa City. Iowa immigration advocates, attorneys, and community leaders warned Wednesday that shrinking federal support is straining an already limited network of legal services for immigrants and refugees,
leaving some people unable to find representation as they face deportation proceedings, benefit losses, and rapidly changing immigration policies. The discussion came during a two-day conference convened by All Iowa, a collaboration among the University of Iowa College of Law Center for Human Rights, Drake University School of Law Refugee Clinic, and Iowa Migrant Movement for Justice, and Catholic Charities of the Archdiocese of Dubuque. The collaboration, funded through the Iowa Department of Health and Human Services Bureau of Refugee Services, has helped immigrants with asylum and green card applications, temporary protected status, family reunification, work permits, and other matters. Since its creation, All Iowa has served more than 1,500 people and delivered more than 2,000 legal services while building a statewide provider network and expanding language access. Three interpreters also became U.S. Department of Justice accredited representatives through this project. But providers said Wednesday the infrastructure created through the project is being threatened by the disappearance of federal funding that helped to sustain it. Ann Nafir, managing attorney and co-legal director of Iowa Migrant Movement for Justice, said the greatest unmet need is representation for people who face deportation. Without a doubt, and what we've heard here today is removal services, said Nafir. So people who are actually in the process of being removed, we call them removal proceedings, are having a really hard time finding affordable legal counsel. For many Iowa residents, immigration court cases are heard in Omaha, adding transportation and cost barriers, said Yer Ling, legal director of Immigration Services at Catholic Charities. Nafir estimated that there are roughly 2,000 immigrants needing services for every immigration attorney in Iowa, and said a single removal defense case can consume about 100 hours of an attorney's time. The Omaha Immigration Court also has drawn criticism from civil rights advocates. A 2024 ACLU of Nebraska report based on observations of more than 500 pretrial hearings found the average hearing lasted less than 4 minutes, and judges advised individuals of their rights in only 18% of the observed hearings. About 1 in 5 people appearing before the court were not represented by an attorney. The report identified problems with interpretation services, particularly for people who preferred Central American indigenous languages. Researchers found the court failed to provide interpretation in those languages for roughly 4 out of 5 such individuals. At the same time, nonprofit organizations that provide free or reduced cost representation are losing resources. Nafir said Federal Office of Refugee Resettlement funding had helped nonprofits provide legal services for Afghans, Ukrainians, refugees generally, and children seeking special immigrant juvenile status. A lot of that, almost all of that, has gone away now. Iowa Migrant Movement for Justice announced this summer that it would reduce legal services by 40% because of government funding cuts. The organization, which serves about 3,000 people annually, previously said the reduction would mean it could no longer represent roughly 1,000 people. We've had to cut the number of clients that we can take in by 40% because of the loss of funding, Nafir said Wednesday. All Iowa's own data illustrates the breadth of demand. From October of 2024 through March of 2025, 76% of all Iowa clients were Afghan and 21% were Ukrainian. By May through July of 2025,
consular processing had become the most common service, reflecting increased demand for family reunification and overseas processing. IMMJ alone served approximately 1,300 Afghans and Ukrainians through the project. The organization hired and trained Afghan and Ukrainian community members and expanded its expertise in humanitarian parole and special immigrant visa cases. Afghan residents face particular uncertainty as immigration cases stretch on and changes to federal benefit eligibility approach. An Afghan community member from Cedar Rapids, who was a DOJ-accredited representative and asked not to be identified because of the sensitive nature of the issue, said some of the Afghan green card cases have remained pending for 2 or 3 years. That delay could have consequences beginning October 1st. H.R. 1, signed into law last year, further restricts access to federal health and nutrition benefits for many immigrants with humanitarian protections. Under the law, refugees, asylees, non-permanent resident Afghan evacuees, and many humanitarian parolees are among those newly excluded from federally funded SNAP benefits. Starting next month, states also generally will no longer receive federal Medicaid or Children's Health Insurance Program reimbursement for those groups unless they have obtained lawful permanent resident status or fall within another eligible category. That approaching change is particularly significant for Afghan evacuees whose green card applications remain pending. The Cedar Rapids Afghan community member said some families have waited 2 or 3 years for decisions after applying for permanent residency and now risk losing benefits because their cases have not been completed. The law raises the cost of pursuing or maintaining immigration statuses. It imposes new or increased fees on asylum applications, employment authorization, documents, humanitarian parole, appeals, and other immigration filings. For example, asylum applicants now face a new minimum $100 filing fee and an additional annual fee while their applications remain pending, while certain employment authorization applications carry hundreds of dollars in additional charges. For families already facing uncertainty over their immigration status, the community members said loss of health and food assistance could force difficult choices. He said that families without green cards fear having to choose among medical care, groceries, and housing. They would have to choose to either go to the doctor or to eat good or to pay the rent, the representative said. Providers said that implications extend beyond individual families. Vang said immigrants and refugees make up a significant portion of Iowa's workforce, including employees in meatpacking, hospitality, agriculture, and highly skilled occupations. If they want a reliable, stable workforce, they should be investing in their employees, Vang said of Iowa employers. Wednesday's discussion turned heavily toward what happens after federal grants disappear. Participants discussed cultivating private donors, working with faith communities, improving communication between providers, establishing a statewide referral or intake system, and seeking greater participation from employers, cities, counties, and state government. Vang pointed to Minnesota and other states that have invested public funds in immigration legal services. I think the cities and the counties are the ones who are going to see the suffering and are going to be suffering because of it, Vang said. And just like we heard in Minnesota, a lot of states around the country are allocating a certain amount of money to support legal services and other services for immigrants and refugees, and I think Iowa should be following suit. The goal, participants said, is to preserve the network All Iowa Help Build,
while reducing duplication and avoiding competition among organizations for increasingly scarce funding. The project trained law students, attorneys, interpreters, and community members, expanded multilingual services, and linked legal assistance with community education and outreach. Without new support, Nafir said, the consequences will be felt beyond immigration court. We are going to see people being deported and detained who did not need to be deported and detained because they haven't gotten the services that are available to them, she said. And then I definitely think that's going to affect the wider community. Our next story is Iowa auditor finds $122,000 in improper spending brought by the Lee Gazette of the Des Moines Bureau. The former director of Gutenberg Chamber of Commerce Focus of Audit Report. More than $5,000 in improper spending and another $117,000 in unsupported spending at an Eastern Iowa Chamber of Commerce was reported by the state auditor's office on Wednesday. The Gutenberg Chamber of Commerce requested the audit to address their concerns regarding financial transactions processed by former Gutenberg Chamber Director Brandy Tompkins, the Iowa Auditor's Office said. Iowa Auditor Rob Sand, during a news conference Wednesday at the Iowa Capitol, said chamber officials began reviewing financial records after Tompkins left her position in 2024. Sand said local officials discovered what they called a mess, many disbursements issued to Tompkins without supporting documentation, missing timesheets for her, missing receipts for items that she had purchased, and no evidence that cash, which had been collected at chamber events, had ever been actually deposited. According to the special audit report, the improper spending included $4,900 in cash withdrawals from the chamber's bank accounts, $118 in spending on vendors, and $69 in credit card purchases. The $117,000 in unsupported spending, according to the report, included $51,000 in payroll to Tompkins, $30,000 in cash withdrawals from the chamber's bank account, $16,000 in credit card purchases, $10,000 in spending on vendors, and $9,000 in reimbursements to Tompkins. In an interview with the auditor's office, according to the report, Tompkins denied any wrongdoing, frequently responded to questions with the same answer, "I have absolutely nothing. I have left absolutely everything over there." Sand recommended procedures for the Gutenberg Chamber of Commerce to implement to strengthen internal controls, including segregation of duties, independent reviews of bank statements, and proper documentation of all board actions. Copies of the report were filed with the Clayton County Sheriff's Office, the Iowa Division of Criminal Investigation, the Clayton County Attorney General's Attorney's Office, and the Iowa Attorney General's Office, Sand said. Governor Kim Reynolds recently was awarded with Harry S. Truman Award for Distinguished Service in Support of National Defense, the National Guard Association of the United States' highest honor. The Iowa National Guard and the Governor's Office said Wednesday. The honor was presented during the National Guard's annual conference in Indianapolis. Reynolds was nominated by the Iowa National Guard Officers Association for her support of the veterans, retirees, and military families, including state funding for the Iowa Department of Veterans Affairs, military tax breaks, homeownership assistance, and workforce employment initiatives. Governor Reynolds has been a steadfast champion of the Iowa National Guard, and her genuine commitment to our soldiers, airmen, and their families is evident in the way she consistently shows up for those who serve,
Iowa National Guard Adjutant General Major General Osborne said in the news release. According to the Guard, past recipients of the Truman Award include Presidents Bush, Reagan, and Nixon, U.S. Senators Bob Dole, Lindsey Graham, and Strom Thurmond, and Bob Hope. Iowa Disaster Declaration. Federal disaster assistance has been approved for four central Iowa counties that experienced severe storms and flooding in early July, the Federal Emergency Management Agency said Wednesday. Public assistance funding is available on a cost-sharing basis for emergency work and the repair and replacement of facilities damaged by storms and flooding in Polk, Story, Jasper, and Warren counties from July 1st through July 4th, FEMA said. FEMA made $5 million available for recovery efforts, Iowa U.S. Senator Joni Ernst's office said. From the front page news, the Middle East, the next story, groups urge lawmakers to drop Israel provision. Letter labels deeper U.S. defense ties with Israel as exceptionally dangerous proposition by Humeri Pamuk, Washington. Dozens of civil rights and advocacy groups urged Congress to scrap a defense bill provision that would deepen the United States-Israeli military technology ties, according to a letter seen by Reuters on Thursday, at a time of growing U.S. skepticism toward the longtime ally. The provision would deepen cooperation between the United States and Israeli defense sectors by accelerating joint military technology development and other partnerships. The bill passed the House of Representatives in July and awaits Senate action. The provision of the 2027 National Defense Authorization Act, known as Section 219, seeks to set up frameworks for joint ventures, licensing agreements, and U.S.-based co-production partnerships with the Israeli industry. In Thursday's letter addressed to leaders of the House and Senate Armed Services Committee, 56 groups said deeper integration with Israel's defense sector would be exceptionally dangerous and urged lawmakers to remove the provision. The groups include Amnesty International USA and the Civil Rights Network National Lawyers Guild, as well as Arab and Jewish advocacy groups. At a time in which American interests are increasingly diverging from those of Israel and American public opinion is turning increasingly against unconditional support to Israel, creating new points of influence for Israel in the U.S. defense technology ecosystem is exceptionally dangerous, said the letter. Israel is one of Washington's closest allies in the Middle East, and the two countries cooperate extensively on defense and intelligence issues. Supporters say deeper ties could help speed military innovation and technology development. A spokesperson from the Israeli embassy in Washington did not immediately respond to a request for a comment on this story. But Israeli Prime Minister Benjamin Netanyahu said in a May interview with CBS that he hoped to wean Israel.

when the question was first asked in 2017. Support for Israel among Democrat voters plummeted. Candidates critical of Israel are winning Democratic primaries, and even moderate lawmakers are increasingly willing to challenge decades of U.S. support for Israel. The Islamist militant Hamas group, in an October 7, 2023 attack on Israel, killed almost 1,200 Israelis and foreign nationals and took hundreds hostage. Israel killed more than 73,000 Palestinians in its subsequent assault on Gaza, according to Gaza health officials. The letter criticizes Israel for its potential violations of international humanitarian law in its war in Gaza and rising settler violence against Palestinians in the Israeli-occupied West Bank. It says such developments should prevent any discussion of deepening military ties. A memorandum of understanding that provides $3.8 billion annual U.S. military aid to Israel is approaching its expiration date in 2028, and conversations are underway on how Washington's assistance to Israel would evolve beyond that date. Some members of Congress already tried to strip the provision from the fiscal 2027 NDAA. Republican Representative Thomas Massie of Kentucky and Democratic Representative Ro Khama of California introduced an amendment to block it, but it did not make it into the House version of the bill. Once the House and Senate write their versions of the NDAA, members of the two chambers work out a compromise version of the bill, which must pass both chambers, typically near the end of the calendar year, before it can be sent to the White House for President Donald Trump to sign into law or to veto. You are listening to the Waterloo Cedar Falls Courier, the Iowa Radio Reading Information Service for the Blind. All material heard on IRIS is intended solely for the use of the blind and print disabled. I am your reader, Carol. If you have any comments on this or any other IRIS program, please give us a call at 515-243-6833. We will now turn to news from the nation and the world. Proposed targets race in schools admission. New York. President Donald Trump's administration proposed new regulations Thursday that would strip schools of tax-exempt status if they consider race in admissions or programs. The rules proposed by the U.S. Treasury Department and Internal Revenue Service are part of the administration's campaign to eradicate diversity programs and end what officials say is discrimination against white students in favor of students of color. The proposal, which is subject to a public comment period and likely would draw legal challenges if implemented, draws on recent U.S. Supreme Court rulings that limit how colleges and universities can consider race in admissions. Civil rights advocates say diversity practices help address historic inequities for marginalized ethnic minorities who were legally discriminated against for decades. The FCC asks court to reject a lawsuit over ABC review. Washington. The United States Federal Communication Commission asked a federal judge Thursday to toss out Disney's lawsuit that seeks to block the agency's early review of licenses for the entertainment giant's 8 company-owned ABC stations. The FCC said if Disney were successful, it would prevent the commission from analyzing evidence in its investigation and hobble the agency's efforts to investigate and resolve serious allegations that Disney has engaged in unlawful discrimination, a U.S. District Judge Lauren Alekhine in Washington said, an October 5th hearing.

The case is a test of free speech rights for broadcasters. President Donald Trump called for ABC to lose its licenses over programming he dislikes. FCC Chair Brendan Carr ordered the early reviews in April, a day after Trump urged ABC to fire late-night host Jimmy Kimmel. Measles outbreak. RFK Jr. wanted redaction. Sources say RFK Jr. asked the CDC chief to remove references to death. Washington. Health Secretary Robert F. Kennedy Jr. asked his new Centers for Disease Control and Prevention director to remove a reference to two Pennsylvania deaths from the agency's online measles tally after he questioned whether the disease contributed to the fatalities, three sources familiar with the situation said. Kennedy's request came after CDC staffers had already accepted the state's characterization of the death as linked to measles, a Pennsylvania official said. Despite that, Erica Schwartz, the recently appointed director of the CDC, agreed with Kennedy's directive and implemented it without objection, said the three sources familiar with the matter, who spoke on condition of anonymity. The move followed a heated exchange on social media between Kennedy, a longtime anti-vaccine activist appointed by President Donald Trump, and Pennsylvania Governor Josh Shapiro, a Democrat. The two officials accused each other of politicizing the outbreak in Pennsylvania, the latest state to grapple with a resurgence of measles since the Trump administration took office. Data from the CDC and from individual states shows that vaccine rates are declining, with many medical organizations citing increased vaccine hesitancy as a major cause. In Pennsylvania alone, the state health department reported 540 measles cases this year. George Benjamin, chief executive of the American Public Health Association and formerly Maryland's Secretary of Health, said it is unheard of for the CDC to publicly raise doubts about the conclusions of state and local health departments, even if the agency seeks more information. The secretary had no business interfering in the normal process, said Benjamin. He has an anti-vaccine agenda, and he's using this to play out his anti-vaccine agenda. Grace Davis Jameson, a spokesperson for the Department of Health and Human Services, which oversees the CDC, said the public health agency requested details necessary to determine whether measles caused or contributed to the deaths. She cited conflicting reports between county and health officials over what had transpired. Kennedy, for years, has promoted the idea that vaccines are more dangerous than the diseases they prevent, despite decades of scientific evidence that they say save lives. The combined measles, mumps, and rubella shot routinely given to U.S. children is shown to provide 97% protection against infection. U.S. says it's investigating strike. Iranian officials say military hit wedding and killed civilians in Dubai. Iranian mourners carried caskets Thursday at a funeral for victims of a U.S. airstrike said to have struck a wedding party. And Tehran launched missiles and drones overnight at a U.S. base in Kuwait after the war's biggest escalation in more than a month. Vice President J.D. Vance said Thursday that United States officials are investigating the airstrike. We're investigating it because obviously we care. We want to know, Vance told reporters during a White House media briefing. If we do make mistakes, again, this is a big difference between us and Iran. When our military makes mistakes, they learn from them to try to get better from them, Vance added. Mourners assembled in the late afternoon outside the village of Kuristek in Sirik County,
along a stretch of the coast of the Straits of Hormuz that was hit by heavy U.S. airstrikes late on Tuesday. Iranian officials say 4 people died and almost 70 were wounded by a strike that hit a home during a wedding. State TV reported on Thursday that a 5th person, a 22-year-old woman, since died in the hospital. This is the body of martyr Amir Mohammed Karami, a 4-year-old child who war martyred in an attack on the country's south by the criminal American regime, a reporter from Iman's Mir news agency said in footage filmed in front of a pickup truck carrying a flag-draped coffin beneath a canopy of palm fronds. In other footage of the funeral, mourners threw petals into the air as doleful music played from a loudspeaker. A casket was carried past a row of soldiers standing in attention with rifles. If it was a military location, it wouldn't be so painful. This was a wedding ceremony, but they turned people's joy into mourning, the semi-official Tasman news agency quoted a local man as saying. The U.S. military said it was aware of the Iranian reports, but claimed it never targets civilians. The reported wedding incident recalled the blast in Minab that killed 160 people at a girls' school on the first day of the war in February. The Pentagon has yet to issue an official finding on the Minab strike, which would be the U.S. military's largest civilian casualty incident in decades. It may have been the result of the U.S. use of outdated targeting data, two sources familiar with the matter have told Reuters. DOJ takes mail ballot fight to the Supreme Court. The Trump administration requests that justices lift block on the United States Postal Service's rule. President Donald Trump's administration asked the Supreme Court on Thursday to let it enforce a new U.S. Postal Service rule tightening the use of mail-in ballots, moving swiftly after a judge temporarily blocked the regulation ahead of the November midterm elections. In an emergency request, the Justice Department asked the Supreme Court to lift Boston-based U.S. District Judge Indira Talwani's order temporarily preventing the USPS from enforcing the new rule, which it adopted following an executive order by the Republican president to restrict mail-in ballots. The USPS regulation would impose new voter-specific data and ballot envelope standards and potentially refuse the delivery of ballots that do not comply, which critics say could disrupt thousands of legitimate votes as the midterms approach. It is the second time the administration turned to the Supreme Court as Trump's directives face legal challenges by states and voting rights groups. On August 24th, the High Court lifted an injunction Talwani's imposed blocking Trump's order in June, saying a coalition of mostly Democratic governed states sued too soon. ICE agent charged with lying about shooting. The officer was freed last week after Texas refused extradition. Washington. A federal grand jury indicted an immigration officer on charges of making false statements about the shooting of a Venezuelan man in Minnesota during a deportation surge last winter, according to a source familiar with the matter on Thursday. Immigration and Customs Enforcement agent Christian Castro was indicted on 6 counts of lying to investigators, the person said, speaking on condition of anonymity. The charges will be unsealed once Castro is in custody, the person said. This is the first known Justice Department prosecution of a federal immigration officer ever wrongdoing in the
Minneapolis operation, part of President Donald Trump's immigration crackdown. Castro faces state charges in Minnesota for shooting and wounding Julio Cesar Sosa Silas in the leg on January 14th at the height of Trump's deportation campaign in Minnesota. There is an active Minnesota state arrest warrant for Castro, who spent 90 days in a Texas county jail. He was released last week after Governor Greg Abbott, a Republican, refused to sign extradition papers. Now turning to sports. Iowa is not the only team with quarterback questions. Cedar Rapids. As everyone knows, the depth chart for the University of Iowa football team has the dreaded or listed in the quarterback position. It'll be Hank Brown or Jeremy Heklinski starting the season opener Saturday at Kinnick Stadium, 3:15 kickoff, Big Ten Network. Head coach Kirk Ferentz said both guys will play. Now to Iowa's opponent, Northern Illinois' depth chart has the dreaded double or at the quarterback position. The starter will be senior Jalen Macon, or it'll be junior Taryn Dickens, or it could be sophomore Brady Davidson, too. Interim head coach Rob Harley gave no clues at his weekly press conference about who will take the first snaps. I think right now we'd like to see them have a good week of practice, Harley said. I think what we've said is that we're going to finish this whole process and we're not going to, you know, make any rash decisions, and we're going to let the practices and the production show what it's all about. The words are different, but the sentiment is pretty much exactly what Ferentz has relayed publicly about his quarterback situation. The thoughts of the two coaches are the same. One thing that is different is Harley doesn't seem committed to playing all of them. I'm not sure I'm a believer in that, Harley said. I'm not a believer in that at a lot of positions. I think you've got to rotate. Of course, some guys up front on the D-line, right? That's kind of even at corner at times. But I think there's such a thing as getting a guy into the flow of the game at all positions. And I do know this. I will tell you this. I have been very pleased at the quarterback positions, and it's not just there's no gamemanship in this. Davidson is an original NIU recruit who played in 8 games last season, starting 2. Macon, a transfer from Arkansas Pine Bluff, played in 5 games last season for Northern Illinois, starting in the final 3. Dickens was a first-team All-Southern Conference selection last season at Western Carolina, who led FCS in completion percentages and passing yards per game. He completed an NCAA record 46 consecutive passes in a game against Wofford. So the education guess is it'll be him. Those 3 and the way they've attacked the challenge of competing against each other, Hartley said. I think we all know that to tell people, hey, we're going to bring in a guy late into your room, whatever that is, I think you can guess that 18 and 22-year-olds might feel a little certain way as we sit here and talk about emotional toughness, but they have not reacted one bit. There has not been one day, and I mean this, of negativity. What are we doing? Why did we do this? We told them this is better for the team to have more variety and more guys competing for the position to make us a better team, and they haven't blinked. Harley, who won a national championship as a player with Ohio State in 2002, was named interim head coach in January when NIU alum Thomas Hammock stepped down after 8 seasons to take a job as running back coach with the NFL Seattle Seahawks. Harley was defensive coordinator last season and will run the Huskies' defense again, so Iowa has a good idea of what's coming at them on Saturday.
Northern Illinois went 3-9 overall last season as a member of the Mid-American Conference, but is stepping up in competition this season as a first-year member of the Mountain West Conference. Harley and his staff brought in 29 transfers this season from either junior college or the FBS, FCS levels. It has 6 players from the state of Iowa, including tight end Caleb Hack of Iowa Valley and offensive lineman Tyler Rendels from Iowa City High. Both are redshirt freshmen and not on the two deeps in their respective positions. Redshirt freshman Amari Thompson of Bettendorf is listed as a starter on the defensive line for Northern Illinois. They very rarely hide anything, right? Harley said about the Hawkeyes. This is who we are on defense and on offense and special teams. We're going to try out physicals. We're going to outlast you, especially at home. I've got a tremendous amount of respect for them. Obviously, I faced them at all different places as a player and as a coach in the Big Ten at Michigan State. Even at Pitt, we played them in 2015 in Iowa City, and so we've had many great wars with these guys, and it's going to be a knockout drag. Next, we have some hints from Heloise. Cleaning spray can damage your skin. Dear Heloise, I saw the advice to put window cleaning spray on your hands to get rings off and immediately Googled if this was a good idea. It is not. It can be very drying to the skin. I'd think that using window cleaning spray regularly could also be damaging to the skin. Carol B. Carol, great catch, and thank you for pointing this out. I don't imagine people would use a spray of this kind on their skin very often. If they did, not only would it dry out their skin, it could potentially cloud their rings with chemicals that could damage soft stones such as opals or pearls. It might require constant cleaning afterward. Lipstick removal. Dear Heloise, to keep lipstick from getting on my teeth, I stick my finger in my mouth as if I'm tasting something and then pull it out. Whatever lipstick that's on the inside of my lips comes off with my finger. Carol F. in Jennings, Oklahoma. Carol, we touch so many things during the day that we pick up all kinds of bacteria. You might want to try using a clean facial tissue instead of your finger. Heloise. Cat facts. Dear readers, here are some interesting facts about cats. Cats cannot taste sweetness. They are part of a handful of mammals that cannot taste sweetness. Does your cat follow you from room to room? Do they demand to be let into the bathroom at private moments? They follow you because they want to protect you and or they find you amusing. They also want to be reassured that you won't leave them. Cats don't like the smell of oranges or lemons. A couple of slices around a favorite houseplant might keep them from chewing on leaves. A cat who's hurt or sick will often hide. This is a survival instinct, not a choice. If they're injured, they could become easy prey and get attacked by stronger animals. Trick-or-treating rules. Dear Heloise, in a short time, kids will be out trick-or-treating or attending Halloween parties. Having raised 5 children, I know how excited they become over this once-a-year event. But it's always a good idea to remind them of a few rules ahead of time, some for safety and some for politeness. Never enter a stranger's home. Face paint is better than a mask because paint won't slip and cover their eyes. Remind them to say thank you after candy gets placed in their bag. If you can't take your child trick-or-treating, see if they can go with an older sibling, a grandparent, or a group of children. Going out alone to trick-or-treat is dangerous.
it might be wise to map out an area they're allowed to go to. In many subdivisions, trick-or-treating is no longer allowed. Instead, there might be a party for the youngster. While I think this is a wonderful idea, I still miss the children who come by and are so proud of their costumes. How about your readers? Do they still have old traditions of children going door to door on Halloween in their neighborhoods? Christine Kay in Troy, Michigan. This brings us to the end of today's reading of the Waterloo Cedar Fall Courier. I'm your reader, Carol. Thank you for sharing your time with IRIS, the Iowa Radio Reading Information Service for the Blind.

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1: Oh, I'll be right there.
2: Me too.

Good afternoon, Tri-States. You are listening to IRIS, the Iowa Radio Reading and Information Service for the Blind and Print Handicapped, brought to you in part by DUPACO and the R.W. Hafer Foundation. This is Ken, reading from the Friday, September 4th edition of the Dubuque Telegraph Herald, and we begin with our first piece from the top of the fold on page 1. Local officials hope new casinos impact minor. While a casino and entertainment venue opening in Cedar Rapids this fall is projected to draw some traffic away from Dubuque's casinos, officials are hopeful recent local investments will mitigate the loss. Once a new casino is opened in this part of the state, it is going to permanently impact the casinos around it, Dubuque Mayor Brad Kavanaugh said. There will definitely be an impact, and I think it's going to last. The $275 million Cedar Crossing Casino and Entertainment Center will feature 700 slot machines and electronic games, 22 table games, and restaurants, including one developed with two-time professional golf major champion and Iowa native Zach Johnson. The property also includes a 1,500-seat concert and event venue and an interactive arts and culture center. Cedar Crossing is expected to open in mid-November, and officials there have already announced more than 20 upcoming live shows, including Old Dominion, the Commodores, and Carrot Top. We might see some temporary effects from Cedar Crossing, but I don't see it as anything too damaging or impactful for us, said Kevin Lynch, treasurer of the DRA, the nonprofit license holder for Q Casino and Resorts, and co-license holder for Diamond Joe Casino. According to 2024 estimates by hospitality and gaming consultant firm Marquette Advisors, the new casino is projected to cannibalize about $2.5 million in adjusted gross revenue from Diamond Joe and around $600,000 in adjusted gross revenue from Q Casino in 2029. The owners of Riverside Casino and Golf Resort in Riverside, Iowa, which is about twice as close to Cedar Crossing as the Dubuque casinos, invested $35 million to develop a water park and RV resort nearby. Construction on the project began in August and is set to open in summer 2027. But leaders at Q Casino are not concerned about the new competition. They believe the developments will draw some early curiosity, but that will fade, and the overall experience will be the key to returning guests, according to Lance Carnahan, Q Casino Vice President and General Manager. We've made significant investments in our property, a fully renovated casino floor, a brand new hotel, beautiful banquet spaces, an all-ages arcade, a new outdoor amphitheater, and one of the top rooftop restaurants in the tri-state area, Carnahan said in an emailed statement. We like where we stand once the first look novelty wears off. Leaders at Cedar Crossing are confident the property will offer a continual draw. Our entertainment calendar will continually introduce new concerts, comedy, and special events, while our restaurants, gaming experiences, and community programming will give guests reasons to return throughout the year, a Cedar Crossing spokesperson said in an emailed statement. The property was intentionally designed so there will always be something new to discover. Boyd Gaming Corporation, Diamond Joe's Casino's co-license holder and operator, declined to comment on the new casino. Cedar Crossing is not a new concern for the Dubuque casinos, and Q Casino has stepped up development on Chaplin Schmidt Island in recent years. Q Casino has been aware of this for a long time and taken steps to shield us from the opening, Lynch said. Q Casino reported an over 9% year-over-year increase in adjusted gross gaming revenue last fiscal year.
The casino also reported a 3% year-over-year growth in gaming revenue in July, one of four Iowa casinos to post an increase, and reported an over 85% year-over-year increase in hotel, food, and beverage revenue in July. "We're having a great year," Lynch said. "The team has done a phenomenal job of getting us insulated from any competition that comes along. Still, the casino is always looking at ways to improve," Lynch said. "When any new property opens, we look at that and see what happens," he said. "If there are ideas we can glean from that, we will." The DRA wanted to ensure that Q Casino worked to become more diversified over the past several years, according to Kavanaugh. "Part of the grand vision was trying to make sure that we have a resort type of atmosphere that will continue to bring in people of all ages down on Schmidt Island," Kavanaugh said. "For the city of Dubuque, the developments on Chaplet Schmidt Island are a piece of the destination puzzle. A new hotel is expected to start construction in the Port of Dubuque this month, and the new owners of Grand Harbor Resort are revamping that hospitality destination. National Mississippi River Museum and Aquarium also underwent an over $1 million renovation a few years ago. All of these things work together to make sure Dubuque is still a draw," Kavanaugh said. Now our next front page piece. Navy SEAL involved in Bin Laden raid headlines Dubuque Chamber event. "Here's how you get through SEAL training. Here's how you get through life. Wake up in the morning on time, make your bed the right way, and then brush your teeth," said former Navy SEAL Robert O'Neill to a crowd of Dubuque's business community Thursday night. O'Neill, who was a member of the elite U.S. military team that killed Al-Qaeda founder Osama bin Laden, gave the keynote address during the Dubuque Area Chamber of Commerce's annual meeting. He shared stories of his time in the military, cracked jokes, and provided some lessons along the way. "When you feel like quitting, which you will, everybody thinks about quitting. Never quit right now," O'Neill recalled a Navy SEAL telling him during training. "Always quit tomorrow. If you can keep quitting tomorrow, you can get through anything in life." The chamber team invited O'Neill to elevate the annual meeting into a more impactful event for the region. "I do appreciate that chamber events have a level of inspiration that you walk away with," said Dubuque Mayor Brad Kavanaugh. "There's the nuts and bolts of basic support that you need throughout the year of being a small business or any community. But you also need to be inspired on a regular basis." The chamber shared its annual report with the group, which highlighted some of the chamber's successes in the past fiscal year that ended in June. The chamber added 81 new members and retained 87.2% of existing members this past fiscal year. Attendance at the chamber's events increased 3% year over year, and the organization reduced total expenses by 8%. Four new events were launched this year by the chamber, including Beer with a Boss, that brings community members and local leaders together for informal conversations, and Taste of the Tri-States, which featured 21 vendors and recorded over 250 attendees. The chamber turns membership into momentum by acting as a champion, a catalyst, and a connector, said Chamber President and CEO Molly Grover. Grover cheered the chamber's efforts alongside the Iowa Chamber Alliance to secure some policy victories at the Iowa legislature. Those efforts included the legislature ultimately excluding new valuation from the 2% property tax cap. "That ensured new investment remains the primary engine for expanding our growth in our tax base," Grover said.
The chamber also helped to protect tax increment financing, which is a tool some businesses rely on for expansion and building efforts. And Iowa's 260E workforce training program that provides funding through a couple avenues for industrial job training. We continue to aggressively push for sustainable commercial air service in Dubuque, Grover said. It's about recruiting talent, hosting investors, opening markets, and keeping Dubuque plugged into global opportunity. Air service was cited as one of the top three weaknesses for the greater Dubuque region in a recent survey of 252 businesses conducted by Greater Dubuque Development Corporation. On Thursday night, the chamber also honored Alex Fernandez for being named the board chair for fiscal year 2026 to 2027. Fernandez serves as the factory manager at John Deere Dubuque Works. He shared that the board will begin working next month on the chamber's next five-year plan for 2027 through 2031. We need this community to keep growing, Fernandez said. It is more businesses opening than closing. It is young people who leave for school and choose to come back. It is families who can find a home here and workers that we can all hire. The Chamber Board also welcomed a new member for the 2026-27 fiscal year with Keith Gutierrez, owner of Seven Hills Brewing Company. I'm excited because as an entrepreneur, I like to bring new ideas and challenge old paradigms, Gutierrez said. He brings a different perspective from the traditional makeup of the chamber's board with his experience in the food and beverage industry. He also joins the board at a time when businesses across the region are facing challenges with rising inflation, energy costs and interest rates, supply chain gaps and labor shortages, Grover pointed out Thursday. I'm not afraid to make mistakes, and I make quite a few of them. But I think it has also helped get me in the position now that I can take the ship into choppy waters and get us to land, Gutierrez said. And our final front page piece. New rescue boat buoys river safety. Fire equipment operator William Willie Brosel takes his place in the pilot house of his department's new rescue boat docked at Dubuque's Ice Harbor. After years of making do with a pontoon boat for river runs, the Dubuque Fire Department purchased a 28-foot Lake Assault Landing craft-style fire rescue boat at a budgeted cost of $340,000 and recently put her into service. The department sends four firefighter paramedics at a time onto the boat, one to assist the pilot and two ambulance crew members ready to rescue people on the river in need. Brussel guides the fire truck red rescue boat Marine One out of the harbor and idles it below Grand Harbor Resort, demonstrating its features. Brussel flips a lever and water gushes out of the hull before spraying 50 feet away. Ripbeer brown at first, this isn't treated water, but a chance to use the river itself to douse the flames. The old boat sprayed 500 gallons per minute. This one can do 1,500 gallons per minute. The old boat could accomplish what we needed of it, but it was harder to do, Brussel said. We can do what we need better with this one. In addition to a depth finder, the boat has upgraded technology using thermal imaging for night searches and sonar to help explore what's beneath the water. Compared to the pontoon, this boat can also much more quickly respond to calls, moving up to 45 miles per hour, twice the speed of the old boat. Brussel zips the boat under the railroad bridge, then does a 180, cutting the boat over the waves stirred up in its own wake. Normally, the operator of Fire Engine 1 at the Dubuque Fire Department's downtown headquarters, Brussel was a natural to take the lead on piloting the new boat and training his fellow firefighters on its use.
He grew up on the river, enjoying the Dubuque summers, cruising the Mississippi in his family's boat. He has 8 years of service in Dubuque and 13 years with the U.S. Navy, where he serves in the reserves, and returned from a deployment in the Indo-Pacific last November. But he doesn't want to take more credit than he is due. Everyone was quick on their feet. It was pretty easy to train them, Russell said. The Dubuque Fire Department does not get frequent calls to the river, and none for the 3 to 4 months the river is frozen. But over the past 2 warm weather seasons, the department has responded to 10 different calls on the river by boat, adding an important vehicle to its arsenal. The boat provides a capability for firefighters to operate on the river when an incident requires it, rather than relying solely on other agencies or waiting for outside resources, Deputy Chief Marty Fitzpatrick said. The response history and these operational uses are part of the overall consideration of the department's marine response capability and equipment needs. The Coast Guard has a boat docked in the ice harbor, but its sailors keep the river safe with a buoy service. They don't go on rescue missions locally. That leaves Dubuque, along with volunteer fire crews in East Dubuque, Illinois, and Cheryl and Key West in Iowa, to be ready to float where a fire truck can't go. East Dubuque Fire Chief Joe Heim said his department uses a flat-bottom boat capable of launching 250 gallons of water a minute that's docked at Midtown Marina. He said the upgraded Dubuque boat could help them with mutual aid. The river's a big body of water, and it's hard to cover it all, he said. Dubuque's department guards the water from Massey Marina south of Dubuque as far north as John Deere Dubuque Works at Peru Bottoms. Cheryl's boat might be faster north of the lock and dam, however. Key West patrols south of Massey as far as the Nidahoe Valley in Jackson County and responded to a dozen calls last year. Fire Chief Chris Tigas said his agency recently added thermal imaging technology to its boat as well. There's been an uptick in rescues after dark, he said. Tigas said his department sometimes responds to fires in the Mines of Spain area, but the boat is primarily used for rescues from summer boaters to autumn duck hunters. Fitzpatrick said Dubuque's boat also helps with public safety during non-emergency events, standing by on the river during the Independence Day fireworks celebration, and this summer's Register's annual Great Bicycle Ride across Iowa, which ended at the Mississippi River in Dubuque's A.Y. McDonald Park. Russell said that while the vast majority of his department's calls are in response to emergencies involving marine vehicles, responders can also assist places on land easier to access by water than road. There's still some places by the railroad we can't get to by land, he said, leaving a boat to respond to fires or chemical spills on the tracks. Russell said a few weeks ago he was on a call for a recreational boater who needed help. We went and rescued a jet ski in rough water, he said. Earlier in the summer, Dubuque Fire Department helped the sheriff's departments in Grant County, Wisconsin, and Joe Davies County, Illinois, recover someone who had fallen out of a boat. There was a boater who went missing, explained firefighter Tanner Denlinger. If there's something out there on the river, we respond to it. Those rescues were the last runs of the old pontoon. Last week, the new Lake Salt boat got its first emergency call, speeding upriver from the ice harbor to rescue someone who fell from the shore into the river. Now we turn to a little of our Dubuque and Tri-State news, this piece from Edgewood. Judge dismisses case against woman in 2021 fatal UTV crash. A judge recently dismissed the case against an Edgewood woman who was involved in a fatal UTV crash 5 years ago.
Hannah Messi, 30, of Edgewood, had her case dismissed by Iowa District Court Judge Thomas Bitter in Iowa District Court of Delaware County. The case stems from a May 2, 2021 UTV crash in which court documents state Messi lost control of a UTV she was operating on Wood Edge Drive in Edgewood. Messi lost control while making a turn, documents state, causing both Messi and passenger Jordan G. Kabalka, 32, of Edgewood, to be ejected from the vehicle. Kabalka died at the scene, and Messi sustained serious injuries. Messi's blood was drawn and tested at the Division of Criminal Investigation and Criminalistics Laboratory in Ankeny, and court documents state she had a blood alcohol content of 0.162, more than twice the legal limit to drive in Iowa. Messi previously entered a guilty plea to involuntary manslaughter for a suspended prison sentence with a 5-year period of supervised probation and fines. That plea was rejected by Judge Monica Ackley on the grounds that the plea agreement did not meet the qualifications for the lesser charge. However, that ruling was overturned on appeal, and Messi was granted a new trial. In January, Messi filed a motion to enforce the original plea agreement, to which prosecutors filed a resistance. Bitter stated in a February filing that because prosecutors had previously agreed to the plea without any conditions, they could not withdraw from that original agreement. Messi then filed to re-enter the initial plea agreement with the understanding that the court was not bound by the agreement recommending probation. Bitter stated in his disposition order that, for the reasons given on the record, this matter is now dismissed. We have another piece of tri-state news, this coming from Manchester. Manchester Council recommends Hegland for appointment. During a work session this week, members of the Manchester City Council had one item on their agenda: determine which applicant they wanted to recommend for appointment. 9 candidates applied for the at-large council position vacated by Brian Gray due to health reasons. Joe Hegland received the council's recommendation. "We were very, very fortunate we had 9 very good and diverse applicants," Mayor Connie Benkin said. "So we thank all those people who put their names in for this." Applicants provided information, including name, address, how long they have been a Manchester resident, occupation, community involvement, why they were interested in serving on the council, and what contributions they could bring as a council member. The council and the mayor had a scoring rubric, a ranking and comments they could fill out as they went through the applicants. The council was then provided with the total points and average ranking each candidate achieved. "It was a tough decision, and I like that," council member Mary Ann Pointer said of the choices. "I was really pleased by the volume and the spectrum of qualifications or backgrounds," council member Diane Hamill said. While city officials were happy with the range of candidates, they were particularly happy with the top choices. The choice came down to Stuart Sleeper, who received 4 first-place votes, Hegland, who received no first-place votes but finished 2nd in the overall points and average ranking, and Patrick Freiberger II, who was ranked 3rd with 1 first-place vote. However, when it came to who to appoint, it was not as cut and dried as just going with the top choice. "I won't even consider number 1, said council member Joe Dietrich, who added that Freiberger had been his first choice. His fellow city officials felt it was important to be able to be unanimous with their decision on who to appoint. "I want this to be something that we're all comfortable with," Benkin said. While city officials liked Freiberger, they felt the other top candidates' backgrounds were slightly stronger.
The only issue city officials worried about with Joe Hedlund was a possible conflict of interest, with Allison Hedlund serving as the city's library director. City officials were told there would be no issues with Joe Hedlund serving on the council, as long as he abstained from items where Allison Hedlund would personally benefit, such as wage resolutions. Though not a candidate who got first place votes, Joe Hedlund was the candidate everyone could agree on and thus got the recommendation. The plan is to make the appointment official at a special city council meeting September 8th, ahead of the Committee of the Whole meeting, so Hedlund can sit in on that meeting before the next regular city council meeting, September 14th. You are listening to IRIS, the Iowa Radio Reading and Information Service for the blind and print handicapped, brought to you in part by Tupaco and the R.W. Hafer Foundation. This is Ken, and I am reading from the Friday, September 4th edition of the Dubuque Telegraph Herald. And we now turn to today's obituaries. Michael Stoffler, Cedar Rapids. Michael Mike Stoffler, age 78, of Cedar Rapids and Garber, Iowa, died Sunday, August 30th in Cedar Rapids. Mike lived a life defined by hard work, loyalty, and love for his family. A veteran of the U.S. Army who served during the Vietnam War, he carried a strong sense of duty throughout his life. Whether working in Cedar Rapids, raising cattle and farming near Guttenberg, or answering emergency calls in the middle of the night, Mike could always be counted on by those who knew him. Perhaps nowhere was Mike's devotion more evident than in his love for his wife, Suzanne. Married for 43 years, they built a life together grounded in faith and family. He took tremendous pride in his two sons and in watching his grandchildren grow into their own unique personalities. A familiar face in the community, Mike was known for his extraordinary dedication to the West Bertram Fire Department, where he served for 53 years, many as fire chief. Mike was also a member of the American Legion post in Garnavillo for over 50 years. He participated in military funerals, marched with the Honor Guard in July 4th parades, and helped with many Legion fundraisers. Mike remained proud of his military service and the friendships he formed over the years. Mike's legacy endures through the lives he touched with his genuine kindness, boundless generosity, dedicated service, and unwavering commitment to family and community. Mike proudly supported students by providing the Stoffler Nursing Scholarship to students since 2015. He was a nice man whose smile and warm personality will be remembered. Arrangements are being made by Morris Funeral Home, 001 South Industrial Park Road, Garnavillo, where the family will receive friends from 2 to 7 p.m. Monday.

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Janice E. Iam, Hazel Green. Janice E. Iam, 89, of Hazel Green, formerly of Keeler, passed away surrounded by her loving family on Wednesday, September 2nd at St. Dominic Villa, Hazel Green. Private family services will be held at 10:30 a.m. Saturday, September 5th at Immaculate Conception Church Cemetery with Reverend Thomas Kelly officiating. Casey McNett Funeral Home and Cremation Services of Cuba City is assisting the family. Janice was born on April 30th, 1937 in Lancaster, Wisconsin, the daughter of Earl Jr. and Edna Addison Jarrett. She graduated from Lancaster High School. Janice was united in marriage to Leonard Iam on June 28, 1955 in Lancaster, Wisconsin. Janice was devoted to raising her family and loved telling others she raised seven good kids. She worked as a cashier and jack-of-all-trades at Eagle Foods for many years, becoming a favorite of many customers. Janice enjoyed shopping, especially for shoes and jewelry, basket weaving, and time spent with her special friends in the Yaya Sisterhood. Janice was kind to everyone she encountered and left a positive impact wherever she went, including at the villa, where she made a point to reach out to other residents each day. Janice will be fondly remembered for her kind heart, bubbly personality, and constant smile. In lieu of flowers, memorials in Janice's name may be sent to Casey-McNett Funeral Home at 123 North Jackson Street, Cuba City, Wisconsin, 53807. Online condolences for the family may be left at www.caseymcnett.com. Ruth A. Like, Luxembourg, Iowa. Ruth Ann Like, 92, died at Guttenberg Care Center on September 1st, surrounded by her loving family. Ruth was born in Luxembourg on January 26, 1934, to Camillus and Viola Myers. She attended Catholic school in Luxembourg through her sophomore year. On August 30th, 1957, she was united in marriage to Merlin J. Like at Holy Trinity Church in Luxembourg. Visitation for Ruth will be from 9:30 a.m. to 10:30 a.m. Friday, September 4th at Holy Trinity Catholic Church in Luxembourg, followed by a Mass of Christian burial at 11 a.m. Burial will follow in Holy Trinity Church Cemetery. Along with being a devoted wife and mother, Ruth assisted her husband, Merlin, with his lawn and garden business, like small engine repair. Later, her son, Robert, Bob, took over the business, and she continued to help in the shop throughout the remainder of her life. She took great pride in her flower garden and tending to her birds. Ruth also loved going fishing and was an avid football fan of the Iowa Hawkeyes and the Kansas City Chiefs. She was a devoted grandmother and great-grandmother. In lieu of flowers, memorials may be sent to the family in care of Kramer Funeral Home, 750 12th Avenue Southwest, Dyersville, Iowa, 52040. William L. Pitts, Farley, Iowa. William L. Bill Pitts, 64, of Farley, passed away on Tuesday, September 1st at Jones County Regional Health in Anamosa, Iowa, from injuries sustained in a farm accident. Visitation for Bill will be held from 11 a.m. to 5 p.m. on Sunday, September 6th, at the Rife Funeral Home in Farley, where a prayer service will be held at 5 p.m. Visitation will also be held from 9 a.m. to 10 a.m. on Monday, September 7th at the funeral home. Services for Bill will be held at 10:30 a.m. on Monday, September 7th at St. Joseph's Catholic Church in Farley, with Reverend Tom McDermott presiding.

Burial will be held in St. Joseph's Cemetery in Farley. William L. Bill Pitts was born in Epworth, Iowa, to Bob and Dorothy Pitts, and grew up on the family farm where his lifelong love of farming first began. From an early age, Bill learned the value of hard work, family, and showing up for the people you loved. Bill graduated from Western Dubuque High School in 1980, where he enjoyed playing sports and was active in 4-H. He spent many hours alongside his dad, Bob, helping prepare show cattle for himself and his 9 siblings. It was during his high school years that Bill also met the love of his life, Lynn Steffen. Bill married his high school sweetheart, Lynn, on September 4, 1982, at St. Joseph Catholic Church in Farley. Bill and Lynn made their home on the family farm in Farley, where they raised their family and shared 44 years of love, life, and memories together. While farming was Bill's passion, his greatest pride was always his family. He and Lynn raised 5 children, Kristen, Brittany, Amber, Logan, and Morgan, and Bill would be the first to tell you that he was the luckiest guy in the world. He often joked that his family was in the top 1%. To Bill, there was nowhere better to be than surrounded by his family, especially when everyone was together under one roof. Bill loved following his kids through their sports and was always involved one way or another. He coached many of their teams, but even when he wasn't officially the coach, he was never far from the sidelines, cheering them on, offering advice, and, of course, sharing his opinions. He loved watching his kids compete and was proud to support them every step of the way. Then came the grandchildren, who quickly became some of Bill's favorite people to pick on. He was so proud of his 10 grandchildren, with another on the way. He loved watching them play sports, making them laugh, and, most of all, finding any opportunity to give them a hard time. Bill loved life, and he wanted the people around him to love it, too. He was always ready to have fun, make a memory, or bring people together. He had a big heart and a gift for making friends wherever he went. He was the kind of person who could turn an ordinary day into an adventure. In true Bill fashion, he even bought a bus because naturally he believed there should be a way for everyone to have a little more fun. Farming remained at the heart of Bill's life. He began working alongside his dad, Bob, immediately after high school. In those early years, the family operation consisted primarily of Simmental cattle and pigs. What began as a passion on his family farm grew into a well-known name in the cattle industry, with Bill's cattle and reputation reaching across the United States. He took great pride in the relationships he built throughout the cattle community and in the legacy he was creating. Bill will be remembered for his incredible work ethic, his love of farming, his sense of humor, his generosity, and most of all, his unwavering love for his family. He lived life fully, loved deeply, worked hard, and made sure there was always room for a little fun along the way. Above all, Bill was a husband, dad, grandpa, son, brother, brother-in-law, coach, farmer, and friend. To those who knew him best, he was simply Bill. And there will never be another one quite like him. An online video tribute may be viewed and online condolences may be sent to the family at www.reiffuneralhomeinc@gmail.com. Roberta E. Kinney. Roberta E. Bobby Kinney, 76, of Dubuque, died Sunday, August 30th. Visitation will be held from 10 a.m. to noon, Tuesday, September 8th, at Leonard Funeral Home and Crematory, 2595 Rockdale Road, where services will follow at noon. Burial will follow in Mount Calvary Cemetery. Merle Meyer. Merle Meyer, 78, of Dubuque, died Thursday, September 3rd.
A prayer service will be held at 2:30 p.m. Wednesday, September 9th at Hoffman Schneider and Kitchen Funeral Home and Crematory, 3860 Asbury Road, followed by visitation until 7 p.m. A mass of Christian burial will take place at 11 a.m. Thursday, September 10th, at Resurrection Catholic Church. Burial will be in Resurrection Cemetery. Joyce Wagner. Joyce Wagner, 89, of Dubuque, died Sunday, August 30th. Visitation will be held from 3 to 7 p.m. today at Hoffman Schneider and Kitchen Funeral Home and Crematory, 3860 Asbury Road. A massive Christian burial will take place at 10:30 a.m. Saturday, September 5th, at Resurrection Catholic Church. Burial will be in Mount Olivet Cemetery in Key West. Richard E. Toma. Richard E. Toma, 90, of Dubuque, died Thursday, September 3rd. Visitation will be held from 4 to 7 p.m. Tuesday, September 8th, at Hoffman Schneider and Kitchen Funeral Home and Crematory, 3860 Asbury Road. A massive Christian burial will take place at 10:30 a.m. Wednesday, September 9th, at Holy Ghost Catholic Church. Entombment will be in Mount Calvary Cemetery. Dwight F. Nelson, Platteville. Dwight F. Nelson, 97, of Platteville, died Tuesday, August 25th. Visitation will be from 10 a.m. to noon Thursday, September 10th, at Free Methodist Church, Platteville. Services will be at noon on Thursday at the church. Burial will be in Greenwood Cemetery. Melby Funeral Home and Crematory is assisting the family. And with the sadness of passings come the smiles of new births. And we have many to share today. Monday, August 31st, Pollock Verhagen. Alexander Pollock and Heather Verhagen of Dubuque, a boy at Unity Point Health Finley Hospital, Dubuque. Pinkham Waters. Devin Pinkham and Andriana Waters of Platteville, a boy at Southwest Health, Platteville. Tuesday, September 1st, Demmer. Riley and Shelby Demmer of Dubuque, a boy at Finley. Havens. Olivia Havens of Scales Mound, a girl at Finley. Renner. Jordan and Aaron Renner of Dubuque, a boy at Finley. Torborg. Nick and Leah Torborg of Dubuque, a boy at Finley. Wilson. Lawson and Margaret Wilson of Anamosa, a boy at Finley. Wednesday, September 2nd. Kastner. Peyton Kastner of Platteville, a girl at Southwest Health. Beringer. Austin and Janelle Beringer of Farley, a girl at Finley. Borchert. Eric and Megan Borchert of Dubuque, a boy at Finley. Welcome, little ones. Welcome, welcome. We have one little lifestyle in short piece to share for those who like organists. Organist Jens Korndorfer to perform at Heritage Center. German-American organist Jens Korndorfer is set to perform at 3 p.m. Sunday, September 13th at University of Dubuque's Heritage Center, 2255 Bennett Street. The performance will be a part of the John and Alice Butler Pipe Organ Recital Series. Korndorfer is a professor of music and associate professor of organ at Baylor University. He has been recognized and received awards from the Canadian International Organ Competition, the German Academic Exchange Service, the Oberlin Conservatory, and the Government of Quebec. Tickets are $16 and can be purchased at the Farber Box Office, 2255 Bennett Street, or by calling 563-585-7469 or online at www.dbq.edu/heritage center. Today we also have the ultimate sacrifice to share. This is the Telegraph Herald honoring soldiers who made the ultimate sacrifice. Over a year, starting back in May, the name of each service member will be published on the anniversary date of the person's death. Search profiles of each soldier at telegraphherald.com/ultimate sacrifice. And for additional information, you may contact j.young at thmedia.com.
www.thefarleyfamily.com. Today we remember 1942, Army Private Vernon G. Thorpe, 22, of B-Town, Wisconsin, died in a Japanese prison camp in the Philippines. 1944, Army Private Walter J. Thilchin, 22, of Joe Davis County, Illinois, drowned in France in a non-battle accident. Now we'll turn to some of our news in brief. City of Dubuque plans to operate cooling centers again today. Amid ongoing high temperatures, the City of Dubuque will continue to operate cooling centers today. Dubuque, Delaware, and Jackson counties in Iowa and Joe Davis County in Illinois remain under a heat advisory until 7 p.m. today, according to the National Weather Service. Heat indexes of 100 to 105 degrees are expected. A press release states that city cooling centers are located at Bunker Hill Golf Course Clubhouse, 2200 Bunker Hill Road, 8 a.m. to 8 p.m. Carnegie Stout Public Library, 360 West 11th Street, 9 a.m. to 5 p.m. Dubuque County Democrats, 123 Main Street, 11 a.m. to 7 p.m. Dubuque Intermodal Transportation Center Lobby, 950 Elm Street, 6:45 a.m. to 6:15 p.m. Dubuque Rescue Mission, 398 Main Street, 7 a.m. to 6 p.m. Iman Ice Arena, 1800 Admiral Sheehy Drive, 7 a.m. to 5 p.m. Kennedy Mall Public Areas, 555 John F. Kennedy Road, 10 a.m. to 9 p.m. Multicultural Family Center, 1157 Central Avenue, 9 a.m. to 5 p.m. Petco, 2541 Northwest Arterial, 9 a.m. to 9 p.m. PetSmart, 1300 John F. Kennedy Road, 9 a.m. to 9 p.m. Salvation Army of Dubuque, 1099 Iowa Street, 9 a.m. to 1:30 p.m. City officials urge residents to take precautions against heat-related illness. People ages 65 and older, infants and young children, overweight individuals, people performing manual labor, and those with chronic health conditions are most susceptible. Galena Elementary Middle School principal to retire next year. From Galena. The principal of Galena Elementary and Middle School will retire next year. Ben Soat has announced plans to retire June 30th, according to Galena Superintendent Tim Vincent. Soat has been employed with the Galena District for more than 30 years, initially as a high school math teacher before spending 19 years as principal of Galena Middle School. In 2023, he was named Middle School Principal of the Year for the Northwest Region through the Illinois Principals Association. He has been principal of Galena Elementary and Middle School since it opened in 2023, after the district transformed its middle school into a pre-kindergarten through eighth grade campus. The district now seeks applicants for the principal position, with plans to begin conducting applicant interviews the week of January 11th, and the school board approving a new principal in either January or February. The selected individual is expected to begin in the role on July 1st. Cascade City Council approves project for remodel police station. From Cascade. Cascade City Council recently approved a remodel project for the city's police station. Beck Construction received the bid to remove a wall between the existing office area and a storage area to create more space. The project also involved replacing a window and door, fixing a leaking roof, and completing electrical and lighting work. The total cost of the project will be $15,900. Local Economic Group earns awards. A local economic group garnered three awards from a regional development council. Greater Dubuque Development Corporation received recognition from the Mid-America Economic Development Council, a group representing economic development professionals from 13 states. The corporation applied for three categories in the large division, which includes communities with over 25,000 people. GDDC received the marketing program award for the corporation's You Can Be Great Here Relocation Guide,
which offers information about the Dubuque area and resources, and the Workforce and Talent Award for the corporation's Distinctively Dubuque Newcomer Program, which introduces newcomers to community leaders, spaces, and activities in Dubuque, according to a press release. GDDC has distributed over 1,700 relocation guides since fall 2024, and more than 1,600 people have participated in Distinctively Dubuque since 2010. Former GDDC President and CEO Rick Dickinson received the Economic Development Impact Award for his 30 years of leadership in the Greater Dubuque region. Our relocation guide and Distinctively Dubuque are helping people see a future here, build connections, and choose to make this region home, GDDC President and CEO Jason White said in the release. Having Rick recognized for his 30 years of leadership makes this recognition especially meaningful and celebrates the collaborative approach to economic development he championed throughout his career. Free towing offered for impaired drivers in Iowa, Wisconsin this weekend. A free towing program will be available for impaired drivers this weekend in multiple states, including Iowa and Wisconsin. The Tow to Go program from AAA is available from 6 p.m. today to 6 a.m. Tuesday, September 8th, according to a press release. The release states that AAA will dispatch a tow truck to transport impaired drivers and their vehicles to a safe location within a 10-mile radius. The free program should be used as a last resort and cannot be booked in advance. The program is open to members of AAA as well as non-members. The service might not be available in rural areas or during severe weather conditions. Call 855-286-9246 for the service. Officials warn of vehicle registration scam. Dubuque County officials are warning residents about scam emails purporting to be vehicle registration renewal notices. The emails appear to be convincing and include legitimate Dubuque County contact information, but the email address and link are not associated with the Dubuque County Treasurer's Office or the official Iowa Vehicle Registration Renewal System, according to an online announcement. Residents are urged not to click the View Renewal button or provide any personal, vehicle, banking, or credit card information through these unofficial emails. Instead, online registration renewal should be completed at DubuqueCountyIowa.gov/248/treasurer. Residents who receive a suspicious email are urged to call the treasurer's office at 563-589-4450 before clicking any links. Authorities, one hurt in Delaware County crash, coming from Manchester. Authorities said one person was injured in a two-vehicle crash in Delaware County. Addison J. Lincoln, 17, of Manchester, was transported by ambulance to Regional Medical Center for treatment of her injuries, according to the Delaware County Sheriff's Department. A crash report states that Lincoln was traveling north on 145th Avenue at approximately 4:30 p.m. August 27th, when a vehicle driven east on Early Stagecoach Road by Bradley J. Ridenour, 66, of Masonville, failed to yield the right-of-way at the intersection and struck Lincoln's vehicle. Ridenour was cited with failure to obey a stop sign and yield the right-of-way. Now we turn to our weekend buzz, the noteworthy things to do in the tri-states. Velocity Festival at Field of Dreams, today through Sunday, Field of Dreams movie site. 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
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Doors open at 5:30 p.m. Concert from 6 to 7 p.m. Dubuque-based composer, pianist, and jazz musician Danny Zanger of the DZ Combo and other projects will give a special showcase of his solo work. All ages are welcome. Those 21 or older may bring wine or beer. 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More information, Carnegie Stout Library calendar.com. Belden School Open House. Saturday, Belden School, 52 Heathersdown Lane in Galena. 10 a.m. to 1 p.m. The building has been preserved to offer a glimpse into the past. Volunteer docents will greet you with stories about the school's history, sharing insights into the daily lives of the students who once filled its desks. Admission is free. More information on this event, thegalenaterritory.com. Cast Iron Chef, Saturday, Apple River Fort State Historic Site, 311 East Myrtle Street in Elizabeth, 10 a.m. to 3 p.m. Come to the historic fort and watch cooking demonstrations from 1830s recipes and using historical tools and techniques. While attendees won't be able to taste food on site for health and safety purposes, copies of all recipes will be available for free, and admission is free. 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Benton Fire Department Labor Day Picnic, Sunday, Benton Village Park, 246 East Main Street in Benton, Wisconsin. Craft Fair begins at 9:30 a.m. Parade kicks off at 10:30 a.m. After the parade, gather at the park for rides, games, shows, a beanbag tournament, and more throughout the day. Proceeds will go towards supporting the fire department. General admission is free, with fees associated with some events. More information on this event, tinyurl.com/Benton Labor Day 2026. You have been listening to IRIS, the Iowa Radio Reading and Information Service for the Blind and Print Handicapped, brought to you in part by DuPaco and the R.W. Hafer Foundation. This has been Ken reading from the Friday, September 4th edition of the Dubuque Telegraph Herald. And as you go about your Labor Day weekend or any day in this coming week, please remember, always first, be kind to yourselves. It makes it so much easier for us to reach out, be kind to anyone else we encounter. Even if they're not very kind, put a smile on your face. Speak nicely and be kind. We all need an uplift every day. So take care of yourselves. Until I am back again, so long.

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Greetings and salutations. Welcome to the reading of the Cedar Rapids Gazette for Friday, September 4th, 2026. I'm your reader, Grace Barter. A Cedar Rapids woman who started two fires at different houses, one on the northwest side and the other on the southwest side of Cedar Rapids, pleaded Thursday to lesser charges. Ruth Ann G., 33, during a plea hearing, admitted to setting a fire on an upstairs bedroom door of a home in the 400 block of 8th Avenue Southwest on May 21st. She also admitted to setting a fire May 30th on the front porch of a residence in the 100 block of 14th Avenue Northwest. Sixth Judicial District Senior Judge Patrick Grady accepted her guilty pleas to two charges of second-degree arson in accordance with the plea agreement. She faces up to 10 years in prison on each charge. She was originally charged with two counts of first-degree arson, both Class B felonies. Assistant Linn County Attorney Andrew Powers said there is no plea agreement for sentencing. He will argue for 10 years on each conviction. The defense can argue for a lesser sentence, possibly probation, if eligible. According to a criminal complaint, a fire investigator determined that G intentionally poured gasoline or another ignitable fluid on an upstairs bedroom door of a home in the 400 block of 8th Avenue Southwest while several people were inside the home on May 21st. A witness told police they saw G in the upstairs area with a container of ignitable liquid after the incident. A next text message from G to people inside stated, "I poured it on the door and I will burn that whole house up if with y'all," the complaint stated. Investigators said they found localized burn marks near the liquid consistent with attempts made to ignite it. On May 30th, an investigator who spoke with residents and witnesses determined that a blaze in the 100 block of 14th Street Northwest was intentionally started on the front porch of the home next to the front door, according to a criminal complaint. A nearby gasoline can was the likely source of an ignited liquid there, the complaint stated. Witnesses reported that G had arrived at the house before the fire. They said G had been yelling at a woman who answered the door about an individual she believed to be inside, with whom she allegedly was involved in a relationship, according to the complaint. After the door was shut on G, her silhouette was seen at the front door as liquid was being poured there just before the fire started, the complaint stated. The Iowa City School Board Thursday approved an $8 million loan as a security blanket to ensure the district can meet payroll this month ahead of its quarterly October state funding payment. The loan from Hills Bank and Trust starts September 11th and matures June 1st, 2027. The district can draw on the money throughout the 26-27 school year to meet its cash flow needs and repay whatever it draws on, plus interest, once they receive quarterly state funding payments. It carries an interest rate of 7%, but the district will not have to pay interest unless it draws on the loan. The loan is a bridge between some decisions that will be coming up to shore up general funds, the number of buildings, all those sorts of discussions. The district's financial advisor, Suzanne Gerlach, said it's a low-cost security blanket to get through the next 12 months to buy time. It will be a bridge to get the liquidity we need until expenditures are right-sized for where we are today with revenues, Gerlach of PFM Financial Advisors said during a school board meeting on August 11th, where she presented the option for a loan. That flexibility gives your CFO peace of mind to be able to meet all obligations and eliminates the need to rely on interfund loans. The Iowa City School Board unanimously approved the loan in a virtual meeting Thursday morning. Board member Mitch Lingo was not present. The Iowa City District estimated ending fiscal 2026 on June 30th with $26.3 million, about $5 million better than anticipated.
Revenues were almost $650,000 lower than anticipated, and expenditures were $5.6 million lower than anticipated, leading to a net variance of $4.95 million. The district's chief operating officer, Kurt Pratt, said about $1 million in savings was a result of staffing changes. The loan comes after no banks were willing to loan the district $23 million in May. At the time, Gerlach said the need for a loan that size was worst-case scenario, and the district ended up not needing the loan this past spring. Since then, the district has hired a new chief financial officer, rebuilt its accounting and reconciliation processes, it's catching up on years of audits, and created a new community-based financial oversight committee. District leaders are exploring redrawing school attendance boundaries and possibly closing schools for the 27-28 school year to reduce the district's enrollment trends, boundaries, and facilities to help the district cut expenses. The district reduced its spending by $7.5 million this year. Those cuts included a reduction of 23 teachers through attrition and performance-based non-renewal district administrators and office staff, delaying curriculum purchases for a year, reducing software expenses, eliminating consulting contracts, and reducing transportation for student events. More cuts will be needed in subsequent years. The district is facing a financial shortfall after school officials failed to accurately track monthly spending and revenue for almost 3 years. Ongoing problems in the district's finances surfaced in January at a school board meeting when the school board retroactively approved a $10 million interfund loan made in August of 2025 to pay staff salaries. It was the beginning of uncovering financial concerns that included a lack of internal controls, funds being deposited into incorrect accounts, payroll costs that have increased 9% over the past year, much higher than anticipated, and cash flow issues that resulted in temporary funding needs and multiple interfund loans. The $10 million interfund loan last fall from the insurance fund to the general fund will be repaid this month with $600,000 interest. Another $7.3 million interfund loan from the general fund to secure an advanced division for education, or SAVE, a capital projects fund, also will be repaid this month. The district continues to work on reconciling financial statements to find out how much SAVE has already given the general fund that may not be owed back, Gerlach said. SAVE will need another interfund loan from the general fund no later than May of 2027 to make June 1st, 2027, principal and interest payments, which is estimated to be around $6.1 million. This is larger than anticipated because of a reduction from the State House this year in SAVE allocations to Iowa schools toward property tax relief, Gerlach said. SAVE will need a third and hopefully final interfund loan in May of 2028 to make June 1st, 2028 principal and interest payments, estimated to be around $2.5 million, Gerlach said. SAVE is a capital projects fund established for the purchase and improvement of grounds, the purchase, construction, and remodeling of buildings, major equipment purchases, including technology, and community education programs. Iowa should conduct a statewide study to identify areas suitable for nuclear power development, create a central state office to facilitate nuclear energy development, and create a program to help interested communities determine whether they are ready to host a reactor, according to recommendations released Thursday by Governor Kim Reynolds' Iowa Nuclear Energy Task Force. The panel also called on the state to explore financial incentives
four nuclear reactors projects and Iowa manufacturers that could enter the nuclear supply chain, expand nuclear-related workforce training, and pursue federal funding for projects. The recommendations are intended to position Iowa for potential new nuclear development as electricity demand grows and efforts move forward to restart the state's only nuclear power plant, the Duane Arnold Energy Center near Palo in Linn County. The task force's final report calls for the Iowa Economic Development Authority to undertake a statewide feasibility study examining potential areas for nuclear development. Factors to be considered in that study include population density, seismic and flood risks, access to transmission lines, highways, rail and water, workforce availability, and a community's history with nuclear energy or other large power plants. The study would then serve as the foundation for an Iowa Nuclear Ready program to help communities determine whether hosting a nuclear project is a good fit, and if so, demonstrate they are prepared for one. Under the proposal, communities could initially opt in to learn more about nuclear energy and later pursue certification as a nuclear-ready community. Certification would include requirements for educating local officials and residents and ensuring appropriate zoning or ordinances are in place. The program would rely on findings from the statewide feasibility study, so state resources are directed only toward communities with the technical potential to support a nuclear project. The task force said the state also should provide information on nuclear safety, costs, benefits, and waste management, along with tools to help local governments estimate potential effects on staffing, infrastructure, and emergency services. It recommended developing a community benefit agreement framework to help communities address local costs associated with a project. The goal, according to the report, is to give communities a standardized, fact-based process for deciding whether they want nuclear development while giving utilities and developers greater certainty about local support before committing to a project. The task force said establishing that support earlier also could help streamline permitting. Reynolds created the 14-member task force in January through an executive order. It includes Iowa leaders from utilities, organized labor, academia, local government, and the Iowa Utilities Commission, along with state lawmakers serving as ex officio members. The panel met seven times over 5 months. Nuclear energy represents an important opportunity for Iowa to strengthen our energy portfolio, support economic growth, and meet the increasing demand for reliable power, Reynolds said in a statement. She added, the recommendations provide a roadmap for positioning Iowa to lead in the growing nuclear industry while ensuring communities, workers, and businesses are prepared to participate. The task force proposed creating a single state point of contact for nuclear development that, among other responsibilities, would develop educational materials about nuclear safety and its impacts and coordinate state agencies, regulators, communities, and developers. The task force also called for expanding Iowa's workforce pipeline to prepare workers for nuclear-related jobs, including through skilled trades, apprenticeships, community colleges, and the state's public universities. The report recommends working with Iowa's three public universities to develop bachelor's and graduate degrees, minors, and certificates tied to nuclear energy, while community colleges could add nuclear-specific certificates, degrees, and training programs. It also calls for exposing K through 12 students to nuclear careers and ensuring apprenticeship funding is sufficient as potential projects develop.
The task force said those efforts should include both people entering the workforce and existing workers who need additional training. The task force separately recommended that Iowa press the federal government to clarify and expand financial incentives for nuclear projects. That could include extending the duration and geographic reach of federal investment tax credits, making federal financing available to a broader range of reactor technologies, and expanding workforce grants that could help Iowa establish programs such as nuclear engineering degrees. The report also recommends seeking additional federal grant programs to reduce the financial risk associated with early nuclear projects. On nuclear waste, the task force recommended that Iowa continue pushing the federal government to establish a long-term solution for spent nuclear fuel rather than imposing state taxes or fees that could discourage nuclear development. Spent fuel currently remains in interim storage at the sites where it was generated because the federal government has not established a permanent disposal solution. The panel said Iowa should work with other states to advocate for the eventual removal of spent fuel from temporary storage sites while educating local officials and residents about the safety and durability of interim on-site storage. Iowa currently has no operating nuclear power plants, but NextEra Energy is seeking federal approval to restart the roughly 600-megawatt Duane Arnold plant, which shut down in 2020. The company hopes to return the plant to service in early 2029. NextEra estimates the restart would provide more than $9 billion in economic benefits to Iowa over 25 years. The task force concluded Iowa is well positioned for a broader nuclear industry because of its manufacturing base, skilled workforce, and history of adopting new energy technologies. The report notes that Iowa generated 61% of its electricity from wind and solar in 2025, while industrial electricity demand has grown rapidly, fueled in part by manufacturing and data centers. The recommendations follow action by state lawmakers this spring to provide new incentives for nuclear development. The legislature approved House File 2757, which provides a sales tax exemption for materials and services used to construct or restart nuclear electric generation facilities. The measure passed with broad bipartisan support, 83-2 in the Iowa House and 39-4 in the Senate. The legislation also created a Nuclear Energy Workforce Fund administered by the Iowa Board of Regents, with programs potentially ranging from certificate training to university engineering pathways. Lawmakers directed officials to consider the task force's recommendations when developing those programs. Task force chairman Mark Nutt said the panel believes advanced nuclear reactors could play an important role in providing affordable and reliable power as Iowa's electricity demand grows, while also supporting the state's economic development goals. Nuclear energy has the potential to provide firm, reliable power as energy demand continues to grow in Iowa, the Midwest, and across the country, Nutt said in a statement. Iowa has strong education, trades, manufacturing, and workforce foundations that uniquely position the state to participate in a growing nuclear enterprise. Joe Stutler's sense of duty didn't end when his military career was over. His desire to serve simply shifted from the Army and the National Guard to Cedar Rapids, where he moved in 2001. Now, planning the annual Five Seasons stand down is what he feels called to do. There's the element of camaraderie, the element of service to community, and the element of therapy, Stutler said. This helps keep me going and gives me a reason.
Stutler started helping at one of the first stand-downs, which Don Tying, director of Linn County Veteran Services at the time, started in 2006. Stutler was there Thursday, still helping. The annual stand-downs, a reference to a military command to rest and retreat to relative safety during combat, are resource fairs intended to provide homeless and vulnerable veterans access to assistance. Those attending also can get free haircuts and register to vote. The Five Seasons stand-down has grown over the years from 41 recorded vendors in 2006 to 100 this year, and moved from the basement of the Veterans Memorial Coliseum building to the Veterans Memorial Stadium, where the Colonels play baseball. Two Vietnam veterans started stand-downs in 1988 in San Diego. In Iowa, Des Moines, and the Quad Cities started stand-downs before Cedar Rapids, but limited their events to veterans, whereas the Cedar Rapids stand-downs have been open to non-veterans from the start. Records indicate 2,685 people have attended five-season stand-downs since 2006, with around 58% of them veterans. At the stadium Thursday, tables were set up for veterans groups like the Veterans of Foreign Wars and health resources like Linn County Public Health. Even the Chain Reaction Bike Hub was at one of the tables beneath the covered area behind the stands. Service dogs' tails wagged and pamphlets exchanged hands while people on both sides of the table sweat through their shirts. Kevin Rommelsberg, an Army reservist and National Guard veteran, said HACAI's Operation Home and Central Furniture Rescue of Cedar Rapids helped him and his wife find a home and furnish it. They've been to at least six stand-downs, both for the free haircuts and the information. Tracy Sellers, another veteran, said he was able to sign up for an honor flight to Washington, D.C. at last year's event. He first heard about the stand-downs 4 years ago via media coverage and decided to check it out for himself. You've got the whole panoply of resources that you might not know about, or you do know about, you just didn't know how to get in touch with them, Sellers said. They're all here together at one time. It's a full plate. Even though this year was Sellers' fourth five-season stand-down, he said it's worth returning to because new things are added each year. If it's something I don't need, at least I know it's there and I can point somebody else to them, Sellers said. Pretty much everything has use somewhere, if not to me directly, then at least to somebody else. Having a host of organizations under one roof is beneficial for vendors, too, said Michelle Sutton, executive director of the Linn County branch of the National Alliance on Mental Health. It's always good, especially for the vendors and professionals, to be, how can we partner up? How can we help refer our individuals over to you, your individuals, Sutton said. It's a beautiful way to warm hand off individuals instead of just, oh, that agency, point them over there. The event returns annually so that everyone has a chance to make it at some point, Sutton said. Participants get free transportation on the Cedar Rapids buses on stand-down days, too, to reduce transportation barriers. Whoever you are, the five-season stand-down is worth a visit, Sellers said. If you're a veteran, come check it out, Sellers said. If you're not a veteran, but you're having issues with homelessness or hunger or whatever, come check it out. It's definitely well worth the time and effort. A Cedar Rapids man is accused of sexually abusing a 15-year-old girl, resulting in a pregnancy, according to a criminal complaint filed by the Linn County Attorney's Office. In April, Jeremy Johnson, 33, had sexual relations with the 15-year-old at his apartment, according to the criminal complaint. Investigators said Johnson gave the girl a marijuana gummy while she was already intoxicated. She allegedly woke up the next morning with her shorts removed. The girl said she became pregnant and that Johnson was the only possible father of her child, according to the complaint.
Investigators said sex messages revealed they had engaged in sexual acts. Johnson was charged with 2 counts of third-degree sexual abuse, a Class C felony punishable by up to 10 years in prison. He is being held in the Linn County Jail on a $50,000 cash or surety bond. Johnson is listed in Iowa's Sex Offender Registry for a 2017 Linn County conviction of assault with intent to commit sexual abuse. A Chicago man who distributed heroin and fentanyl and illegally possessed ammunition in Cedar Rapids was sentenced this week to 12 years in federal prison. Vincent Kelvin, 66, pleaded guilty March 11th in U.S. District Court to 1 count each of distribution of a controlled substance and possession of ammunition by a felon. During sentencing, prosecutors said Kelvin was involved in the distribution of heroin and fentanyl in Cedar Rapids starting in 2020. Kelvin sold a man fentanyl, which was ingested September 27th, 2020, or early the next day. The man, who was not identified, died from a fentanyl-related overdose on November 22nd, 2022. And January 3rd of 2023, investigators posing as buyers purchased fentanyl from Kelvin and then searched his Cedar Rapids apartment January 10th, 2023, where they found multiple rounds of ammunition. Kelvin was prohibited from possessing ammunition because of his multiple previous felony convictions. U.S. District Judge Leonard Strand, during sentencing Tuesday, also ordered Kelvin to serve 3 years of supervised release following his 12-year prison term. The case was prosecuted by Assistant U.S. Attorney Adam Vanderstope and was investigated by the Cedar Rapids and Marion Police. Drug Enforcement Administration's Task Force, Linn County Sheriff's Office, and the Iowa Division of Narcotics Enforcement. The Iowa Department of Health and Human Services has identified an additional case in an ongoing measles outbreak in south and central Iowa. The department has not identified any of the places visited by the latest measles case. The Iowa Department of Health and Human Services first confirmed the outbreak August 17th. The initial 12 confirmed cases have grown to 18. If you suspect you have measles, call your medical provider or local urgent care ahead of time and let them know you may have been exposed and have symptoms. The Iowa Department of Health and Human Services recommends anyone who is unvaccinated or unsure whether they're immune talk to their doctor or a local public health agency about vaccination. While no vaccinations can provide total immunity, people who are vaccinated against measles experience milder symptoms and are less likely to spread the virus. There have been 19 measles cases in Iowa in 2026, including an isolated case reported earlier in the year. The majority occurred in people who were either unvaccinated or whose vaccination status was unknown, and 3 were in children less than 5 years old. As of August 30th, 2,903 confirmed measles cases have been reported in the country, according to CDC data. In 2025, Iowa confirmed 9 cases of measles, with 2,289 cases reported in the United States. You are listening to the reading of the Cedar Rapids Gazette for Friday, September 4th, 2026, on

as an advisory body for the Cedar Rapids City Council, which has final say over rezoning decisions. The request comes from the Housing Fund for Linn County, which hopes to transform the site into a transitional housing facility for up to 85 residents. The building was last used by CRST as lodging for truck drivers in training. Homeless Systems Manager Janae Peterman said the goal is to open the facility, dubbed the Commons, on 16th by early November to those experiencing chronic homelessness. Residents will be referred to the pilot program through area homeless service providers. Peterman said the housing fund will lease the building for 3 years with the goal of purchasing the facility for continued use after showing proof of concept and creating a program that services our community long term. The Commons will be a type of bridge housing that offers residents large dorm-style rooms with basic furnishings, restroom access, and a communal kitchen. Area service providers will provide on-site wraparound services and 24-hour staff support. Residents will be expected to pay a monthly rent of $550, although most residents should qualify for rental assistance to help cover that cost. The average Commons resident is expected to live there between 18 and 24 months before transitioning to more independent living, although there is no set limit on how long a resident can stay. Case manager Matthew Langley on Thursday told the City Planning Commission that city staff have no concerns about providing city services to the building should it be rezoned from its current light industrial designation to the requested mixed-use zone. Subsequent commission conversation was sparse, although the favorable vote was unanimous. Public comment was heard ahead of the vote, but Housing Trust Fund for Linn County board member Paula Mitchell was the only speaker. This project will provide dignified, stable housing to members of our community whose needs have traditionally not been served by the private market, Mitchell said. It's a unique opportunity to meet a critical community need, so I wholeheartedly encourage approval of the rezoning. The rezoning request will now go to the Cedar Rapids City Council with a public hearing and first reading slated for September 22nd. A second and third reading would be required before the rezoning could take effect, which would likely occur in early October. In the sports sideline, Iowa's all-time leading rusher, Cedric Shaw, is back in Kinnick Stadium and will serve as an honorary captain for Saturday's season-opening game against Northern Illinois. Shaw, who lettered from 1993 to 96, is the only Hawkeye to rush for 1,000-plus yards in three consecutive seasons. He holds the career records for rushing yards, 4,156, rushing touchdowns, 33, rushing attempts, 837, and career 100-yard games with 19. He will be with the team before and after the game and will join the captains for the coin toss. Several Hawkeye sports are shifting their start times due to expected high temperatures this weekend. The Hawkeye Cross Country Invitational will now start at 8 a.m. today. The field hockey match against Lehigh started at 11:30 a.m. On Sunday, the field hockey game against Ball State will start at 11:30 a.m., and the soccer match against Missouri State starts at noon. Cornell named Frank Hagee as its first women's flag football coach. Currently a defensive assistant with the Rams football team, Hagee brings 20 years of experience to the job. Flag is an emerging NCAA sport, which I'm excited to be a part of, he said. The sports is the 21st varsity sport for Cornell and begins play in the spring. The Rams are one of six Midwest Conference schools that are adding flag football. In this week's high school football,

football. Cedar Rapids Xavier will be at Western Dubuque, 7:30 tonight in Epworth. Both teams are 1-0. Xavier is ranked number 1 in Class 4A. Western Dubuque is number 3. This is the 10th meeting between the programs since 2018, with Xavier holding a 7-2 advantage in that span. Southeast Polk will be at Iowa City Liberty, 7 p.m. tonight at North Liberty. Both teams are 1-0. Southeast Polk is ranked number 3 in Class 5A. Liberty is number 4. Cedar Rapids Kennedy is at Cedar Rapids Prairie, 7 p.m. tonight at John Wall Field. Both teams are 1-0. Prairie is ranked number 7 in Class 5A. The Prairie coach, Kyle Knock, is a Kennedy alum and a former assistant for the Cougars. Cedar Rapids, Washington will be at North Scott, 7:30 p.m. tonight at Eldridge. Washington is 1-0. Class 4A number 7, North Scott, is 0-1. Iowa City West is at Dubuque Hempstead, 7:15 tonight in Dubuque Dalzell Field. Class 5A number 10, Iowa City West, is 1-0. Hempstead is 0-1. Bettendorf at Iowa City High, 7 p.m. tonight at Bates Field. Bettendorf is 1-0. City High is 0-1. Ankeny Central is at Linmar, 7 p.m. tonight at the Linmar Stadium. Both teams are 0-1. Iowa City Regina is at West Branch, 7 p.m. at West Branch. Class 1A number 2 Regina is 1-0. At West Branch is 0-1. Regina has won the last two in this series, including a 28-16 triumph last year. El Burnett is at Mid Prairie, 7:15 tonight in Wellman. Both teams are 1-0. El Burnett is number 2 in Class 2A. Mid Prairie is number 3. Williamsburg is at Solon, 7:30 tonight at Solon. Both teams are 1-0. Solon is ranked number 1 in Class 3A, while Williamsburg is number 7. Maquoketa Valley is meeting at North Lynn, 7 p.m. Friday at Troy Mills. Both teams are 1-0. North Lynn is ranked number 5 in Class A. Maquoketa Valley is number 7. North Fayette Valley is at West Delaware, 7:30 tonight in Manchester. Both teams are 1-0. Two other games involving metro area teams are Marion at Center Point Urbana, 7:15 tonight. Both teams are 0-1. And Muscatine is at Cedar Rapids Jefferson at 7 p.m. Both teams are also 0-1. In some out-of-this-world news, two Mercury-bound spacecraft left their mothership behind on Thursday and headed down the home stretch of their nearly decade-long voyage to the solar system's smallest and closest to the sun planet. The linked European and Japanese spacecraft separated as planned from their cruiser, but controllers had to wait 2 anxious hours to receive confirmation via radio signals. The crucial operation was broadcast from the European Space Agency's control center in Germany, more than 124 million miles away. "It's a brilliant moment," said lead project scientist Garrett Jones. If all goes well, the co-joined spacecraft known as BepiColombo Colombo will enter orbit around Mercury in November and split from each other in December to map and study the entire planet from different altitudes. As of Thursday, the spacecraft still had 2 million miles to go before reaching its destination.
Launched in 2018, the BepiColombo mission is named for the Italian mathematician who took part in NASA's Mariner 10 mission to Mercury in the 1970s. Only one other spacecraft, NASA's Messenger, has explored the puzzling, scorching planet that is just a little bigger than our moon. How tiny Mercury is, and still it holds to some of the biggest mysteries of our solar system, mission manager Santa Martinez said earlier this week. Added Jones, there's a huge amount still left to be learned. BepiColombo already has traveled more than 6 billion miles on its roundabout route, according to Martinez. It needed 9 planetary flybys to reduce its energy enough to be caught in Mercury's orbit. The last flyby in January of 2025 yielded stunning photos of Mercury's impact craters and volcanic plains. Beginning next spring, a slew of science instruments on the European and Japanese spacecraft will study the magnetic field that envelops Mercury, the planet's dense interior, and the geologic processes at the surface, including the hollows or depressions that scientists believe are being eaten away by minerals vaporizing from rocks. It's a strange world of contrasts. On a planet where the temperature can top 800 degrees Fahrenheit, the poles are frigid with deep, permanently shadowed craters packed with ice. Given Mercury's proximity to the sun, engineers had to design the spacecraft to withstand extremely punishing conditions, said the European Space Agency's Ignacio Tanco, a mission operations chief. It's essentially equivalent to operating with a very hot pizza oven running right on your back, he said. The science observations should begin next spring, with the European Space Agency covering most of the mission's $2 billion cost. In a celebrity obituary, Gloria Steinem, the most visible symbol and potent voice of the U.S. women's movement in the 60s and 70s, and a fierce advocate for equality throughout her life, has died at age 92. With her trademark streaked straight hair parted down the middle and large aviator glasses, Steinem, co-founder of Ms. magazine, was a hugely recognizable presence wherever she went. And she went everywhere, from college campuses to community centers to rallies and marches. Her social page said she died Wednesday at her home in New York City. In some business briefs, Volkswagen's board has approved a major cost-cutting plan to counter low-cost competition in China and U.S. tariffs. The plan, presented by CEO Oliver Blume, includes cutting 50,000 jobs, halving the model line, and ending production at 4 German plants. The board overcame resistance from employee representatives and the regional government. The plan aims to make Volkswagen's brands more attractive and competitive. It also foresees reducing models by 50% and exploring alternative uses for affected plants. Chief Employee Representative Daniele Cavallo calls the plan necessary for the company's future success. Volkswagen has reported a 30% drop in earnings for the first half of the year. Virtually every American has been targeted by scammers in some way, exclusive new polling data shows. Scams in the U.S. have surged to a record high, causing billions in losses for Americans. But the U.S. still lags behind some other countries in tackling the problem, holding financial and social media companies responsible and regulating the cryptocurrency scammers rely on, an investigation by the AP and Frontline found. And although both the Trump administration and Congress are pursuing new options, victims still have little recourse. Fox News Media has announced that Maria Bartiromo
is no longer with the company. The company thanked her for her work and wishes her well in her next chapter. The statement Thursday does not specify the reasons for her departure. Bertarumo hosted Mornings with Maria on Fox Business Network, with the last episode airing Thursday morning. She also hosted Maria Bartiromo's Wall Street. Bertarumo has frequently earned praise from President Donald Trump, who has granted her multiple interviews over the years. In 2025, a lawsuit against Fox News by voting technology company Smartmatic alleged that she spread false rumors about claims of election fraud on the air, a notion she vehemently rejected. Buses carrying crew members of the USS Abraham Lincoln aircraft carrier streamed into Thailand's seaside resort city of Pattaya on Thursday as part of a port call after a lengthy deployment to the Middle East. The Lincoln was supporting the U.S. war against Iran, and its deployment included a record-setting uninterrupted time at sea of more than 260 days. Its lengthy deployment drew concerns last month about deteriorating mental health among the crew, as well as shortages of key food supplies aboard. The Navy downplayed any problems, and President Trump commented that the deployment was not nearly long enough. The ship has been deployed for a total of 286 days, according to the U.S. Embassy in Bangkok. Its total uninterrupted time at sea before Wednesday's arrival in Chonburi province was 264 days. The ship is expected to depart Thailand this weekend and continue its journey back to the U.S. After clambering down from buses laden with luggage, several service members told the AP they were excited to be in Thailand. Vendors and travel agencies gathered outside the Hard Rock Hotel, the designated pick-up and drop-off point for troops traveling from the Lincoln, which is docked nearby at Lam Chabang Port. They swarmed service members as they arrived, offering a range of souvenirs and services. Many sailors waved them away while waiting for their rides. Two other ships from the Lincoln Strike Group are docked elsewhere in Thailand, with the destroyer USS Frank Peterson Jr. at Chonburi's Seraki Port and the cruiser USS Robert Smalls in Mop Tay Phu in neighboring Rayong Province. Dozens of service members could be spotted strolling around Pattaya's Terminal 21 Mall with shopping bags in their hands as the afternoon sun was blazing outside. A 20-year-old serving as a navigator aboard the Peterson, who declined to give his name because he was told not to speak to media while offshore, said the morale among his crew members was really high now that they had arrived in Thailand. The sailor said it was his first deployment for the U.S. Navy. He said it was a bit of an ordeal, but he was happy to finally be on his way home. He declined to comment when asked about the reports about conditions on the Lincoln. A spot just outside the Lam Chabang port had turned into a small attraction by Wednesday evening as people gathered to catch a glimpse of the Lincoln. People arrived by car and motorcycle to peer through a mesh fence at the ship, which is as long as about three American football fields. They took photos and videos, excitedly chatted with strangers about their chance to see the vessel. Two more beluga whales have died at Chicago's Shedd Aquarium, including one of 10 that was moved in mid-August as part of an international effort to rescue Canada's last captive whales. The aquarium announced Wednesday that Rain, a 20-year-old female, was the second whale to die after making the trip last month to the Chicago facility from a shuttered water park in Ontario. British police are working to recover 70,000 pints of stolen Guinness. The Cheshire Constabulary said Thursday that two trailer truckloads of the beer worth $155,000 were taken Monday night from a depot near Liverpool. The trailers themselves are valued at $67,000.
This incident follows a recent beer heist in the U.S., where 34,000 cans of Pabst Blue Ribbon were stolen. France has recorded its hottest summer since measurements began over a century ago, according to the Environment Minister. The National Weather Agency, Météo France, reported a nearly 40% rainfall deficit, making it the second driest summer on record. At least five people died after a boat carrying West African migrants ran into trouble in the Atlantic Ocean. Dozens more are feared dead. Spain's Maritime Rescue Service said Thursday that one of its planes spotted the drifting boat south of Gran Canaria on Wednesday afternoon. 44 people were brought to safety in the Canary Islands. Norwegian authorities have seized a Russian vessel in Svalbard at Ukraine's request, sparking condemnation from Russian President Vladimir Putin. A Norwegian court ordered the seizure to help Ukraine's Naftogaz recover a $4.22 billion arbitration award. This stems from Russia's 2014 annexation of Crimea and seizure of Ukrainian energy assets. A United Nations report says four networks have fueled Sudan's war between the army and the rapid security forces since 2023. This conflict has killed at least 59,000 people and displaced 13 million. The UN found groups from the UAE, Colombia, and Chad have facilitated money and weapon shipments, including drones, into Sudan. Pakistan's military says its security forces killed 15 militants attempting to cross into the country from neighboring Afghanistan. And Russia says it will close German cultural centers on its territory in a retaliatory measure and amid deepening tensions between Moscow and European countries who are helping Ukraine resist the Kremlin's invasion. Foreign Minister Sergei Lavrov's announcement came after Germany blamed Moscow for an attempted drone attack August 4th at Leipzig-Halle Airport. And today in history, September 4th is the 247th day of 2026. There are only 118 days left in the year. In 1781, Los Angeles was founded by Spanish settlers under the leadership of Governor Felipe de Neve. In 1886, Quechua Apache leader Geronimo surrendered to U.S. troops in present-day Arizona after more than two decades of fighting to protect his homeland. In 1888, George Eastman secured a patent for a hand roll camera and registered the trademark Kodak. In 1944, during World War II, British troops liberated Antwerp, Belgium. In 1957, Arkansas Governor Orville Faubus ordered National Guardsmen to prevent nine black students from entering all-white Central High School in Little Rock. In 1972, U.S. swimmer Mark Spitz became the first to win seven medals at a single Olympic Games, winning a seventh gold at the Munich Olympics in the 400-meter medley relay. Also in 1972, the longest-running game show in U.S. history, The Price is Right, debuted on CBS. In 1974, the U.S. established diplomatic relations with East Germany. In 1998, Google was founded by Stanford University PhD students Sergey Brin and Larry Page. In 2016, elevating the Saint of the Gutters to one of the Catholic Church's highest honors, Pope Francis canonized Mother Teresa, praising her radical dedication to society outcasts and her courage in shaming world leaders for the crimes of poverty they themselves created. In 2018,
The Senate Judiciary Committee began confirmation hearings for future Supreme Court Justice Brett Kavanaugh on a day that saw rancorous exchanges between Democrats and Republicans. And in 2024, a 14-year-old student opened fire at a Georgia high school northeast of Atlanta, killing four people and sending students scrambling for shelter. And that does it for today's reading of the Cedar Rapids Gazette for Friday, September 4th, 2026. I'm your reader, Grace Barter. You can access a recording of today's reading on our website, iowaradioreading.org, at any time. Thanks for listening.

0: Okay, I'll be right there, guys. Hey, oh, Deb, come on in. I thought you were the radon test guys.
1: The who test guys?
0: Didn't you see the paper Sunday? The Surgeon General issued another warning.
1: Oh, like the cigarette warning?
0: Exactly. Only now they're saying radon causes lung cancer. For non-smokers like us, radon is the number one cause of lung cancer.
1: You're kidding me, right? 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
0: Yep. 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
0: 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Now that's the radon test, guys.
1: So how did you find them?
0: First, you go to the EPA website.
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0: Oh, I'll be right there.
1: Me too.
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Hello, and welcome to the reading of the Sioux City Journal for Friday, September 4th, 2026. I'm your reader, Catherine Moyers. The headline from today's paper is Google Creates Salix Data Center Website by Caitlin Yamada, Dateline Salix, Iowa. Google has created a website to provide information and updates on a proposed data center in Salix. The website, salix-data-center.com, says the tech giant built the website to be the source of truth for facts and updates as we move forward together. Google is looking at a recently annexed 900-acre site on the outskirts of town for a possible data center location. According to the website, Google is in the very early stages of exploring a potential data center development in Salix. The purpose of this potential project in Salix is to meet our users' growing demands for Google's products and services, according to the website. The website contains information on Google's involvement in data centers, specifically the Council Bluffs Center, what data centers are, why they matter, and how a data center could help Salix. A potential Google data center in Salix represents a generational investment in the region, bringing new tax revenue that would benefit schools and other essential services, high-quality permanent jobs, thousands of construction roles, and meaningful opportunities to partner on priorities like workforce development and education, according to the website. Google states the project would be tailored to Salix. The website states it will provide up-to-date information on project milestones, schedule notes, and community updates. Salix residents have been vocal regarding their opinions on the possible data center project. In July, opponents submitted a petition with more than 70 signatures asking the city to impose a one-year moratorium to conduct an impact study, update zoning ordinances, assess public safety, and preserve the local character. In August, the council failed to approve a moratorium in a 3-2 vote. Throughout the town, signs for and against the data center project are in yards, including a large billboard on Old Highway 75 stating, "Make Salix Great Again, Pro Data Center." Over 100 residents have attended the last few city council meetings, voicing their opinions on the possible project. Local homeowners have voiced opposition to data centers in the community due to potential impacts on residents. Supporters have pointed to the new jobs and other economic activity a project could bring to the community. The next story is Native Women Follow in the Footsteps of Dr. Susan by Leo Adam Biga. And it starts with, growing up on the Omaha Reservation in northeast Nebraska, Rosalind Sansochi had heard the name Susan LaFleche Picotte, but knew nothing else. She grew excited upon learning in school that the famous tribal member was a doctor. The school day ended, and soon her excitement exploded into near disbelief. I went home to share with my grandmother, and she was like, "Yeah, that was one of your great-grandmothers," Sansochi recalls. I thought it was the coolest thing on earth. That connection to LaFleche Picotte, the first Native American in the U.S. to become a doctor, stayed with Sansochi, ultimately inspiring her to become an emergency room nurse. She is not alone. More than 110 years after her death, LaFleche Picotte's legacy is drawing a new wave of Native women in Nebraska into health care, and some are opting to keep their talents at home on the reservation. "It's a big role," said Ashleen Blackbird, another direct descendant of LaFleche Picotte, who works as a nurse practitioner at 12 Clans Unity Hospital in Winnebago, the same hospital where Sansochi worked. "In my lifetime, I have never seen another Indian provider working for my health care. It's kind of unheard of in my community. In fact, it's relatively unheard of everywhere. In 2024, 0.5% of nurses identified as Native American or Alaska Native, according to a survey conducted by two national nursing organizations. A similar gulf exists among doctors,
and it doesn't appear to be improving. Less than 1% of medical school enrollees in 2025 identified as American Indian or Alaska Native, according to the Association of American Medical Colleges. Representation in healthcare, or lack thereof, matters. Researchers have noted that diversity among practitioners can improve patient outcomes and reduce health disparities for minority groups. A 2022 analysis of various health and socioeconomic measurements found wide disparities for American Indian and Alaska Native people compared to other groups. Specifically, Native people had a lower life expectancy at 70.6 years than most other groups, including Hispanics at 78.8 years and non-Hispanic whites at 76.3 years. The researchers, whose study was published in the International Journal of Maternal and Child Health and AIDS, noted that Native communities have a unique burden from historical intergenerational trauma that affects physical and mental health and welfare. The reality helps make LaFleche Picotte's story all the more stunning. Longtime Nebraska journalist and retired professor Joe Starita literally wrote the book about her, A Warrior of the People. It details just how epic her journey into medicine was. Born in a teepee near the end of the Civil War in the Nebraska Territory, he wrote, the future doctor was the child of Chief Joseph LaFleche, Iron Eye, and his wife Mary, One Woman. Joseph was the son of a Ponca woman and a wealthy French immigrant fur trader. While working for a French-American entrepreneur, LaFleche did business with the Omaha and was adopted by Chief Big Elk, who named his successor. The LaFleches were a locally powerful family. Iron Eye was the last recognized chief of the Omaha tribe, who believed in education and assimilation. Following the lead of Suzette LaFleche, younger sisters Susan and Marguerite attended the private Elizabeth Institute for Young Ladies in New Jersey. Suzette, commonly known as Bright Eyes, was a lecturer and activist, famed for being the first Native American to actively stump for the political rights of Native people. Marguerite became a teacher. Struck by the poor conditions her people lived in and the adverse effects on their health, Susan strove to become a physician in an era when the medical field was nearly closed to women. At 24, she graduated as valedictorian of her class from the Women's Medical College of Pennsylvania, the first college in the world to grant women a medical degree. In 1890, the year of the Wounded Knee Massacre, there were 104,805 doctors in the United States, Starita said. Only 4.4% were women. One was a Native American, Dr. Susan LaFleche. That is a remarkable story. And then there's what she did with the rest of her life, Starita said. Working up to 20-hour days, Starita said, LaFleche Picotte tended to Indian and non-Indian patients, caring for more than 1,000 people across 450 square miles using a blend of Western and traditional Omaha medicine. She made house calls in all kinds of weather, riding horseback or driving a horse and buggy. She delivered babies, mended broken limbs and open wounds, and treated illnesses such as tuberculosis, influenza, cholera, and dysentery. As a public health reformer, she advocated for better hygiene and sanitation. She's someone everybody looks up to on the reservation, especially young women. She definitely inspired me, said Lily Phillips, a member of the Omaha tribe, who, after studying at Southeast Community College, is working full-time as a dental assistant. She plans to apply to a dental hygienist program. I always think about how she got past her troubles. I try to work around things how she did, and it has worked for me. LaFleche Picotte has played an outsized role in inspiring people like Phillips and Sansochi, who said, she was somebody always in the back of my mind, but she is not the only source of inspiration. Sansochi found inspiration in her older sister, Maria Lamone,
who just became a licensed practical nurse after many years of considering and working toward a career in healthcare. I just knew I wanted to apply myself somewhere in the community to help better it, and I just kind of went for it, said the younger sister, who ultimately got there first. Sen Suchi graduated from Clarkson College in 2021. Another source of inspiration for Sen Suchi, Blackbird and her husband, who also is native and works in healthcare. Blackbird herself felt inspired by a relative fewer generations removed from La Flèche Picotte. Blackbird's grandmother, Winona Stabler, served as the CEO of the Carl T. Curtis Health Education Center in Macy. Growing up, I wanted to be just like her, she said. Everybody knew her. She had good charisma. Her energy was so infectious. You watched her be a leader. She meant business. Everyone respected her. Blackbird earned a degree in healthcare administration and policy from Creighton University. Then, with La Flèche Picotte in mind, she earned nursing degrees from Morningside University. Her younger brother, Ashton Marr, will graduate with a nursing degree this year. I can't say it was all because of Dr. Susan, but definitely there was a role she filled in my life, Blackbird said. I just feel it was a calling I wanted to do, and I'm very lucky to have an ancestral tie to one of the most important Native American women ever. Another difference maker has been the Chief Standing Bear Journey for Justice Scholarship, started by Starita, who also wrote about the iconic Ponca Chief. The scholarship has helped nearly 200 Native American students continue their education, he said. What's also been heartwarming is the number of girls we've given scholarships to in the last 10 years whose idol is Susan La Flèche, Starita said. They're going to Clarkson Nursing College in Omaha and to nursing colleges in Iowa and South Dakota. They are coming back to the reservation because of what Susan did, and Susan's their hero. Recipients include Phillips and Sen Suchi. Roslyn became valedictorian of her class and wanted to follow in Susan's footsteps, and she has done exactly that. I mean, come on, it doesn't get any better than that, Starita said. Younger healthcare professionals like Sen Suchi are not the only ones who draw inspiration from La Flèche Picotte. The University of Nebraska Medical Center's Dr. Shobin Westcott regularly thinks about the trailblazing doctor and all she had to overcome. Whenever I get bad news in academia, I get told, "Why aren't you upset?" And I'm like, "It's not like I'm Dr. Susan trying to get through 2 feet of snow to reach a patient 2 days away." Westcott, who serves as the Dr. Susan and Suzette La Flèche Professor of American Indian Health, has had to overcome her own challenges as a Native physician, growing up in a small remote cabin in Alaska with no indoor plumbing before attending 2 Ivy League schools where she endured being belittled and in a toxic environment. "The odds were against me in our time," she said, "and I can't even imagine how much worse it was for her. She faced ridiculous odds and blew through all of them." Knowing La Flèche Picotte's story helps when navigating what is still a challenging field, Blackbird said. The economic and health disparities evident in Native communities across the country show up at 12 Clans Unity Hospital. "It is not an easy place to work," Blackbird said, "but she feels privileged to be able to give back to her community, and she is proud that she is not the only one. Nobody would know, as outsiders looking in, how difficult life really is on a reservation," Blackbird said. "To be Indian and to overcome those obstacles is so rewarding, especially now with younger generations stepping up, taking leadership roles. It just makes my heart burst. I know Susan would be so proud of that." This story is titled "Republicans Urge Trump to Expand U.S. Beef Markets" by Tom Barton. Iowa's Republican congressional delegation is urging President Donald Trump to expand domestic and overseas markets for American beef and give cattle producers greater certainty as his administration moves to allow more tariff-free foreign beef into the United States. Republican U.S. Senator Chuck Grassley and U.S. Representatives
Ashley Hinson, Marionette Miller-Meeks, Zach Nunn, and Randy Feenstra joined dozens of Republican lawmakers in a September 2nd letter asking Trump to pursue policies that encourage ranchers to rebuild the nation's cattle herd rather than intervene in cattle markets. The appeal comes as the Trump administration is allowing imports of 300,000 metric tons of tariff-free beef in an effort to lower prices for consumers. U.S. Agriculture Secretary Brooke Rollins, appearing Tuesday at the Farm Progress Show in Boone, Iowa, said Trump was putting the American consumer at the front of the decision matrix, while acknowledging the decision amounted to a gut punch for American cattle producers. The lawmakers said cattle producers already are contending with prolonged drought, natural disasters, animal diseases, market swings, and regulations. Any intervention in the natural system, especially at a time when producers are making marketing decisions, threatens to pick winners and losers and undermine the long-term viability of family-owned cattle operations throughout the supply chain, their letter said. The administration's import decision has drawn criticism from Republicans in cattle-producing Midwestern states, including Iowa. Hinson, who is running for U.S. Senate, told reporters Wednesday that she disagreed with Trump's approach. "The president's approach there was not the right idea," Hinson said. "I think our producers raise the highest quality beef in the world, and I talked to many of them when I was at the state fair," she said. "They have faced those tough market conditions, as we know, and I do think we should be focused on market-based solutions." The push to bring in more foreign beef comes as consumers face historically high prices. The U.S. cattle herd is at its smallest level in 75 years, while the average price of ground beef reached a record of roughly $6.90 per pound earlier this year. Rollins, during her Tuesday stop in Iowa, called cattle producers' concerns about the tariff change very reasonable. She said Trump made the decision with consumers facing high beef prices in mind, but the backlash has prompted broader administration discussions about ways to strengthen the domestic cattle industry. The Iowa Cattlemen's Association previously called Trump's decision extremely disappointing, arguing government intervention would create unnecessary market volatility and could discourage producers from expanding their herds. In their letter, lawmakers instead urged Trump to build on trade agreements with countries such as the United Kingdom and Australia to increase opportunities for U.S. beef producers abroad. They argued those trade deals, along with tax cuts, will drive long-term confidence in the market and create a natural incentive for ranchers to rebuild and expand their herds. Long-term certainty can be delivered by fostering existing domestic demand and continuing efforts to expand overseas markets for American beef products, building on the successful trade deals you have already secured, the lawmakers wrote. They also called for passage of a modernized farm bill, saying it would give cattle producers greater access to capital and more flexibility in federal grazing and conservation programs. As you consider policy changes which could impact American livestock producers, we urge you to prioritize proposals which deliver long-term market stability and confidence while consulting closely with impacted stakeholders, the lawmakers wrote. And then the last story from the front page is Riverside Park homicide suspect nabbed in Wyoming, Dateline Sioux City. A Sioux City man was arrested in Cheyenne, Wyoming, for the murder of a woman found stabbed to death near Riverside Park on Monday morning. Sioux City police said Erosi Iotis, 46, was taken into custody late Wednesday afternoon while traveling westbound on I-80. The SCPD secured an arrest warrant, charging him with murder in the first degree of Shaughnessy Ariel Peters, 28, of Sioux City. Iotis is being held without bail in the Laramie County Jail. The Woodbury County warrant search page listed no bond for him. Sioux City police were assisted by the South Sioux City Police Department, the FBI, and the Wyoming State Patrol.
At 6:45 a.m. Monday, an officer found a deceased woman in the area of Riverside Park, 1301 Riverside Boulevard. Police later identified the woman as Peters. On Facebook, local residents have talked about a possible candlelight vigil or some other kind of memorial for Peters. This investigation is ongoing and no further details are being released. Turning to page 2, we have this story titled Free Access to SiouxCityJournal.com This Weekend by Dave Driesen. 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Free access starts Friday, September 4th, and runs through Monday, September 7th. Our mission is simple, to help you understand what's happening in our community. Our newsroom is working every day to keep you informed about the stories that matter most to life in the region. Football season is here. Our reporters are covering everything from Friday Night Lights in Siouxland to NCAA and NAIA action involving teams in the tri-state region. You'll find game previews, analysis, features, photos, and video to get you ready for kickoff all season long. Local debate is heating up over controversial issues such as data centers, the homeless, and flock cameras. Our reporters will bring you the latest as local elected officials review and hear from constituents on these and other important topics. Election season is also moving into high gear. Our journalists are providing in-depth coverage of races for governor, U.S. Senate, and U.S. House, as well as legislative and local races, constitutional amendments, and issues shaping this year's election. Of course, that's only part of what you'll find here. 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Signed, Dave Driesen, Editor, The Sioux City Journal. He can be reached at 712-293-4211. Turning to the Nation and World page, we have this story, RFK Jr. Wanted Redaction, by Yasmin Atube and Dan Levine, Dateline Washington. Health Secretary Robert F. Kennedy Jr. asked his new Centers for Disease Control and Prevention director to remove a reference to two Pennsylvania deaths from the agency's online measles tally after he questioned whether the disease contributed to the fatalities, three sources familiar with the situation said. Kennedy's request came after CDC staffers already accepted the state's characterization of the deaths as linked to measles, a Pennsylvania official said. Despite that, Erica Schwartz, the recently appointed director of the CDC, agreed with Kennedy's directive and implemented it without objection, said the three sources familiar with the matter who spoke on condition of anonymity. The move followed a heated exchange on social media between Kennedy, a longtime anti-vaccine activist appointed by President Donald Trump, and Pennsylvania Governor Josh Shapiro, a Democrat. The two officials accused each other of politicizing the outbreak in Pennsylvania, the latest state to grapple with a resurgence of measles since the Trump administration took office. Data from the CDC and from individual states shows that vaccine rates are declining, with many medical organizations citing increased vaccine
hesitancy as a major cause. In Pennsylvania alone, the state health department reported 540 measles cases this year. George Benjamin, chief executive of the American Public Health Association and formerly Maryland's Secretary of Health, said it is unheard of for the CDC to publicly raise doubts about the conclusion of state and local health departments, even if the agency sees more information. The secretary had no business interfering in the normal process, Benjamin said. He has an anti-vaccine agenda, and he's using this to play out his anti-vaccine agenda. Grace Davison, Jameson, a spokesperson for the Department of Health and Human Services, which oversees CDC, said the public health agency requested details necessary to determine whether measles caused or contributed to the deaths. She cited conflicting reports between county and state officials over what had transpired. Kennedy has, for years, promoted the idea that vaccines are more dangerous than the diseases they prevent, despite decades of scientific evidence that they save lives. The combined measles, mumps, and rubella shot routinely given to U.S. children is shown to provide 97% protection against the infection. And then we go to the digest column. Proposal targets race in schools admission. Dateline New York. President Donald Trump's administration proposed new regulations Thursday that would strip schools of tax-exempt status if they consider race in admissions or programs. The rules proposed by the U.S. Treasury Department and Internal Revenue Service are part of the administration's campaign to eradicate diversity programs and end what officials say is discrimination against white students in favor of students of color. The proposal, which is subject to a public comment period and likely would draw legal challenges if implemented, draws on recent U.S. Supreme Court rulings that limited how colleges and universities can consider race in admissions. Civil rights advocates say diversity practices help address historic inequities for marginalized ethnic minorities who were legally discriminated against for decades. FCC asked court to reject lawsuit over ABC review. Dateline Washington. The U.S. Federal Communications Commission asked a federal judge Thursday to toss out Disney's lawsuit that seeks to block the agency's early review of licenses for the entertainment giant's 8 company-owned ABC stations. The FCC said if Disney were successful, it would prevent the commission from analyzing evidence in its investigation and hobble the agency's efforts to investigate and resolve serious allegations that Disney has engaged in unlawful discrimination. U.S. District Judge Lauren Alican in Washington said an October 5th hearing, the case is a test of free speech rights for broadcasters. President Donald Trump called for ABC to lose its licenses over programming he dislikes. FCC Chair Brendan Carr ordered the early reviews in April, a day after Trump urged ABC to fire late-night host Jimmy Kimmel. And briefly, testosterone. The Pentagon temporarily rescinded clinical guidance for a new mandatory testosterone deficiency screening policy for service members age 30 and older, a day after publishing it, a U.S. official said Thursday. And trade deficit. The U.S. trade deficit increased 24.4% to $88.6 billion in July, the Commerce Department's Bureau of Economic Analysis and Census Bureau said Thursday, as strong domestic demand boosted imports, positioning trade to exert another drag on economic growth in the third quarter. You are listening to a reading of the Sioux City Journal for Friday, September 4th, 2026, on IRIS, the Iowa Radio Reading Information Service for the Blind. Next, we'll turn to today's

HansonFuneralHome.com. We'll start sports with the TV highlights. In Major League Baseball in the National League at 2 p.m., MLBN Detroit at Cleveland. 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And at 10 p.m. on MLBN, the New York Yankees at San Diego. 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On ESPNU, Long Island at Kansas. On FS1, Toledo at Michigan State. At 9 p.m. on ESPN, Miami at Stanford. And on Fox, Fresno State at USC. In soccer at 2:30 p.m. on Fandango, FC Cologne versus BF8 Stuttgart at 3 p.m. on USA Channel Premier, Liverpool versus Ipswich on ESPN Desportes, ESPN La Liga, Real Madrid versus Real Betis, and at 7:30 p.m. on Apple TV, MLS Nashville versus New York City FC. In tennis at 11:30 a.m. on ESPN, the U.S. Open. At 7 p.m. on ESPN2, the U.S. Open. And in college women's volleyball at 4 p.m. on ACCN, TCU at Louisville, and at 6 p.m. on FS1, Nebraska at DePaul. In FIBA Women's World Cup at 8 a.m. on TNT, True TV, United States versus China. At 11:30 a.m. on True TV, Spain at Germany. In boxing at TNT, True TV, Andy Ruiz Jr. versus Damian Kniba. In golf at 7:30 a.m. on the Golf Channel, DP World Tour. At 3:30 a.m. on Saturday on the Golf Channel is the Walker Cup. And in pickleball at 11:30 a.m. on the Tennis Channel, PPT, Cary, North Carolina. And in rugby at 10:43 p.m. on FS2, NRL Women, Cronulla at New Zealand. And in Australian Football League at 5:30 a.m., FS2, Geelong versus TBD, and at 1 a.m. on Saturday on FS1, Brisbane at Sydney. Now we have this story from Major League Baseball titled, Pirates Might Be Able to Save GM's Job, by Adam Bittner. The Pittsburgh Pirates are probably goners with respect to reaching their first Major League Baseball postseason since 2015. They entered Thursday's action 5.5 games back of Arizona for the final wildcard spot and had just a 1.5% chance of advancing, according to Fangraphs. The club might yet be able to save its general manager's job, though. If manager Don Kelly and company can slip over the 500 mark to complete a winning season for the first time since 2018, then his boss, Ben Cherington, can still credibly point to progress toward another step in 2027 after 6 consecutive losing campaigns to start his tenure since he was hired in late 2019. Results have improved lately. With a 5-2 win against the San Francisco Giants on Thursday, the Pirates have won 5 of their past 6 series to break a skid of 7 consecutive series losses coming out of the All-Star break. They're also getting healthier at some key spots. Power-hitting center fielder O'Neill Cruz returned from an extended injured list stint August 18th and has hit well since returning with a .306 average entering Thursday. Rookie shortstop Connor Griffin is back in Pittsburgh, too. He's been out since July 5th with a finger injury, but was expected to return Friday night against the Los Angeles Angels after a

rehab stint in the minors. Ryan O'Hearn could soon join them. He's been in Pittsburgh as well this week, so a rehab assignment is the natural next step back from a quad injury that's had him out since July 31st. The Pirates are 3 games back of 500, so a winning season is still achievable between now and the September 27th season finale against Detroit. The question for owner Bob Nutting is whether that should be enough for Cherington to hold on for an 8th season. The high water mark for Cherington's tenure was 76 wins in both 2023 and 24. His teams have finished either 4th or 5th in the NL Central in each of his 6 full seasons in Pittsburgh and in each of his last 8 full seasons overall. Ownership did not soft pedal expectations in the offseason. "Our goal is to make the playoffs, period, full stop," President Travis Williams said in January. Not meeting that goal after such a long track record of losing should come with consequences in most circumstances, but the circumstances facing the sport as a whole are exceptional. Many observers expect a lockout of the players for some part of 2027. Owners are known to desire a salary cap system, and that's especially true in a market like Pittsburgh. The Pirates are often facing teams with double and triple their payroll, so fans and ownership alike want a more equal playing field from a revenue perspective. Around the league, the Brewers. Milwaukee reliever Trevor McGill was named the National League's August Reliever of the Month on Thursday. McGill, 32, is the first Brewers reliever to win the award since Devin Williams in July of 23. He didn't allow an earned run while converting all 8 of his save opportunities over 11 appearances in August. The Dodgers. Los Angeles is entertaining all options as it relates to the health of two-way superstar Shohei Ohtani, including a stint on the injured list. Ohtani winced after striking out for the 4th time during Los Angeles's 8-6 loss in 10 innings to the St. Louis Cardinals on Wednesday. Tigers. Number 5 ranked prospect Josu Briseño, a catcher and first baseman for the AAA Toledo Mudhens, was placed on the 7-day IL. The team did not release details on the injury. And the stat of the day is 11. Baltimore pitcher Trevor Rogers threw a career-high 11 strikeouts in 6 2/3 innings Wednesday in a losing effort against Colorado. 6-5 in 11 innings. The win was the second straight for the Rockies, who had lost 10 home games in a row entering September. And the schedule, Friday's games in the American League: Detroit at Cleveland, first game, 1:10 p.m. Boston at Baltimore at 6:05 p.m. Detroit at Cleveland, second game, 6:15 p.m. Minnesota at Chicago White Sox at 6:40 p.m., Tampa Bay at Texas at 7:05 p.m., Toronto at Kansas City at 7:10 p.m., and the Athletics at Seattle at 9:10. In the National League, Milwaukee at Cincinnati at 5:10 p.m., Atlanta at Philadelphia at 5:40 p.m., Chicago Cubs at Miami at 6:10, San Francisco at the New York Mets at 6:10, St. Louis at Colorado at 7:40, and Washington at L.A. Dodgers at 9:10 p.m. In the Interleague, the L.A. Angels at Pittsburgh at 5:45, Arizona at Houston at 7:10, and the New York Yankees at San Diego at 8:40 p.m. That's all we have for sports, so we'll turn to the health page, and this story titled Sneaky Symptoms: Medication Side Effects That Can Mimic Getting Older, by Maureen Salomon. Dr. Suzanne Salomon's patients range in age from 65 to 110, a group apt to blame getting older for a variety of symptoms such as memory lapses, balance issues, or fatigue. That might actually be due to medication side effects. Both prescription drugs and over-the-counter remedies can produce side effects that look like normal aging. The good news? These effects often are reversible.
Some of these drug side effects can be tied clearly to a new medication. Others are sneakier, part of a spiral that starts when someone is prescribed medication that causes side effects resembling another condition, which then gets falsely diagnosed and leads to yet another prescription. It's called cascade prescribing, where you're giving one drug to offset the effects of another drug. It happens quite frequently, said Dr. Salomon, clinical chief of gerontology at Harvard-affiliated Beth Israel Deaconess Medical Center. Not only do medications have a lot of their own side effects, but when combined, they trigger drug interactions that can lead to big problems, she adds. And the more pills you take, the more likely you are to feel like an old person. Older adults are far more likely than younger people to take multiple medications, a situation called polypharmacy. They're also more sensitive to medication side effects for two key physical reasons, Salomon says. First, most medications are broken down in the body by either the liver or the kidneys. These organs become less efficient with age. When you're older, you don't metabolize medications as quickly as when you were younger, so medications can build up in the body and have a cumulative effect, she says. Second, we lose muscle mass as we age, while our fat mass tends to expand. A lot of medications are lipophilic, meaning they settle in fat, she says. They can stay there for months as they're slowly broken down. Common side effects to watch for. 1. Memory problems or confusion. Various medications can interfere with brain signaling by blocking a neurotransmitter called acetylcholine, which is involved in memory and focus. They include drugs for allergies or insomnia, urinary incontinence, anxiety, and sleep aids known as non-benzodiazepine, which include Zolpidem and Zalfolan, dizziness or balance drugs. Certain drugs can cause gait changes that make falls more likely or make people feel weak or off balance. They include muscle relaxants, some high blood pressure medications, such as beta blockers, and carvedilol, which is used for anxiety, pain relief, and restless leg syndrome. And fatigue. Some drugs make you feel sluggish by reducing the absorption of nutrients that cells need to make energy or by slightly hampering circulation. They include opioids such as hydrocodone and oxycodone and stomach acid blockers such as cimetidine and esomeprazole. In a related article, we have this titled, Only as Old as You Feel? Again, by Maureen Salomon. If we're naming things that speed up looking and feeling older, factors such as sun exposure, stress, or smoking may come to mind. But here's something you might not have considered. Worrying about aging may actually leave its mark on the body in a similar way. Anxiety about the aging process, especially fears about declining health, may lead to changes in how genes function, contributing to accelerated aging, according to a study involving 726 midlife women published in the February 2026 issue of Psychoneuroendocrinology. Women who felt more anxious about getting older tended to show faster epigenetic aging, meaning their bodies looked older at a cellular level based on how their genes switched off and on. This study and other such research are illuminating how our age is more than just the number of candles on our birthday cake. Chronological age, which dates from when we were born, is one form, but biological age describes how well our body is functioning, and it is estimated using various measures such as physical fitness, blood pressure, and cholesterol levels. As you might guess, genes factor into the latter, accounting for up to 50% of how slowly or quickly we age, says David Sinclair, a professor of genetics and co-director of the Paul F. Glenn Center for the Biology of Aging Research at Harvard Medical School. But that means the other half is up to us. There's a big difference
between your birthdays and your biological age, and only the latter can be changed, Sinclair says. In the last decade, scientists have discovered that biological aging rates are malleable, and at least half of the rate depends on our lifestyle. The good news is that at least half our future health is in our own hands. What causes aging? Sinclair's research is aiming to reveal a universal driver of the aging process. Called the information theory of aging, it boils down, he says, to how effectively bodies read their genes and shows we are not machines, we are computers, and aging is due to the corruption of software. Some factors that speed aging and visible signs of aging are easy to identify, including ultraviolet light exposure, which damages DNA, chronic stress, which fuels levels of cortisol, the stress hormone that ramps up inflammation, poor sleep, which means less repair time for brain and body, smoking, which causes DNA damage, sedentary lifestyle, which leads to muscle loss, and obesity. There are two ways to age faster. One is being in abundance mode, which is anything that makes your body think times are really good, such as too much sitting or too much food. The other way is to damage your cells with things like getting sunburned. We think it accelerates the biological aging process because cells cannot cope. Other forces that can more rapidly age us aren't necessarily top of mind, such as more than occasional alcohol use, excess radiation exposure, air pollution and industrial pollutants, shift work that throws off key biological rhythms. But the following aging catalysts might never have been on your radar. One is yo-yo dieting. While there's no direct evidence, Sinclair says research suggests that rapid changes to cells or their environment as occur in the frequent cycles of weight gain and weight loss, known as yo-yo dieting, could accelerate epigenetic changes. Theoretically, anytime there's a large change to a cell, aging ticks a little faster, he says. Two, exposure to bright light or loud music. Both are linked to elevated stress hormones and even cardiovascular strain. Bright light and loud music are underappreciated as a cause of sensory aging. Number three, loneliness and social isolation. Research suggests those confer comparable health risks to smoking. Interacting with family and friends is quite important for humans. They're made to be social. Gut health imbalance. The trillions of microbes that populate the gut, known as the microbiome, influence inflammation levels and immune system function. A healthy diet optimizes the microbiome, while highly processed foods can skew the balance between good and bad bacteria. Inflammation in the body will accelerate aging, especially when it's chronic, Sinclair says. Finally, how to slow down aging. What helps slow the clock and promote healthy aging? Sinclair says much research supports measures such as regular exercise, consistent high-quality sleep, a plant-forward diet, strong social connections, and a positive outlook and sense of purpose. If you compare people who do these things with those who don't, there's sometimes a decade of difference in their biological aging, he says. I believe small changes in lifestyle can make a big difference down the road, and it's never too late to start, though it's better to start early. We'll finish up with Coming Soon, 5 movies playing in theaters this month. By Any Means, September 4th. Mark Wahlberg leads this drama based on the real-life happenings in 1966 Mississippi to solve some brutal murders and attacks. The Uprising, September 11th. The Uprising tells the tale of the 1381 Peasants' Revolt. It's a heavy, dark tale of how an entire country banded together to attempt to make a difference. Practical Magic 2, September 11th. Fans had to wait 27 years, but the sequel is finally here. Sandra Bullock, Nicole Kidman, Stockard Channing, and Diane Wiest all return.
Avengers Endgame Encore, September 25th. Even if there weren't four additional minutes added to the original, it would be worth experiencing Avengers Endgame on the big screen again. But this time around, there's pivotal content that will set up December's Avengers Doomsday. And finally, Primetime on September 25th. The year of Robert Pattinson continues with the dynamic actor taking on the very real Chris Hansen and Dateline's NBC to Catch a Predator. And that does it for today's reading of the Sioux City Journal for Friday, September 4th, 2026. I'm your reader, Catherine Moyers. You can access a recording of today's reading on our website, iowaradioreading.org, anytime. Thank you for listening.

0: in the People's Pharmacy Health Headlines. With half a dozen measles outbreaks currently underway in the U.S., as well as several serious international outbreaks, the news on measles vaccine from Denmark is important. Researchers conducted a nationwide study that included everyone born between 1999 and 2010. With more than 650,000 children in that group, they had more than 5 million person-years of follow-up. The Danish health system keeps excellent records on all of its citizens, including the children. Consequently, the scientists are confident that the 6,517 children diagnosed with autism during the study period are all the children who developed this condition. Children who did not receive the measles, mumps, rubella vaccine, or MMR, were equally likely as vaccinated children to develop autism. The investigators conclude, the study strongly supports that MMR vaccination does not increase the risk for autism, does not trigger autism in susceptible children, and is not associated with clustering of autism cases after vaccination.
1: The Food and Drug Administration has just approved a completely new type of antidepressant. The nasal spray called esketamine is expected to help people who have not responded to standard antidepressants. It will be marketed under the brand name Spravato. This drug is chemically related to the injectable anesthetic ketamine that's been on the market since 1970 and is available generically. Although esketamine is administered as a nasal spray, people will not be permitted to purchase it for home use. They will need to use Spravato under medical supervision at a clinic or doctor's office. Some experts have challenged the FDA's approval process for esketamine. While two clinical trials demonstrated some benefit, two others did not show that esketamine is better than placebo. Side effects of this novel antidepressant include nausea, dizziness, headache, and a feeling of dissociation.
0: FDA Commissioner Dr. Scott Gottlieb unexpectedly announced his departure from the agency this week. Experts were puzzled by his announcement since he has received high marks from the administration, industry, and even some consumer groups. Dr. Gottlieb has raised questions about teen vaping and has been an outspoken critic of pharmacy chains that sell tobacco products to minors. Some commentators speculate that these stances might be related to his abrupt departure. His explanation for the sudden departure is that he wants to spend more time with his wife and young children. Dr. Gottlieb is a survivor of Hodgkin's lymphoma.
1: Another week, another drug recall. Many lots of ARB blood pressure drugs, including Losartan, Valsartan, and Irbesartan, have been recalled over the past 8 months. These medicines were contaminated with potential carcinogens known as NDMA and NDEA. Now, Hetero Labs has recalled 87 lots, and Tarrant Pharmaceuticals Limited is recalling 100 lots of Losartan tablets. These pills contain an entirely new contaminant just identified as NMBA. It, too, is a suspected carcinogen. All three of these nitrosamine contaminants are apparently created as a result of the manufacturing process. FDA Commissioner Gottlieb stated, "We're making important strides at understanding how these impurities form, and we're continuing to examine if nitrosamine impurities may also arise during the manufacture of other ARB drug products."
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Welcome to today's reading of the Council Bluffs Daily Nonpareil for Friday, September 4th. I'm your reader, Betsy Sandoval. Here is our first story. Biggest year yet for energy bills. 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By Cami Coons, Iowa Capital Dispatch. An analysis of renewable energy saving bills across the U.S. during the 2026 legislative session found that the majority of introduced bills were aimed at restricting renewable infrastructure, though most of the enacted bills were permissive to the industry. Researchers who worked on the report with the Sitting Solutions Project, a nonpartisan initiative focused on the energy saving and permitting, said in a webinar Wednesday that they anticipate data center growth and the continued concerns around the energy affordability will make 2027 the biggest year yet for state bills related to energy saving. The policy analysis anticipated that Iowa renewable energy advocates will have to take a defensive position on city policy at the State House in 2027. The Sitting Solution Project looks at bills that pertain to renewable energy regulation and categorizes the bill as either very restrictive or somewhat restrictive, neutral, somewhat permissive, or very permissive. Of more than 200 bills tracked this legislative session, 43% were restrictive and 36% would have had a positive impact on renewable energy deployment. The project's report from the 2027 similarly showed a trend towards restrictive bills, but a smaller share, 22% of 2025 bills were permissive. Less than 30 of the bills tracked by the organization have been enacted, and of those, just 2 were categorized as restrictive policies. Nelson Falkenberg, one of the authors on the report, and a sitting policy manager with the Clean Tomorrow, the parent organization of Sitting Solution Project, said this means that defensive strategies protecting renewable energy are adept and strong. Or some of the proposed bills were used as political messaging. Quote, it is possible that many of the restrictive bills introduced in the 2027 were messaging bills, where legislators were scoring political wins for their constituents by beating up on wind and solar, Falkenberg said, noting that these bills often don't make it out of committee. Utah enacted a bill that removes incentives for solar on agricultural land, and it took a restrictive approach to decommissioning standards. In Kentucky, a new law creates punitive sitting standards for renewable energy projects in unzoned countries and counties. According to Falkenberg, permissive bills that were enacted updated standards for renewable energy and decommissioning or streamlined permitting for co-located battery storage laws. Lawmakers in Alabama passed a law that makes it easier to convert oil to gas wells into renewable energy sites. In 2026, reports each U.S. state that had an active legislative session was similarly categorized based on the consequences of each introduced energy saving bill. Some states, like Missouri, Oklahoma, Arizona, Mississippi, Alabama, and New York, had predominantly very restrictive policy proposals, including outright or de facto moratoriums on renewable energy projects. Washington, Oregon, California, Maine, Virginia, and New Jersey had mostly permissive policies. The researchers said that permissive policies only made incremental progress, whereas restrictive policies tended to propose more drastic changes. States with balanced or restrictive permissive policies, like Iowa and several other Midwestern states, were labeled as neutral for the 2026 legislative session. This categorization, based on 2026 introduced legislative, does not necessarily correlate with the overall nature of renewable energy sitting in the state, according to Zion Martin, an analyst with Sitting Solutions and author on the report. For example,
Martin said that Oregon and Washington passed and introduced mostly permissive energy bills, sitting bills this session. The permitting and development process for renewable energy products are very slow and costly. How did Iowa stack up? Martin noted, states with significant renewable energy infrastructure like Iowa, Arizona, and Oklahoma had legislation that reflected a backlash to renewable energy projects build out. She said that these states proposed policies like restrictive statewide standards, capping development to preserve farmland, and expanding local control. The analysis flagged 7 bills in Iowa. 3 were considered permissive, 3 that were restrictive, and 1 neutral bill. None of the Iowa bills tracked by the project were enacted in 2026. Iowa restrictive bills fit similar descriptions, including a bill that would have required certain environmental studies, insurance, and proof that the project would be a benefit to the community. A neutral bill from the state house would have addressed landowners' complaints about blinking red lights on wind turbines, and by requiring the state structures to have aircraft detection lighting systems. A notable permissive bill would have created a renewable energy sitting language for counties to adopt, which would set a standard for initiatives like memorandum setbacks and property tax and other considerations. While some other bills advanced to committees in both chambers, neither was heard on the floor. The report said that Iowa sitting policy was, quote, turned on its head. Following a decision from the Iowa Utilities Commission to approve the generation certificate for a solar project in Creo Gordy County, which preempted the county's ban on wind, solar, and battery storage projects. Falkenberg said that because of IUC's decision on this case, he anticipated renewable energy advocates will shift their focus in 2027 from pushing for more permissive policies to trying to defend the right of the IUC to preempt local ordinances. 2027 projects. The report notes that clean energy advocates will be on the defense in Iowa and Texas this year to shore up permitting paradigms in the state. Falkenberg said he anticipates it will be effective to make the business case to Republican leadership in Iowa about renewable energy projects. Quote, advocates are going to have to be really closely tracked any renewable energy legislation that's introduced or advancing in the state, making the case that IUC to Iowans and to legislative that the projects that are coming outlined in Iowa are addressing the needs of Iowans in the business community, Falkenberg said. While the report shows that Republicans tended to introduce more restrictive bills and Democrats tended to introduce mostly permissive bills, Alex Berkel, the senior director of programs for Clean Tomorrow, said that there's a poor correlation between voting color of a state and its clean energy policy. Or at least the partisanship of a state tells you very little about the quality of wind, solar, battery, sitting policy regime, Berkel said. Falkenberg said that Texas is a prime example of a Republican-dominant state that has a lot of renewable energy and very little sitting regulation. In other red states, Falkenberg said, bills to constrain local governments from enacting restrictive ordinances have been common. States with a mostly Democratic base tend to favor clean energy policies that create an effective state sitting regime. The report said notable permissive bills are anticipated in Pennsylvania, Virginia, and Indiana, and restrictive bills that didn't make it across the finish line this year in Oklahoma, Alabama, Arizona, and expected to return in 2027. Overall, researchers on the call said data centers and renewable affordability will likely drive conversation around renewable energy sitting bills. Quote, 2027 is going to be the biggest year yet for renewable energy sitting and permitting legislations, considering both of the trends
of data center build-out and the rising electricity bills that Americans are seeing that are affecting their wallets, Falkenberg said. The Sitting Solutions Projects maintains a legislative tracker that is updated weekly with renewable energy sitting policies across the country. The interactive tracker also shows more state-specific information down to the bills the project is watching. Next story. Diversity needed in soybean varieties resisted to pest, by Kami Coons, Iowa Capital Dispatch. Soybean cysts and anemoids are quite small and require help of a microscope to see them poking out of the roots of a soybean plant in a lab in Iowa State University. Pictured. A report analyzing nearly 20 years of field data collected by Iowa State University on soybean cysts nematodes shows the tiny parasitic roundworm has continued to adapt to the industry's most popular resistant variety. The analysis looked at P188788, a type of soybean cyst nematoid, to resistance in seed variety, and found the ability for the nematodes to reproduce P188788. Soybeans increasing approximately 2% annually from the 2001 through to the 2026. If the trend continues, the varieties of PI88788 resistance would have 40% control of soybean cyst nematodes by 2030. This could lead to an average yield loss of approximately 9 bushels per acre, according to the study. Annual soybean cyst nematodes caused more than 1 billion in U.S. crop losses in the continued spread across the North America. Greg Teichel, ISU nematologist and study co-author, said, "If farmers don't diversify how they manage pests, they can't expect that trend to continue. Soybean cyst nematodes live in the soil and have persisted in every Iowa county since 2017. Soybean fields infected with soybean cyst nematodes often look healthy, but the parasitic nematodes will limit the plant's ability to absorb nutrients and produce beans as it feeds on the roots. It can also make crops disease like sudden death syndrome worse by causing additional stress to the plants. Farmers typically manage soybean cyst nematodes, rotating fields with a non-soybean crop, usually corn, in the field, and planting soybean cyst nematodes-resistant varieties when they plant beans. According to the study, the majority of soybean seed varieties are marketed as resistant to soybean cyst, but these varieties mostly possess resistant genes from the PI88788 breeding line, meaning that there is a lack of genetic diversity in SCN-resistant varieties. Peaking in the is the other genetic resistant used in soybean cyst and nematodes-resistant seeds, and while not common as P188788, is used in seed varieties, is increasing according to the SCN coalition. Taika, however, said it's important that the agricultural industry doesn't fully shift to picking varieties, or the same issue of increasing virulence to the variety will occur. Quote, "We cannot afford to repeat the mistakes made with PI88788, Taika said. In a news release about the study, quote, "Another wholesale shift to a single resistant source like pecking is likely to accelerate adaptation by SCN populations. The goal is long-term management that preserves the effectiveness of all available resistant sources." Quote. The study recommends farmers alternate between PI88788 and the pecking varieties in addition to cropping rotations to prolong the effectiveness of the pecking resistance. Soybean cysts and nematodes will continue to be a major management challenge for soybean farmers across Iowa and the rest of the Midwest United States. Researchers concluded in the study, quote, "Although the results tended TENS reports herein were in
were from Iowa, we believe that they were broadly applicable throughout most of it, if not, of the soybean producing areas of the Midwestern United States and Canada. Next story. ISU receives funds to support Watershed Innovation Farm by Cami Coons, Iowa Capital Dispatch. Iowa State University, in collaboration with Iowa Learning Farms, is working on building up water quality practices on and around its dairy farms and aims as part of the Watershed Initiative Farms, which will include trails and signatures for Iowans to learn about the practice. The project was nearly awarded $1 million from the U.S. Environmental Protection Agency as part of the funding package for innovative solutions that improve water quality in the Gulf of Mexico watershed. The Watershed Innovation Farm also has funding from Iowa Department of Natural Resources and Iowa Department of Agriculture and Land Stewardship. Jacqueline Comito, the director of Iowa Learning Farms, said that the project will have bioreactors, saturated buffers and wetland and grass waterways and signatures throughout that explains the practices and their benefits. Comito said water quality solutions involve a suite of different practices in the innovation farm will help explain that farmers, professionals, lawmakers, students, and everyday Iowans that who visit the quote, walking scientific laboratory, quote, quote, water quality is important, and hopefully people can see what some of the solutions are, Comito said. Many of the projects, like several saturated buffers, a water quality improvement wetland, and bioreactors that are already developed at the farms, were installed with cost share funding from IDALS, according to Comito. While these practices have been installed at various farms across Iowa, Comito said that the Watershed Innovation Farm will serve as a central area for folks to visit. The project will also showcase how the practices interact with one another and with an urban environment as the site sits along the city of Ames. Most of these practices were either initiated at Iowa State or developed here. So we've been cutting edge with so much, Comito said. Quote, now one of our research farms is going to be like the ideal location to go out and really learn how these all connect and how they relate. In addition to more common water quality improvement practices, Comito said the Innovation Farm will also explore woodland management practices in part of the existing wooded areas of property. Comito said ISU Extension Forestry Specialist Billy Beck will work on managing the wooded areas to show how the right interventions can make a healthy woodland area. She said the EPA funding will help support drones that will help monitor woodland canopy and water quality in the area. We know how each individual practice is effective, Comito said. Quote, this farm gives the opportunity to be able to look at it from the bigger picture. Many of these practices, quote, don't look like anything, quote, from the surface. A bioreactor, for example, is a trench of wood chip buried along a drained tile outlet to help filter out nutrients from the water. A saturated buffer to the untrained eye looks like an area of native or tail grass. Comito said, who is an anthropologist, said why she is focused on making sure the signs throughout the farm make sense to visitors who walk or eventually bike on paths throughout the area. The signs will have illustrations explaining the agricultural water quality and habit benefits of the deployed practices and QR codes linking to additional information. Quote, the idea of this is that you should be able to go out there and understand what's going on without somebody telling you, Comito said. Next story. Norwood wants to bolster IPRs. John Norwood wants to strengthen Iowa's public pension system and advocate for fiscal policies and running for the state's top banker role.
Norwood of West Des Moines is running as a Democrat for state treasurer in Iowa against an one-term incumbent Republican, Toby Smith of Davenport. Norwood stopped in Bettendorf August 16th for a Scott County Democrats picnic and sat down with the Quad City Times. The state treasurer is in charge of managing the state's cash investments and is one of seven board members managing Iowa's Public Employee Retirement System, or IPERs. The pension system serves nearly 424,000 current and former public employees, largely teachers and state-employed workers. Norwood has a background in business and finance, plus a brief stint working with water systems in Boston. He runs a small business advisory group called TPL Ventures and has an MBA and Master's of Environmental Management from Yale. Voters elected him to be Polk County Water Commissioner in 2018, and he ran for Secretary of Agriculture as a Democrat in 2022. At the top of his list, Norwood said, and emphasized the importance of Iowa's pension system as a recruiting and retention tool. We want to protect IPERs. We want to grow it. We want to make sure that the money is properly positioned, and we're looking out for the best interests of members, Norwood said. Norwood opposed any privatization of IPERs and opposed a shift to a committee established by Iowa Governor Kim Reynolds called the Iowa DOGE, Department of Government Efficiency Task Force, recommended the state consider a defined contribution system. However, Republicans' leaders made clear ahead of the 2026 legislative session that they had no interest in considering such changes to IPERs. The state has workers that aren't necessarily the same that you find in the corporate sector, Norwood said. Quote, they're not necessarily chasing the biggest dollars. They're not job hopping. They're teachers or municipal workers, employees. They tend to have long careers, but they want to know at the end of the day that they're going to have a comfortable and secure retirement, quote. Norwood said that he also opposed bill efforts to move state positions outside IPERs eligibility, such as when Reynolds outsourced about 200 jobs in the state's information technologies operation. We narrow the pyramid, then it becomes less stable financially, Norwood said. Norwood wants to strengthen management and transparency of management, he said, pointing to Foster IPERs CEO resigning while under investigation from the former chief benefit officers being fired. Norwood said he thinks there is a lot of power concentrated in governor's offices over IPERs management, which he believes tends to politicize the position. The governor can hire and fire IPERs CEO and appoint six of the seven voting members of IPERs board. He also said he thinks the CEO position is underpaid for the amount of money the job holder is overseeing. Norwood also said he believes the bonus is tied to funds performance introduced in recent years creates an incentive for mischief. Quote, I just think that over the long run, we do better if IPERs was truly an independent agency. It's not the state's money, that the members' money. Quote, Norwood said, advocating for diverse markets financial policies. The treasurer would encourage more diverse markets performers by educating banks on the risk of and benefits of growing crops other than corn and soybeans. For example, Norwood said he recently helped a group of farmers and investors start a mill that would process oats grown by farmers in an industry that is dominated by corn and soybeans. Quote, when we start growing oats investing, things happen from a system perspective. Quote, Norwood said pointing out oats' impact on water storage in the soil to curb runoff and the ability for farmers to choose beyond corn and soybean during downturns. In the treasurer's office, Norwood pointing to a program called LIFT, Linked Investments for Tomorrow. We started by the previous long-time treasurer, Michael Fitzgerald, in the 1980s. LIFT uses the treasurer's short-term money to provide capital to small businesses owned and operated by Iowa residents. Half of the program's allocations is made available to small businesses that are mostly owned and operated by women, minorities, people with disabilities, or veterans.
Norwood pointing out the program as an opportunity to invest in Iowa's businesses. Quote, maybe we need to work on modernizing some of these programs and right-size them, quote, Norwood said. Asked if he believes certain investments should be included or excluded from the Iowa portfolios, Norwood said he thinks that the IPERS board could discuss devoting a greater share of low-risk investments in Iowa companies related to infrastructure such as MidAmerican. Norwood also said that he could advocate for changes to Iowa's bid requirement for construction projects. State law mandates that the government take the lowest responsible bid. Norwood believes that local governments could get a longer life out of an asset like a road or building if they could consider skilled labor and quality of past work and experience. I would advocate that we think that the idea of quality and experience in there, quote. Norwood said, quote, there are plenty of examples I can think of projects gone wrong because we're just focusing on the first lowest cost, but that's not over the life cycle. We build roads in West Des Moines for $1 million that lasts 15 years. Maybe we could build that the same section of roads costing us $1.2 million and it lasts us 50 years. I mean, which should we be doing? We've got to be thinking, I think, more about how much does it cost today, but how long is it going to benefit us over the long run, quote. He's also critical of the expenses of the Republican-supported education savings accounts. Although it's under the purview of the legislature, Norwood said he would comment on policies such as, if we end up running out of money, there goes our AAA bond rating. Now we're just spend more money to borrow. A good treasurer, I think, can really help inform fiscal policy debate and help Iowans understand where their money is going and are they getting a good value, Norwood said. Next reading, Turek criticizes voting record. By Sarah Watson, Lee Gazette, Des Moines Bureau. The Republican Party of Iowa chair is going on a tour around the state to criticize Democratic U.S. Senate candidate Jeff Turek's missed votes as a state-led lawmaker. Jeff Kaufman, chair of the Iowa Republican Party, held a news conference in central Davenport as a part of a seven-stop Republicans are making across the state, as they've dubbed the Turek's to Liberal Tour. Quote, Josh Turek skipped 58% of the votes in the Iowa legislature. Quote, Kaufman said, this is just almost surreal that you would do that and then expect that you're going to get a job promotion, quote. Kaufman contrasted that the past year of Republican candidate Ashley Hinson's record of attending 98.8% of votes in the Congress in the past year. Turek's campaign pointed to Hinson's missed almost 200 committee and floor votes in Congress since 2021. GovTracker data shows that Hinson in 2026 missed 5 roll call votes out of 283 and 33 roll call votes since starting in Congress in 2021. Kaufman said if Turek is elected, he would reserve tax cuts to fund benefits to illegal immigrants. Turek's campaign has said Turek supports eliminating tax on tips, overtime, Social Security, and imposed benefits from undocumented immigrants. Iowa Rep. Norlin Momsen, R. DeWitt, voiced his support for Hinson, saying she helped prevent a $4 trillion tax hike on American people by eliminating taxes on tips, overtime, and Social Security, quote, and that Hinson, quote, understands that Iowa taxpayers know how to spend their money than the government, quote. The Turek campaign, in a statement to the Quad City Times, accused the Iowa GOP of, quote, lying about Josh's record, quote, Ashley Hinson and her friends are lying about Josh's record because they don't want to talk about the fact that they just today reporting revealed new levels of Hinson's self-dealing as her husband's arranged meeting between his insurance lobbying group and the entire Iowa congressional delegation, including Hinson, while Josh has voted
with Republicans more than 700 times to cut taxes and lower costs for Iowans. Histon has only served herself and the special interests, quote, the statement said. The Turek campaign was referencing reports by NOTUS that Histon's husband held a government affairs job for an insurance lobbying group and organized meetings with a congressional delegation, including Histon. A Histon spokesperson told NOTUS that her husband's role focused on state policy and that the meeting happened once a year to discuss the Iowa legislative session. Next story, William's ad hits bird over population donations. William Morris, Des Moines Register. Democratic Attorney General candidate Nate Williams has launched his first TV ad targeting incumbent Rhonda Byrd on what has become a growing campaign issue on Iowa's cancer rates in the population. Byrd, a Republican who took office in 2023, is running for second term against Williams, a labor attorney from Mount Vernon. Williams' new TV ad, titled Shell Rock, comes less than a week after Byrd launched her first ad, which primarily focused on Williams' voting record during his 2008-13 tenure in the Iowa House. The ad focuses on the poet bioprocessing

by the unnamed mother describing her betrayal and fear upon learning about the pollution and criticizing Bird for accepting $100,000 in donations, wrote from Poet CEO Jeff Broins since the case was closed. Iowa's cancer rates are skyrocketing, and Brenda Bird has refused to use her position as Attorney General to do anything about it. When big corporations pollute out air, land, or water, they should be held accountable instead. She has let corporate polluters off the hook while taking hundreds of thousands of dollars from them, Williams said in a press release. The Iowa Attorney General's office should work on people, not greedy corporations who put their bottom line over our health and safety. The release previewed Williams' plan to increase enforcement against the corporate polluters, including penalties above 10,000 DNR fines, requiring notifications to residents near pollution incidents, and publishing annual reports on all pollution cases referred to his office. He also pledged not to accept donations from companies or executives who have been investigated or penalized for illegal pollution. Williams' campaign said that the ad is part of a, quote, seven-figure statewide TV and digital ad buy, quote, launching this week. Cancer has become a hot political issue in Iowa, which has the nation's second highest rate of new diagnoses. Many advocates, including Democrats and even some Republicans, have linked the issue to industrial and agricultural pollution, and major party candidates for governor, state, Senate and U.S. House races have all discussed cancer rates and offered various proposals to address them. Speaking with reporters on August 17th at the Iowa State Fair, Bird said that she shares the concerns others have voiced about Iowa's cancer rates, but did not identify any role of the Iowa Attorney's Office plays to address these issues. This report was synchronized from the U.S. Today Network via Reuters Connect. Next story. School launches prescription drug board among SANS pitches. Erin Murphy, Lee Gazette, Des Moines Bureau. Establishing a state board to negotiate lower prescription drug prices, capping utility fees, and free preschool and school lunches are among cost-saving proposals from Rob Sand, the Democratic candidate for Iowa governor. SANS campaign announces, quote, truer, better agenda, quote, on Monday, policies that they say are designed to lower everyday costs for Iowans. SANS plan also calls for a $2,000 tax credit for family caregivers, explaining the state's law that prohibits surprise medical billing to cover more medical appointments and procedures, and reducing state regulation and simplifying the permitting process to foster more home building, among others. Quote, traveling the state, I've heard it everywhere I go. The cost of living is just too high. Sand said in a campaign news release, quote, from health care costs to utilities to groceries and housing, Iowa families are working hard but still can't keep up. Quote, Sand, the state auditor from Des Moines, who is originally from Decorah, is running for governor against Zach Lane, a Republican venture firm business owner from Belle Plaine. Sand's proposal also includes policies he has previously discussed during his campaign, including ending the private management of Iowa Medicaid program and establishing income limits, caps on tuition increases in annual audits, and state's private school tuition assistance program. Quote, while costs have skyrocketed, Iowan's paychecks have mostly stayed the same. What are elected officials been focused on? Culture wars, gutting the auditor's office, and further dividing us. Quote, Sand said in the news release, enough, I want to focus on solving Iowan's problems and lowering their costs. And that's exactly what I'll do as governor. You are reading the Council Bluffs Daily Nonpareil on IRIS, Iowa Radio Reading Information System for the Blind. All material heard on IRIS is intended solely for the use of the blind and print disabled. I am your reader, Betsy Sandoval.
If you have any comments on this,

this or any IRIS program, give us a call at 515-243-6833. Next story. Transfer portal rewired. QB development. By Paul Menberg by Us Today. Last year's Heisman Trophy winner, the past three quarterbacks to win the Heisman, both quarterbacks in last year's national championship game, the starters in the previous national championship game, the past three players to go first overall in the NFL draft. While quarterbacks have always stood in the center of attention, a new type has taken the bowl subdivision by storm and upended long-established theories of how to identify and develop a starting passer, the immediate eligible transfer. One example is of note is former Indiana star Fernando Mendoza, who led the Hoosiers to an unexpected national championship in 2025, after transferring from California. At least 15 teams in preseason USLPM coaches poll will open this year in transfer under center. For decades, programs would look to steadily develop starting quarterbacks over the course of years, reluctant to hand the keys to the offense over to any option lacking a certain level of experience and comfort in system. Several factors have led to a wholesale shift. Now, many of these same programs no longer have to devote time and resources developing an in-house quarterback. They can let another program do the work for them. That's never been the case more so than in 2026. Bright transferring quarterbacks has taken over college football. The recent developments have created a dramatic shift in how teams coach, approach recruitment and developing quarterbacks. NIL offerings have led to wide gaps in spending between Power 4 programs, giving deeper pocketed programs the wherewithal to outspend much of the market for an established starter. At the same time, transfer portal gives every quarterback the opportunity to test their value earning potential. The ability to be eligible immediately allows passers to crisscross the map and find the best spot, as is the case with current Nebraska and former Virginia and UNLV starter Anthony Colandria. And even before arriving on campus, a heightened level of readiness and intense expectation helped heap the Power 4 prospects and consent quarterbacks into portal amid any early taste of adversary. The end result in the NFL-like feeder system, where teams in the groups of six in lower tiers of the Power 4 consistently lose their starting quarterbacks to programs dangling too hard tour views enticements. More money in a bigger platform. I'm concerned, Iowa coach Kirk Ferentz said at Big Ten Media Days. I kind of prefer to work with boundaries with a system of in place. Spent 6 years in the NFL. I really don't have any aspirations to ever go back there. Haven't since I left. Transfers dominate 2026 quarterback landscape. Of the 28 programs in the Power 4, only Iowa has yet to name a single starting quarterback. Ferentz listed Hank Brown and Jeremy Heckinson as co-starters for Saturday's opener against Northern Illinois. 27 starters transferred to their current program from another team in the Power 4, including Ohio State's Julian Stain, Alabama, and Oregon's Dante Moore, UCLA. No conference is more reliant on such transfers than the ACC, where 11 of the 16 starters arrived from elsewhere in the Power 4. In many cases, the quarterback entered the portal in a search of a playing time. One prime example of the season is the new Louisville starter, Lincoln Kenholtz, who played in the 12 games over 3 years as the backup at Ohio State. He was highly recruited. He wanted to a good program, said Louisville coach Jeff Boom. He had to sit
for some years. That's not a lot of fun doing that. At the same time, you learn. Sometimes it's good for you. Quote, but I think he knows it's his time now to step up and show what he can do, and that's what he wanted to do. He wanted to go somewhere and get on the field and showcase what he's all about. Quote, another 17 starters transferred from the Group 6 to a lower-level NCAA competition, including Oklahoma's John Madder, Washington State, Southern California's Jaden Madaba, UNLV, and Oklahoma State's Drew Basemaker, Northern Texas. Six of these power four quarterbacks began starting at their original schools as a true or redshirt freshman, such as Michigan's Bryce Underwood, South Carolina's Lenora Steller, and Notre Dame's C.J. Carr. The rarest power four starters of all, the quarterback who spent at least two full seasons as a backup at his original school before climbing into the starting line. There are only seven such passers in 2026, led by Texas redshirt junior Arch Manning. As we'll see, these numbers represent a dramatic change from the quarterback landscape as recently as 2021, before the advent of NIL and transfer portal led to the systemic shift. The new normal takes over in 2020s. The 2021 season marked the last iteration of college football's more traditional market for quarterbacks, when the wide majority of the Power Four states were recruited and developed by their original programs. In the season, just 12 starters transferred from another Power Four school and four of the Group of Six. Another dozen were at least redshirt freshmen before ascending into the starting role. 37 quarterbacks made their starting debut as a true redshirt freshman. This was roughly in line with the quarterback environment over the previous five seasons. In 2020, for example, Power 4 starters were comprised of 12 Power 4 transfers, 3 Group of 6 transfers, 13 waited until at least their third season as the original school, and 37 started as a true or redshirt freshman. And as of recently as 2027, there were only 6 Power 4 transfers starting at another Power 4 program, and a combined 52 starters played at their original schools, 14 who spent at least 2 years in backup roles, and 38 who started as freshmen. Spending the past decade with two chunks from 2016 and 2021, and 2022 through 2026 revealed how radically the atmosphere has changed for quarterbacks in Power 4 programs. From 2016 to 2021, starting landscapes featured an average of 10.3 Power 4 transfers, 5 Group of 6 transfers, 12.6 who waited on their original schools until at least their third year, 37.7 who started as a true or redshirt freshman. Since 2021, it included the starting quarterback headlining into the 2026 season, the average has been 26.8 Power 4 transfers, 9.8 Group of 6 transfers, 9 who awaited at their original schools until at least the third year, 22 who started as true or redshirt freshman. While NIL and the portal have changed virtually everything about the way coaches and teams approach roster management, no position has been more impacted by college football's new normal than quarterbacks. I do feel fortunate that maybe have only been a head coach since 2022, said the first year Florida coach John Summerall, who previously held up the same position at Troy and Tulane. And quote, so the transfer portal and NIL and all the chaos that has ensured is all I know. It's not like I've been doing it forever and had to shift midstream. It's all I've known. Quote, Georgia and Alabama buck the transfer trend. Several schools embody the transfer heavyweight of the Power Four and has come to approach quarterbacks. One in Florida State, which has leaned on a Power Four transfer in every year since 2020 with a mix of results. Illinois has started a transfer in every season during the same span through Group of Six transfer. Caden Hauser, East Carolina, will start in 2026. Oregon has been remarkably successful with the recent run of Power Four transfers of Moore, Dillon, Gabriel, Oklahoma, and Bo Nixon, Auburn. Bertram
Young has started a transfer quarterback in every season since joining the Power Four in 2023. I think our approach to the transfer portal has always been the same from the beginning. BYU coach Kalen Stick. Most of the guys that have brought in from the transfer portal are guys that fit our program already. Guys that we knew from before and maybe missed out. But other Power Four schools have bucked this trend, including two that ranked among the most successful of the decade. One in Georgia, which has started one truer transfer quarterback since Kirby Smart was hired in 2016. Since 2019, the Bulldogs have developed full-time starters in Stenson Bennett III, Carson Beck, and Gunnar Stockton. All three waited until at least three seasons before winning the job. Quote, you recruit guys that know that they're signed on for. Quote, said Smart. Quote, they want to be the guy who waited. Carson waited because he saw Jake Fromm and others do it. Saw Stenson win too and only get kids from that fit your protocol. We're going to have exodus out of our quarterback room eventually because we have a really good quarterback room now. Quote. Nor has Alabama, across the combined coaching tenures of Nick Saban and Kalen DeBoer, since recent starters Ty Simpson and Jalen Milroe, who waited until their fourth and third seasons on campus, respectively, to be named the starter. The Crimson Tide are scheduled to start sophomore Keelan Russell in their opener against East Carolina. The records of the SEC powers during the decade span, Georgia is 117 through 21. And Alabama is 12,119 since 2016. But the combined four national championships suggest that a development in-house approach in quarterbacks is an asset compared to the consistent reshuffling of the depth chart at most Power Four programs. But the way football has unfolded since 2022 paints a different picture. Alabama is 20 over 8 the past two seasons. Amid the transition of Saban and DeBoer, the Bulldogs have been bounced in the college football playoffs opener in each of the past two seasons. Meanwhile, Miami has returned to prominence thanks to transfer in Cam Ward and Carson Beck. The Hurricanes have another high-profile audition in 2026, in Darian Mention Duke and Jackson Dart USC, in Trinidad Cam Bliss Fair State, helped turn Mississippi into a national player under the Lane Kiffin, now at LSU. And there is Indiana, which has gone from the weakest program in the Power Four juggernaut, third year coach, and his transfers. Curtis Roker, Ohio, Mendoza, and now Jess Hover, TCU. Quote, do the study on it, it makes you question everything you're doing, quote, Smart said. Quote, the two quarterbacks who played for it all last year, what were they, transfers? Two before that? Transfers, one before, that was a transfer. It's crazy. That has become the model. Go out and get the best. We've been fortunate that we feel that we've had the guys under our own roof. I don't know if it will be that way forever, but it's that way now. Quote. Now moving on to national and world. Measles outbreak. RFK Jr. wanted reaction action. Sources say he asked CDC chief to remove reference to deaths. Yasmin Alutrin and Dan 11 Reuters. Washington Health Secretary Robert F. Kennedy Jr. asked his new Centers of Disease Control and Prevention director to remove a reference to two Pennsylvania deaths from the agency's online measles tally after he questioned whether the disease contributed to the fatalities. The resources familiar with the situation said Kennedy's request came after CDC staffers already accepted the state's characterization of death as linked to measles, a Pennsylvania officer said. Despite that, Erica Schwartz,
The recent appointed director of the CDC agreed with Kennedy's directive and implemented it without objection, said the three sources familiar with the matter, who spoke on the condition of anonymity. The move followed a heated exchange on social media between Kennedy, a longtime anti-vaccine activist appointed by President Donald Trump, and the Pennsylvania Governor Josh Shapiro, a Democrat. The two officials accused each other of polarizing the outbreak in Pennsylvania. In the latest state to grapple with the resurgence of measles since the Trump administration took office, data from the CDC from individual states shows that the vaccine rates are declining, with many medical organizations citing increasing vaccine hesitancy as a major cause. In Pennsylvania alone, the state health department reported 540 measles cases this year. George Benjamins, a chief executive of the American Public Health Association and former Maryland Secretary of Health, said it's, quote, unheard of, quote, of the for the CDC to publicly raise doubts about the conclusions of state and local health departments, even if the agency seeks more information. Quote, the secretary has no business interfering in the normal processes, quote, Benjamin said. Quote, he has an anti-vax agenda. He's using this to play out his anti-vaccine agenda, quote. Grace Davis-Jamison, a spokesperson for the Department of Health and Human Services oversees the CDC, said that the public health agency requested details necessary to determine whether the measles caused or contributed to the deaths. She cited conflict reports between the county and the state health officials over what has transpired. Kennedy has for years promoted the idea that vaccines are more dangerous than the disease of scientific evidence that they save lives. The combined measles, mumps, and rubella shots routinely given to U.S. children is shown to provide 97% of protection against infections. Middle East. U.S. says its investigating strike. Iran officials say that military hit wedding and killed civilians. Reuters. Dubai. Iranian mourners carried caskets Thursday at a funeral for victims of U.S. aircraft airstrikes, said in to have struck a wedding party, and Tehran launched missiles and drones overnight at U.S. base in Kuwait after the war's biggest escalation in more than a month. Vice President J.D. Vance said Thursday that the U.S. officials are investigating the airstrike. We're investigating it because obviously we care. We want to know. Quote, Vance told reporters during the White House media briefing, it, quote, if we do make mistakes again, this is the big difference between us and Iran. When our military makes mistakes, they learn from them and take to try to get better from them, Vance said. Mourners assembled in the late afternoon outside the village of Qusain in Sirte County along a stretch of the coast of the Strait of Hormuz that was hit heavy U.S. airstrikes late Tuesday. Iran officials say that four people died and almost 70 were wounded by a strike that hit a home during the wedding. State TV reported on Thursday that the fifth person, a 22-year-old woman, since died in the hospital. This is the body of martyr Amir Muhammad Kami, a 4-year-old child who was martyred in an attack on the country's south of the criminal American regime. Quote, a reporter from the Iran's Mirror news agency said the footage filmed in front of the pickup truck carrying a flag-draped coffin beneath a canopy of palm fronds. In other footage of the funeral, mourners threw petals to the air as a doleful music played from a loudspeaker. A casket was carried past a row of soldiers standing at the attention with rifles. Quote, If it was a military location, it wouldn't be so painful. This was a wedding ceremony, but they turned people's joy into mourning. Quote, the semi-official Tanzimat news agency quoted the local man as saying the U.S. military said it was aware of the Iran reports, but the claims it, quote, never targeted civilians. Quote, the report when wedding incident recalled the blast of the minar that killed 160 girls at a girls' school on the first day of the war. In February, the Pentagon has yet to issue an official finding in the man-made strike, which would
be the U.S.'s military's largest civilian casualty incident in decades. It may have been the result of the U.S. use of outdated targeting data, two sources familiar with the matter told Reuters. That brings us to the end of today's reading of the Council Bluffs Daily Nonpareil. I'm your reader, Betsy Sandoval. I want to thank you so much for spending this time with the IRIS, the Iowa Radio Reading Information Systems for the Blind.

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0: Hello, it's time to read the Des Moines Register for September 4th, 2026. All material heard on IRIS is intended solely for the use of Iowans with a print disability. I'm Tom Guetta, and my partner at the microphone for the next 90 minutes is Larae Nicodemus. 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There are a few announcements specific for this weekend. Dangerous heat has returned to central Iowa. The Polk County Extreme Temperature Plan is in effect through Friday, September 4th. It will be extended if needed. Cooling centers are available throughout Des Moines. 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DART is providing free rides to residents to help residents reach them. Simply tell the driver that you want to go to a cooling center. In addition, a second announcement. Join IRIS for an outdoor showing of the movie Moana with audio description Friday, September 4th. We'll be at Colby Park in Windsor Heights. 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Our number is 515-243-6833. And now let's take a look at today's weather and the headlines from the Des Moines Register. Today, the high is projected to be 94 degrees with a low of 75. It will be sunny and hot with rare thunderstorms. Saturday and Sunday are similar. Hot and humid on Saturday, 92, low 72, and Sunday, 91, low 72. Yesterday's high was 92 degrees with a low of 75. The record high is 98 degrees in the year 2000. Record low was 42 degrees. Sunrise today, 6:44 a.m. Sunset tonight, 7:43 p.m. Looking at headlines from today's Des Moines Register, there is a picture of the Valley West Mall sign outside of the building. Site of once thriving mall gets new lifeline. In addition, there is a picture of Republican Lieutenant Governor candidate Derek Wolf. Republican Wolf faces financial and legal woes. And lastly, a picture of debris and rubble around houses that were attacked by the U.S. and Iran. Iranians bury victims of U.S. military strike as tensions rise. And now for our first article is Larae Nicodemus.
1: Thank you, Tom. Judge okays purchase agreement for bankrupt Valley West by Israel Schumann. The four-year search for a buyer and developer for the bankrupt Valley West Mall may be nearing its end. A Polk County judge approved a purchase agreement between a new buyer for the West Des Moines Mall and its court-appointed receiver, according to documents filed Monday, August 31st. The agreement is under court seal, and the identity of the buyer is being kept confidential. Todd Malang, Senior Vice President of CBRE, the real estate firm that has marketed the mall since 2025, said he expects the deal to close in about 30 days after a period of due diligence by the buyer. Malang said that was due to confidentiality agreements with the buyer. He could not provide more details. But we feel safe, we feel good about the direction of the sale, he said. The Des Moines Register reported the emergence of a potential buyer for the near-vacant 58-acre property in June. Malang confirmed then that it was not Ankeny Real Estate Developer ATI Group, which had spent most of the past year trying to buy the mall. The developer pulled out of the sale earlier this year after negotiations with mall tenant JCPenney stalled over the store's desire to remain open while redevelopment occurs, West Des Moines Mayor Russ Trimble previously told the Register. The JCPenney is the mall's sole remaining anchor. and has a long-term lease that could prevent redevelopment until 2032, Trimble said. The faded mall that was a retail supercenter until the early 2010s has seen redevelopment for plans and suitors for ownership come and go for years. All have envisioned plans for the 58-acre tract just off Interstate 235 that would mix restaurants, residences, entertainment, and green spaces with future retail tenants, potentially with the help of hefty city incentives. The existing mall, now more than 50 years old, would like to be cleared, an assumption reflected in the mall's property tax assessment, which puts the value of the land at almost $20 million while valuing the buildings at just $100. The city of West Des Moines has been prepared to offer $110 million in financial incentives to the developer over 10 or 12 years to buy and tear down Valley West Mall so the site can be redeveloped. The mall has been in receivership since October 22, after U.S. Bank foreclosed on then-owner Watson Centers of Minneapolis. The 856,000-square-foot mall, despite having few remaining tenants, has operated while the search for a buyer continues.
0: Iowa governor's race. Republican Wolf faces financial legal woes. Lawn campaign, debts repaid, refi near done. Tyler Jett, Des Moines Register. The Iowa farmers' phones pinged in succession after the afternoon of June 12th when Republican gubernatorial nominee Zach Lahn introduced State Representative Derek Wolf as his running mate. Quote, him of all people, end quote, said Chad Zosky, an Eldora farmer who was moving cows across pastures with his brother when friends texted him. Quote, you have got to be kidding me, end quote, said Kendra Prosser. My God, said Tony Thompson, the former sheriff of Blackhawk County, does anyone pay attention to who they're voting for? Zosky and Prosser's husband, Andrew, are two of eight plaintiffs who have sued Wolf or his company, Shallow Creek Land and Livestock, since 2023, for allegedly failing to make promised payments. In addition to those claims, nine farmers, truckers, and former employees who spoke to the Des Moines Register this summer criticized Wolf's business dealings. They described a businessman who ignored messages for months and, when pushed into court, made false accusations to justify his actions. In two lawsuits this year, attorneys for lenders accused Wolf or Shallow Creek of fraud and theft, alleging that he misled the creditors about his finances and failed to alert them to livestock transactions as required. Blackhawk County Sheriff's Office Detective Jared Schilling confirmed to the Register that the agency opened an investigation into Wolf, which remains active. The parties have settled or dismissed all but one of the lawsuits filed against Wolf or Shallow Creek. The sheriff's office, meanwhile, declined to comment on the nature of its investigation into Wolf. Dan Capodilupo, a spokesperson for Lahn's campaign, said Lahn was unaware of the criminal investigation when he picked Wolf as his running mate. Capodilupo also denied the accusations that Wolf committed fraud or theft. He said the people who criticized Wolf in interviews with the Register were, quote, disgruntled former employees or contractors, each of whom had serious employment or contractual dispute with Derek, including documented failures to perform their duties, breaches of contract, and in one case, mistreatment and loss of livestock that Derek estimates caused more than $80,000 in damage, end quote. In mid-July, Lahn's campaign manager told the realtors that, quote, all of the debts to creditors have been paid in full, end quote, and that Wolf expected to finish refinancing his farm in the near future. But a judge ordered a receiver to take over Wolf's farm on Tuesday, September 1st, after an attorney for Webster City-based WCF Financial wrote in a court motion that Wolf failed to provide a refinancing commitment letter from another bank. Asked about this, Capodilupo said in an email, quote, we stand by our comment. The debts have been paid, and the refinance is nearing completion, end quote. Wolf and Lahn's campaign staff have framed Wolf's financial problems as a sign of how well the politician understands the challenges small farmers face. Iowa's net farm income dropped 53% from 2022 to 2024. Farm loan delinquency rates have increased this year, according to the Federal Reserve Bank of Kansas City. Quote, farmers are resilient in the state of Iowa, end quote, Wolf told a crowd at the West Side Conservative Club in Urbandale on July 22nd. I like to think our farm is resilient as well. we're going to get through this just like every other family farm right now. But some farmers said they were offended by this framing. Four contract growers told the Register that Wolf did not pay them the full amounts he owed. As the economy got worse, they said, his actions contributed to their strain. Like Wolf, Chad Zosky and the Prossers are registered Republicans, according to the Iowa Secretary of State's office. Unlike them, Wolf is connected to some of the most powerful interests in Iowa. Committees for Bayer AG, Deere & Company, Syngenta, and the Iowa Farm Bureau Federation have been among the biggest donors to his Iowa House campaigns. Wolf also married into one of the state's elite farming families. Quote, "That's not your typical farmer," end quote, Zosky said. "Your typical farmer doesn't have lawsuits against him," end quote, said his wife, Dina, who is not registered with a political party. A Western Iowa farmer who spoke out on condition of anonymity out of fear of retaliation told the Register that Wolf also failed to pay him for a month's rent for feeding pigs. A central Iowa farmer who also requested anonymity said that Wolf owed him, quote, "a little chunk of money," end quote, after picking up the last batch of pigs and failing to make a payment. Chad Zosky sued this February, but an Iowa law requires parties in a feeding contract dispute to go to private mediation. As in Prosser's case, Wolf's lawyer argued that Zosky, quote, "defaulted," end quote, on his agreement in May 2023 when he stopped recording data from his barns every day. But like Prosser, Zosky said he stopped using the app Wolf requested when the app stopped working. Zosky said he still recorded the data on sheets of paper and sent Wolf pictures of the statistics. If Wolf wanted more information, Zosky added, he could have just visited or asked. Wolf's lawyer wrote that his client stopped bringing pigs to the Zoskys due to that, quote, "default," end quote. But the Zoskys said they continued to feed and care for batches of Wolf's pigs for 19 months after the app stopped working. During the April mediation, the Zosky said Wolf claimed they didn't actually have his pigs during the months in dispute, May to October 2024. But the Zosky said they maintained feed delivery documents, animal care records, and text messages that show otherwise. Eventually, they said Wolf offered to settle for $45,000. They took the deal. Quote, "at least it was something," end quote, Dina Zosky said. Bigger lawsuits, a big-name backer, and more allegations emerge against Wolf. Sioux Center-based four-county pig placement sued Wolf, alleging he failed to pay $182,000 for about 2,200 feeder pigs. 2 months later, Heartland Co-op sued, claiming Wolf failed to pay about $119,000 plus interest for hog feed. Webster City-based WCF Financial Bank, meanwhile, sued Wolf on May 13th. The bank's lawyers did not state in the complaint how much money Wolf owed, but they did include reports on 19 lines of credit the bank issued to Wolf. According to the report, Wolf was supposed to pay most of the loans back by December 2024. Principal and interest on the lines of credit amounted to $3.1 million as of early May, with the debt increasing by about $1,000 every day. By the end of August, that debt would have increased to an extra $130,000. The bank also closed Wolf's checking account in November when he was $584,000 in arrears, according to court documents. Wolf and Lon's campaign have said that he received a bridge loan while he worked on refinancing his farm. According to court documents submitted by WCF, the bank valued Wolf's collateral at $2.9 million, about $800,000 less than he claimed debt to WCF at the time. Documents in that case suggest Petty may help Wolf. In April, an attorney for the Wolfs sent the bank a letter from Petty concerning a potential refinancing arrangement. The bank's lawyers responded a couple of days later, writing that WCF wanted a new letter from Petty and his wife explaining their commitment in more detail. Quote, "the prior letter provided by Mr. Petty was insufficient. It was not signed by Mrs. Wolf's mother and contained no language regarding a guarantee of the debt or use of their assets as collateral," end quote, the attorney wrote. The Wolfs did not appear to succeed in finding a new lender, regardless of whether Petty put up his own assets as collateral. On August 28th, the attorney for WCF filed a motion to appoint a receiver to take over the Wolf's house, livestock, crops, machines, and other assets. The bank also included a motion that the Wolf's attorney signed July 16th, agreeing to the appointment of a receiver. WCF's attorney wrote that the Wolfs agreed to the motion at that time on the condition that the bank wouldn't force the issue so long as the Wolfs refinanced their operation by the end of September. As part of the agreement, the Wolfs had to give WCF a letter from whichever bank offered them a new loan. On August 24th, when the Wolfs had not produced such a document, WCF's attorney demanded that they give the bank a letter by the end of the day. The Wolfs failed, WCF's lawyer wrote. On September 1st, Judge Andrea Dreyer issued an order appointing Hertz Farm Management as receiver, giving the company control of Wolfs' property. Before that, during an interview with the Register in August, Petty declined to say whether he was trying to help his son-in-law, but he defended Wolf against the complaints from other farmers in the community. His family's success, he felt, made them a target. Quote, "There's a whole lot of jealousy out there," he said. "I'll just put it that way. I've been successful enough. That makes people jealous, plain and simple." End quote. Kendra Prosser and the Zoskys denied that jealousy made them sue Wolf. Quote, he's done this to enough people, Chad Zosky said. "I don't want him to do it again. It needs to come to an end."
1: Iranians bury victims of U.S. military strike as tensions rise. This is from Reuters, Dateline Dubai. Iranian mourners carried caskets on September 3rd at a funeral for victims of a U.S. military strike said to have struck a wedding party, and Tehran launched missiles and drones overnight at a U.S. base in Kuwait after the war's biggest escalation in more than a month. Mourners assembled in the late afternoon outside the village of Kuhistak along a stretch of the coast of the Strait of Hormuz that was hit by heavy U.S. airstrikes late September 1st. Iranian officials say four people died and nearly 70 were wounded by a strike that hit a home during a wedding. The U.S. military said it was aware of the Iranian reports, but never targets civilians. This is the body of martyr Amir Mohammed Karimi, a four-year-old child who was martyred in an attack on the country south by the criminal American regime, a reporter from Iran's Mehr News Agency said in footage filmed in front of a pickup truck carrying a flag-draped coffin beneath a canopy of palm fronds. In other footage of the funeral, mourners threw petals into the air as doleful music played from a loudspeaker. A casket was carried past a row of soldiers standing at attention with rifles. Washington launched the strikes on September 1, hitting what it said were military targets along the coast in retaliation for Iranian attacks on shipping in the Strait of Hormuz. The sudden escalation of the Iran war has caused a surge in oil prices to levels unseen since July. Prices rose for a fourth straight day on September 3rd, taking Brent crude futures over $96 a barrel. Iran reported 18 dead in the last U.S. assault, including the four killed at the wedding. It responded on September 2nd to U.S. strikes with attacks on U.S. bases in Iraq, Jordan, Qatar, Kuwait, and Bahrain, and carried out further attacks early September 3rd, saying it was targeting another U.S. base in Kuwait. Kuwait's military said its air defenses had intercepted missiles and drones, but following that, the war's biggest flare-up since July appeared to subside, with no more major attacks from either side reported as the day wore on. The month of August was largely quiet in the Persian Gulf after President Donald Trump abruptly halted 2 weeks of intensive military strikes in July, having been warned by his military that Washington was running low on munitions. Trump has yet to achieve the aims he set out when he launched Operation Epic Fury in late February to end Iran's nuclear program, halted its ability to attack its neighbors, and create conditions for Iranians to topple their country's leadership. Iran's economy has suffered severely from a U.S. blockade.
0: Thank you. Iowa City's court buckies after Urbandale votes against center. Philip Sitter, Des Moines Register. Leaders in the Des Moines Metro have shown interest in getting a Buc-ee's Travel Center after Urbandale City Council this week voted down the possibility of having one there. The City Council on Tuesday, September 1st, voted 3-2 against a land use designation change that would have opened a path toward Buc-ee's potentially building a store on about 20 acres of land at the southeast corner of 100th Street and North Park Avenue, North Park Drive, just north of Interstate 3580 at exit 128. The 74,000-foot square foot store was planned to have 120 fueling positions and 20 to 24 electrical vehicle charging stations outside. Urbandale City Council and other community members were concerned about potential issues with the store, including traffic and pollution. But even Iowa Governor Kim Reynolds chimed in on Facebook and X the day after the vote, hoping Iowa's first Buc-ee's would come to another city as a, quote, economic investment that moves communities forward, end quote. Buc-ee's finished second, only behind IKEA, in an informal November 2025 Des Moines Register survey as most wanted retailers in the Des Moines metro. Beyond Reynolds, mayors and Chamber of Commerce in central Iowa have publicly welcomed Buc-ee's in recent days on social media, and real estate agents in at least one other community wanted to connect with Buc-ee's as well. Here's what we know about Iowa communities have most publicly opened their doors to Buc-ee's and how successful they've been so far at courting the chain. Ankeny. Julie Brown, a commercial real estate agent and consultant, said Thursday, September 3rd, that she and her commercial real estate broker partner, Dave Vance, quote, have ground in Ankeny that we like to present to Buc-ee's, end quote. Brown and Vance's Alpha One commercial real estate company in Ankeny has listed just over 27 acres of land at the end of Southeast Convenience Boulevard, adjacent to Interstate 35, and just southeast of Exit 89 at Southeast Corporate Woods Drive. That's the site, Brown said, they plan to offer to Buc-ee's possibly as early as Thursday morning. Quote, traffic might be an issue there, end quote, to be worked through, Brown said. There's already a Casey's truck stop just north of the site, but the location has high visibility from the interstate, they said. Bondurant. The Bondurant Area Chamber of Commerce on Wednesday, September 2nd, posted on Facebook a pitch to Buc-ee's making its first Iowa home in, quote, Blue Jay Country, end quote, referring to the Bondurant Ferrars High School mascot. Quote, Bondurant is a growing, business-friendly community strategically positioned on I-80 and Highway 65, just minutes from I-35. Looking ahead, the prospective Iowa DOT Northeast Beltway between Bondurant and Ankeny could further strengthen our community's connection to the regional and national transportation network, end quote, the chamber stated in its post. The chamber also touted Bondurant's elected leaders and city staff, investments in infrastructure, and availability of workers and certified development sites. Norwalk. In 2025, Norwalk Mayor Tom Phillips and other city officials championed an online petition to have the first Iowa Buc-ee's location in Norwalk. The petition attracted more than 3,500 signatures as of late September 2025. Phillips told the Register in November that the city sent a proposal to Buc-ee's officials. Norwalk was even willing to annex land adjacent to Interstate 35 and work on getting a new exit built. Buc-ee's, quote, responded and said the location isn't ideal, but that it's certainly not off the table, end quote, Phillips said. And West Des Moines. West Des Moines Mayor Russ Trimble posted Wednesday on Facebook that he's been courting Buc-ee's for 2 years. He was happy that Urbandale had a chance at it, but vowed to renew West Des Moines' quest for Iowa's first location of the chain. Quote, we can't lose Buc-ee's. We aren't going to lose Buc-ee's, not if I can help it. Trimble wrote, it's an incredible convenience store with a cult following and massive economic development from a tourism standpoint.
1: Downtown Patrol Unit on hold as Iowa City seeks broader safety plan by Liam Hollowith for the Iowa City Press Citizen. The Iowa City Council deferred a decision for a new downtown patrol unit in a split vote. The council voted 4-3 on Tuesday, September 1, to delay the three-officer unit while reassessing law enforcement's role in public safety. Councilors Laura Burgess, Oliver Weiling, Mazur Sali, and Megan Alter voted for the motion to defer. Mayor Bruce Teague and Councilors Sean Harmson and Josh Moe voted against the motion. The council will revisit the plan following strategic planning sessions in the coming months, allowing the council to discuss public safety more holistically. The proposed department will include two patrol officers and one new police sergeant at an estimated cost of $370,000 in fiscal 2028. The unit is expected to save roughly $88,000 in overtime currently being used for downtown patrols. The new unit was pitched after an April 19th shooting, wounded 5 people, leading to Demarion Jones, 18, of Cedar Rapids, being charged with attempted murder. Kamari Dozier, 18, of Cedar Rapids, is accused of supplying the handgun. The Iowa City Police Department, in partnership with the University of Iowa Police Department, started designating foot patrols in downtown Iowa City on Friday and Saturday nights just days after the shooting. The new unit, if approved, will make the foot patrols a permanent weekend presence. According to a city memo, the UIPD is expected to make similar investments. Alter votes to defer but supports plans to increase downtown presence. Though Alter voted to defer the decision, she said she supports a bigger downtown police presence, noting the department is an important part of the spectrum of public safety. Instead, she said the city should look at improving public safety services to address crime in downtown Iowa City, agreeing the new unit is part of that. Alter told reporters after Tuesday's meeting she wants to have a conversation about how police fit into the spectrum of public safety, how they can address public safety holistically. One of the things we have not done is have this holistic conversation about the role that police do have in public safety, Alter said. Iowa City Police Chief Dustin Liston told the council on August 18th the downtown district is safe and crime is down from previous years. However, the corridor has the highest concentration of crime compared to surrounding areas in Iowa City. Currently, the foot patrols are staffed with volunteer and mandatory overtime. Liston said it will take 1 to 2 years to fully establish the new unit and backfill vacancies created by the patrol. The city has added only 4 specialized police positions in 15 years. The proposed unit would bring the department's total to 88 officers.
0: County unveils statue to honor new eponym. Johnson was first Black woman to get PhD in Iowa. And there is a picture, a couple pictures associated with this article of Dr. Lulu Merle Johnson, a statue outside of the Johnson County Administration Building in Iowa City, as well as a placard and a speaker. Liam Hollowith, Iowa City Press citizen. A new statue in Iowa City commemorates the county's eponym, the first Black woman to graduate with a doctorate from the University of Iowa. The 7-foot-tall, 1,500-pound bronze statue of Lulu Merle Johnson was unveiled outside the Johnson County Administration Building during a dedication ceremony on Saturday, August 29th in Iowa City. The statue is a reminder of the county's new eponym, a person after which the county is named, and Johnson's accomplishment as a key figure in the academic movement to recenter Black history. Quote, Johnson County did not change its name, it changed its mind, Sonia Jackson, Johnson's great niece, said during Saturday's ceremony. The county voted to change its eponym in 2021 in the aftermath of George Floyd's death. The county decided to commemorate Johnson with an outdoor plaza and statue. The statue was cast by sculptor Steve Maxson of Max Cast in Kelowna. Who is Lulu Merle Johnson? Johnson was born on a farm outside Gravity, Iowa, 76 miles southwest of Des Moines. She spent most of her childhood in Gravity before moving to Clinton, Iowa, to live with her aunt to finish her senior year of high school in 1925. She pursued higher education at the University of Iowa, earning a bachelor's and master's degree in 1930. Johnson secured her doctorate of American history in 1941, the first Black woman to obtain her Ph.D. in Iowa. She faced discrimination during her time in Iowa City. She and other Black students were barred from student dormitories until 1946. During her undergraduate years, Johnson stayed at the Iowa Federation Home of Colored Girls at 942 Iowa Avenue. The newly minted doctor struggled to find a teaching job in Iowa after graduation due to racial tensions. Johnson eventually taught American history through the lens of slavery and Black Americans in West Virginia and Pennsylvania until she retired in 1971. She pioneered a course called, quote, Negro in American Life, end quote, and focused on Black history. It was one of the first collegiate-level courses on the subject. Johnson was one of the first Black women to hold a senior administrative post in American higher education when she was named the Dean of Women at the Cheney State Teachers College in 1946, now Cheney University, one of the oldest historically Black colleges and universities. She died in 1995. During her speech at the dedication ceremony on Saturday in Iowa City, Ashley Howard, a professor of history and African American studies at the UI, said Johnson's life is a testament that change is a constant of history and it cannot happen without action. Quote, what it does not necessarily have to be, but make no mistake, it is the responsibility of we the people to foment that change, end quote, Howard said. Counties changed eponym in 2021 from slave owner to black woman. The process of change, Johnson County's eponym, started well before George Floyd's death and the ensuing riots. The idea to change the person who the county is named after blossomed when Supervisor Rod Sullivan, a series of newsletters in 2017, questioned whether former vice president and plantation owner Richard Mentor Johnson was the right person. The movement gained momentum in 2020 after the murder of George Floyd. In a 2020 opinion piece published by the Press Citizen, Ron McMullen called for the change. A petition also began circulating. Richard Mentor Johnson was chosen the original eponym for Johnson County by the Wisconsin Territorial Legislature in 1837. Richard Johnson was vice president at the time. Richard Johnson was a Kentucky native who served in the Kentucky Legislature, the U.S. House, and the U.S. Senate. He was also a military officer during the War of 1812 and took credit for killing Shawnee Chief Tecumseh during the Battle of the Thames. Richard Johnson was also a plantation owner who fathered two children with Julia Chin, a woman who he enslaved. Johnson County Board of Supervisor John Green said the proclamation that paired with the dedication was a reflection on history, but also a challenge. Quote, this morning, we cast aside the slaver and we embrace a black woman of scholarship, Green said during Saturday's ceremony. Let our history show that in our future,

0: goods like pet food and enclosures since June. The shop's animal welfare license expired Tuesday, according to a copy provided by the Iowa Department of Agriculture. Jensen said his business suffered a precipitous decline after he was arrested and charged March 16th. I couldn't bring in enough business after all the bad press in March, he said. It got worse after all the lies. A court filing stemming from a January 12th complaint alleged 11 snakes and 2 iguanas in Aqualand's care were underweight and improperly shedding. A parakeet had a broken foot, and 2 Savannah monitor lizards were deceased. It also said a bearded dragon that was in extremely poor health had been euthanized. Jensen pleaded guilty to 2 counts of animal neglect with serious injury or death and 1 count of animal neglect with injury. He was assessed $2,140 in civil penalties for each charge, in addition to the conditions of his probation. Jensen disputed the charges Tuesday, saying that although he took a plea deal, he did not neglect animals. He said the complainant knew nothing about exotic animals she couldn't have learned in a 3-minute Google search. Jensen previously pleaded guilty to a charge in connection with the care and treatment of animals in 2024, when he was found to have had 19 rats living in unsanitary conditions in a 20-gallon tank, all with upper respiratory infections and eye issues. He paid a $250 fine. Jensen said he sent his animals to other stores, pet brokers, and friends in June. He said he had worked for the business since 1972. He became owner in April 2017, according to a filing with Iowa Secretary of State's office. Mentions of Aqualand Pets in Des Moines Register archives date back to 1988. As a condition of his probation, Jensen completed a psychological evaluation and was required to undergo any recommended treatment and pay victim damages in an amount to be decided, according to a sentencing order. He was required to complete an 8-hour online animal cruelty course in addition to the ban on animal ownership. According to Polk County records, Adamson Properties II, LLC, owns the building that housed Aqualand. Jensen said he's selling what remains of his inventory and store fixtures, mostly aquarium systems and shelves. He plans to stay in the pet business, manufacturing and selling pet products like food and enclosures.
1: Lawsuit alleges Amazon inflated prices for ads, including in Iowa. William Morris, Des Moines Register. Amazon.com illegally raised prices for advertisers by serendipitously raising the minimum fee to place ads that promote their products. 22 states, including Iowa, and the U.S. Federal Trade Commission allege in a lawsuit filed in federal court. The agency and bipartisan group of states said in the suit filed Monday, August 31st, that Amazon systematically inflated auction prices for advertisers without their knowledge, costing them $20 billion or more. Quote, Amazon has been able to generate billions of dollars in profits at the expense of its auction advertising customers. End quote, the FTC stated in its suit, filed in district court in the Western District of Washington State. Advertisers suffered billions of dollars in harm from higher ad prices, while the states could seek civil penalties and attempt to recover some of that money, the FTC alleged. The agency will ask for tens of billions in damages, according to an official, although a precise amount has not yet been settled. Iowa Attorney General Brenna Byrd said in a statement that Amazon's actions harmed both advertising clients and consumers. Quote, one of the most profitable companies in the world is making money off the back of Iowa small businesses, Byrd said. And if a small business's costs are going up, so they will pass that on to the customer. Iowans who buy things from Amazon are also overpaying. Amazon hid this practice for years. Now it's time to hold them accountable, end quote. Amazon, in a blog post Monday, denied wrongdoing, saying its advertising policies aim to show shoppers the most relevant ads, adding that the average cost per click for advertisers remained flat from 2019 to 2024, while the sales generated from those clicks rose. Quote, Amazon's approach to pricing contradicts any suggestion of consumer harm, the company said. We provide customers the lowest prices every day across the widest selection of products and work to ensure our retail and grocery prices meet or beat those offered by other retailers, end quote. FTC alleges Amazon bid in own auctions to run up prices. The suit centers on three types of advertisements that run alongside search results.

0: results, sponsored products, and brand and display ads. The FTC allegations date to changes in Amazon's auction rules from 2019. Online ad auctions occur in the fractions of a second, typically after a search term is entered, with markets' computer systems bidding for the right to have their messaging appear. According to the FTC, Amazon sometimes entered its own bids in the auctions, ostensibly raising prices for others. As part of the scheme, it attempted to conceal those bids from the advertisers, the FTC alleged. Due to the higher cost of advertising, consumers paid higher prices for the company's goods on Amazon, the FTC alleged. As much as 80% of sponsored product auctions had some form of intervention by Amazon, according to the complaint. Amazon, based in Seattle, said it actually reduced costs for advertisers, saving them some $8 billion between 2021 and 25, according to the blog post. Quote, average winning bids fell 50% from 2019 to 2025 on sponsored product search ads, end quote, the Amazon said. The retail giant has been aggressively boosting its advertising business and is now the world's third largest digital ad company after Google and Meta. The company ads sales rose 26% in this year's second quarter to $19.8 billion and 22% in all of 2025 to $68.6 billion. The e-commerce giant said in September, last year agreed to pay $2.5 billion in fine and reimbursements to Prime subscribers to settle the FTC's allegations that it deceived its customers to generate subscriptions. It is expected to be in court next year to defend itself against another FTC suit over what the regulator said was an illegal monopoly over pricing power in its relationship with third-party sellers.
1: Iowa GOP urges Trump to expand beef markets, by Stephen Gruber Miller. Iowa Republican congressional delegation signed a letter to President Donald Trump urging him to expand markets for domestic cattle as he moves to import more foreign beef. The Trump administration is allowing imports of 300,000 metric tons of tariff-free beef in an effort to lower prices in what U.S. Agriculture Secretary Brooke Rollins acknowledged is a gut punch for U.S. cattle ranchers. Several Republicans, especially in Midwest states, have opposed the move. U.S. Representative Ashley Hinson, who is running for U.S. Senate, told reporters Wednesday, September 2nd, that the president's approach there was not the right idea. I think our producers raise the highest quality beef in the world, and I talked to many of them when I was at the state fair, she said. They have faced those tough market conditions, and as we know, and I do think we should be focused on market-based solutions. Hinson joined other members of Iowa's congressional delegation, including U.S. Senator Chuck Grassley and U.S. Representatives Marionette Miller-Meeks, Zach Nunn, and Randy Feenstra, in signing onto the September 2nd letter to Trump calling for expanding markets, more trade deals, and a new farm bill. U.S. Senator Joni Ernst did not sign the letter. The letter was led by U.S. Senator Jerry Morin of Kansas and U.S. Representative Adrian Smith of Nebraska, both Republicans. Cattle markets are cyclical, and ranchers use the upswings to prepare for the inevitable downturn, the letter says. Any intervention in the natural system, especially at a time when producers are making marketing decisions, threatens to pick winners and losers and undermine the long-term viability of a family-owned cattle operation through the supply chain. The size of the U.S. cattle herd is at a 75-year low, while the price for ground beef reached a record high of $6.90 per pound earlier this year. The letter says trade deals like those Trump has struck with the United Kingdom and Australia, as well as tax cuts, will drive long-term confidence in the market and create a natural incentive for ranchers to rebuild and expand their herds. Long-term certainty can be delivered by fostering existing domestic demand and continuing efforts to expand overseas markets for American beef products, building on the successful trade deals you already have secured, the letter says. The lawmakers say passing a new farm bill would allow ranchers greater access to capital and flexibility within grazing and conservation programs. As you consider policy changes which could impact American livestock producers, We urge you to prioritize proposals which deliver long-term market stability and confidence while consulting closely with impacted stakeholders, the lawmakers wrote in the letter.
0: Des Moines police investigate death of man found in Minnesota. Nick El Haj, Des Moines Register. Des Moines police are investigating the killing of a 26-year-old man who was found dead at his Minneapolis home in July after authorities say he was involved in an altercation in downtown Des Moines days earlier. The Hennepin County Medical Examiner's Office in Minnesota has ruled Dimitri Craig Lee English's death a homicide, Des Moines police said in the Wednesday, September 2nd news release. English was involved in an altercation near the 200 block of Court Avenue during the early morning hours of July 5th, police said. He later returned to Minneapolis, where he was found dead inside his home July 14th. The Des Moines detectives began investigating 2 days after Minneapolis police contacted them about the death and its possible connection to the Des Moines incident, according to the release. Police have not said what happened during the incident, how English died, who else was involved, or whether investigators have identified any suspects. Anyone with information is asked to call the Des Moines Police Department at 515-283-4864. Born in Des Moines, English graduated from Roosevelt High School in 2018 before attending Iowa State University, where he earned a bachelor's degree in business management information systems with a minor in leadership studies, according to his obituary. After college, he moved to Minneapolis and worked as a securities operations specialist in Wells Fargo, where the obituary said he discovered a passion for, quote, numbers, data, leadership, and helping guide his team to success, end quote. The obituary remembered English as naturally athletic and someone who loved sports from an early age. It said he excelled as a pitcher in youth baseball and more recently developed a love for golf. Away from sports, English spent his time gaming with friends, reading, traveling, playing spades and Uno, and being with family and friends. His obituary said his smile and especially his laugh was truly contagious and remembered him as someone who never missed an opportunity to make someone laugh.
1: Journalist, feminist icon Steinem dies. Decades of activism inspired generations in fight for equality. This is from Nicole Fowler from USA Today. And there's a picture of former President Barack Obama presents the Presidential Medal of Freedom to women's rights activist Gloria Steinem in 2013. And that picture is by Larry Downing of Reuters. Civil rights activist and journalist Gloria Steinem died September 2nd at age 92, according to her official Instagram page. Steinem passed away peacefully at her home in New York City, surrounded by some of the many who loved her, the Post read. Gloria's near century on earth were years well lived, and she continued working for equality until the very end. Gloria's greatest gift was her ability to listen to others, to make others feel seen and heard. Her words, actions, and example gave people permission to be their truest selves. Gloria lived true to her independent spirit, always with curiosity and a great sense of humor, the Post continued. She died at her home in New York City, where her iconic Upper East Side brownstone's living room was known as a gathering space for influencers, academics, politicians, and thinkers to discuss social issues and culture. Steinem received multiple awards over the course of her organizing and activism, including accolades such as the Penny Missouri Journalism Award, the Front Page and Clarion Awards, the National Magazine Award, and the Lifetime Achievement in Journalism Award from the Society of Professional Journalists, the Society of Writers Award from the United Nations, and the University of Missouri School of Journalism Award for Distinguished Service in Journalism. She was awarded the 2013 Presidential Medal of Freedom by President Barack Obama. Born on March 25, 1934, in the suburbs of Toledo, Iowa, Steinem learned politics are a part of daily life, she shared in her memoir, My Life on the Road. Her father was a traveling salesman, and the family lived in a trailer home for her early years. After her parents divorced in 1946, Steinem lived with her mother, who battled with mental illness. Caregiving for her mother was a transformative experience for Steinem, which she frequently referenced in her writing and advocacy work. There are many people in the world who grew up as children looking after their parents, and it caused us to grow up too early. But we've all had difficult times in our lives, she shared with BBC Radio 4 podcast Young Again at age 90. She reconciled with these struggles, though. She told The Guardian in 2017 how indebted she feels to her parents, saying, "To my mother, a huge debt for creating a loving childhood for me when she didn't have one. My father, for being okay with insecurity. As he always said, if I don't know what will happen tomorrow, it could be wonderful." Steinem pursued her education and graduated magna cum laude from Smith College in Massachusetts in 1956 and earned a fellowship that gave her enough money to live in India, from 1957 to 1959, she learned about nonviolent protest and grassroots activism, shaping a unique view of community-led social change. It was also during this time in her life that Steinem had an abortion, a fact she shared in her 2015 memoir, My Life on the Road, which is dedicated to London physician Dr. John Sharp. The doctor performed the abortion on then 22-year-old Steinem in 1957, when it was still illegal. Once back in the United States, Steinem began freelancing reporting in New York in 1960. While women widely read magazines in the 1950s and 60s, most publications were male-run and relegated women reporters to topics like fashion and the domestic sphere. Young reporters like Steinem were only allowed to author stories about women's topics, such as recipes and clothes. While writing about issues that actually impacted women's lives was discouraged. When I suggested political stories to the New York Times Sunday Magazine, my editor just said something like, "I don't think of you that way," recalled Steinem, according to a 2011 History of Ms. published by New York Magazine. So she took matters into her own hands, gaining national attention for her 1963 article, I Was a Playboy Bunny, in which she recounted posing as a waitress at Hugh Hefner's Playboy Club, changing her name and donning a costume to expose the work conditions and the sexualization of women in the role. This story followed her much of her career. In a 2011 interview, she told ABC News, "It was a professional error of gigantic proportions because I was just beginning to be assigned serious pieces, and suddenly I was a bunny. And now it's followed me all these years, and I'm always confronted by a moral dilemma. Should I stop people who introduced me as an ex-bunny and say that I was doing it as a journalist?" But the impact of the story with and what she learned marked a turn in the late 1960s to more political reporting. Steinem penned a column, The City Politic, for New York Magazine. She was also inspired to make media that centered women's perspectives. This led to the ideation of Ms. Magazine, which first appeared as an insert in the December 1971 issue of New York. The first standalone issue was published the next year. Ms. was sold to the Feminist Majority Foundation in 2001, with Steinem remaining on its advisory board and editorial masthead. Steinem was married in 2000 to David Bale. He died 3 years later. Steinem had no biological children. The latter part of her life and career was dedicated to political activism, writing, and social justice, championing LGBTQ plus rights and the rights of women and girls around the world. Since 2011, she co-convened the Frontline Women's Fund, an initiative of the Sisterhood is Global Institute, alongside former United Nations High Commissioner for Human Rights, Navi Pillay. Steinem continued to work as a writer, commentator, and activist, publishing her final book, The Truth Will Set You Free, But First It Will Piss You Off, in 2019. She spoke on gender equality around the world and was portrayed in media, including HBO documentary Gloria, in her own words, 2011, the television show Mrs. America, 2020, and The Education of a Woman, a biography written by Carolyn Heilbrunn.
0: U.S. labor market remains stable. Reuters. The number of Americans filing for claims for unemployment benefits rose marginally last week amid low layoffs, pointing to a stable labor market condition that gives the Federal Reserve room to focus on inflation stemming from the Middle East war. The inflation headache was underscored by an Institute for Supply Management survey on September 3rd, showing a measure of prices paid by service businesses For inputs, jumped to a 3-year high in August, which economists said suggested that recent inflation was not confined to the goods sector. Rising price pressures have led economists to expect an interest rate hike from the U.S. Central Bank by the end of the year. But Federal Governor Christopher Waller said in a Reuters Next Newsmaker event on September 3rd that he was inclined to argue in favor of keeping rates steady this month if upcoming data confirmed inflation pressures were cooling off. Quote, the latest surveys offer support for the idea that the Fed will soon raise interest rates, said Stephen Brown, chief North American economist at Capital Economics. Nonetheless, as Governor Christopher Waller said earlier today, such a decision will still be based entirely, almost entirely, on the forthcoming CPI and PPA data. End quote. Initial claims for state unemployment benefits climbed 2,000 to a seasonally adjusted 206,000 for the week ended August 29, the Labor Department said. Economists polled by Reuters had forecast 205,000 claims for the latest week. The number of people receiving unemployment benefits after an initial week of aid, a proxy for hiring, increased 8,000 to a seasonally adjusted 1.779 million during the week ending August 22. Economists continue to view the labor market as being in a, quote, slow hire, slow fire, end quote, mode. A separate report from global outplacement firm Challenger Gray & Christmas showed planned job cuts by U.S.-based companies increased 58% to 52,881 in August. Still, the tally was the lowest for any August since 2022, and announced layoffs so far this year are down 41% compared to the same period last year. Labor market stability was also evident in the Fed's Beige Book, which on September 2nd described employment as having risen, quote, very slightly in August, noting that health labor demand was seen most frequently in manufacturing, construction, and some service sectors, while retail and hospitality sectors saw falling labor demand, end quote. The government is expected to report September 4th that non-farm payrolls rebounded by 56,000 jobs in August after declining 23,000 in July, a Reuters survey of economists showed. The unemployment rate is forecast unchanged at 4.1%. The anticipated recovery would partly reflect a rebound in local government education payrolls. But some economists believe a second straight month of job losses could not be ruled out after temporary protected status for hundreds of thousands of Haitians recently ended, impacting their work authorization. Payrolls have also tended to undershoot expectations in August. In the absence of labor market deterioration, economists say a rate hike remains on the table, especially with the ISM survey's measure of prices paid by businesses for inputs rising to 72.6 in August, the highest reading since August 2022, from 70.3 in July. They view the high reading as suggesting inflation could stay above the Fed's 2% target for a while. Higher prices are being driven by strong domestic demand, a combination of consumer spending, and an artificial intelligence investment frenzy, which is running into supply constraints. The survey's measure of new orders received by service businesses surged to 60.9, the highest reading since February 2023, from 57.2 in July. The ISM's non-manufacturing purchasing Managers Index rose to 55.4 in August from 54.1 in July. A reading above 50 indicates growth in the services sector, which accounts for more than two-thirds of U.S. economic activity. Some of the domestic demand, however, is being satiated with imports, causing a deterioration in the trade deficit. A third report from the Commerce Department's Bureau of Economic Analysis and Census Bureau showed the trade shortfall increased 24.4% to $88.6 billion in July. Imports increased 2.8% to $399.3 billion in July. Goods imports shot up 3.7% to $320.6 billion. Imports of capital goods jumped $14.4 billion to a record high of $140.3 billion, reflecting strong increases in computers, computer accessories, and semiconductors, likely related to the AI buildout. But imports of industrial supplies and materials, which include petroleum, dropped $1.8 billion. Crude imports fell $1.8 billion amid lower prices. Exports decreased 2.1% to $310 billion, with goods shipments dropping 3% to $201 billion. They were led by an $8.7 billion decline in industrial supplies and materials, mostly crude oil, as well as non-monetary gold, which is excluded in the calculation of gross domestic product. Capital goods exports, however, increased $1.9 billion. Consumer goods exports rose $1.7 billion, lifted by pharmaceutical preparations. The goods trade deficit widened 17.3% to $119 billion in July. When adjusted for inflation, the goods trade's deficit increased 12.7% to $106.4 billion, on track to impose another large drag on economic growth. Trade subtracted 1.14 percentage points from GDP growth in the April to June quarter. The economy grew at a 1.5% annualized rate last quarter. Imports of services decreased $600 million to $78.7 billion in July, pulled down by charges for the use of intellectual property. Imports of transport services fell, but those of travel services increased. Exports of services dipped $400 million to $109.7 billion amid declines in travel, financial, and transport services. Charges for the use of intellectual property rose, as did other exports of other business services. Despite aggressive tariffs on imports, the United States posted record trade good deficits with Mexico, Vietnam, Taiwan, Thailand, South Korea, and Malaysia. The goods trade balance with Switzerland swung into deficit, while the shortfall with Canada decreased $3.7 billion to $3.2 billion in July.

0: September 4th, today's birthdays. 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Nationwide, singer Meryl Bubba Knight from Gladys Knight and the Pips turned 84. Actor Lawrence Hilton Jacobs, 73. Radio TV host Dr. Drew, 68. Actor-comedian Damon Wayans, 66. Beyonce is 45. And actor Max Greenfield, 47. And your speaker, Tom Getta, today is his birthday as well. You're listening to IRIS, the Iowa Radio Reading Information Service. If you are hearing us on your television on Iowa PBS and you are not a registered IRIS user, please give us a call at 515-243-6833 so we can get you on our list. We need to know who is listening in order to keep our services free. And now we'll turn to today's obituaries.
1: Thank you, birthday boy. From Knoxville, Rebecca Nichols, a celebration of life. 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She's survived by her husband, Chris, her children, Blake Wyatt, Bailey Nichols, Jared, spouse, Shay Vasquez, Tyler, spouse, and Kieran Nichols, spouse Abby, and her grandchildren, Lavani, Grady, and Mavery Stevens, and Lincoln Vasquez. She is also survived by her brother, Jason, R-E-G-E-R, spouse Laura, stepbrother Glenn Wayne Allen, and stepsister Tiffany Allen, spouse Scott. From St. Charles, Ronald M. Jones.